0: According to AAA, a gallon of regular gas is now averaging at $3.99. It's the first time since March that prices have been that low. Maritime data company Lloyd's List Intelligence says major ship owners have begun moving vessels through the Strait of Hormuz. For the first time in 110 days, ships owned by major companies are transiting the strait after effectively being marooned there since February. The strait is a critical passageway for the world's oil and natural gas. This is SRN News.
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5: Heaven is a prepared place for a prepared person. Because listen to this. Tomorrow is going to be the end of the world for someone. It'll be the end of their world. Someone's name is going to end up in that obituary column. Someone is going to pass from this life to the afterlife. We don't know when that's going to happen. That's why we want to be ready to meet our God right now. That's why you want to get this resolve tonight so you can be sure that you're ready to meet Christ. Because as I said, heaven is a prepared place for prepared people. Are you prepared for eternity? If you want to know you'll go to heaven when you die, you have to admit you're a sinner. You have to say, God, I'm sorry for my sin, and I turn from that sin. I make a break with that sin. And then you must receive Christ into your life. Being a Christian is having Jesus come and take residence in your heart. Jesus says, behold, I stand at the door and I knock. And if you'll hear my voice and open the door, I will come in. Right now, he's knocking. He's saying, let me in. But only you can open that door. I can't open it for you. You must say, Lord, I'm sorry for my sin. Come into my life. You must receive Christ. Do it now.
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10: It's Lifeline with Craig Roberts. He's the host of Northern California's longest-running conservative talk show. He's a man with a message, a conservative with compassion. He's Lifeline's own Craig Roberts.
11: Good afternoon, Northern California. Welcome. Just about 5 minutes after the hour of 5 p.m. as we welcome you to another edition of Lifeline. Keeping you company Monday through Friday at this time, as we typically do, addressing issues that impact your life, your world, and your Christian walk. Worry is an area in my Christian walk that I will admit I struggle with. Not even just from time to time, sometimes almost continuously. And let's face it, these days there's a big laundry list of things that we can all be worried about. Now, it's not just limited to, will the Giants win the playoffs? But it's things like financial problems, family troubles, health problems, things of this sort. And suddenly we find ourselves in a whole heap of worry. But what does Jesus say about worry? Well, he tells us, first off, in Matthew 6 and 25, not to be anxious about life, not to worry about what we're going to eat or drink or about our body or what you're going to wear. You have to set aside concerns over things like food. In fact, realize that even as God cares for the birds of the air, as they neither sow nor reap nor gather into barns, and yet our Heavenly Father feeds them, so too, then, should we recognize that we are of greater value than they, and therefore should recognize that being anxious cannot add even a single hour to our lifespan. In fact, medical doctors will often tell you it can detract from your physical health. So how do we deal with worry and being anxious in life? Anxious, Choosing Faith in a World of Worry is the title of a new book by Amy Simpson. And Amy, great to have you on the program.
12: Thank you. It's great to be here with you.
11: Boy, this is a topic I think all of us deal with at one layer or another. I guess maybe the big room divider here would be those that that have a healthy amount of worry. I think sometimes that fight-flight response to things going on around us is an important one to have. But then, of course, there's the other side of this coin, and that is when worry becomes excessive. It's no longer normal. It is over-concern, or maybe a combination of a couple of things. Over-concern, and as you suggest in the book, coupled with some under-trust.
12: Yeah, exactly. And, you know, I do feel like it's important to make some distinctions, because what I'm talking about here is not pathological anxiety. It's not, an anxiety disorder, which really needs to be addressed through maybe counseling, sometimes medication, sometimes both. But really the choice to engage in worry. And you're right, anxiety is and fear are created to be healthy tools for us. They can help keep us safe. They can help us make wise decisions and avoid situations that we should avoid. Sometimes I think when people think they need to address the problem of worry in their lives, they really try to get rid of all fear and anxiety. And, you know, we don't need to rid ourselves of those things completely. They are positive, healthy tools. But worry, you know, just pointlessly worrying about something is different. And, you know, choosing to engage in that behavior does reflect, I think, often reflect a belief in our lives that needs to be corrected.
11: Let's drill down to some important definitions here. First, you make a distinction, I think, that it can be a decision. This is something that we engage in, that there is an aspect of this that is voluntary. Is that so?
12: Yeah, absolutely. Now, with something like an anxiety disorder, the anxious response, that fight or flight, is not voluntary. And even with someone who has an anxiety disorder, that's not voluntary. It's really a healthy, normal process that's working too well. It's working overtime, and the body or the brain doesn't know when to shut it off. And that's different. What I'm talking about is the worry that we do engage in voluntarily, even if it's so habitual that we think we're not choosing to do it. It is an action, whether we realize it or not, and it is something that we can address. It's not out of our control.
11: Is there an aspect of this which is passed along through family lines? And I ask that question because oftentimes I think of people that kind of tend to fit into that so-called worry wart category that might tend to come from a family where it was very common. You know, dad worried about finances, mother worried about whether or not the bills were going to be paid on time, or sometimes whether or not dinner was undercooked or overcooked. I mean, it can go from the sublime, I suppose, to the ridiculous. Do we tend to sometimes model that if we've seen a parent in our youth who excessively gave time over to worry? Do we tend to sometimes pick up those habits?
12: Yeah, absolutely. Just like any other behavior or any other habit, worry can be modeled for us. And unfortunately, as we engage in it and indulge it, we make it more likely that it will become habitual, maybe even get to a point where it's really destructive to our health, or it feels like something we can't control.
11: And more than that, as your book goes into in great detail, it can go beyond something that is simply obsessive to the destructive power of worry that can not only overcome and impact our relationships with our spouses or our children, but even ultimately have a negative impact on our relationship with God.
12: Yeah, exactly. Worry is really, I consider it really an act of rebellion on our part. First of all, doing something that God has asked us not to do, asked his people not to do. But also, choosing to often, like I said, there's a belief behind that worry. So often it's a belief that is something like, I believe the world is my responsibility. Or I believe God is not strong enough to handle this, or I'm worrying because I'm trying to see into the future. I'm trying to understand what's going to happen so that I can decide what I should do now. And that's not something that God has given us. He hasn't given us the future. So sometimes we are trying to, when we worry, we are actually trying to undermine the created order, the limitations that God has placed on us, the dramatic distance between us and him as far as how much higher his ways are than our ways.
11: Is there a direct correlation, too, based on your research on this book, Amy, between worry and the desire to want to control the future pitted against our ability to trust God?
12: Yeah, absolutely. I think the future is one of our greatest sources of worry. And when we stop to think about what exactly we're worrying over, when we say we worry about what's going to become of our kids or our jobs or the economy or something like that, often we are worrying about tomorrow or next year or 5 years down the road. And what we're really doing is, again, trying to live in a place we can't live, trying to access something that God has not given us. And what that does, in effect, is pull us away from what he has given us. It's a distraction from the present, from what God has placed in front of us and called us to, where in favor of something that he has not given us and that may never be ours.
11: And may also, therefore, potentially drive a wedge between ourselves and God, too, because we're trying to control something that he has not given us control over. And obviously then, too, demonstrative of maybe a notion, a little bit of that sin nature creeping in, where we feel as if we can do a better job controlling things than God himself.
12: Yes, absolutely. Sometimes it's a problem of misunderstanding ownership as well. We tend to think that we own the people and possessions in our lives, and we don't. Scripture teaches very clearly that everything and everyone belongs to God. And when we get that confused and begin to think that, you know, we really have ownership and we can't afford to lose the things we have, or, you know, that we are responsible for our children or our spouses or our employees or the other people in our lives, we begin to take on, again, a measure of control that's inappropriate for us, and sort of forget or sideline the role that God plays as our sovereign God.
11: We're visiting today with Amy Simpson, a look at anxious choosing faith in a world of worry. A brief time out, back with more as Lifeline continues.
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22: All right, back to the conversation. On a topic I think that impacts a lot of us, it's one perhaps that you struggle with, I know it's one that I struggle with, and that is the issue of worry. Family troubles, financial problems, whatever it might be, you worry. But what does that say of your relationship with God, and how do we address the destructive power of worry? That's what we're dealing with today, her new book, Anxious, Choosing Faith in a World of Worry. Jack in San Jose. Jack, hello, welcome. Come on in with your comment or question for Amy Simpson.
23: Thank you, Amy, for saying thank you, KFAX, for taking my calls. I do have a lot of anxiety and worries. Well, I did have them in the past, and I came across my Christian mentor gave me Philippians 4, 6, and 7 that I have practically memorized that verse, and I recite that always as far as taking my memory, my worries, and just submit them to God and let Him take care of all the problems that I'm facing. Pretty much, we all created worry-free, we are filled with worried around us. We worry just about everything. And we think that, you know, we want to have a control of our life, and we want to be in charge of it. We want to be in control of it. And that's where we lose it.
22: You know, we do, and that's an excellent observation, Jack, and maybe you can address that. It's not that having concerns and worries are not normal. That's not something that we should say, oh, I think worried about something, I got to go and confess. There's a healthy degree of worry. There's a natural degree of worry, but it's what we do with it. It's how we respond, and as the caller suggests, being able to surrender to Scripture and surrender to God and use many Scriptures that exhort us about how important it is to not worry and to surrender those concerns to God can really be a big key toward getting out from underneath the destructive power of worry, can't it?
12: Yeah, absolutely. It's important to recognize that any habit of ours, any behavior, is really a reflection of something we believe. And so if we're, you know, if we have a habit of worry or we're worrying destructively, we need to examine, you know, what's the belief behind that. And the way to combat that belief is to reaffirm what is actually true. You know, we're believing something probably that's false, like I'm in charge of the world, or, you know, everything's up to me, or I can control this, or I can do a better job than God can. And we need to tell ourselves things that are actually true. And reciting Scripture is a wonderful way to do that, because those are God's words and they are true.
22: All right. Well, thank you so much, Jack, for your call. That leaves a line open at 888-367-5329, 888-FORKFAX. Is there a healthy degree of worry, Amy? And if so, how do we keep that in balance? I mean, for example, there are days when I've left the house and I get halfway down the street and I worry, did I remember to turn off the stove? You know?
12: Mm-hmm.
22: I mean, there are certain types of worry that I would seem to me can be healthy if they're kept in balance.
12: Yeah, and I would really actually make a differentiation between between worry and anxiety, because I would say that, you know, that's a healthy degree of anxiety, you know, that if we're not sure whether we turned off the stove, we should wonder about that. We should have a level of anxiety about that that will drive us to either go back and turn it off or turn it off next time. You know, it helps us to make wise decisions, to anticipate things that might happen. But if you were to not do anything about that, and you were just to simply worry about it all day, you know, that's not a healthy response, and that's not a productive response. You're not actually accomplishing anything to address that problem.
22: So when worry comes about, then there needs to be some kind of responsive action to it, not just to continue and wring your hands and pace the floor, but to either surrender over to God or, you know, again, in the example, gee, I left the house. I wonder if I turned the stove off. I'm worried about that. Well,
12: yeah,
22: I can.
12: Sometimes we're worrying because we're putting off taking action on something we actually should do, and we worry about it instead.
22: And God, I would suspect then, always wants us to take action, whether it's responsive, like turning the car back around and heading home and double-checking and finding out, oh, guess what, I did forget to turn off the stove, or putting it in proper perspective and saying, you know what, this is a crippling obsession. It is threatening my well-being. I am trying to control something in the future.
12: Right.
22: That I cannot control, and I need to therefore take positive steps, positive action to surrender that to God.
12: Exactly. And sometimes it is a matter of acknowledging that we can't actually take any action. There may be a situation that we actually don't have the power to change or to control. And in those cases, we need to acknowledge. And, you know, we often speak of surrendering control to God, but what we're really doing when we do that is we're not surrendering anything. We're just acknowledging what's already true. You know, we're not giving God the responsibility for the world. He already has it. So we just need to submit ourselves to that.
22: It's a little bit of, again, a sin nature here, too, isn't it? Because we're trying to wrestle from God control over things over which we have no control.
12: Yeah, exactly. It's, you know, it goes back to the Garden of Eden, really, in trying to be like God or take on God's place in relationship to the universe. And we simply don't have that power, and we simply have not been given control over everything. And thank God that we have not been, you know, because we certainly would not make it better.
22: We're visiting with Amy Simpson, author of Anxious, Choosing Faith in a World of Worry, something that all of us need to take a look at. I mean, there's a whole ton out there to be worried about. The problem is that sometimes we don't keep it in proper perspective. We allow the obsessive nature of worry to become destructive. And, of course, that destructiveness can not only be crippling from an emotional standpoint, but also destructive in terms of the impact that it has on our relationships. Ultimately, our relationship with God, because as Amy suggests, oftentimes this issue of worry is one where we're trying to control something that we cannot control, that is uniquely in the hands of God. And we're suggesting maybe what, through worry, that we can do a better job than he can? We might not articulate it that way, but maybe our actions would suggest otherwise. A brief time out, back with more as Lifeline continues.
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13: Jesus said, "This is the will of my Father. that everyone who beholds the Son and believes in him will have eternal life. Let's pray. Jesus, save me. Forgive me for all my sins. I will follow you, Jesus. If you would like prayer, you're welcome to call 267-367-LOVE. 267-367-LOVE.
1: Hello, I'm David Jeremiah. As America marks 250 years, this ought to be a moment not for anger, but for prayer, not for division, but for grace. You see, the best way to honor our country is to live out our faith with courage, conviction, and humility. In a time when many voices seek to pull us apart, we must remember this. Every person is made in the image of God and should be treated with dignity and respect. So let us ask the Lord to help us walk in truth, speak with grace, and demonstrate the kind of character that can strengthen a nation. And may God bless America.
5: Here's the wonderful thing that C.S. 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
5: Because of the trajectory of things. So that's why I think a lot of older people, you can look at this person and say, man, he's a saint. He listens. He offers wisdom. Everybody just loves being around him. Or you can see the anger on somebody's face. They become nothing but anger. And they're at the grocery store hitting you with their shopping carts. It's like you become this extreme thing that you were fostering when you were younger.
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22: Well, as we have suggested on today's program, there are a lot of reasons why, and things going on in the world around us and in your own personal life, to worry. Lots of reasons to worry, all except one, and that is that God commands us not to worry. In fact, as suggested by our guest today, we need to take a strong look at our relationship with him and trust issues if we become overwhelmed by worry. And toward that end, this is an interesting topic. In your own personal life, Amy, how have you struggled with this?
12: Yeah, I mean, this book really comes out of my own experience. I have really spent a lifetime being a worried and anxious person, but not really recognizing it for what it was, because I could always point to somebody else around me who was more worried than I was. But God just really began to open my eyes to my own worry habits a few years ago when I was sitting in a church service and I heard Isaiah 40 being read. And for some reason, you know, I've been a Christian my whole life. I've heard these passages many times, but for some reason I heard this in a new way. And in Isaiah 40, when it talks about God says, you know, who can compare to me? Who is like me? No one. I am, you know, so strong and so mighty that I know all of the stars by name. And because of me, not one of them is missing. And for some reason, that just hit home for me in a way it hadn't before, where I realized, you know, this God who is talking to his people in ancient times through the prophet Isaiah is the same God that I claim to trust and to worship. Mm. And here I am kind of stewing in worry and in anxiety and trying to control things that are outside my control. And, you know, if he is keeping track of all the stars and he knows all of them by name, boy, why do I think that I can't trust him with the things that worry me and that threaten to overwhelm me? So I've been on a journey with that, and God has been addressing that with me, and writing this book project, you know, is a part of that as well. So I am still on that journey. I am certainly not worry-free, but God's changing my habits and my heart's there, and he's doing it really through addressing the beliefs that fuel my worry.
22: Is a big part of this, too, about priority and perspective? I ask that question because we're reminded of what Jesus says in Luke 12:22, where he says, I tell you not to worry about everyday life, whether you have enough to eat or clothes to wear. Life is more than food, your body more than clothing. Don't be concerned about what to eat or what to drink. Don't worry about such things. These things dominate the thoughts of unbelievers all over the world, but your heavenly Father already knows your needs. Therefore, seek the kingdom of God first above all else, and he will give you everything that you need. And the reference there to unbelievers puts this in perspective, doesn't it? Worry is what the world does. Worry, and obsessively so, is not what we as Christians should do.
12: Right. We are called to live differently. And not, we live in a very worried world. We live in a culture that not only worries a lot, but also values worry as a way to show that we're important, we're engaged, we care about the world around us, and is suspicious of people who are at peace. But we are called to live at peace. And to live a life of faith and trust. And that is a thing that will make us stand out as Christians in this world. And you're right, it's certainly a matter of perspective. Sometimes it's a matter of priority as well, because worry can be a way of revealing to us that we are prioritizing our own concerns above those of God's. Mm. And sometimes just a matter of focusing on, okay, what is important to God in this situation can completely flip our perspective and make us realize that we are worrying over things that, you know, in God's economy don't matter that much.
22: The bigger perspective, I mean, because otherwise we can be crippled as much by worry as by spiritual myopia, that sense of short-sightedness or narrow-sightedness that doesn't allow us to look beyond the current problem. And again, I want to be careful in underscoring that there are oftentimes worries that come along over legitimate things, mm-hmm. making sure that you have enough money to pay the mortgage, to keep a roof over the head of your children if your husband has lost his job or your wife has lost her job. That's a legitimate concern.
12: Absolutely.
22: And yet it shouldn't be a crippling one. And if we allow it to do so, doesn't that suggest a bit of a spiritual narrow-mindedness here, that we think somehow that God can't see above and beyond the totality of all of our needs, including whether or not the rent is paid?
12: Yeah, exactly. Sometimes we get lost in our own perspective and forget that there is a much larger perspective. And of course, that doesn't mean, you know, I don't mean to minimize the things that make us worry. And God doesn't either, really. If you look in Scripture, God never tells us, don't worry because there's nothing to worry about, or because the things that you worry about are unimportant. He says, you know, when he tells his people not to worry in Scripture, he always tells them why. And the reason he gives them is never based in their circumstances. It's always based in who he is. It's always that we are not to worry because of who God is. And so regardless of our circumstances, he is greater than those circumstances.
22: And that really takes us back full circle to the initial portion of our conversation, where we made that worry-trust correlation, that really at the end of the day, an extreme degree of worry is suggesting an extreme degree of lack of trust, and the ability to supplant worry with trust will ultimately not only, quite frankly, give us a better night's sleep, but also enrich our spiritual walk and deepen our relationship with Christ.
12: Yes, absolutely. Yeah, and actually, making a habit of practicing trust rather than worrying, sort of replacing the worry with not only a change in our beliefs, but a change in our practices, mm-hmm. can be a powerfully faith-deepening activity.
22: So this is something you have to purpose to do.
12: Yes, it is, especially in a world where, the culture around us encourages us to worry, and a world where there are plenty of reasons to be worried. You know, if God is not on his throne, if God is not in charge of this world, and if he doesn't love us, we have every reason in the world to be worried.
22: Otherwise, to recognize that this is not a one-and-done sort of approach, that, in fact, you need to renew your trust in him, as a previous caller suggested, committing to memory certain scriptures that help you gain a proper balance and focus on a relationship and who's really in charge. Because, as Amy points out, if God is not on the throne and God is not in charge, we are in a whole ton of trouble, and therefore you have every reason to worry yourself right into ground. If, however, you believe that God is still on the throne, still in charge, that he is the founder and creator of all that is around us, and there is nothing that is outside of his control, then it's a matter of surrendering the worry over to him, saying no to the enemy who wishes to preoccupy you with worry, and learning to deepen your trust in him. The book is called Anxious, Choosing Faith in a World of Worry, and the book newly published by InterVarsity Press. You'll find it at the usual suspects, as well as through Amazon.com. Amy also has a website that you can check out, AmySimpsonOnline.com. And Amy, thanks so much for the time and the insights tonight. There's Amy Simpson, Anxious. All right, be anxious for nothing.
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13: Jesus said, "This is the will of my Father, that everyone who beholds the Son and believes in him will have eternal life." Let's pray. Jesus, save me. Forgive me for all my sins. I will follow you, Jesus. If you would like prayer, you're welcome to call 267-367-LOVE. 267-367-LOVE.
1: Hello, I'm David Jeremiah. As America celebrates 250 years, we would do well to remember that the strength of a nation is found not only in what it builds, but in what it remembers. And the greatest thing America must never forget is God. We have been blessed in remarkable ways, and those blessings should lead us not to pride, but to gratitude. Not to self-confidence, but to humble dependence upon the Lord. This is a time to renew our commitment to truth, faith, and character, and to pray that God in His mercy and grace would continue to guide

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5: When we see the Trinity, holy, holy, holy, and it becomes one, three, and one. But we're doing the service of doing the hard work of following what's written. That's very important to us. And so then we can be offended by a big change instead of, so as a worship leader, you need to know the culture. And if you're working in a multi-ethnic culture, you have to help explain the culture, the musical culture, in a way that doesn't take away from the service. So you don't get to like make this big like treaties on the different ways different cultures of people worship.
6: Yeah.
5: But you should be thinking, how can I help different generations, different cultural expressions, different languages? One of the things I teach our worship leaders is you need to remember with every song that there's a big chance that whoever's singing it in the pew on Sunday morning, English is not their first language. So not everybody has that problem, you know, or opportunity, however you want to look at it. And so even though I, like we just mentioned, Wonderful Grace of Jesus, which I love that song. It's a great hymn, and it probably needs to be sung more at our church. The main reason we haven't done it is because it has multiple moving parts. And even if you speak English, Wonderful the Matchless Grace of Jesus, Deeper Than the Mighty Roaring Sea, Something Like a Fountain, Something Like a Mountain, All Sufficient Grace for you and me, Deeper Than the Sum of My Transgression, Deeper Far Than All My Sin and Shame, Magnify the Holy Name of Jesus, or Magnify the Holy Name of Jesus Praises, or whatever it is. Like, these are tongue twisters, even with someone who grew up speaking English.
6: Yeah, and bigger words.
5: Oh,
6: multi-syllable.
5: Yeah. And then on top of all that, you've got opposing counterpoint lines written into the hymn for each of the different voice parts. So do I love it? Yes. Is it anointed? Yes. Is it absolutely the wrong song sometimes? Yes. And so I think some of the anointing comes from that idea of anointing, quote unquote anointing, is when we can have ideas that help support each other, music that helps support the like onomatopoetically what's happening. Onomatopoeias are words that sound like what they are.
6: Oh, okay. Yeah, yeah.
5: Whoosh. A swish.
6: Yeah, how does...
5: He barked.
6: But how is music onomatopoeia with, like, the words? Help me understand that.
5: So, like, holy, holy, holy. We just created a chord that's three notes in one chord. That whole song, Holy, Holy, Holy, Old 100, is Trinitarian. And it's,
6: the music?
5: The music is all about the words are all about the Trinity.
6: Obviously, yeah.
5: That's... God in three persons, blessed Trinity. But what actually happens in the music, it's spelling out a triad the whole time through it.
6: I didn't know that.
5: And so there's that sense of it's onomatopoetically, easier example. It's reinforcing the text.
6: Yeah.
5: Low in the grave he lay, Jesus my Savior, waiting the coming day, Jesus my Lord. And then what happens? Up from the grave he arose, right? That's an onomatopoeia. It's a musical sound like what the words are saying.
6: Oh, so down in the grave is that low tone.
5: Right.
6: Elevated, he rises.
5: Right.
7: And the rest of that song, the chorus, is up there and high and triumphant. Yeah. And
5: anytime it talks about, or often songs that talk about my sin, my shame, it's low. But then Jesus rescued me, and it's high. So there's these ways of supporting it musically. And so then as a musician, as a worship musician or a worship pastor, my sense is, musically, how can I do all I can to set the person in the pew free to give their all vocally and to really stimulate their mind, their hearts, to really examine. Sometimes the most anointed thing you can do is just stop everything and say, are we seeing lies? Are we telling the truth? Don't do that often, please. But when I have a musician who

0: is like, I'm not sure what to do here. I'm always asking, what will help the congregation either sing more assuredly or think more clearly about the Lord? And so sometimes that is a big swell. If you're going to do Easter's coming, right? Christ the Lord is risen today. Hallelujah. Listen, that's a lot of notes for one note or for one word, right? So often what we'll do is we'll just do the melody line. The whole band plays the melody line. So it's pretty thick. Wah, wah, wah, wah, wah, wah, wah, wah. And then we'll just, you know what? We don't want you to worry about it. So the organ will be like, drown you out, hallelujah, right? It's just like we are sorry about the pounding sounds. But like the organist comes in like, oh, hallelujah, like just huge, right? And also the choir will just, maybe we'll do one voice and then have the choir. So I guess to your question of what's the difference between anointing or anointed or
1: manipulative
0: and versus manipulative. It's the anointing that breaks the yoke. What is the anointing? Originally, the anointing was a physical symbol of God's holy presence in a person's life. And so, and that enabled them to do something, enabled them to be a king, enabled them to be a priest, enabled them to go into battle, right? The anointing was used as a marker that you belong to Jesus. And then with that came authority, came the provision to do what you were called to do.
1: Do you think there can be a genuine spiritual anointing in music if there are no attending words?
0: This is like saying, what if someone's never said the name Jesus, but they've had a vision where he says, this is who I am?
1: Yeah. Like, is music revelatory? That's my question. Is music, yes, in itself, it is revelatory, it without is, words?
0: It's revelatory, but again, it's general revelatory.
1: Yeah, like Ricky was saying earlier.
0: Yeah, I thought what Ricky said was awesome. I think that music is revelatory. You find out things about yourself. Like, that's why you start crying when you hear a song. Even without words, sometimes you can start crying. You're like, why is that song
1: you
0: so
1: musicians,
0: sad?
1: You feeling musicians.
0: Well, and again, this is why it's so good to think, like, as a worship pastor, as a senior pastor, what am I addressing all the different types of people in this worship set? And I think that's why it says we pray in the spirit and we pray with understanding. We have to, the Holy Spirit is doing stuff in us that we do not know. And probably thank God in many ways, and also praise God in many ways. We do not know the sort of divine things that God works in us as his life replaces our life. His perfection replaces our imperfection. His righteousness for our filthy rags, right, of striving. So I've had moments where that's happened, where I know something's happening. I don't know what's going on. And again, I think analogies to childhood are always good because we all recognize it. But when there's an adult conversation that you know is important, but you can't tell why, right? Your parents are having a conversation, you know, not to get involved. And it doesn't even have to be a heated conversation. It could be just something you know is important. But then if they tell you this is what's happening, the reason we're so somber or the reason we're so excited is mama's pregnant or grandma's dying or we have to sell the house or our country just went to war or whatever it could be. As a child, you can pick up on there's something happening. You're so grateful when someone includes you then in the conversation to tell you as much as you're able to grab, this is what's happening. And so I think in worship, when we're talking about anointing or manipulation wants you to keep going, wants you to achieve an end that you've decided for them to get to. Whereas anointing gives you a path forward to whatever the Lord wants to do. Let's say you want to do a service or renew your wedding vows or something, you want it to be this amazing worship service and with your whole family and all your friends and all the people, you and your wife and everything. Well, if you're like, David, I want you to come do this, you and Ricky, then I need to know, like, it's really important for me to know that, like, how, like, who are the people in your family? And are they musicians? Do they speak English? You know,
1: I want to ask you this, maybe to think through the answer to this question in this way. When you're thinking about your congregation and you're thinking about everybody who might be there, I think sometimes because, you know, America, Western world is so individualistic.
0: Right.
1: Oftentimes we can say, did it connect with this person or this narrow group of people?
0: Right.
1: But I do think that, like, for one person, there might be a connection that is made to one person who, say, does have, let's take your parents, for example. So your mom, you said your mom was kind of like this genius when it came to children.
0: Right.
1: Your dad was a genius when it came to science. There might be things that connect with your dad in a worship service that your mom would just go right over your mom's head.
0: Right.
1: And there's going to be things that would have connected with your mom that your dad wouldn't have moved him at all.
0: Right.
1: But there is something about being able to say, what's most important is what happens corporately and collectively rather than what happens with this individual, this individual, this individual, this individual.
0: Right.
1: I'm just curious what your thoughts are, because I'm hearing you say this, but I do think that as worship leaders, as even as pastors, as we think through things like what our calling is, what our goal is, I think we ought to be able to say, I'm thinking broadly to the entire congregation.
0: Right.
1: And not just to, I'm hoping to hit, you know, this sliver of people, or this is my target group, and I'm not really thinking about anybody else. And I do think that as a congregation, as maybe those of who are listening, you know, to this conversation, I think if someone goes into a worship service saying there was only one song that really connected with me, but meanwhile the rest of your congregation or a chunk of your congregation is being moved by one of those other songs or multiple of those other songs, I do think that there is a sense in which as a congregation, we, like, even with what Cameron is doing right now, what you guys feel or what you feel doesn't happen to me. But we're learning from each other. We're learning how to be able to interact and engage with whatever is happening in those moments from one another.
2: Can you get emotionally affected by music by itself without words?
1: Yes. But I do think that it has limits, because I do think there are things that I hear that really move me, but it doesn't necessarily capture, and I think this is what you were actually saying earlier, It doesn't actually capture for me without the connotation being made for me, like the Darth Vader theme. Like, I'm not going to think of Darth Vader on my own without having watched the movie or seen that scene. But I do think that when I see Darth Vader walking through the smoke and coming through the doors and,
2: yep,
1: you know, whatever, I'm going to say, oh yeah, that's exactly
2: it
1: right.
2: It makes sense that they go together.
1: Yes.
2: And yeah, this is the whole general revelation. I use that illustration.
3: 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We'll come back to more of the conversation in just a moment.
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6: With SRN News, I'm Keith Peters in Washington. A new AP NORC poll finds that President Trump's approval on Iran remained low at 34%. Even as a deal to reopen the Strait of Hormuz and restart negotiations materialized. The survey was conducted June 11 through 17, just after Mr. Trump called off threats to escalate the war with Iran. Respondents answered as Trump announced a deal with Iran and authorized an end to the U.S. naval blockade in the Strait of Hormuz. The poll concluded just before the deal was signed Wednesday. Trump's overall presidential approval also held steady at 37%. U.S. gas prices have fallen to just below $4 a gallon on average, bringing some relief to drivers who have seen soaring costs amid Washington's war with Iran. This is SRN News.
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8: June 19. Together is where we belong. As in one body we have many members, and the members do not all have the same function, so we, though many, are one body in Christ, and individually members one of another. Romans chapter 12, verse 5. Every so often someone may ask you, "Do you belong here?" It's usually asked in relation to a country club, a gym, or something similar. They're wondering, is this a place that identifies you as being on its lists? Do people here know you and accept you, and would they miss you if you were absent? Paul often uses the illustration of the body to describe the church. We don't have to stretch our imagination to make sense of it. We all have a body that is made up of a variety of parts, and each part has a unique function. Not all parts are seen, but all of them are important. If one part is not working or is missing, it makes a difference to all the rest. The effectiveness of someone's entire body depends on its control by the head. This holds true as well in the body of Christ, each local church. The spiritual body functions properly only when it works together under Jesus' headship. When that happens, we function with unity, because we're not living in isolation from each other. Plurality, because we're made up of different bits and pieces. Diversity, because the functions of the body are necessarily varied. Harmony, which we enjoy when things are working in cohesion. Identity, showing that each of us cannot ultimately be ourselves when we are by ourselves. In other words, when as an individual you understand the nature of the body of Christ, you better understand who you are and where you fit. As a member of the body of Christ, you do belong somewhere. When God's grace has transformed us, we should find that it matters increasingly to us that we have been called into relationship with one another, into community. We're diverse in the gifts that have been given. None of us can make up the body individually, but only together. Each of us belongs to one another. We gather as church, then, in order to give of ourselves both to each other and, ultimately, to our Lord. We contribute to the body by our presence, our songs, our prayers, and our fellowship. As Isaac Watts wrote, "My tongue repeats her vows, peace to this sacred house, for there my friends and kindred dwell." Church is not a place for you merely to show up at and attend. It is a body. It is your kin, your family. You need your church, and your church needs you. The more committed to your church you are, the more blessed by it you will be. For few things in life are better than when God puts His people together, because together is exactly where we belong.
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3: 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With us, Dr. Cameron Schweitzer, director of the Bay Area campus of Gateway Seminary, and Pastor Ricky Blaha, senior pastor of Redeemer Church of Union City.
2: I don't think you hear dum-da-dum-dum. Is that the song?
0: That's right. It was the dark ominous.
1: But like, if I played that for Malachi, my 4-year-old, he wouldn't say, "Oh, that's Darth Vader." Like,
11: he'd probably start marching though.
1: Yeah, but like, so that wouldn't, like, that alone wouldn't lead him to Darth Vader's coming.
11: Right.
1: But like, you then know, you learn who Darth Vader is, his character. Like, oh, it makes sense that then goes, like, that fills that, like, that space is filled by that object.
11: Yeah.
0: Well, I do think, again, I think music gives us a general revelation of something.
11: Yeah.
0: We don't know what. It gives us a good, music causes us to question. So, da, da, da, da, da, da, da, da. We want to go there, right? So, but we don't know what there means. What did we just do? Did we just win the lottery? Did we just, like, close the door?
11: Da, yeah.
0: Da, da, da, da, da, da, put the pasta in the pan, or, you know, or whatever it is, right? It's, we know it's an ending or something. We think it's something that's kind of being wrapped up or buttoned up or something. We're not sure.
1: But further revelation has to come.
0: It has to, for the worship musician, something more has to come.
1: And that's where words and
0: instruction.
1: Instruction, yeah.
11: And I do think that that's also like a tell-all as well. When the words show up and if it doesn't match the music and what's going on, you're like, something's not right.
1: So you're, to use your point, other than it would, now that I'm thinking about this with the musicians, like, it would be odd to have a song that's like built off Psalm 51, like confessing your sin,
0: right?
1: And it's like at a high level, like,
0: have mercy on me, yeah, oh right. God,
1: that would be very odd.
11: It's like, but I remember the song growing up, I was sinking deep in sin, far from the peaceful shore, and it was like this almost like this waltz of some sort, of this
0: right.
11: Like roller skating thing, and it was like, you're singing about sinking deep in sin, and obviously the song ends up love lifted me,
0: right.
11: Love lifted me, it goes that direction, which is kind of what you want, is you want that cheerful feeling, but the very beginning of the song certainly doesn't match that. I remember hearing, I don't know if you know who Raina and Gibbs were, they were opera singers, professional opera singers, but they changed the whole setting of that verse when it, and it sounds very deep and ominous, and then they get to the chorus and it
0: back
11: it
0: to the major
11: everything.
0: Right,
11: yeah, there are some things that just don't, that just don't match. And I think what's interesting, I'd be curious to know your thoughts on this, probably about a decade or maybe a decade and a half ago, and you will notice it now is pretty common, but when you would watch movies before that, you would have movies like battle scenes, or you'd have different things like that that have big chargy, like Hans Zimmer sort of punchy music and like battle sounding music. There was all of a sudden, there was a movie that came out where in the middle of a battle scene, it went to like, people were still fighting in real time, but then all of a sudden it went to this very symphonic, very slow sound. It was like the dissonance between what was actually happening, and then like there was this like almost like a transcendent orchestral sound that kind of changed, and you're just like, it's almost like it reached a deeper, less
0: right.
11: Shallow part of who we are, and it's like, yes, I'm in the middle of the struggle, but all of a sudden it's like, what is happening? Like, is the world falling apart? Is you know, everything coming to an end?
0: Yeah, when I know the exact things you're talking about, and in those movies, you're caught up in the actions when you have kind of a battle sounds and the battle music, and then when it goes to just like that.
1: That's supposed to
0: all
1: be the
0: of a sudden
1: piece,
0: you're like,
1: yeah, after battle's done, yeah.
0: Then you're like,
11: or someone's about to die.
0: The cost of war. All,
11: right.
0: Or like, you're, it just like, it's this big seismic shift, right? And again, like, is, you know, if we're going to talk about worship, is that an anointing thing? Again, I think anointing always has to serve a purpose. So whether or not it's something musical you do, or training you do, or teaching you do. The other day we did a bunch of songs because we're in the middle of a series on sin and guilt and psalm, you know, the psalms leading up to, as we go through Lent, leading up to Palm Sunday and Easter, Good Friday and Easter. So one of my worship leaders had picked like 3 songs that were not just like Jesus shed his blood for us, but just like there's a fountain filled with blood.
1: I love that song.
0: There's, nothing but the blood. What can wash away my sin? Nothing but the blood of Jesus. I mean, and it was just like
1: a lot of blood.
0: It was the bloodbath. And
1: it was like Kill Bill.
0: And I was like, this is so, these songs are so important. This is so good. for some reason, I hadn't looked at the set very well. Normally, I like scrutinize every set, and I'm just like, I think through every possible scenario, and I try to go through it with each of my worship leaders. Like, how could this be misinterpreted? How could this support the sermon better? And I realized I hadn't said anything. So the pastor had gotten up, done the call to worship, and now we're going to worship. Stand and sing with us. And we should have just, the music should have swelled and we sang. And the music kind of swelled and I held up my hands and went down. And I said, we have a set of worship today, songs that we're choosing to sing about God that remind us of our relationship with him and what he's done for us. I said, we're going to sing a bunch of songs about the blood of Jesus. And here's where this comes from. And I explained the sacrificial system. And I was crying out to the Lord during the prayer right before the pastor introduced time to stand and sing. Because I'm like, I need you to help me make this brief, Lord. And to make it clear. Then it was like, as we got into the songs, you know, older Christians, some of the older Christians were kind of like, what is he saying? Why is he saying this? Of course we know this. But other people, like, you know, and especially some of my younger people were like, oh, and the kids were like, oh. And then we sang about it. You could see kind of onomatopoeia, but the eureka moments for them where they're like, oh, that's, I get that now. So there's a fountain filled with blood drawn from Jesus' veins. Sinners plunge, lose all their guilty stains. So it's like my freedom is from the blood of Jesus or nothing but the blood of Jesus. So it's like, you want to strive? Great. But you know what? It means nothing. The only thing that means anything is what Jesus did. But if you're a new person in church and you hear all these songs, you're like, is this Chucky? Or like, you're just like, this is scary. Like, I'm not into the slasher.
1: Yeah, the things we take for granted as Christians
11: right.
1: are fascinated with blood.
11: I say that when I'm leading the Lord's table and I know that there's visitors or people that are new to Christianity in the service. And I'll say, this might seem really weird when we say, this is my body, which is broken for you.
0: Right.
11: Do this in remembrance of me. This is the blood. Like, who are these people and what are they doing? And there is kind of like this weird, there's this strange element to who we are as believers and why this is symbolic for what we believe.
0: Well, I think that's why we need to pray in the spirit and pray with understanding. You know, preach in the spirit and preach with understanding. Instruct, you know. Yeah, so manipulating, trying to finally put a button on this question, but
1: yeah, we're circling the drain, man. This is really what I'm keen on.
0: Manipulating leads to an emotional response that you, either the congregants or you, feel like you can have a sense of satisfaction that you created. Using all your gifts and whatever anointing the Holy Spirit gives you to support others' worship should lead to people being more caught up with Jesus, more focused on him, and more worship of Jesus.
11: Yeah.
0: So that would be the big difference.
11: A follow-up question to that, though, for you, I would say, and I think just hopefully helps cap this off as well, is emotion in worship bad then? And where is the place of emotion? Because I grew up in a church where if people were to express feelings emotionally, physically, it would have been frowned on. It would have been, you know, looked at as negative. And yet you go into some cultures and some churches and emotion is like all over
1: the place. Well, that would have been your experience in an AOG church, right? That like if there wasn't intense emotional expression, it would have been like, what's wrong with you? Is the spirit not here? Do you not have the spirit?
0: Right.
1: And then I wonder too, like, how much of that is cultural versus theological versus spiritual?
0: Yeah. I think theologically, the correct order of operations in worship always begins with God.
11: Absolutely. Yeah.
0: And then worship is our response
1: to God.
0: First, though, it's our response to what God has done.
1: Yeah.
0: So I think, you know, when I do classes, I'm like, what is worship? We start with Genesis, right? In the beginning, God created. And then what does he do at the end of each day? He says it is good. So all we can ever do as humans is copy our creator. And so our creator worships. He called what was good, good. And that is, so then we do the same thing. What is the ultimate good, the source of all that's That's good. God. And so if we want to worship God, we declare that he is good, he is righteous, he is all the things that he is. But so we have this response to what God has done because we don't know him yet. And then eventually we get to know him through the blood of Christ, etc., and salvation, and we can respond to him directly. So the order of operations for emotion then is God does something, we respond. So we may respond by then choosing to remember all that God has done. Thank you, God, for my life, for my wife, for my children, for salvation, for whatever it could be. As we remember all these things, there's going to be emotion tied to these things that matter to us. Or if we're looking at God himself specifically, thank you for every lash of the whip on Good Friday. Thank you for every drop of blood. Thanks for taking care of your mom. Thanks for telling your, do we dare say, best friend? Telling the disciple that Jesus loved, giving him something to do with his grief. Take care of my mom. You know, these are emotional responses that come as I begin to choose to respond to the truth of who God is and what he's done.
3: 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We'll come back to more of the conversation in just a moment.
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3: 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With us, Dr. Cameron Schweitzer, director of the Bay Area campus of Gateway Seminary, and Pastor Ricky Blaha, senior pastor of Redeemer Church of Union City.
0: I'm just thinking about, like, when Jesus says, tell John this, the lame walk,
11: yeah,
0: the blind see.
11: No.
0: This is his cousin.
11: Yeah.
0: He knows he's going to die. They're cousins. Like, they probably, like,
1: went on fishing trips together. And
0: yeah.
11: They compared prophecy stories.
0: Right. That's, yeah. Right. You know, it's like, how, this is going to be great someday, you know, when you're king and I'm your herald. And so when we begin to think about what God has done, like, God has saved me from my sin, then we have a response. But then manipulation then is, how do we get the response without going through all the work,
1: yeah,
0: of responding and honestly wrestling with who God is and what he's done?
1: And to me,
0: it's like a shortcut.
1: Can music without words have a revelatory effect as we're thinking about anointing? And can there be good anointing and, you know, emotional manipulative stuff in music? Because what I'm trying to get at is, like, in my head, it makes sense how there would be false anointing or, like, manipulative stuff if one, like you just said, there's no introduction with truth of revelation into response we're supposed to have. Like, we think of all those popular songs, I do this, I'll do this, I'll do this for you, like, I'm going to do something. It's good unless it's bad unless it's a response to something. But then on the other side, like, when we're, to me, it makes sense to say it's manipulative, like, when it's not based in truth.
0: Mm.
1: And so to me, as a thought guy, like, that's what my area is. Like, I deal with thoughts, and it's a mind thing for me. So it's very easy for me to understand how music can be manipulative, like, if it's based on wrong doctrine,
0: right,
1: if it's not introduced correctly. And so that's how it makes sense to me. But I'm wondering, is there a way where you think it can be manipulative, even if it's like there is a fountain filled with blood, or holy, holy, holy. You see what I'm asking? Like,
0: yeah, yeah, yeah. So, and that again goes to the motives of the person who's.
1: That's the thing I was bringing up. It can be total motives. Like,
0: but again, also, like, even little tiny things. So, great song. So many people loved it. Michael W. Smith covered it. A bunch of people did. Da da da. You live to die, rejected, oh, yeah, and alone.
11: Like a rose.
1: Yeah, trample on the ground. Yeah.
0: You, above all, the song is
1: You thought of us above all, yeah.
0: That's very manipulative. Now it's like, yeah, like, you did this for me. And you know what? Jesus did die for you. But you know what he thought of above all? The Father.
11: Yeah. And his glory.
0: Yeah. I mean, for the joy awaiting him, you know, and he took the fall because that was what they had decided in the Godhead that would happen before foundations.
1: Yeah,
0: of
1: that
0: the
1: line,
0: earth.
1: You took the fall and you thought of us above all.
0: Right. That's very manipulative. Yeah. That's like, I want you to, like, have this, like, you know, you love me the most.
11: I'm the center of his story.
0: Right. Yeah. And so that would be like a thing where, like, some really, really careful theological work would have made an already really beautiful and meaningful song even better and more true.
1: If just one word, a couple lines change. Right. Yeah.
11: Yeah. When I led it, I used to say he and praise his name above all. I would just, like, change that. The thought of me had changed it. I didn't ask permission, but, you know.
1: To me, it's like the song goes popular for years or Reckless Love. I just, other than that one line, like, that's a great song. It celebrates the sovereign salvation that God has accomplished. So I would just change out to, like, I forget the sovereign love,
0: right,
1: of God. Because to me, like, there's something so wrong and manipulative about teaching people that God's reckless.
0: Right.
1: Or teaching people that, you know, he thought of us above all.
0: Right. And I think that we do have to be careful, though. The other side of that is, I'm sure there's things that Elijah or Elisha or John the Baptist or Peter or Paul said out of having lived with Jesus. And the ones that we know about where they made mistakes and they were corrected, we can read in the scripture. But I'm sure there was things they had that weren't quite crafted exactly right at the moment. And so I don't want to just, you know, say that that song is trash or whoever does it, that's not a good thing. Or
1: yeah,
0: even Reckless Love, like, we didn't live the life that that person lived with Jesus to come to that place of being like, for them to sing this. And, you know, part of singing is like opening up your soul.
1: I know, that's a window into who they are and what they've thought and felt.
0: Right, right. And so we want to be sensitive to that and honor that. But also always, as a worship pastor or a senior pastor, We want to be calling our people to see the Lord more and more and more clearly. And so where there is, you know, opportunity that's not demeaning or trashing somebody to bring even more clarity, we want to take that.
11: Yeah, I think in that sense, I think there's a heavy pastoral responsibility that you can, you don't have to just throw the song out. You can use the song or you can approach it in a particular way. Because I know that there's been a lot of discussion about that particular Reckless Love in the past. And he gave an apologetic for his writing of that song. And I do think that, like, for instance, if you take, I know Tim Keller wrote the book Prodigal God, and that title itself is very provocative, you know, because no one's looked at it that particular way. But the idea would be that the father in that story of the prodigal son was very reckless. Like, he was inappropriate for him to hike up his garments and run out and meet his son. And so there is a sense in which, like, reckless love can have, like, can take us in a direction or a different place that may not be fitting. But I think that if it's explained well and led well, then I think it could actually lead us in a better place. Like, I think the example that I use is the story of Jesus at Simon the Pharisee's house. He's invited into Simon Pharisee's house. He wants to have a good theological conversation. But then this woman of the city comes in and she starts, she's weeping. She is washing Jesus' feet with her tears. She's wiping it with her hair. And Simon thinks, man, if he knew what kind of woman she was, he wouldn't let her touch him. And Jesus, knowing what he's thinking, says, let me tell you a story. You know, a man was owed, you know, had two debtors, a great one, a little one. Both were forgiven. Who loved the master the most? Well, and Simon answers, the one who is forgiven the greater debt. And he said, since I came into your house, you did not greet me with a kiss, but this woman's not stopped kissing me since I've been in this house. Since I came into the house, you did not offer to wash my feet. This woman has not stopped washing my feet since she's been in here. So the one who's been forgiven much is love much. And that's not speaking to levels of forgiveness.
0: Right.
11: It's speaking to the reality that she understood what it meant to be forgiven. And he was the one in whom her forgiveness was found. And so I do think that there is a sense in which, to your point, you were saying, you know, earlier, that there's an order of operations. It started with her coming to the reality of her guilt and her sin, understanding her forgiveness, and then her emotional, dare I say, inappropriate response that Simon was calling her out on, of worship to the one who had forgiven her. And Simon obviously didn't get it. It was completely out of his understanding of who was in his room or who was in his space.
0: Right.
11: And what would have been appropriate, having Jesus in his presence.
0: Well, you just said there, just reminded me of something. And that order of operations is one of the reasons we see so many Baptist churches, Reformed churches, people that had let go of any sort of liturgy, returning to the idea of a call to worship.
11: Yeah.
0: Because during the 70s and 80s, let's start with this power. I mean, we have to also remember, in the 70s and 80s, what was happening with music was part of a huge cultural revolution, right?
11: Yeah.
0: The sense of freedom, the sense of being actually really saying what we really felt about the war, about our parents, about God. This was all part of the 70s and 80s. And then the 90s was kind of that finding your voice and who you are and all this stuff. And the problem with that, though, is then the church wanted to start with this sense of freedom. And, you know, and so they started with this big musical ramp up to the sermon. Well, there was nothing to be singing about yet. We didn't know anything.
11: Exactly.
0: That, I think, was emotional manipulation. And I think most of the pastors from that time that are still around see that and would say that. But, you know, that's why when we start the service and we say we're gathered here together as the assembled corporate body of Christ to celebrate who Christ is. And if you're here and you don't know who he is, he's God. He's whatever we're going to say for the call to worship. And then we tell them something about God. We call them to remember. We call them to engage in the idea of who God is. And then what is our response? We're going to give you this vehicle of response, which is worship.
1: What do you think of Brian Chappell's Christ-Centered Worship?
0: It's a great book. I'm trying to remember it off the top of my head
1: now. I mean, that book, when I read it in college, like, fundamentally shaped how I thought about as a Lord willing, a future pastor, senior pastor. This I'm going to want my music guy to like think about structure.
0: That's this whole thing, right? It's this whole argument. It's like, if you're not putting Christ out there for them to worship, don't expect anything to happen.
1: Yeah.
0: And if you're not telling them, like, if you're not going to inform them on the way that Christ should be worshiped, then, you know, that's onus is on you.
1: I think it's sort of like what Bob Coughlin says in Worship Matters is like, so often worship guys or gals will have like a de facto, they have a de facto liturgy, but they think in terms of music and emotion, like, oh, well, we got to do this sort of fast song first to get people up, and we got to do a slow song to make them somber, and then a fast song to pick them up again. And that's sort of the emotional manipulation.
3: 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We'll come back to more of the conversation in just a moment.
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3: 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With us, Dr. Cameron Schweitzer, director of the Bay Area campus of Gateway Seminary, and Pastor Ricky Blaha, senior pastor of Redeemer Church of Union City.
0: So one of the things that I do, and just my method of teaching worship leaders or leading myself, is I always tell them that the main thing of this service is going to be the Word of God. It may be preached, it may be prayed, it may be sung, but it has to be the Word of God, which is ultimately Jesus. And the Holy Spirit has kept His Word all these years, and it's going to be preached, and He's going to work through it. And so what can we do musically, service creation, content creation, tech-wise, to support whatever it is? So there's been a lot of songs about forgiveness and my sinfulness and the blood of Christ. And, you know, because I say, is there a way that we can musically underscore or contrast? Obviously, if it's going to be like specifically on adultery, there's not a whole lot of worship songs about adultery. But there are worship songs, so you can contrast. You could sing about the holiness of God. You could sing about for the joy of human love, brother, sister, parent, child, friends on earth, you know, something that helps people lift their eyes up from this, whatever the cultural milieu may say about sex and holiness and marriage and adultery, and this is just kind of whatever, but something that kind of elevates things back to what they should be. It could be a good contrast to then what is going to be preached. So we start with that and we try to serve that. So then we look and say, is there anything that here that is going to make the message unclear? So have we picked a song? They're going to clearly talk about Jesus' death, and he did it out of submission to the Father. We're going to do Above All. Well, that's going to be a little bit confusing.
2: Yeah.
0: And then I always ask, where is Jesus in the service? So where is Christ in the service? And how can people see him? How can people respond to him? How can people access him? Another question I often will ask worship leaders to answer for me before they lead is, where is this confusing for people? Where do they need to hear from you? Where do they need to hear from the senior pastor? Sometimes it's only the senior pastor who can explain things in a way that people feel comfortable about. Not, and again, this is not manipulation. If you're trying to make people feel good about something that's a little bit off, then that's definitely manipulation. But
2: yeah, because that's where sometimes, and this is where you'd push back against like that, we would say non-theological worship sort of thinking that says, well, no, you can't stop the flow of the song as a talk. Like that ruins right. The flow. Like that ruins the vibes.
0: Right.
2: And you'd say that's definitely wrong.
0: I would say that is definitely wrong. However, don't use being theologically correct as an excuse for your poor preparation musically or theologically. Don't use it as an excuse for not praying for God to move in a powerful, mighty way. Don't use it as an excuse to not ask God to let there be a miracle that happens in the service. Largest miracle of all being if someone's heart submits to the Lord out of sinfulness and someone becomes a Christian. Other miracles I'm also open to, but resting on like, well, we explained it well, so there.
2: Yeah.
0: And I know that's not what you were saying.
2: No, it's not. Cameron, that's the flip side of what I'm saying.
0: It is. And I don't want us to do that either as Baptists. Yeah. I think as Baptists, often we tend to err in that direction.
2: Well, that's where I've been to like churches and it with two very good musicians in the room. I mean, I've been to churches like, yeah, they're singing the right songs and it's like theologically sound and beautiful, but like they're terrible. Like they're terrible musicians, or the singers are singing out of key, or like they're up on, like I think of this one lady who's like an older lady sitting up on stage and she's just like looks somber and angry.
11: I think the challenge there though, I would say, because I grew up in my summers I spent in Michigan as well. My grandparents had a dairy farm on the other side of the Mitten.
0: Grand Rapids,
11: near Kalamazoo.
0: Oh, Grand Kalamazoo.
11: Rapids, yeah. And, I helped with music, every summer in a little old country farming church, you know, and, those people sang heartily. I think they deeply loved God, but I mean, it was all that, you know, the pianist could do to get through the hymns. And it was all that, you know, the person leading the song to lead the hymns. But I do think that there was something, like you were talking earlier, about someone who's seasoned, someone who has a relationship with Jesus, someone who, like, you could feel, like, when you're with them, you're like, man, this person's been with Jesus. And there was something about being with a lot of those people who are working the ground or who are out there caring for creation and just coming together and praising Jesus. There's something about that. I'm not saying that diminishes, like everyone should just say, well, it was okay for the old country church, I'm not going to practice music. I'm just saying that there are appropriate levels of people who you can look at and say the lack of skill, the lack of ability is not a distraction to worshiping Jesus because of who's in the room, because of what's going on in this place. On the flip side, I do think, to your point, you show up at a church and you're like, yeah, we could just like, we do this. We can manipulate the sound system. We can, you know, employ these pedals and we can just get up there and do Jesus karaoke. and, you know, put anybody in front of a mic and we're going to be okay. And it's like, I think we got to be thinking through this a little bit more, working a little harder at trying to make sure that, you know, that we realize what we're doing and what we're being called to do in the body of Christ here.
0: And I think balance is also, like, you're kind of bringing a word of balance. And I think that's really important. Like, often you've got a senior pastor at a church startup or whatever, who's wanting to have better musicians and be able to provide his congregations.
1: Yeah.
0: Right. And so
1: what do you do?
0: They finally, you know, they finally get somebody that has talent. And I want to just go into the world of theater for a quick second, for my illustration here. And that is, Anthony Hopkins and Meryl Streep. So Anthony Hopkins is an amazing, amazing guy and amazing actor and can really become whatever. But I had
1: Hannibal Lecter, man.
0: I had such, well, that's to my point, right on the nose, Cameron. I had such a strong reaction to him being C.S. Lewis. I was so offended. I'm like, why didn't they have my dad play C.S. Lewis? He was so much more like C.S. Lewis, even though he's a terrible actor and blah, blah, blah. Like, I was just so offended.
1: Was that when you were a child or a teenager?
0: No, this is, I think I was 20, in okay. My 20s or something when the movie came out. And I was talking to my wife about it. She was like, because your dad can't act. and Anthony Hopkins can, no matter what he does. It is his gift to become that channel.
1: Yeah.
0: And so I say that, and then I think of, you know, Meryl Streep, who, you know, people say plays their lives better than they can, right? Whatever Meryl Streep's ideas about God are, if she came to your church and her assignment was to become your worship leader,
19: she'd do a really good job.
0: She would do an amazing job because she has a gift. Mm-hmm. That is her gift. That is her anointing.
1: That's a great point.
0: And so if you are a senior pastor and you have a gifted worship leader, quote unquote, musically, theologically, it all feels good, then you had better be up in their space, up in their face, in their life. Hey, how's your walk with the Lord? How's your marriage? How's your character? How are you doing with, do you struggle with porn? It seems like you never struggle with anything. What do you struggle with?
11: Yeah.
0: Are you terribly insecure about, what are you insecure about? And then if you want somebody to answer that, if you're a senior pastor, you better share about what you're insecure about. Or else they're just going to shy you on like they've done every other part of their life because they have this one thing they're good at. One of the areas of my life that is the most life-giving, that I'm really excited about right now, is my discipleship group that I have with two other guys in my church where we tell each other everything. You know why I'm excited about this? It's going to sound arrogant. I'm sorry in advance. I've been a gifted musician coming from a privileged place in life who happened to be decent at theology. I'm in my 50s. I'm kind of at the top of my game. I have enjoyed an amazing life, but I'm very insecure. I struggle with sin. I have pride. I have these issues. And I need people to get in my face about my character and challenge me to be the man of God I've been called to be. To whom much is given, much is expected. And, you know, much will be required. And so there is that need. So on the converse of that, if you're at a church and you've got great people who love the Lord, who are committed, get them training.
1: Yeah.
0: You know what? Harold kind of plays the guitar. Kind of stinks.
11: Yeah.
0: Harold, you're willing. No one else is willing. We're going to get you lessons. And Harold's going to be like, thank you, Jesus. Or his wife will be like, thank God, or whatever. So that idea of balance, wherever you are, whatever you have at your church, don't just like be like, oh, thank God we finally got a musician, or thank God we've got things that are theologically correct finally. It's not fair, but you're the senior pastor and it's your job to steer the ship. And follow me as I follow the Lord. So you're going to have to get down and dirty at some point with every level of, everybody in ministry has got to clean toilets at some level. Everybody has got to do the hard work of saying, I'm a sinner in these areas, and expose your sin, bring it into the light so that not just for your own sake, but for the sake of the people you're discipling. Right. So they realize this is how we do it. Many people don't know how to live a transparent life because they've never seen it. Everything that they've been shown is that's also part of worship, is being who we really are before who God really is.
11: I was just going to say that. What you're speaking to is being a worship leader on the platform and off the platform.
0: Yeah.
11: Like everyday life, people seeing your life in a pattern of worship so that when you stand up to lead them,
0: yes,
11: there's a consistency.
1: It's not like it's Meryl Streep who walked on stage. It's like, that's a performance.
0: Yeah. Right. That's right. Even though it'll be such a good performance, you're
1: awesome.
0: Like, whatever.
1: But people might say it's anointed.
0: Right.
1: But it's emotionally manipulative.
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9: 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With us, Dr. Cameron Schweitzer, director of the Bay Area campus of Gateway Seminary, and Pastor Ricky Blaha, senior pastor of Redeemer Church of Union City.
10: I just want to have a little shout out. Like David Thompson, my pastor I grew up with, Mike Riley, Church of the Open Door, Ryan Blackwell, First Baptist Church of San Francisco, and now Ben Day, the senior pastor now, who I serve under. These guys have modeled what it looks like to be a transparent leader who gets involved in every level. I mean, I cannot tell you the esteem I have for these gentlemen and the impact they've had on my life. My dad was an amazing man of God. He came from the Greatest Generation, and
11: yeah.
10: He did not know how to do that. He prayed for our family every day. One of my favorite memories is crawling up underneath him as he was kneeling on the couch and feeling his breath on the back of my head as he would just praise the Lord and pray for every person I felt like in the world. But so we have to have that. So
11: I think what's really important, what you guys are highlighting as two really gifted worship leaders, is that contrary to what I think a lot of people think as regards, you know, a lot of people listening to this might be leaders in ministry or aspiring to be leaders in ministry. Like you said, some of them are like, I just need someone to play.
10: Right.
11: Can they just play? But you're highlighting, even as I would want to highlight myself, that the question you have to ask before can they play is, do they, you know, to use our question, or do they have cinnamon dust on their fingers? Do they they have the dust of the Spirit? But to this point, like, no, what matters most is character. And then I want to bring it back to end our conversation with this of theology, that you made this statement in your, so what matters most about a worship leader is their character. Do they match what a godly man should look like, and not just performatively.
12: Right.
11: But then second,
12: or a woman,
11: right?
12: Oh, yeah.
11: Thank you. Or second, and most with that then, is like, how's their theology? Can they articulate truth well and soundly and biblically like a pastor should? Because, now to your point, this is where I want to end, with what you did at the theology symposium, even what you wrote in the chapter that you sent me that will be in our book, True God from True God, and was something that made Ryan Rippey say, wow, I can't believe he said that. As a senior pastor and theologian, your comment that the most important theologian in the church is the worship pastor.
12: Mm-hmm.
11: So I want to end with that, like talking through why it is that the worship pastor, more so than the senior pastor or the teaching pastor,

0: and more so the song than the sermon, why that has the most important theological training apparatus, or why that is the most important theological training apparatus, the iron sharpening theological iron, so to speak, more so than the sermon and more so than even the senior pastor. Because that's a controversial statement, but so, I agree with you.
1: So music shapes the culture that we live in, it shapes our worldview.
2: Amen.
1: Sermons address problems inside of that worldview. Sermons give you solutions to things inside of the worldview. They give you clear glimpses of who God is at a specific thing. But people don't remember sermons as well as they remember music. Music has been a mnemonic device since the time of our creation. We've used music to help us remember, and that word means remember. And even right there, I'll just point that out. Speak that way from the pulpit, like as we're leading worship. If you want to use a term, like I just used the term mnemonic, I didn't probably say it right, but it means something that helps your memory. So you can use terms, justification, and then just say what they are.
2: Yeah.
1: What people sing is what they believe. So
2: yeah, that's right.
1: So, you know, if I'm going to sing Wonderful Grace of Jesus because we just keep singing it, or if I'm going to sing I Surrender, whatever it is that we're singing, that's going to keep coming up in my life. A great example is the idea of the old hymn, I'll Fly Away. The idea is when it's all over, we finally get to get out of here. Well, there's a reason we don't ever sing that at my church. Because Jesus comes back and redeems the earth. And so I don't want my church to have the mindset that our goal is to just get out of here. Because that'll lead to other subtle theological shifts. It leads to the idea that other people don't matter as much, that the world doesn't matter. And all these things could have little bits of truth, because it's your relationship with God that it ultimately determines whether or not you know him for all eternity or whatever. And the world will burn and then be remade or whatever it says in Revelation. But it's saying something theologically at a very base principle that will shape the way people view God and view the truth about him, no matter what's preached. And so, yeah, so that theology, even that one simple little old chorus or hymn, I'll Fly Away, totally changes how my people view eschatology.
2: Oh yeah.
1: So that's what I mean when I say the worship leader is the most important theological curator of the church. And we've, you know, all the songs that we've talked about, the little things that are different, they definitely paint different pictures of God and create different questions.
2: Yeah.
1: So if you're working, if a senior pastor is offended by what I'm saying, first I apologize that I've offended you, but hopefully you'll use it to work with your worship leader to help create environments where then the things that you teach about are answering the questions that the theological statements your worship is creating. You know, you can create a landscape that people then can thrive and grow as they try to be discipled and learn about Jesus. So
0: yeah, senior pastors, you can't sort of just delegate the quote-unquote music part of the worship service to your worship guy or gal and think, oh, I'm done with it.
1: Yeah.
0: It's like more so than ever, you really need to engage with what they're doing and the songs they're singing and the music settings they're arranging because of the theological formative power that music has.
2: Right. That's the way I say it is I say that music as a tool of worship is formational. It forms us. It forms what we love. That's why I have a book that's called You Are What You Love, and it's all about worship. It forms what we love. That's what worship and music has a power to do. In some sense, sermons are primarily informational. But to your point, it addresses a problem. It's informational in the sense that it gives us ideas. It gives us linear thoughts. And we are to love the Lord our God with all of our mind. That's part of it. So preaching is part of the formation, but I would argue that preaching is part of the liturgy of worship.
1: Exactly.
2: And the liturgy, the liturgy is formational. And so if we are just relying on the sermon to disciple people and make people into followers of Jesus, we're going to be deficient. We're going to have areas that we're going to miss. The overall liturgy of worship is formational. It shapes us into who we are and what we are to be. And if the primary command, you know, given to us by Jesus is to love the Lord your God with all your heart, soul, mind, and strength, then we ought to take a lot of care and pay a lot of attention to what's shaping us. And I would say that the liturgy, worship, and music as a tool of it is.
1: Well, and what you just said is so good, because, and even if we have to cut something out, leave this in, because the idea that, you know, I'm a worship pastor, the one thing I really love about my title is that I'm a minister of music and worship arts. It's a mouthful, but there's a difference, because it's musical worship as opposed to preached worship, or the Lord's Supper as worship, or giving as worship, or whatever else, other element of the service, right? And so, you know, we've really talked a lot about musical worship today and leading that element of the church and the service, which is important, but the whole service is worship.
0: That's right.
2: That's right. That's good.
0: That's really good. Well, this has been a fascinating conversation. I'd like to do this again. I was thinking we need to do this with Jeff Mooney when he comes.
2: Oh, that'd be great.
0: Yeah, so Jeff Mooney is teaching Old Testament for us here at Gateway. He's a professor of Old Testament theology at CBU, but he was a jazz-trained pianist before he got called to ministry. And so where he's trying to do a lot of his writing at the end of his career is that as he stepped back from the pastorate, is do a lot of work on worship and theology. And you guys would, like, have the best conversation.
1: Dude, if you don't invite me to see this guy, I mean, at least we can go to lunch. I don't have to be on the podcast.
0: He said on this point, and it stuck with me ever since I was 20 years old, and I was in an internship with the church. He said, look, guys, talking to guys who want to be future preachers, no one's going to hum the 3 points of your sermon on their deathbed. He said, they're going to be humming How Great Thou Art. And it's like, that's like, it gives me chills to think about like that. That's so true, that you want to be having people sing songs, and this was his line, that they can sing on their deathbed.
3: 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Our producer is Wanda Sanchez. I'm Craig Roberts. Till next time round, remember, just don't keep the faith. 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So long.
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7: They'll talk about the demon alcohol, the demon pornography. 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But what you need to understand is he is a real enemy. You are his enemy. He is after you. And he has put together a whole system and even tainted the good gifts that God has given us in this fallen world to try to corrupt them, to bend you and to bend your thinking towards being as vulnerable as you can be for him and his predations.
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0: Hello and welcome to today's edition of the Grace to Live radio broadcast with Keith Crosby, Senior Pastor of Hillside Church in San Jose, California. We are blessed and honored that you've chosen to spend time with us today, and we would encourage you to follow along with us in your Bibles if you can. On today's program, Pastor Keith continues our study from the Gospel of Matthew entitled, Lord, Teach Us to Pray. So if you have your Bibles, please return with us to the Gospel of Matthew, chapter 6. Now here's Pastor Keith with today's study.
1: Father, we thank you. We thank you, Lord, that you are faithful, Lord. And as we seek to honor you, Lord, you honor our efforts and you buttress them and you strengthen them. And Lord, you change lives and eternities, Father. Prayer is a powerful privilege and weapon and tool that you have given us, Lord, to relate to you and to serve you, and in so doing, serving others. And so teach us to pray, Father, that we may be those who bring glory to you, good to others, and growth to ourselves, Father. We pray this in Jesus' name. Amen. All right. This is Teach Us to Pray, part 6. If you're joining us today, we are at the sixth week of a six-week series on prayer, and what we've been learning is how to pray. And most of us probably already know how to do that, but what we are looking at here are the six petitions and what some people call the Lord's Prayer, or some people call it the Model Prayer or the Disciples' Prayer. And we've been understanding how to apply each of those petitions to our prayer life. The first statement is an affirmation, really. Our Father in heaven, hallowed be your name, which reminds us that we have access to God, and he's our Father. We have an intimate relationship with him. And when Jesus says, pray like this, the assumption is that we're going to pray, and that we're going to pray to our Father with whom we have close contact. And then the following petitions are instructive. They remind us that when it says, hallowed be your name, your kingdom come, your will be done on earth as it is in heaven, that we are affirming that his will is our priority. And what we have through all of this is Christ giving us a prescription for talking to the Father. Sometimes there are esteemed or important individuals, sometimes they're intimidating. We don't know what to say or how to go about approaching them. And God himself through Christ is telling us how and showing us the way. It's a heartfelt prayer. It's a prayer of intimacy. It's a prayer of relationship. And you may remember years ago, some of you maybe had those paint by the number things where you take different color paints and you have the little lines, the little numbers, and you paint within them. Well, the model prayer isn't exactly like that, but there is a similarity in that Christ has given us this outline, this framework for prayer, and we color in our own individual needs within that outline. We fill in our own details. Christ has given us this guideline for talking to God. Our Father in heaven, hallowed be your name. Lord, you are my Father. I want to talk to you. I want to honor you. I want to respect you. Your kingdom come, your will be done. Help me, Lord, to make your will my priority in the workplace, in the home, on the street, in my life. You know, we fill it all in. As Jesus prayed in the garden, not my will, Father, but your will. Give us this day our daily bread. Father, I am tired today. I'm weary of being weary. Give me the strength I need to accomplish your will, to live for you each inch of every day, starting today. And forgive us our debts as we forgive our debtors. Father, I did X, Y, and Z. I have no excuses to make, Father. I don't deserve your love, but please forgive me for what I've done. Please forgive me for being impatient with this person. Please forgive me for neglecting time with you. As we also have forgiven our debtors, you know, the forgiven heart is the forgiving heart. Father, help me to be kind, tender-hearted, forgiving others as you have forgiven me. And then this continues on. through all these expressions of dependence and reliance upon God, and we come to this, and lead us not into temptation. And we talked about this last week. You know, God leads us in the paths of righteousness for his name's sake, as we know from the 23rd Psalm. But sometimes, as we've discussed, those paths of righteousness go through difficult times of trial and testing. Sometimes they lead through a deep, dark valley. And often, we take the opportunity to grow and turn it into an opportunity for sin. And so when we say, lead us not into temptation, what we're really talking about, as we explained last week, is, Father, protect us from ourselves. Protect me from me. Protect me from my own inclinations to do things my way and not your way. And then you come to the last half of that, which is, and deliver us from evil. Some translations, the NIV actually says, deliver us from the evil one. And what we're doing here is acknowledging our need for protection from ourselves. The two enemies that we have are us and Satan sometimes. You know, because we tend to sometimes take our eyes off of God and give in to the wrong things. It's a choice we make. And at times, too, we are attacked by the devil. Now, admittedly, there are those who blame the devil for everything in their lives. They talk about the demon of lying, or the demon of alcohol, or the demon of this, or the demon of that. You know, these are choices we make. The devil and his demons can't make us do anything as believers that we wouldn't do in and of our own free will. But what Satan is, and why we do pray for protection from him, is that he is a master of circumstance. He's smarter than we are. He's stronger than we are. He's wiser, yes, wiser than we are. He is more merciless than anyone or anything we can imagine, more hateful than we can conceive of. And all too often, too, he's as beautiful as he is deceptive. Which brings us to today's petition. And lead us not into temptation, but instead deliver us from evil. And in the translation of this into English, there is the in the Greek, and deliver us from the evil, or some translations say the evil one. And while there's some disagreement among some grammarians over how this should be translated or interpreted, let me just point this out to you. You remember when we studied Revelation, bright, shiny objects that distract us away from the whole discourse? This is something like that. What we have here, it does say deliver us from the evil, and there is an idea that it is Satan. And I believe that is a correct interpretation. But what we need to do is to understand this. We need to understand, and I want to frame our conversation today around two conclusions that we draw from the text, or two realities, and that is, we need to understand our need for protection. And we need to recognize the identity of our only protector. And so whether it is the evil or the evil one, we need to understand that we need protection and that God is our protector. And the other thing that comes through in the text is this. The concept of the evil can speak to the world system, or the evil that Satan orchestrates, or Satan himself. And here's where our culture sometimes is too sophisticated for its own good. Right now, I just read there was a study where 9 in 10 Americans believe in God. God of some kind. Only 7 in 10, or actually it's like 6.9, but who's counting, right? We round to 7, believe in the devil and hell. So more people believe in God and fewer people believe in the devil. Which brings me to a quote by the French poet and French drama critic Charles Baudelaire, in which he quipped, "The greatest trick the devil has ever pulled is convincing the world that he didn't exist." And this is a tragic miscalculation on our part as believers, certainly as for the unbeliever as well. And it brings with it equally tragic consequences. Another writer later quipped, "Satan's second greatest trick was convincing people that he's a nice guy, that he's just misunderstood." And this is increasingly what you see more and more in popular culture. And this is also a tragic miscalculation. He's not somebody who's misunderstood. He's not somebody who can be reasoned with. But when you look at the pictures or the images of Satan in popular culture, you see this range, this continuum of miscalculations. The first is that he's sinister, which is true. You have this sinister figure with horns, and he's in the dark, and he's terrifying, and all these kind of things. The second one is that he's almost like a comic book character. He's got a little red jumpsuit on or tights and a little pitchfork and cloven hooves and horns and all this stuff. And, you know, that's not it either. The third one is, I mentioned it to you earlier, is that he's beautiful and that he's just misunderstood. And you see this in the popular Netflix series Lucifer, where Satan is this, he's an angel, he's a fallen angel, but he's really just kind of a misunderstood postmodern guy who means well. And sometimes his lesser nature gets the better of him. Now, ironically, this picture is probably closer to the truth in that he is not red, he does not have horns, and he's probably very beautiful, very attractive. But he is sinister. He is deadly. And to misunderstand the nature of our enemy, the devil, of your opponent, is to underestimate your peril on at least two levels. The first level is your vulnerability to sin on your own, if given half the chance. And the second is the constant threat that we live under in a fallen world by the forces of darkness. And so with this, we come back to our petition, and lead us not into temptation, but deliver us from the evil one. This petition is a safeguard against presumption and a false sense of security and self-sufficiency. Martin Luther commented that we cannot help but being exposed to assaults, but we must pray that we may not fall and perish under them. Another writer said this, as our dear Lord prayed for us in his great intercessory prayer, we want at all costs to be kept from the evil one. And that's how Jesus prayed in John 17:5. So what I'd like to do here is to ask out loud the rhetorical question and to conduct sort of a survey or a profile. So what do we know and what can we know about the devil? So what I want to do is to give you today as we think of and lead us not into temptation, but deliver us from the devil, protect us from ourselves and protect us from the devil. We want to understand the devil a little bit better and understand our necessity to pray for protection pretty much without ceasing day in and day out. And the first thing I want you to understand about the devil is he's got great propaganda. You know, we live in an age of disinformation. We saw some samples with those slides just then. But the devil is great at propaganda, great at deception, great at disinformation. And we get a hint of that in 2 Corinthians 11:14-15. And no wonder, Paul writes, for even Satan disguises himself as an angel of light. And so it is no surprise if his servants also disguise themselves as servants of righteousness. Satan is a master of disguise. He's a master of camouflage. Jesus warned about this in Matthew 24:24 in the Olivet Discourse. He writes, for false Christs and false prophets will arise and provide great signs and wonders so as to lead, if possible, even the elect. So Satan is real. He's cagey. He's deceitful. He's better than competent. He is skilled at deception, skilled at camouflage, skilled at disguising himself. And add to that is he is a predator. He is ferocious. He is like an animal looking to feed on God's sheep. I mean, the rest of the world he has under his control. But he wants you. And we read about this in 1 Peter 5:8-9. It says, be sober-minded, be clear-headed, be sane, be watchful, be mindful, be on guard. Why? Your adversary, Your adversary, the devil, prowls around like a roaring lion, seeking someone to devour. Resist him, firm in your faith, knowing that the same kinds of suffering are being experienced by your brotherhood throughout the world. Satan wants to devour Christians. And whether you struggle directly with Satan or one of his demons or some part of the world system that he created, we need to understand that we are at war. Now, there's not a devil behind every bush. And, you know, today people like to blame that the devil made me do it. And they'll talk about the demon alcohol, the demon pornography. It's not like that. But what you need to understand is he is a real enemy. You are his enemy. He is after you. And he has put together a whole system and even tainted the good gifts that God has given us in this fallen world to try to corrupt them, to bend you and to bend your thinking towards being as vulnerable as you can be for him and his predations. We look at Ephesians 6, 11 and 12, the great spiritual warfare passage. And it says here, put on the whole armor of God that you may be able to stand against the schemes of the devil. And the word schemes there means strategies. And then it goes on to say, for we do not wrestle against flesh and blood, but against rulers, against authorities, against the cosmic powers over this present darkness, against the spiritual forces of evil in heavenly places. And what it's talking about there too, as much as it is a direct attack, is a system that has been set into motion to deceive you, to divert you away from God's care and service. We wrestle against the devil and a system. And there, in there is a system of thought and the schemes of the devil. I mean, think about the whole armor of God. You have the helmet of salvation. What does that guard? Your head. The breastplate of righteousness guards your heart. The head was considered the seat of the conscience, the heart, the seat of emotions. You have the shield of faith, which protects your whole body. And what you begin to recognize here is the battlefield just isn't the physical battlefield. It's the battlefield of ideas. It's the battlefield of your mind and heart. It's the way you think. And every institution, the authorities and the powers, from government to media to an educational system, wittingly or unwittingly, is in his service. He is, as the Bible tells us, the God of this world. And he is this lion looking for you to wander from the fold so he can pounce. 1 John 5:19 reminds us that the whole world lies under his power. And 2 Corinthians 4:4 tells us that the God of this world has blinded the minds of the unbelievers. See, he's got them. What he wants is you. And you can't outsmart him. Nobody's that smart. You can't overpower him because he's strong. He's crafty. He's cagey. He's deadly. He's vicious. He's murderous. Jesus, speaking to the Jewish leaders, comments on Satan's character as he challenges them in their sin. And in John 8:44, we read this. You are of your father, the devil, and your will is to do your father's desires. And listen to this characterization. He was a murderer from the beginning. Cain murdered Abel, right? And has nothing to do with the truth. What did he say to Eve? Has God really said? Because there is no truth in him. When he lies, he speaks out of his own character. For he is a liar and the father of lies. That is who you're up against. There is no negotiation. There is no cutting a truce with him. He hates human beings. He hates Christ's followers. He's been a murderer from the beginning. And we have to be careful, on guard, not ignorant of his designs, but mindful. Because there is no one who is not vulnerable to him. From a man after God's own heart like David, to the apostle Peter, who swore he would never abandon Christ. We read in 1 Chronicles 21:11, then Satan stood against Israel and incited David to number Israel. He incited a man after God's own heart, David, to number Israel, which had to do with making Israel sort of his personal dictatorship, not relying on the tribal elders to govern their people. He incited David. And in Luke 22:31-32, we read this. Jesus speaking to Simon Peter. Simon, Simon, behold, look, Satan has demanded to have you. He has demanded to have you. The New American Standard says demanded permission, that he might sift you like wheat, but I have prayed for you that your faith may not fail. And when you have turned, strengthen your brothers. Now you think about that. You know, Elliot just read a scripture before the preaching part of the service started about the triumphal entry into Jerusalem on Palm Sunday. This is Palm Sunday. And the people shouted, Hosanna, blessed is he who comes in the name of the Lord. And Jesus came in riding on the foal of the donkey, surrounded by his disciples, who in a week's time would flee and leave him abandoned. And who Peter, who said, I'd give my life for you, to which Jesus said, will you give your life for me, Peter? I tell you, before the cock crows three times, you will deny me. Before the cock crows, you'll deny me three times. We are vulnerable if we try to do things in our own strength. There is none of us who will not succumb to his tricks if we try to be independent of God's church, of God's people, of God's will, of God's way, if we let our guard down. And so we read, protect us from ourselves, lead us not to temptation, but deliver us from evil. Deliver us from evil speaks to two realities: the necessity of God's protection, that we need protection from the evil one, and the necessity of depending upon the right protector. So with this in mind, I want to draw two conclusions from, but deliver us from evil. And the first one is this: understand your need for protection. You need protection. I need protection. Deliver us. It's not deliver that guy over there. Us is the, you know, is the plural first person, like we, us. The petition gets back to a need, a plea, to an acknowledgement of our dependence, of the weakness of our flesh, that there can be no confidence in ourselves, in our education, in our experience.

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And if you'd like more information on Pastor Keith or Hillside Church, here's how you can connect with us. 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Also, I'd like to remind you that Pastor Keith and the staff here at Hillside always look forward to hearing from you. So if you'd like to drop us a note, you can email us here at keith@hillside.org. Well, we hope that you'll join us again next time for Grace to Live. But until then, I'm your host, Kevin Reeves. And on behalf of Pastor Keith and everyone here at Hillside Church, it is our prayer that the Lord will richly bless you. And thanks for listening.

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3: It doesn't take long when you study the New Testament to realize the Apostle Paul, more often than not, had moments of severe doubt as to whether or not he was actually called to what he was called to do. We'll explore that dynamic of the Apostle Paul's life today here on Study Verse by Verse as we turn our attention to the book of 1 Corinthians. We'll also spend time in Acts chapter 18 as we see the founding of this church and some of the struggles that not only the church, but its founding pastor went through. And along the way, we'll also understand just what it means to be called into this ministry of starting churches. Quite a thing, actually. Let's catch up with Pastor Leighton Sheely, shall we? With today's broadcast of Study Verse by Verse, as we begin our time looking at the authority the Apostle Paul carries with him in Scripture.
4: Oftentimes, when we're talking with people, we will hear something like, well, that's just Paul's opinion. You know, that's just the opinion of Paul. Well, if Paul is a man, which he is, then his opinion is no more value than any one of our opinions. And so what the person is basically saying is, I'll listen to what Paul has to say, and then I'll evaluate it, and I'll accept it if I find it acceptable to me. Well, it's not just Paul's opinion. It's Scripture. It's God's opinion. Now, when Paul does give his personal opinion, as he does, for instance, in chapter 7, he identifies the source of that opinion as himself. 1 Corinthians 7:12 says, for the rest, I say this, I, not the Lord. So what Paul is saying is, what I'm about to say is for me, not the Lord. Just want to make sure you understand that. So when Paul speaks his own opinion, he's identifying, this is my opinion. In order for us to study this book effectively, we must do so from the perspective that this is God's inspired word given through his apostle, not just the opinion of Paul. Now, we're in Acts chapter 18. You say, well, we're studying 1 Corinthians. Why are we looking at Acts chapter 18? Well, that's a good question. Acts chapter 18 describes the establishment of the new church, the church plant at Corinth. And it's appropriate for us to look at it because it'll give us some insight and understanding as to what was taking place in that church, but also because we're coming up on our 50th anniversary and we're reflecting on our history as a church. Our church was planted at one time. And there are some things that we can glean from this passage. So Acts chapter 18, 1. After this, Paul left Athens and went to Corinth. Now, when Paul planted churches, he would move from one major city to the next, and there was a strategic reason for this. And the reason for this was that cities influence. Governments are located inside of cities. Educational institutions are located, for the most part, inside of cities. Major sporting events are located inside of cities. Centers for artistic expression, such as dance, theater, music, painting, are most often located inside of cities. News that affects the entire community and information is brought to and delivered from cities. Political power is concentrated in cities. When a decision, a law is passed that affects the land, it's usually the concentration of voters in a city, a major city, that make the decision that affects everybody. So cities are centers of influence. And to be an influence in a place of influence, you've got to be in a city. And that's why Paul went to influential cities such as Athens and Corinth. Now, San Francisco is a city of great influence. Ron Walters tells us that, according to some studies, San Francisco may be one of the top four cities in the world in terms of influence. And that influence can be used for good or evil. Haight-Ashbury of the 60s influenced the world. And we as a church and as a Christian community want to influence San Francisco for good. God has put you and me here and now. And He wants us to be a Christian influence in this influential community. Verse 2, there he met a Jew named Aquila, a native Pontus, who had recently come from Italy with his wife Priscilla, because Claudius had ordered all of the Jews to leave Rome. Paul went to see them, and because he was a tent maker, as they were, he stayed and worked with them. You know, God uses the unjust decisions of people in authority to accomplish His goals. Let me give you some examples. The older brothers of Joseph made an unjust decision to sell him into slavery. And as a result of that unjust decision, Joseph ended up in a place where he was later able to save his brothers and the family and provide a place of peace and prosperity for the family so that in 400 years it grew to a nation of several million. You know, Pilate, along with the civil and religious leaders, made an unjust decision that sent an innocent man to the cross, a man named Jesus. And yet God used that unjust decision to fulfill His plan so that the Lamb of God might take away the sins of the world. Now, Claudius made an unjust decision that was racially motivated to kick the Jews out of Rome. And as a result, Aquila and Priscilla were right where God needed them and wanted them to be, where they could provide support for this fledgling little church. There's an application for us. In life, there are times when unjust decisions come our way. It might be a matter of employment. It might be an employer that renders a decision to us that's not just. It might be a landlord that renders a decision to us that's unjust. And we have a tendency to focus on the unjustness of the decision. But perhaps we might be better served by looking around and saying, I wonder if the Lord has put me here for a reason. How can I serve the Lord? Now, there's no indication in Scripture that Aquila or Priscilla were ordained to full-time ministry. It would seem that they were business people and that their business was tent making, and they used that business to support a pastor who needed income while he was getting a new church plant started. And no doubt they also used some of the profits from their business to support that church. They were obviously quite knowledgeable of Scriptures because they helped Apollos work out some theological misunderstanding. That story is told in Acts chapter 18, verse 24 and following. And some of the people that are in our congregation are not full-time in ministry, but they're wonderful scholars and they're wonderful teachers. We have an accountant in our congregation who is very proficient at Greek. And oftentimes it's these people in our congregation that our pastors call upon for advice and clarification in various areas. You see, it doesn't take being full-time in ministry to be worthy of mention in God's book or to get God's attention. When a person uses their talents and their tools and their treasure for the work of God's church, God notices. And these people are important to the church. We have hundreds of people that serve here in various roles, such as ushers and nursery care providers and Sunday school teachers and other essential roles so that this church can function. And they don't do it for a paycheck. They do it for the glory of God and the service to His church. Verse 4, every Sabbath he reasoned in the synagogue, trying to persuade Jews and Greeks. When Silas and Timothy came from Macedonia, Paul devoted himself exclusively to preaching, testifying to the Jews that Jesus was the Christ, that is the Messiah. But when the Jews opposed Paul and became abusive, he shook out his clothes in protest and said to them, "Your blood be on your own heads. I am clear of my responsibility." We have a responsibility to tell those who don't know about Christ that salvation is available through Christ. Paul said, "I've done my best. Your blood be on your own heads. I'm clear of my responsibility. From now on, I'm going to the Gentiles." And that was in fulfillment and correlates with what Jesus said in chapter 9 that described Paul's calling, because he was God's chosen instrument to take his name before the Gentiles. Verse 7, then Paul left the synagogue and went next door to the house of Titius Justus, a worshiper of God. So Paul left the synagogue, walked outside, brushed himself off, looked around, saw the house next door and says, "We're going to go there and start a church." And oftentimes, church plants start in people's homes. And that is true also of Church of the Highlands. 50 years ago, thereabouts, Highlands started in the home of Matt and Nancy Black. You know, facilities have always been a challenge to growing and dynamic churches. God has been so gracious to give us this wonderful shopping center for our main campus. And when we moved in, our first service was called the Pillow Service. We were a little congregation. We didn't even have pews or chairs or anything. So people brought their pews and sat on the floor right over there. And we looked around this place, and we thought it was huge. It was immense. What in the world are we doing here, you know? We're never going to need all of this space. Well, 10 years later, we began turning offices into classrooms and closets into offices. You know, we've been thinking about hiring staff 4 feet tall and shorter so we can stack them. I'm just kidding. But what I'm saying is the Lord has really blessed us, and we have utilized all of the space in this facility to the very best of our ability for His glory and His work. And I would ask you to pray that the Lord will provide us suitable facilities for what He wants to accomplish in us and through us in the future. And verse 8, Crispus, the synagogue leader, ruler, and his entire household believed in the Lord, and many of the Corinthians who heard him believed and were baptized. So the leader of the synagogue believes in Jesus Christ. The synagogue doesn't accept Jesus Christ as the fulfillment of the messianic prophecy, so he gets replaced by a gentleman named Sosthenes. We're going to learn about him a little bit more later. You know, founding pastors like the Apostle Paul, they're like the Marines of spiritual warfare. They're the first ones on the beach. They are the best of the best. They are the Navy SEALs. They are Delta Force. They are Chuck Norris, you know. I mean, founding pastors, they're special. They're tough, and they're adaptable, and they know how to roll with the punches, and they keep coming back for more. And that described the Apostle Paul. In fact, in 2 Corinthians 11, he says, 5 times I received at the hands of the Jews 39 lashes, 3 times I was beaten with rods, once I was stoned, 3 times I was shipwrecked, a day and a night I was adrift at sea, frequent journeys in danger from rivers, robbers, my own people, Gentiles, danger in the city, danger in the wilderness, danger at sea, danger from false brothers, and toil and hardship through many sleepless nights, and hunger and thirst, often without food, and cold and exposure. And apart from other things, there's a daily pressure on me of my anxiety for all of the churches. You know, founding pastors are exceptional. And they need to be, because founding a church is not easy. A 40-hour week and go home and watch television doesn't cut it. You know, I think of my dad as founding pastor of our church, and how often he would come from one job and come home and have dinner with us, kiss us goodnight, and while we were sleeping, he'd go to another job, and he worked 2 and 3 jobs, and then be a pastor during the day so he could provide for the needs of the family and the needs of the church. Several times that we as a family sold our home and had to move into a corner of the church building so that the funds could be used. And that's just what a founding pastor does. They're exceptional. And sometimes, folks, it can wear you down. And you can begin to wonder if you really are where God wants you to be.
3: And we will go on to see next week. The Apostle Paul went through that, and God graciously provided sufficient answers for the Apostle Paul. We're in 1 Corinthians here on Study Verse by Verse with Pastor Leighton Sheely. 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
7: I am Pastor Sheely from Church of the Highlands here in the city of San Bruno. And in this early hour of this new day, It's with great joy and delight that I greet you in the name of our blessed and wonderful Christ. It's my daily prayer that in these brief moments that we have to be together, and from the reading of God's eternal word, that you'll receive strength and joy for your Christian journey. It's daybreak, and it's time for us to read the Scriptures. Now, this morning, we are going to begin in Matthew, and we have selected for this reading the NIV, the New International Version of the Scriptures. You know, I'm so familiar with the King James. I have been in the ministry since 1950, and my first choice of Bibles has always been the King James text. But I know that a great number of folks have selected the NIV as their Bible for choice and reading. And thus, we're going to, in the next few weeks and months, we'll read through the New Testament from the NIV translation. And thus, we begin this morning in Matthew chapter 1, and we'll read chapters 1 and 2. A record of the genealogy of Jesus Christ, the son of David, the son of Abraham. Abraham was the father of Isaac, Isaac the father of Jacob, and Jacob the father of Judah and his brothers. Judah the father of Perez and Zerah, whose mother was Tamar. Perez the father of Hezron, and Hezron the father of Ram. Ram the father of Amminadab, and Amminadab the father of Nahshon. Nahshon the father of Solomon, and Solomon the father of Boaz, whose mother was Rahab. Boaz the father of Obed, whose mother was Ruth. Obed the father of Jesse, and Jesse the father of King David. David was the father of Solomon, whose mother had been Uriah's wife. Solomon the father of Rehoboam. Rehoboam the father of Abijah, and Abijah the father of Asa. Asa the father of Jehoshaphat. Jehoshaphat the father of Joram. Joram the father of Uzziah, and Uzziah the father of Jotham, and Jotham the father of Ahaz. Ahaz the father of Hezekiah. Hezekiah the father of Manasseh. Manasseh the father of Amon, and Amon the father of Josiah, and Josiah the father of Jeconiah and his brothers at the time of the exile to Babylon. After the exile to Babylon, Jeconiah was the father of Shealtiel. Shealtiel was the father of Zerubbabel. Zerubbabel was the father of Abiud, and Abiud the father of Eliakim. Eliakim the father of Azor. Azor the father of Zadok. Zadok the father of Achim. Achim the father of Eliud. Eliud the father of Eleazar. Eleazar the father of Mathan. Mathan the father of Jacob. And Jacob the father of Joseph, the husband of Mary, of whom was born Jesus, who is called Christ. Thus, there were 14 generations in all from Abraham to David, 14 from David to the exile to Babylon, and 14 from the exile to the Christ. This is how the birth of Jesus Christ came about. His mother Mary was pledged to be married to Joseph, but before they came together, she was found to be with child through the Holy Spirit. Because Joseph, her husband, was a righteous man and did not want to expose her to public disgrace, he had in mind to divorce her quietly. But after he had considered this, an angel of the Lord appeared to him in a dream and said, "Joseph, son of David, do not be afraid to take Mary home as your wife, because what is conceived in her is from the Holy Spirit. She will give birth to a son, and you are to give him the name Jesus, because he will save his people from their sins." All this took place to fulfill what the Lord had said through the prophet. "The virgin will be with child and will give birth to a son, and they will call him Emmanuel," which means God with us. When Joseph woke up, he did what the angel of the Lord had commanded him and took Mary home as his wife. But he had no union with her until she gave birth to a son, and he gave him the name Jesus. After Jesus was born in Bethlehem in Judea, during the time of King Herod, magi from the east came to Jerusalem and asked, "Where is the one who has been born king of the Jews? We saw his star in the east,
8: and have come to worship him. When King Herod heard this, he was disturbed, and all Jerusalem with him. When he had called together all the people's chief priests and the teachers of the law, he asked them where the Christ was to be born. In Bethlehem in Judea, they replied, for this is what the prophet has written. But you, Bethlehem, in the land of Judah, are by no means least among the rulers of Judah, for out of you will come a ruler who will be the shepherd of my people Israel. Then Herod called the Magi secretly and found out from them the exact

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5: Under, in accordance with the time he had learned from the Magi. Then what was said through the prophet Jeremiah was fulfilled. A voice is heard in Ramah, weeping in great mourning, Rachel weeping for her children and refusing to be comforted, because they are no more. After Herod died, an angel of the Lord appeared in a dream to Joseph in Egypt and said, "Get up, take the child and his mother, and go to the land of Israel, for those who were trying to take the child's life are dead." So he got up, took the child and his mother, and went to the land of Israel. But when he heard that Archelaus was reigning in Judah in place of his father Herod, he was afraid to go there. Having been warned in a dream, he withdrew to the district of Galilee, and he went and lived in a town called Nazareth. So was fulfilled what was said through the prophets, "He will be called a Nazarene."

Lord Jesus, in ancient past, King David prayed a prayer, and I repeat his prayer now. Lord, who may dwell in your sanctuary? Who may live on your holy hill? He whose walk is blameless and who does what is righteous, who speaks the truth from his heart and has no slander on his tongue, who does his neighbor no wrong and casts no slur on his fellow man, who despises a vile man but honors those who fear the Lord, who keep his oath, even when it hurts, and who lends his money without usury and does not accept a bribe against the innocent. He who does these things will never be shaken. Almighty God, as we read this ancient psalm and then listen to the prayer of those who sang our hymn today, we ask you to make our hearts right. May we always speak the truth. May there be no slander on our tongue.

May we do right to our neighbor, and may we always keep our oath, even when it hurts. But give us a pure heart, and may we so live today that in all that we do, we bring honor and praise to you, our wonderful Heavenly Father, our God. We pray this in Jesus' name.

0: 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If you live in the Bay Area or just visiting, we'd love to have you join us at Church of the Highlands in San Bruno this Sunday. We start the day early at 7 a.m. in our multi-purpose center at the end of our parking lot for those early risers. And then in our sanctuary, we meet at 8:30, 10, and 11:30 for our morning services. Our Sunday school classes for all ages meet at 10 a.m. Children's church and nursery are available at all services. Highlands Christian Schools is an award-winning school that has been training up children in the way they should go since 1966. Tens of thousands of students have benefited from the solid foundation provided at Highlands for over 50 years. If you have a child from 18 months through 8th grade, please contact the school office to answer any questions or to schedule a tour. 650-873-4090. 650-873-4090. Thank you again for joining us today on Daybreak. I'm Carlton Sheely.
1: As a pastor's heart, when it comes Friday, of course, my thoughts are turned towards the Lord's Day. And so let me take just two or three minutes here to share with you what's planned here at Church of the Highlands here for this weekend. We have our first worship service at 7 o'clock in the morning, and as I've shared with you, we do this to accommodate people who must work on Sunday or who have schedules and want to be in worship early before they partake in their other plans for the day, and I think it's a real blessing to many. And then our next worship service is at 8:30, and our third worship service is at 10 o'clock, and our fourth worship service is at 11:30, and our fifth worship service for the day is at 5 o'clock in the evening. I just pray that if you do not have a church home, that you will join with us here at Church of the Highlands and make this Sunday a Sunday of worship and a Sunday of celebration and fellowship with the family of God. We enjoy great music, and as I've shared with you each Lord's Day and all of the worship services in the morning, we have communion together. It's a time of teaching as well as a time of fellowship. It's a time of searching our own hearts and a time of real worship. And we enjoy the communion service very, very much. Church of the Highlands is located here at the corner of Skyline Boulevard and Sneath Lane, here in the city of San Bruno. Now, Skyline Boulevard is a main thoroughfare, and the location is very easy to find, but should you have any problems or you have some questions concerning the church, just give us a call at 873-4090. 873-4090. We'd be delighted to respond to your call and give you directions or give you information that you may be asking for. Again, the location is Skyline Boulevard and Sneath Lane here in the city of San Bruno. And I just pray that, again, if you do not have a church home, you will consider very seriously of being our guest. And so, again, I invite you to come and be a part of our worshiping family. I just pray now that this day will be a rich day of blessing for you, and that God's presence will go with you, and that His peace will be with you, and His joy will fill your heart. And may this be a blessed day of great spiritual victory. God bless you.
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0: stuck in prison and forgotten. That's where we left Joseph last time. But the story isn't over, and what comes next changes everything. Welcome to Through the Bible, where we discover what happens as Dr. J. Vernon McGee continues this great adventure through God's Word. And if you're a new listener, by the way, welcome aboard what Dr. McGee affectionately called the Bible Bus. 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Reading letters from listeners is really a tradition that Dr. McGee began on Through the Bible, and it's one that we've honored since that time. There's nothing like seeing how God uses His Word to change lives as we study together. So let's read one now. This is from Priscilla in Vancouver, B.C. God's Word has changed my life, my lifestyle, mind, soul, and emotions for the better, more and more each day. Thank God I'm still recovering and discovering, still coming in from the cold. This has had a profound impact on my thoughts, my ways, my walk, and my obedience. Old patterns are being weeded out, and new, refreshed patterns in Christ Jesus, His teachings and almighty precepts, are being followed and lived. I do still have my struggles and stubborn habits, but I'm working on them. As I decrease, God increases, and I hope He considers me. Well, as we decrease, He increases. Isn't that really the great goal from John 3:30? So thanks for sharing, Priscilla. Here's another note from Dana. I pray for the many languages your ministry reaches, some in places that seem unreachable. I'm sometimes ashamed that we here in America take for granted the freedom we have to listen to biblical teaching compared to the hardships so many suffer for their faith in other parts of the world. Yet we are all, as believers in Jesus, headed for a place where there will be no more suffering, no more sorrow, no more tears. What a day of rejoicing it'll be to see Jesus and to meet those whose stories we have read and been blessed by in the World Prayer Team. Thank you for your faithfulness in bringing the precious Word of God, His wonderful grace and salvation, to so many. Well, thank you, Dana. Thanks for your heart for God's people and your partnership in prayer with us. Well, you know, the World Prayer Team continues to travel and pray around the globe every day this week. You can sign up yourself at ttb.org to join Dana and me and thousands of others as we praise God and pray that His whole Word would reach His whole world. And don't forget, we'd love to hear from you too. So why don't you tell us how God's Word is shaping the way you see Him, the way you see yourself, and how you're sharing what you're learning with others. 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So write us at Box 7100, Pasadena, California, 91109. 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And now let's pray as we begin our study together. Heavenly Father, would You use Your Word to touch hearts and then stir faith in us as we listen, and help us to trust You like Joseph, even when we can't see the purpose or the plan. In Jesus' name, amen. We're off to Genesis 41 as we go through the Bible with Dr. J. Vernon McGee.
1: Now we are coming to this 41st chapter, and last time we left poor Joseph down in jail, forgotten, forlorn, forsaken. Poor boy, he's in a bad, bad way. And yet, all of this is happening to him for God's purpose in his life. And this boy could recognize that. And if you and I could only recognize that today, it would give us a different outlook on life, I'm sure. Now, in chapter 41, though, we're going to see Joseph is released from prison when he interprets the dreams of Pharaoh. And then Pharaoh makes him overseer of the entire land of Egypt. And then he marries Asenath, the daughter of the priest of On, who bears him Manasseh and Ephraim. Now, this is a story here from rags to riches. I do not suppose that any Horatio Alger story is more thrilling than this episode in the life of Joseph. And now when we get to this chapter, we can certainly see clearly the hand of God in his life. Now, Joseph was conscious of this in the days of adversity, and it developed in him many virtues which are the fruit of the Spirit. And one of these that we mentioned before is patience. Tribulation or trouble worketh patience. Well, that was demonstrated in the life of Joseph. We find that this boy now is brought into the presence of Pharaoh, the Gentile king, just as later on Daniel is brought in before Nebuchadnezzar, both of them to interpret dreams. Now, what purpose of God now is going to be accomplished by the famine? The famine comes to the world. Anybody say, well, what good could there be in that? Well, there's good in it, friends. God accomplished a very real purpose, and that was to get that family out of the land of Canaan down in Egypt and place them in the land of Goshen. That's one of the things. And I'm sure that in the lives of other people of that day, the hand of God was evident. And I think this is a chapter that you ought to read rather carefully, chapter 41 of Genesis, and note in the many ways in which Joseph is actually like the Lord Jesus Christ. Now, we are going to be making that comparison from time to time. We won't have time, I'm sure, to do it today, but it certainly is something to recognize here and something for us to pay attention to. Now, poor Joseph, we left him in jail last time, forgotten. Let's see what takes place. And it came to pass after these things that the butler of the king of Egypt and his baker had offended their lord, the king of Egypt. Now, that is back in chapter 40. And you remember, the butler was put in jail. Then Joseph interpreted their dreams. For the baker, it wasn't good. He was taken out and hanged. But the butler was restored to his position. And Joseph had begged him to remember him, and he hadn't. Now, chapter 41, verse 1. It came to pass, at the end of 2 full years, that Pharaoh dreamed, and behold, he stood by the river. Now, here is the dream of Pharaoh, and he dreams by the river. And it's, remember, 2 years after the last chapter, which means Joseph has spent 2 years almost in solitary, just waiting there for something to happen, and so far it hadn't happened. Now, Pharaoh has a dream. And behold, there came up out of the river 7 well-favored kine and fat-fleshed, and they fed in a meadow. And behold, 7 other kine came up after them out of the river, ill-favored and lean-fleshed, and stood by the other kine from the brink of the river. Kine are cows, and that's what we're talking now about, cattle. There were 7 that were very well-fed, fine-looking cattle, and the others, they were really skinny cattle. They certainly were not very well-fed. And Pharaoh woke up, and what did it mean? He didn't have the interpretation, but nobody could help him that day, and so the very next night, verse 5 now, and he slept and dreamed the second time. And behold, 7 ears of corn came up upon one stalk, rank and good. By the way, that's a whole lot of corn on one stalk, too. The section of the country I came from, if you got 2 ears, you'd be doing well. And here, why, there's 7. Now, verse 6, and behold, 7 thin ears, and blasted with the east wind, sprung up after them. And this would be more like it. And in my country, only wouldn't be 7. It'd be 2 pretty thin-looking ears. Verse 7 now. And the 7 thin ears devoured the 7 rank and full ears. And Pharaoh awoke, and behold, was a dream. It came to pass in the morning that his spirit was troubled, and he sent and called for all the magicians of Egypt, and all the wise men thereof, and Pharaoh told them his dream. But there was none that could interpret them unto Pharaoh. And the butler was standing there. You know, that was his place before Pharaoh to get him anything that he wanted. And all of a sudden, the wise men are brought in, and Pharaoh says, I've had this dream. Could you tell me the meaning of it? Seven fat cattle, seven lean cattle, seven full ears of corn, seven lean ears of corn. What is it all about? Well, these wise men said, well, that gets us. We don't have the interpretation for that one. Verse 9. Then spake the chief butler unto Pharaoh, saying, I do remember my faults this day. And I'd call it a little more than a fault. It's a sin for him to have done what he did. But you see, all of this is in the providence of God. These are what you call the fortuitous concurrence of circumstance. These are the things that happen. It's difficult for us to understand at times. And why did they happen? Well, they happened for a purpose. And now the chief butler says, oh, I just remember. I promised that young fellow down there in the prison that I would speak to you. And by the way, Pharaoh, he can interpret dreams. Now he tells Pharaoh his experience. Verse 10, Pharaoh was wroth with his servants, put me in ward in the captain of the guard's house, both me and the chief baker. And we dreamed a dream in one night, I and he. We dreamed each man according to the interpretation of his dream. And there was there with us a young man, a Hebrew servant to the captain of the guard, and we told him, and he interpreted to us our dreams, to each man according to his dream he did interpret. And it came to pass, as he interpreted to us, so it was. Me he restored unto mine office, and him he hanged. Then Pharaoh sent and called Joseph. He said, well, we've tried everybody else around here, and if that young man that's in prison that you'd forgotten about was so good at interpreting your dream and that of the baker, well, let's have him in here, because I of the opinion that this dream was something very significant. Then Pharaoh sent and called Joseph, and they brought him hastily out of the dungeon. And he shaved himself and changed his raiment and came in unto Pharaoh. Now, he shaved himself. You must remember that these people were not shaving in that day. This boy, Joseph, looked like a hippie type down there in prison, not shaved. But have you ever noticed all of the statues and paintings of the Egyptians? Clean-shaven people. They have a little goatee, many of the rulers, and that goatee was there. Actually, it was put on old King Tut. He couldn't grow one. It was just put there because it added dignity to the position of the ruler. But actually, they were clean-shaven people. And in this is a tremendous message, by the way. This man is lifted up out of prison. He's shaved now. A new life is before him. He's raised up. Resurrection is here. Now he goes to the Gentiles. What a tremendous picture we have here. Now will you notice, and Pharaoh said unto Joseph, I've dreamed a dream, and there's none that can interpret it. And I've heard say of thee that thou canst understand a dream to interpret it. Now listen to Joseph again. And Joseph answered Pharaoh, saying, it's not in me. He makes it clear. God shall give Pharaoh an answer of peace. In other words, from Joseph's viewpoint, God must receive the glory. And again, I come back to that. I said it the other day, the child of God in his life should be very careful that God gets the glory for any accomplishment or anything that he does. If you and I do anything, friends, and we are the ones that are doing it, it's of the flesh. And believe me, it's not pretty. And one thing is for sure, God won't accept. But if you and I are doing anything that's accomplishing anything at all, it's because God is doing it. And in this particular case, Joseph says, it's not in me, I can't interpret it, but God shall give Pharaoh an answer of peace. And Pharaoh said unto Joseph, in my dream, behold, I stood upon the bank of the river, and behold, I came up out of the river seven kine. And here we go with that dream again. We've already heard it. Will you notice verse 21? And when they'd eaten them up, it could not be known that they had eaten them, but they were still ill-favored as at the beginning. So I awoke. And I saw in my dream, and behold, 7 ears came up in one stalk, full and good. Now, that's the dream about the ears of corn. Actually, there are two dreams here, two separate parts of probably just one dream. It's treated, by the way, as one dream. Now, verse 25. And Joseph said unto Pharaoh, the dream of Pharaoh is one. God hath showed Pharaoh what he's about to do. Now, number one, the dream is one dream. Not two separate things, but one thing. Both speak of the same thing. And the fact it's repeated adds to the importance of it and the significance of it. And that's very important to see. And the reason that God has given it to Pharaoh is to let him know what he's about to do. Now, what does it mean? Here's the interpretation. Verse 26 now of the 41st chapter of Genesis. The seven good kine are 7 years, and the seven good ears are 7 years. The dream is one. And the seven thin and ill-favored kine that came up after then are 7 years. And the seven empty ears, blasted with the east wind, shall be 7 years of famine. This is the thing which I have spoken unto Pharaoh. What God is about to do, he showeth unto Pharaoh. Behold, there come 7 years of great plenty throughout all the land of Egypt. And there shall arise after them 7 years of famine, and all the plenty shall be forgotten in the land of Egypt. And the famine shall consume the land, and the plenty shall not be known in the land by reason of that famine following, for it shall be very grievous. Now, will you notice, this is a prediction. There's to be 7 years of plenty, and then there's to be 7 years of famine. Verse 32, and for that the dream was doubled unto Pharaoh twice. It is because the thing is established by God, and God will shortly bring it to pass. This is something that is important, and God wanted Pharaoh to know about it. Now, here is the advice of Joseph to Pharaoh. Now, therefore, let Pharaoh look out a man, discreet and wise. Set him over the land of Egypt. Let Pharaoh do this, and let him appoint officers over the land, take up the fifth part of the land of Egypt in the seven plenteous years. Let them gather all the food of those good years that come, lay up corn under the hand of Pharaoh, and let them keep food in the cities. In other words, Pharaoh's going to get all the surplus now. It'll be 7 years of plenty, and all of that is to be stored. That is at least the advice of Joseph. And that food shall be for store to the land against the 7 years of famine which shall be in the land of Egypt, that the land perish not through the famine. And the thing was good in the eyes of Pharaoh, and in the eyes of all his servants. And Pharaoh said unto his servants, can we find such a one, as this is a man in whom the Spirit of God is? And Pharaoh said unto Joseph, forasmuch as God hath showed thee all this, there is none so discreet and wise as thou art. Thou shalt be over my house, and according unto thy word shall all my people be ruled. Only in the throne will I be greater than thou. And Pharaoh said unto Joseph, see, I have set thee over all the land of Egypt. Now, notice this and the significance of it. To begin with, this boy had been in the back of the prison, forgotten, forsaken, forlorn. Now, he's brought out at the psychological moment because nobody can interpret the dream of Pharaoh. He does. And not only does he interpret it, Joseph, probably in his enthusiasm, and he was a man of ability, he makes the suggestion of what he's to do. And I think God was leading him in all of this. That in the 7 years of plenty, all of the foodstuff is to be collected. The surplus is to be stored away. The grain is to be put away so that when the famine comes, they'll be prepared for it. Now, it was a worldwide famine and severe because it even affected the land of Egypt. Now, Egypt is irrigated. The upper Nile, the Blue Nile, comes down from Central Africa. Frankly, it's what Egypt depends on. They get just about an inch of rainfall a year in a good year. Well, boy, it's famine all the time as far as rainfall is concerned. But you see, the irrigation overflows the land, still does it. And it brings down not only water to water the land, but it also brings down a sediment that fertilizes the land. It does a twofold job. And now even Egypt was to be affected, so that there would be 7 years of famine in which the land of Egypt would be affected in a very definite way. Now, as Pharaoh listens to this, it makes sense. It's too bad that sometimes in the past we haven't had men in our government that had some sense of the future, of what was coming, and they no preparation for different things that have come. Our foreign policy, ever since before World War II, even from the days of when Hitler arose, has been more or less of just a stopgap program. It's a first aid program. It's just something rushed in and it's an emergency. No foresight, no looking to the future. Someone asked Gladstone one time, what's the measure of a great statesman? What's the making of a great statesman? He says, well, it's one that knows the direction God is going for the next 50 years. Well, Pharaoh's given 14 years here, and he knows what's going to happen. Now, who could take over better than Joseph? And Pharaoh recognizes he's a man of ability. Now, don't you see God had been training him in the home of Potiphar? You wonder, well, why in the world did God permit him to go into that home? Well, he had quite a bit of training in the home of Potiphar, having charge of everything there. Now he's going to have charge of everything in the land of Egypt. This is a tremendous thing that's taking place, you see, in his life. Here he is next to Pharaoh, all the way from the back of the jail to the throne next to Pharaoh. I'm reading now verse 42. And Pharaoh took off his ring from his hand, put it upon Joseph's hand. And by the way, that ring had a signet on it, and you put that down in wax. That's just same as Pharaoh signing it, by the way. That's what he's doing. He's making him his agent. And he put upon Joseph's hand and arrayed him in vestures of fine linen, put a gold chain about his neck, and he made him to ride in the second chariot which he had. And they cried before him, bow the knee, and he made him ruler over all the land of Egypt. And Pharaoh said unto Joseph, I am Pharaoh, and without thee shall no man lift up his hand or foot in all the land of Egypt. And Pharaoh called Joseph's name Zaphnath-Paaneah. Now, friends, I like Joe better than I like Zaphnath-Paaneah. That was the name that Pharaoh gave to him. It's a Coptic name, which means revealer of secret things. And he also gave him to wife Asenath, the daughter of Potiphar, a priest of On. And Joseph went out over all the land of Egypt. And this man now assumes this tremendous position. Now notice the age of this man, because it's interesting. Joseph was 30 years old when he stood before Pharaoh, king of Egypt. And Joseph went out from the presence of Pharaoh and went throughout the land of Egypt. You see, he'd been in the land of Egypt now 13 years. Two of those years had been in that prison. That is after the episode with the butler and the baker. So he might have been there a couple years before. So you see, he'd been in the house of Potiphar for maybe almost 10 years. This gives you some conception of how the time had been divided there in the land of Egypt. But we're going to have to leave off there, and we'll pick up this story of Joseph and how God is moving in this man's life. And he wants to move in your life, friends, in just the same way. And so until next time, may the Lord richly bless you, my beloved.
0: 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I'm Steve Schwetz, and as always, I'll be holding open the doors of the Bible bus and saving a seat just for you next time.

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9: So I want you to know, saints of God, that I know God loves me. But a question I want to ask you today, do you know that God loves you? Do you know that God loves you? Are you with me, somebody? I had some people that were giving me a hard time, and they were giving me a bad time, putting my name on the highway, saying all kind of things about me. And you know, amen, Camel Village tried to raise up on me, amen. But when I got ready to deal with it, the Lord said, hey, that's not how we deal with it over here. He said, give it to me and keep on doing what I told you to do. And as soon as I gave it to the Lord, watch this, God took care of my enemies, amen. He put them under my feet in the name of Jesus, and I give God praise. He'll fight your battle, amen. Your Father will take care of business for your life in the name of Jesus. Can you give him praise? Hallelujah. I warn people now. I say, don't mess with me because I'm God's anointed and he loves me. Amen. He said, touch not my anointed and do my prophet no harm. Are you with me, somebody? Hallelujah. How many know your daddy will take up for you? Your daddy will get, he'll get. Come on, somebody. Somebody mad with somebody right now. You don't have to get them. Just tell your daddy on them. Tell your daddy. Somebody say, you mean to tell me we can call God daddy? Daddy, just stay with me. Stay with me. Hallelujah. When you know that God loves you. So let me talk about it for just a minute. Why did God do all of that? I want you to know it's because of his amazing love for you and the people of this world. Yeah. But why? And I want to say it again. Because of his amazing love for you. You need to know God really loves you, saints of God. I don't care what you've done. I don't care where you've been. I don't care who you've been with. Right now, you need to know that God loves you beyond a shadow of a doubt. He has unconditional love for you. He's got a life for you. He's got blessings for you. Hallelujah to God. And the only thing he's asking you to do is receive his Son, the Lord Jesus Christ. So let me say it like this. God loves sinners, but he hates sin. So the blood of Jesus is the only solution that's able to remove sin from a sinner's life. And in the old church, they used to sing, what can wash away my sin? See, 10 people know that. Every one of you in here ought to know that. He said, what can wash away my sin? Nothing but the blood of Jesus. Hallelujah to God. Now, that's a miracle. Because you can try Tide. You can try, amen, Calgon beads, whatever. You can try, amen, Comet. You can try bleach. You can try anything trying to wash away your sin. Pilate tried to take some plain water and wash the sin of crucifying the Lord Jesus from his hand. But I want you to know, nothing can wash away your sin but the blood of our Lord Jesus Christ. Hallelujah. How many got the blood on your life right now? You got the blood of Jesus on your life. Hallelujah. Every one of your sins. Every one of your sins being forgiven. I love that. Go to Romans chapter 8. Pick me up at verse 12. Hallelujah. Are you with me today? I want you to know that God's amazing love. I want you to know he loves you more than you'll ever know. Let me say that again. He loves you more than you'll ever know. And I just want to talk about that. Amen. So Romans chapter 8. I want to pick it up at verse 12. I want you to know how you got to be a part of the family of God. Romans chapter 8, verse 12, when you have it, say amen. He said, therefore, brethren, and that goes for sisters. He said, we are debtors. Wait, what did he say? He said, therefore, in other words, because of what the Lord has done in our lives, we are debtors. In other words, we owe God. We owe him something. What do we owe him, Brother Bob? We owe him to be obedient to his word. We owe him, amen, to live according to his word. We owe him to live holy, to walk in love, and to win all the souls we can to the Lord Jesus Christ. We owe him. Why? Because he did everything he's done for us for free. Didn't cost you and me nothing. He said, wherefore, brethren, we are debtors. Don't you, anybody in here feel like you owe God? Anybody feel like you owe him for all he's done for you? You owe him for the blessings he's bestowed on your life. When you know you didn't even deserve it and he blessed you anyhow. Yeah, don't you feel like you owe God something? Well, you owe him a praise, if nothing else. You owe him a praise. You owe him your worship. He said, we are debtors not to the flesh. Nothing to do with your flesh. He said to live after the flesh. Living after the flesh didn't get you saved. Matter of fact, it never will. Living after your five senses won't get you saved. Touch not, your touch, your taste, your seeing, your hearing, your feeling. None of that. Amen. Your five senses worked with your flesh. But amen, your flesh can't save you. He said in verse 13, for if you live after the flesh, or live according to your five senses, he said you shall die. Do you see that? He's not talking about cessation of life. What he's talking about is you'll die spiritually. He said, if you live after the flesh, I've seen so many people come in and receive the Lord Jesus, and the next thing you know, they go back to their flesh. They go back to their feelings. They go back to their emotions. They go back, amen, to looking and seeing and touching and hearing and tasting the five senses. How many know you can't live your life, an overcoming life, according to your five senses? Some people are looking at me right now. You didn't come to church today because you didn't feel like coming to church. But what if God said to you, I don't feel like blessing you today? But you see, God doesn't operate with feelings. Are you with me, somebody? I give him praise. I give him glory. He operates in love. Are you with me, somebody? He loved you in spite of. He said, for if you live after the flesh, if you live according to your flesh, he said, you shall die. In other words, you'll be separated from God. That's the death he's talking about. That's real death right there. He said, but if you through the Spirit, the Holy Spirit, do mortify. Underline that word in your Bible. The word mortify means to put to death. He said, if you would, by the Holy Spirit, put to death, watch this, the deeds or the works of the body, amen, operating with the five senses, taste, touch, feel, smell, hear. If you mortify, put to death the deeds, the works of the body, amen, he said, you shall what? Live. You said you shall what? Live. You shall live. Watch this. Now watch 14. Here he comes. He said, for as many as are led by the Spirit of God, watch this now, here he comes, they are the sons of God. They are the daughters of God. If you're being led, that's why being filled with the Holy Spirit is so important. And I want you to know on Friday night, people are being baptized with the Holy Ghost, speaking in tongues, they're getting healed, they're getting delivered. Oh my God, hallelujah, the power of God really moving, and people are really getting filled with God's Spirit. Don't miss Friday night. He said, amen, many that are led by the Spirit of God, they are the sons of God. Watch this. For you have not, watch this, this will get you. For you have not received the spirit of bondage again. Did you realize when you were unsaved, you had a spirit of bondage? You were in bondage, amen, to drugs, to alcohol, to sex, and to pornography, and to all. You were in bondage. You were a slave to all of that stuff. He said, and now, amen, you're out of that, amen, and you're free from all of that bondage in the world that you were under. Why? Because you accepted Jesus Christ and received him as your Lord and Savior. And then he says, for you've not received the spirit of bondage again to fear. Amen. Some people right now act like they're so scared of dying. They're so scared. Listen, if you're really saved, how many know you already dead? Are you with me, somebody? If you're really saved and filled with the Holy Ghost, amen, you're already dead. And already on your, already actually living in heaven while you're still right here living on the earth. The spirit of bondage again to fear. How many know fear has torment? Are you with me, somebody? And how many know God didn't give us a spirit of fear, but he gave us the spirit of power and of love and a sound mind? Are you with me today? He said, watch this now. He said, watch this. But you have received, wait a minute, who is he talking to? He said, but you have received the spirit of adoption. Oh, wait a minute. What's he saying? In other words, God said, I know you are in the Williams family, the Smith family, the Johnson family, the Jackson family, and Mr. Johnson, Mr. Smith, Mr. Williams, whatnot, is your earthly daddy. Amen. He said, but you know what? When you accepted the Lord Jesus Christ and received the Holy Spirit, that Holy Spirit actually adopted you. Come on, somebody. He adopted you. Where did he adopt you? He adopted you in the family of Almighty God. And so much so, whereby we cry, Abba, Father. In other words, so much so that you can say, Daddy, hallelujah. You can call the God of the universe, Daddy. A personal relationship, an intimate relationship with God the Father. So much so because you're an adopted child through our Lord Jesus Christ that you can call him Papa. Hallelujah, Daddy. Isn't that different from getting on your knees and saying, oh, merciful Father that lives in heaven, we just come to you today. Hallelujah. Now that you're a son of God and a daughter of God, you can say, Daddy, that man is messing with me. Daddy, that man is messing. That woman messing with me. That Daddy. And your father will immediately go to work, peel his head down to the white meat. Are you with me, somebody? He said, but we adopted. Underline that. And you sit up there telling me, I didn't know that, brother. But I'm trying to show you now how much God's amazing love loves you so much that he allowed you to be entered into his family through adoption, through the blood of our Lord Jesus. And you can say, Abba, a daddy, a papa to God, the God of the universe. Watch verse 16. He said, the Spirit itself bears witness with our spirit, our human spirit. The Holy Spirit bears witness with our human spirit that we are what? We are what?
10: We children of God, Brother Bob. We children of God. We cheering the God, Brother Bob. That,
9: I don't, anybody excited about that? Anybody excited about that? Somebody sitting there going, oh, whoopee, whoopee. You know what whoopee, whoopee means? That you don't understand that how much God loves you, that he would want to make you a part of his family. Hallelujah. Especially with the background you got, especially with the rap sheet you got. He's going to bring you into his family. He's going to sanctify you holy. He's going to raise you up for his glory and honor and then call you a son and bring you in so you can call him daddy. And you don't think that's a big thing? That's amazing. And somebody sitting up there with the devil on your shoulder saying, well, I don't believe that. I know you don't. That's why you can't rejoice, because you don't believe it. You think you're a derelict. You think you're done. Amen. You think you all messed up because of sins you committed. But when the Lord Jesus forgave you of all your sins, when he forgave you for all of your sins, saints of God, yeah, hallelujah, his holy blood washed you, cleansed you. You need to know you became a new creature. What I love about God, he loves you so much, he don't even bring up your sins. If you get in the prayer, you get on the prayer and you say, Lord, you remember when I did? He'd be looking at you like, what? What are you talking about? He said, I will forgive you of your sins. Watch this. He said, I will remember them no more. Are you with me, somebody? Now, the devil going to remember everything you did. But God said, I'm not going to remember it. You know why? Because the blood of Jesus is so powerful. Every one of those sins are erased out of your life. Somebody ought to give God the praise. Give me 2 Corinthians. Are y'all working me like a Hebrew slave here? 2 Corinthians chapter 6. I want to go to verse 14. Come on. 2 Corinthians chapter 6. Pick me up at verse 14. When you have it, say amen. 2 Corinthians chapter 6, verse 14. When you have it, say amen. He said, be ye not unequally yoked together with unbelievers. That's the trouble with some of you. You hang around with folks that's not saved. They don't love the Lord Jesus Christ, and you call them your friends. And they trying to pull you out of the Lord Jesus and try to pull you out of the church. Hey, are you with me, somebody? And if you're not careful, that's exactly what they're going to do. He said, be ye not unequally yoked together with unbelievers. Everybody that don't believe that Jesus Christ is Lord and that he's the Son of God, died on the cross for all of our sins. You don't believe that. They're not supposed to be your posse. They're not supposed to be your homies. They're not to be, amen, hooked up with you, because their conversation is not about God, and you can't talk to God about them because they don't want to hear it. But they can talk to you about the foolishness, who had sex with so-and-so and who's the baby daddy and all kind of stupid stuff. He said, be ye not unequally yoked together with unbelievers. So God is saying, shake the dust off your feet for all the people that you've been associating with who don't believe in the Lord Jesus Christ. He said, get away from them. Because they're not going to add anything to you. All they're going to do is take from you. Well, what if they're my family? Well, what if they are? You need to let them know it's a difference between clean and unclean. I don't know how you communicate them. When, first of all, I can't stand to talk to people that's cussing and going on and whatnot. And I was the best cusser, amen, in Oakland. But when God saved me and sanctified me, he took cussing out of my mouth in the name of Jesus. Hallelujah. So he said, be not unequally yoked. And that goes for women and men.
10: Well, Brother Bob, I love him. He say he loved me, but is he saved? Well, he come to church. Is he saved? Well, he not really saved. And well, you need to leave him alone. But Brother Bob, maybe I can save you. Hey, listen, if God can't save him, you sure can't.
9: Be not unequally yoked together with unbelievers. For what fellowship? Underline that in your Bible. For what fellowship? In other words, what do you have in common? If you're righteous and operating with righteousness and they're operating with unrighteousness, what do you have in common? And what communion, and he's not talking about the little piece of bread and the juice, the Holy Communion. He's talking about what communion, underline that in your Bible, amen, King James. He says, what lawless, I'm sorry, he says, communion. He says, what fellowship? I'm sorry. He says, what fellowship? In other words, how can you kick it, amen, with unsaved people? They smoking and drinking. And you're like, I don't have to do what they do, Brother Bob. Well, it won't be long before you will. That's how I started smoking, because everybody else was smoking. I felt out of place. So I got me some cigarettes. I don't never see what I saw in cigarettes. Made my throat sore, amen. Every time I tried to inhale, I was coughing and whatnot is over. Come on, you know some of you did the same thing. You tried to smoke, you tried to dance, you tried to do everything everybody else was doing and you couldn't do it. They were going to the right, you were going to the left. What communion, he says, what fellowship, in other words, watch this, does light have with darkness? You know what happened to darkness when you turn the light on? What happens to the darkness? I got news for you. The darkness doesn't go anywhere. The darkness is still there. If you don't believe it's still there, turn the light off. As soon as you turn the light off, the darkness come right there. You know why? Because the darkness was there all the time. You know why you didn't see the darkness? Because the light was so bright. The darkness could not, amen, be seen when there's a light. That's why the Lord Jesus blessed us to be the lights of the world. So you don't see no darkness, amen, when the lights is on. But oh, if you ever turn off the light. You ever been to a dance and they had all the lights on? Not that blue light over in the corner. I'm talking about all the lights off. Your light, your eyes got trained to the darkness, amen. And when it was time to leave, all they had to do was flick the light on. When they turned on the light, everybody was like Dracula. They was, He let you know it's time for you to go. So he said, what communion, what fellowship hath light with darkness? None at all. And he said, what concord? I'm hurrying. 15. What concord? In other words, what accord can you reach, amen, Christ? Amen, with Belial. Belial is another name for Satan. So the Lord Jesus Christ and the devil, how in the world can you kick it? Can you have, amen, an accord or get together with somebody who's full of the devil and you full of the Lord Jesus Christ? He said, of what part hath he that believeth with an infidel? An infidel is nothing but an unbeliever. He said, what part can you have hanging out with unbelievers? Because they're going to help you, amen, lose faith in your God. Because

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5: Part that almost ran through the intersection when you came out there, didn't, and it missed you. It was an accident that it missed you. It missed you because God's amazing love didn't let that car, didn't let it kill you in the name of Jesus. Hallelujah to God. He stepped in and you didn't even know he was working on your behalf. And so many times my life was almost cut off. I almost died. And if I had died, saints, I would have in hell. I would have lifted up my eyes because I was on my way to hell. One day while hunting rabbits, amen, me and three other guys was out. Amen. We had our guns. We call ourselves hunting rabbits. And this younger guy was with us, and I didn't trust him, so I had him close to me. And I said, you walk with me because you got a gun, and I don't trust you with a gun around me. And so as we were walking through the brush, amen, looking for a rabbit popped up between him and me, and he whirled his gun and shot, and the bullet said, zing. I didn't know a bullet sings, but that bullet was singing zing when it came by. And that bullet had my name on it. But it's just the grace of God. About 1/16th of an inch, it missed my eye. Are you with me, somebody? In the name of Jesus. It could have hit me in my eye and I would have been dead today. But it was God's amazing love that kept that bullet from hitting me in the eye. I don't know about you, but has he ever blessed you? Has he ever? While riding my motorcycle to Los Angeles on I-5, doing a long clipping around 65, 70 miles an hour, my front tire blew out. I lost control of my motorcycle. It was going all over the street, all over that I-5 there. And I want you to know that a big truck pulled up behind me, amen, and he began to wave the cars behind me. And I was going from lane to lane. The front tire just was going the way it was going. The motorcycle was going the way it was going. And finally, after I don't know how long, it finally stopped. And when it stopped, amen, I was like, wow. I rode it all the way down. And people told me, motorcycle riders said, man, that was a miracle that you could ride it down. And I was so stupid, I didn't even realize that. I got me another drink, amen, got me another tire, and went on riding into Los Angeles. Are you with me, somebody? But oh, after I got saved, I looked back over my life, and I saw that it was the love of God that kept me, that blessed me. And I give him the praise. Hallelujah to God. I got to magnify him and bless him. I should have been dead, but his amazing love kept me from dying. Amen. Because in hell, I would have lifted up my eyes. So if I'm talking to you, you want to stand on your feet today. How many have had experiences like mine when you almost died? I got news to tell you. It wasn't a rabbit's foot. It wasn't a four-leaf clover. It wasn't your lucky charm. It wasn't your, amen, your astrology sign. But how many know it was God's amazing love? Hallelujah to God. It was his amazing love that we're all still here today. Hallelujah. If we had died, we would have gone to hell. But thanks be to God, he didn't allow Satan to kill us. His amazing love continued to love us until we received his son, the Lord Jesus Christ. And that's why we give him all the praise and we give him all the glory. Can you stand on your feet? Come on, just take a minute and look over your life. Let's take a minute, amen, and look over your life and just see how many times that God intervened in your life, even before you got saved. And you want to know why he did it? It's because of his amazing love for you. He loved you so much that he wouldn't allow Satan, even when you were a sinner, didn't care nothing about God. He wouldn't allow Satan to kill you in the name of Jesus. But his amazing love protected you. He blessed you. He kept you. Are you with me, somebody? And now that you're saved and filled with the Holy Ghost, I want you to know he said, I'll be a father to you. In other words, I'll take care of you. I'll supply all of your need. According to my riches and glory, he said, I will, amen, make you the head and not the tail. He said, I'll raise you up for my glory and honor. He said, I don't care what you've done. I'll forgive you for anything and everything. He said, I love you. He saved me over 45 years ago. And I want you to know I never went back.

0: back to go back to. Are you with me, somebody? My past is over. Hello, somebody. My future is bright. Hallelujah. I'm a child of God. Hallelujah. And God is my Father. Hallelujah. Remember, somebody, if he did it for me, if he did it for me, how many know he will surely do it for you? Can you give him the praise tonight? Can you stand on your feet and give him the praise? Hallelujah.
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2: 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And right now, Lord Jesus, I open the door to my heart and I receive you into my heart as my Lord and my Savior. 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
7: Heaven is a prepared place for a prepared person. Because listen to this. Tomorrow is going to be the end of the world for someone. It'll be the end of their world. Someone's name is going to end up in that obituary column. Someone is going to pass from this life to the afterlife. We don't know when that's going to happen. That's why we want to be ready to meet our God right now. That's why you want to get this resolve tonight so you can be sure that you're ready to meet Christ. Because as I said, heaven is a prepared place for prepared people. Are you prepared for eternity? If you want to know you'll go to heaven when you die, you have to admit you're a sinner. You have to say, God, I'm sorry for my sin, and I turn from that sin. I make a break with that sin. And then you must receive Christ into your life. Being a Christian is having Jesus come and take residence in your heart. Jesus says, behold, I stand at the door and I knock. And if you'll hear my voice and open the door, I will come in. Right now, he's knocking. He's saying, let me in. But only you can open that door. I can't open it for you. You must say, Lord, I'm sorry for my sin. Come into my life. You must receive Christ. Do it now.
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13: Masculinity's been deconstructed so effectively and so much, and some of that's been very helpful to deconstruct. Okay, we shouldn't be this or that. Okay, what's the construction?
11: A great question from Brant Hansen, and he joins us again on Focus on the Family with Jim Daly. Last time we had a wonderful conversation with him about living out your true calling and purpose as a man, and today we'll hear more of his insights. And thanks for listening. I'm John Fuller.
14: John, it was a great discussion yesterday with Brant. And, you know, the thing that caught me is this idea of tending the garden right out of Genesis. The fact that Adam kind of looked the other way while Eve was being lured in, and he was standing nearby, according to Scripture. Mm-hmm. He didn't step in and kind of defend her and aim things in a more godly way. And, you know, we all suffer from that poor decision that Adam made. It's called a sinful environment now because he disobeyed God. And what a beautiful analogy to bring that forward and teach each of us men how to be the healthier Adam, the better Adam, the tender of the garden Adam. Mm-hmm. And that means your marriage, your household, if you're a single guy, developing yourself and aiming for something that's more meaningful than the dopamine hits we get from gaming and pornography and those things that take us down. I thought it was really powerful.
11: Yeah, it was a very proactive, engaging conversation. And Brant is an author and radio host. He's heard on over 200 Christian radio stations. He's authored a number of books, and today we're focusing on The Men We Need, God's Purpose for the Manly Man, The Avid Indoorsman, or Any Man Willing to Show Up. And of course, we have copies of that book here at the ministry.
14: And John, you missed one of the biggest points. He won Personality of the Year.
13: Oh yeah, he got a special parking spot. I'm sure.
14: I'm just fixated on that.
15: The irony is, I don't have that much personality. That's
14: no, I think it's just such a great little award. You know?
15: Yeah.
14: You said last time they gave it. What was it? You said
15: well, they since I've won more than one, they said I won multiple Personality of the Year awards.
14: I just love that.
13: Different iterations of Brand get different awards.
14: It's so great. And you know, for the listener, they might remember you being on the program. You do struggle with autism.
13: Yeah.
14: That's something that's part of your life.
13: Yep.
14: And you've really done such a fantastic job overcoming those obstacles. And you're an author, and I mean, you're a radio personality. So you've done well. Well done.
15: Thanks. And I think it's one reason this book is different than maybe a lot of man books. I'm hearing that. It's biblically based and whatnot, because I've got neurological problems being on the spectrum. Like my eyes move back and forth. I have a thing called nystagmus. It's pretty profound. I have to move my head to negotiate for that. So it's very obvious to people when they first meet me. But that kept me from, like, I can't do axe throwing. You don't want the guy.
14: Yeah. I can understand. I wouldn't volunteer.
15: Yeah, don't bring me to your church axe throwing night with the guys.
14: Receiver of your axe
15: right.
14: throwing.
15: Like, so. No. How about not? Certainly don't bring it. We find you something else to do. Like, so coming at it from that angle for guys that aren't into that stuff, like to be able to say, everybody's welcome here. When people say guys need to stand up and be guys, like, what do you mean? Because for a lot of us, I can't play football. I can't do the thing with, again, like special forces stuff. Like I couldn't qualify for the military. I can't. So what does masculinity look like then for all of us? And I think there's got to be a deeper thing that underlies, and I think this is it. I think it's the keeper of the garden thing that Adam was given to do specifically by God.
14: Yeah, and I so appreciate that. And it definitely will guide my conversations with my young adult sons now that are in their early 20s.
15: Yes.
14: And we're going to have that talk and use that metaphor and apply many of these things. Last time we talked about forsaking the fake world of technology to relish what is real and investing in relationships, which again, everybody struggles with generally, but the younger generations particularly are really struggling in that area. The second one was protecting the vulnerable. If you missed it last time, go back and listen again, get the app for the smartphone, whatever you need to do, call us and we'll send you the download so you can hear it. Let's pick it up with the third decision that you've encouraged guys to make, and this is a biggie. Be ambitious about the right things. Why do you think so many men are dissatisfied about the regular world, if I could call it that? Is it about their choices, or what's going on for them to have such dissatisfaction with normal?
15: I don't think they have any idea what they're supposed to be doing and what would actually be life-giving to them and to the people around them. They don't know. So they have to be told, just like we all can be trained into things. This is called discipleship, but you have to give people a picture for it. What I find a lot of guys, though, left without being told wisdom about what it means to be a man, to be a keeper of the garden. Absent that, you just go towards whatever the culture is pushing on you.
14: Yeah,
15: and it can be various shades of things that are offered. But the problem is, if you're ambitious, even if you're like, well, I'm gonna work hard and make a lot of money and so on and so forth, be a good citizen. Like, okay, but let's say you got little kids in the house now. Is it all about your work now? Because you need to be being ambitious isn't enough. It's being ambitious about the right things. And what I'm trying to say, for example, in that scenario, is you need to understand life is in seasons. And right now is little kid season. This is it. So you make decisions based on that. You have to be, this is what wisdom is. It's knowing what's valuable versus something else.
14: You said you made perhaps one of the best right decisions when your kids were young.
15: I totally did. Out of all the dumb decisions I've made, I tell people this too, I nailed this one. So I had a very stressful job. I was doing talk radio. It was 3 hours a day of arguing about politics and whatnot. And I was fairly good at it when the ratings were fine, but stressful. Well, I thought, you know what? I'll go to law school just to shift gears and do something less stressful. So I went ahead, got into law schools and stuff, got some really sweet offers and stuff. But I was talking to my lawyer friends who said, when you get out of law school, you're going to have to take a job at a big firm. You'll be home one evening a week.
14: Wow.
15: And so I took a job that paid almost nothing. And we moved the family down to South Florida at the time. But I was done with work at noon every day. And since we homeschooled the kids, I had every afternoon to play with them. And mainly I played. I should have helped more with the homeschooling. But, you know, I mostly just took them to this pool, to the beach, played.
14: You're the PE director.
15: Laughed. Yeah, that's what I was. Thank you. Good call. But I know my kids. And then later on, guess what? My career was fine later on when I had more time. And that was a brilliant move.
14: Yeah.
15: We did not have much money. We were stressed out a little bit about the money thing. But honestly, God provided just enough the whole way. And I would never trade that.
14: Boy, think of that. That's a big statement.
15: Totally. So yeah. I don't have those regrets. Like, but it's so important to ask God. I'm telling guys this, like, to understand what's of value and what's not right now. And that's a big part of being ambitious about the right things.
14: Yeah, and I think, you know, guys find it hard to figure out where that trigger is, you know. So if I've gone to business school, just fill in the blank, whatever right. education you have, or vocation. Let's include those folks that aren't going to college. And they're getting on the fast track to do their vocational trade. It's hard to manage that. And you think it's the number one thing is we need resources, financial resources
15: Understood.
14: To pay yeah. the mortgage, to feed the kids, to get them to school stuff. And especially in this environment with hyperinflation, everything we've got going, it may not even show up on the screen. What if we were to do less? I have more time with the kids.
15: Yeah. Well,
14: we'll have to stretch every penny.
15: Yeah. For some people, this is impossible. It's like they're just in a financial situation, can't do anything. But for most people, I don't think that's true because of the buying decisions.
14: Yeah.
15: And you wind up serving this car. Like, why do I have to have this nice truck?
14: Mm-hmm.
15: Why do I have to have this nice car? Am I James Bond or something? Why can't I drive a 87 like Corolla if I have to?
14: Yeah.
15: I can.
14: Yeah,
15: I can't. So there are decisions a lot of times that I can make that will free us up from stress and allow me to enjoy my wife and enjoy my kids before it's too late, because you do not get those years back.
14: Mm-hmm. What's so interesting is your example, what you did, the one right thing you said that you did.
15: Yeah.
14: There's not a plethora of those examples. There's plenty of examples of men who chose career.
15: Yeah.
14: And we can list what the outcomes of their family life was like. Typically, divorced, remarried, maybe divorced twice, remarried, who knows?
15: Well, if they were given a vision of being a keeper of the garden, this is your actual role in this world. So these people around you need to thrive and bloom. You've been entrusted with these humans. You're not all about domineering them. You don't own them, all that sort of stuff. What you do as a loving father and husband in this scenario is like, these people should, I'm going to make sure that they can thrive.
14: Hmm.
15: They get to bloom. I will defend them. I will create a secure space for them. And part of that security is knowing that you're there.
14: So that's being ambitious for the right things. That's the third one. The fourth one now, make women and children feel safe, not threatened.
15: This is a big thing, because a lot of us will pat ourselves on the back. And I'm talking as a married guy here, but a lot of us will pat ourselves on the back and say, well, if an intruder ever came into my home, I would defend my wife against him. I would do whatever it takes to defend. And most of us would. That's good. The problem, and I read this account in another book, but I had to put it in mine too, because it's like so honest. The guy's friend was just said, you know, the problem is most of the time that doesn't happen, but the intruder is me with my words.
14: Right.
15: With the, like, my wife has to guard herself against my attitude, my words, my lack of involvement, my lack of security, my hurtfulness. You can pause and hurt your wife. If she says, I love you, and you're like, pause. Yeah, I love you too. Like, it's all about, even the slightest things can be a curse to somebody.
14: Mm.
15: So what I'm trying to say is to guys to rethink that scenario where, well, I'll defend my wife. Okay, start with your presence and your words. And when you see that, it's not a guilt trip. Because a lot of guys can be hearing this and going, oh, boy, yeah, I guess I blown. Like, no, it's an opportunity. We can change.
14: Yeah.
15: Starting today.
14: You know, for our Hope Restored program, this is the main thing they talk about, is security.
15: Huh.
14: That women need security, and they need to feel that from their husbands. You know, one of the things, too, I don't even realize this at times. I mean, I'm a pretty big guy. I played football. And sometimes when I'm talking to the boys or to Gene, I mean, Gene will say, whew, you're coming off a little strong right now. I don't even know it.
15: Yeah.
14: Honestly, you don't even know.
15: Me
14: you're kind of, whew. and, you know, getting up for the big game, I guess.
15: Me too.
14: And she'll be able to talk me down a little bit. I didn't even realize it. Mm. I didn't know I was being aggressive.
15: Yeah. And I get all lawyerly. And
14: well, that's too bad.
15: Yeah. And insistent and whatever. And my wife has had to make me aware of that. And now.
14: But those are threatening things.
15: Exactly.
14: Right? I wouldn't think that, especially if I'm up against another guy and we're in the weight room talking.
15: Right.
14: You know,
15: you don't think it at all.
14: This is the way we banter.
15: But this is my garden.
14: Right.
15: And these are the species in my garden, which I love. And again, I want them to thrive and flourish because they knew me. I want them to flourish because they knew me.
16: So when your wife calls you on being lawyerly, is it against the backdrop of, I know your heart, but right now, or does she tend to be a little firmer on that?
15: She's pretty firm. My wife's brilliant and she's also direct and firm. But I mean, she's right. So I have to be able to be willing to understand she respects me more when I'm embodying this thing that I'm talking about here, about being a source of security.
16: Yeah.
15: People are drawn to that too. Because everybody's so insecure now. This is men, women, everybody, children, but to have somebody who's not anxious, somebody who's at peace, somebody who's not angry, who is secure, people are drawn to it because there's just not much of that.
14: Yeah. Protection, safety, I mean, it goes beyond the physical needs. We've alluded to that, how we speak, the posture that we take. How did Jesus model this for us with his statements and his actions?
15: Yeah, I wrote
14: it. I mean, whipping the tables, that's pretty aggressive, right? Well, but then asking the questions of the woman at the well, it's pretty gentle.
15: Yeah, I write one chapter called The Jesus Masterclass on how to treat women.
14: Mm.
15: And there's several things that he does.
14: Oh, give them to me.
15: It's very honoring. Well, just an example, like the Jairus, I don't know how you pronounce it, but he's like the head guy at the synagogue. So he's a big shot, important guy. His daughter's sick. Jesus puts him on the back burner for a woman who wasn't even supposed to be there in the crowd, who's bleeding and is embarrassed and unclean. And Jairus and his retinue had to be like, wait, her? Why? He elevates her. You're not supposed to do that in that culture. You don't even do that in this culture very often, where you're like, bump a woman who's considered unclean above an important guy. Or when he's at Mary and Martha's, and Mary comes in and sits at his feet, or she's in the living room sitting on the floor, probably they all were. That's where the guys go. Like, I've been in cultures, if you travel, there's cultures where you don't see the women of the house. They stay in the kitchen, and they pass the food underneath a curtain where all the guys are sitting in the main room, or they have the kids bring out the food and set it down there. Huh. Mary's like, no, I'm going to learn from this man. He was doing something revolutionary by saying, you're welcome here, and this is a very good idea.
14: Yeah.
15: Like, there's a million ways that Jesus subtly and not so subtly elevates women and respects them in a lot of ways that we just don't even think about.
16: Well, you're hearing today from Brant Hansen, and he's our guest on Focus on the Family with Jim Daly. The book that forms the foundation for this conversation is The Men We Need, God's Purpose for the Manly Man, the Avid Indoorsman, or Any Man Willing to Show Up. Get a copy when you call us. 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
14: Brant, becoming a godly man is all wound up, I think, in point five, which is choosing today who you want to become tomorrow.
15: Yeah.
14: I like that. For the guys that are feeling guilty right now, or maybe the wives that are listening saying, oh, Bob's not going to like this. There's always tomorrow. I mean, the Lord gives you breath.
15: Right.
14: And you want to wake up and do things better. So speak to that idea of having a plan for correcting those things that aren't tending the garden.
15: Well, here's the plan. And I like that it's hopeful. Again, like you said, this isn't about beating ourselves up because we've failed and we didn't know sometimes. We didn't know exactly what we're supposed to be doing sometimes. And we make mistakes.
14: Uh-huh.
15: The plan is this. You're going to become whatever you're paying attention to right now.
14: Huh.
15: That's it. What you pay attention to is who you're going to become. And you do pay attention. You pay to attend things. Your brain can sit and attend to this or that, but that's shaping who you're becoming.
14: Yeah. I think it was the late Larry Crabb, who we had on the program many times here at Focus, who said, line up 100 men, watch them closely for a week. 70 or 80 of them will be ruled by a passion called neediness.
15: That's right.
14: What was he driving toward there? I think I get that, but what's the difference? What is the neediness that 80% are looking for, and what's the opposite of that?
15: Still trying to achieve significance on their own.
14: Through
15: whatever.
14: Tick some off?
15: Something. Well, like career achievement, money,
14: cars.
15: Sex. Like, yeah, attractiveness. Like, it could be a million different things, but like, that they're still not secure as men just comes bleeding out, especially in a workplace environment where it's like, why is this so competitive or fear-based or something? Like, it's just a weird thing. It's because people are still trying to, they're still needy.
14: Yeah.
15: And to get to a point where, you start paying attention to the right things. I'm talking about bringing the Lord into your mind, growing, listening to things that are wise, paying attention to wisdom, like, being around the right things, paying attention to the right things, you will become a more secure person.
14: Yeah. No, it's so true. So many wealthy people, wealthy men that I've met, they tend to, especially the non-Christian, I think Christians tend to do this better, not perfectly, but better, where they'll say, I was aiming for that next deal. And I just told myself, if I get that next deal that's going to give me X amount of money, I'm done. I'll be fine. And then what they find is when they get there, that's really the next deal.
15: Right.
14: It's like a deal junkie. They're never going to have enough. It won't be the perfect deal. Therefore, we've got to move to the next deal to get that satisfaction or just, that significance.
15: Just needing complimented all the time, needing this for that. Here's a wonderful thing that C.S. Lewis was talking about. He said you really have to watch when you're younger because you're on a trajectory. So a little attitude, he called it a grumble. If you're a grumbly person when you're 25, people are like, okay, well, it's, it's all right. But you're on this trajectory. You wind up when you're older, you become just a grumble.
14: Yeah.
15: Like we become more and more a caricature of what we're fostering in our lives.
14: Interesting.
15: And it's like I mentioned in the book, like you will, if you're off by 1 degree for a moonshot, you miss the moon by 3,100 miles.
14: Right.
15: Because of the trajectory of things. So that's why I think a lot of older people, you can look at this person and say, man, he's a saint. He listens. He offers wisdom. Everybody just loves being around him. Or you can see the anger on somebody's face. They become nothing but anger. And they're at the grocery store hitting you with their shopping carts. It's like you become this extreme thing that you were fostering when you were younger.
14: You know, Brent, let me ask you this. In the context of your old radio days doing a lot of political commentary, that's an environment where, you do get angry.
15: Yeah.
14: Because people seem like they're not thinking. I'll be polite.
15: Right.
14: The word stupid comes to mind. But policies that are put in place, kind of the things that aren't helpful for the most people are put into place. And you look at public education, all the things that are going on.
15: Absolutely.
14: There, what's being
15: right.
14: taught. You can gin that anger up to where you're really behaving as poorly as those you're opposing.
15: Or here's another thing that happens, and I think it's more subtle, especially I see this with older folks, and I'm getting to be one of those older folks. We need you to be at peace. Like, we need you to be the voice of the family or the voice of your neighborhood, the voice of your church, where you're thinking in terms of the kingdom of God. But if you're sitting there basting in propaganda, whatever the propaganda is, whatever the news is, whatever, if you're watching that all the time, you're not going to be that person. Mm. And now we're missing you. And people need older people with wisdom in the culture. But you're like so awash in this stuff. And I know the news of the day is important. I know all this stuff. It's true. But we need somebody to offer some peace and a lack of anxiety. Instead, you're anxious now because you're sitting there like getting all ginned up.
14: Well, I'm thinking nobody's tending that garden.
15: Right.
14: Politics, my gosh, it's overgrown, it's weed infested, it's gnarly. But we need to be Christian men and do the right things and do it with the right attitude. The key, though, is the alternatives to that neediness that we were talking about a minute ago. If we could take that from 80% to 10%, How would we do that to get men focused on the right things again?
15: Well, this is I'm taking a shot with writing this book. Like,
14: yeah,
15: I don't know.
14: You wrote the book.
15: I literally don't know beyond that. Like, to try to explain, I think this is God's vision for us. I think women respond the way they do because they intuitively know it is to be a keeper of the garden, to be a source of security for the vulnerable around us. Your neighborhood should be safer just because you're there.
14: Let's move to decision six. Take responsibility for your own spiritual life. Seems right.
15: It is. But if I were just looking at that chapter, I'd be like, okay, here we go. It's the old, you need to do this and that. It's actually good news. It's not a guilt trip again for guys. I'm saying for a lot of guys, they associate spiritual, because our culture does this, with emotional. So a lot of guys feel left out, or they've done something wrong with God. They don't even understand the whole thing. It doesn't compute. If you're more analytical, this can be for more analytical women too. That's definitely me. I don't respond emotionally to a lot of stuff that other people do. Like a certain song, everybody's, wow, we went to the chorus and we modulated up and now our hands are in the air. Like, I'm sitting watching them like, yeah, but they do that, the Journey concert too. Like when they modulate or they hit that chorus again. So I'm always analyzing. Right. Maybe I'm too skeptical, and I'm okay. So that's, but what I've realized reading the stories of people in the Bible is spiritual isn't about emotions. Being spiritual is about loyalty.
14: Huh. Faithfulness.
15: Yeah, faithfulness to God. You just keep showing up.
14: Yeah. That's the fork in the road, as we've talked these last couple of days, that decision tree that's always in front of us as guys. Do we look at this? You got to say yes or no.
15: Yeah, just
14: you know,
15: just,
14: and loyalty and faithfulness is what should drive you to God.
15: And when you understand that, when guys understand that,
14: yeah,
15: we're like, I can do that. Like, I get it. Guys, this is part of, if you're in the military, you have a job, or like to people around you, like, I can keep showing up, but God deserves my believing loyalty.
14: Yeah.
15: And that daily thing where it's like, I'm going to partner with God in life, like Abraham.
14: Brent, let's wrap up right here. I mean, these are great concepts. I'm actually quite excited to talk to Trent and Troy about this. I don't know if it's going to be drip irrigation or Niagara Falls. I'll have to make that. Yeah, we're going to sit down and read this book together. Let's do it. But the concepts are great, and the vision is so strong about being the Adam, tend the garden, protect Eve, protect your children, help the vulnerable, all the things that we've talked about these last couple of days. But I am thinking of the guy who's maybe in his 60s, maybe older, who is looking back going, it's the first time I've really heard this. Mm. I did chase the money. Mm-hmm. I did go through two marriages, whatever it might be. How would you encourage him? What would you say to him to pick up today and move forward?
15: It's not too late. And in fact, somebody repenting is what we're talking about, rethinking. Somebody who repents or rethinks gets humble when they're in their 60s. Or 70s, it's more impressive.
14: It is.
15: All I can say to somebody who's listening and going, well, I wish I would have thought about this before. I wish I would have had that idea before. But I didn't think about that. I didn't live that way. All I can tell you is much respect to you for saying, but now I will. Yeah. I just have tons of respect for that. So that's all I have to tell you.
14: You know, it's interesting. I'm thinking of something someone once said to me about the Holy Spirit. That evidence of the Holy Spirit in a Christian's life is a changed heart,
15: yeah,
14: changed actions. That's the thing that really is the evidence.
15: And it's continuing.
14: He was this, and he's now this.
15: Right.
14: That's a changed heart.
15: How impressive is that? Where do you see that anywhere else in the world where somebody right. who's 70 is like, you know what? I realize I get to do this, and now I'm going to serve people in this way better. Like,
14: yeah.
15: That alone makes me believe in God even more.
14: Mm. Yeah. And it's so good. Brant, you've done a wonderful job with this book, The Men We Need. And I think it is one of those resources that every dad, A, should digest, and every husband, to be able to be that garden tender and hopefully not miss the way Adam did miss. That's mm-hmm. the goal. Mm-hmm. And then to teach your sons what it means. You know, I hear from so many Christian parents who have daughters. I've not been blessed with a daughter. Mm-hmm. I wish I had one, but I don't. But how they say, where are the Christian guys that my daughter can marry? Mm-hmm. And that's my job with mm-hmm. two boys. I've got to help prepare my sons to be the husbands they need to be. Yep. And this is one of those resources. Mm-hmm. So if you can, like we often do, if you can join us and be a part of the ministry, make a gift of any amount, a monthly gift is best for us. That's how John and I both do this mm-hmm. with Focus. 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If you can't afford it, we'll get it in your hands as part of the ministry here at Focus on the Family. We believe in the content that much and what Brent has to say here. So just ask for it and we'll get it to you. And most importantly, apply it and we'll have a different world.
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4: One of the greatest gifts of the persecuted church is its continuing praise. 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
5: 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In today's episode, Pastor Brian continues his lesson from Psalm 117. 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And while you're there, look for Pastor Brian's book, The Multi-Generational Church Crisis. This compelling book asks the question of the church, what could be accomplished in the name of Christ if we could better understand each other? Let's hear now from Dr. Brian Chappell as he shares the second half of the lesson, Song for All Peoples.
4: If you were the Lord and you were thinking, how shall I make what I most want to communicate to God's people known? What would you put dead center in the middle of the Bible? Well, you don't have to guess, because our psalm this morning, Psalm 117, is dead center in the middle of the Bible. There are 1,189 chapters in the Bible, and Psalm 117 is the very middle chapter in the Bible. What message do you think the Lord would communicate there in that central place in His Word? Well, we're going to read that. But just a word to the wise. If ever in life you are required to memorize an entire chapter of the Bible, you want it to be this one. Why? It's not just center. Was it also? It's the shortest chapter in the Bible. Right. Just two verses. Let's stand and read the Lord's word. Psalm 117. This great commission of the Old Testament. As God makes central what we most should know. Psalm 117. Praise the Lord, all nations. Extol Him, all peoples. For great is His steadfast love toward us, and the faithfulness of the Lord endures forever. Praise the Lord. Let's pray together. Father, thank You for making central in Your Word a message of steadfast love and enduring faithfulness. The message that would unfold in the scriptures is how that is communicated to us by the gift of your Son. This day, as we would seek your word, show us Christ, that our praises would also enthrone him on high and in the hearts of those that you love and we love. This we pray in Jesus' name. Amen. Please be seated. For many of you in this room, you were raised at a time that I was, that we simply took for granted the greatest challenge to Christianity were going to be communist countries and the communist philosophy. I must tell you, that is now just passé. I mean, the two communist nations that are the greatest threat to Christianity right now are North Korea and Vietnam, small nations. The threat to Christianity is not coming out of formerly communist nations. The greatest threat to Christianity is coming out of the Muslim world. And as hard and politically incorrect as that is to say, we have to say, how can we say that as believers and still have the praise of God and the purposes of God in our hearts? I mean, you take a place right now like southern Sudan. Some of you know in elections a year ago, southern Sudan became a nation. 4 million primarily Christians, whose economy and lifeline is still controlled by an Islamic government in northern Sudan, who is currently orchestrating a famine in southern Sudan. Those who study it say that there will be 50,000 Christian children who die by Christmas. It is genocide of starvation. And of course, we don't hear about that so much because Sudan is not particularly critical to the U.S. interest or economy. But where there is great interest, you recognize even the news should tell us how difficult it would be right now to affirm the faithfulness of the Lord endures forever. British historian Tom Holland simply writes these words: "What is happening in the Middle East is the virtual extinction of Christianity from its birthplace." You hear bits and pieces. We hardly ever put it all together. What is happening in Iraq? Some of you, of course, recognize that what is happening in Iraq is that ISIS is there in force. A third of Iraq now is controlled by ISIS. As they moved into Mosul, and you hear it on the news, and you think, where in the world is that? Okay, think the land of Jonah and Nahum. Those biblical people and biblical lands. What has happened as ISIS has moved into Mosul? The soldiers have come with clear orders. We have them in our own intelligence. Burn all business selling cigarettes or liquor. Burn all churches. Take all money and food. Behead all Christian men. Take their women. They are yours. The reality, if you just back away from the incidents and take the big picture, when the United States entered Iraq now more than a decade ago, 1.2 million Christians in Iraq. Now less than 200,000, and most of them are refugees in dire circumstances. Our brothers and sisters in Christ. And that's just Iraq. Some of you know that in Syria, where also ISIS is having strong influence, but there's also a civil war that's going on. Before the civil war, 10% of Syria was Christian. Now very few Christians remain at all. They've basically all been driven out into the refugee camps, into surrounding nations. Palestine makes our news, particularly as the rocket attacks from Hamas happen. What do you know about Palestine? Did you know that 1.2 million Palestinians are Christians? Basically, they've been spread throughout the world. And because of the conflict with Israel, because of Hamas, because of what's happened there for the last two decades, very few Christians remain in Palestine. There are some, you know. Abu Daoud was here teaching in our church just a few weeks ago, a Christian Palestinian. As he is here, what is he doing? He's reminding us of our brothers and sisters who are standing for the Lord, singing praises in the most hostile places of the world, so that God in Christ Jesus will be enthroned in the praises of his people. As they are being reminded and reminding others, this world is not the full picture. Our God is about eternal purposes, and we exist through the persecution and through the oppression and through the difficulty, that God may be known. Some of you may be aware of Egypt, what's happening there, as the different Muslim forces have moved back and forth, that what has happened is Christians themselves have been caught in the crossfire. Many churches burned, many Christians in hiding now. Where some of you may have visited on some Holy Land tour, St. Catherine's Church, which is at the foot of Mount Sinai, where Moses, remember, was with the people of Israel. St. Catherine's Church now, right now, is being threatened with bulldozing by an Egyptian general who says that it is a threat to national security. Do you know why? Because in St. Catherine's Church is the oldest copy of the Bible that we have in the language of Jesus. A threat to national security of Egypt, so let's bulldoze it down. What we understand over and over again is that there are hard things that Christians are facing. How in the world could we say this psalm that God is saying, mighty is his steadfast love and the faithfulness of the Lord endures forever? Can we believe that? I was helped recently by the report of a friend. Some of you may know the name Mindy Bells, who is a war correspondent and a Christian. Her daughter and my daughter were actually roommates in college in their first year together. And Mindy Bells recently wrote of what was happening in northern Nigeria. Now, some of you know that North Africa is primarily Muslim as well. And so she wrote what was happening in northern Nigeria. That is where that other strange name enters our news reports, Boko Haram, which even Al-Qaeda fighters are terrified of. Why? Because they are not only filled with religious zeal, but the more that they have slaughtered, the more the bloodlust has filled them. And the atrocities are so numerous and so common that we can't even talk about them in a church setting. And in that particular place, Mindy was recently visiting a town where all the churches had been burned. And as she was visiting to give a report to say what has happened to the Christians in northern Nigeria, she says he entered that town and getting near one of the burned out churches, actually heard a strange noise coming from behind the building. And going around behind the building, she saw, with just kind of fence post and a corrugated roof building, she saw the pastors of the town gathered together with open Bibles in their laps and singing songs of praise. We will enthrone our God among the peoples. And the way we do that is to extol him, to praise him, not for our present circumstances, but for a grace that is eternal, for a plan that is beyond us.
6: 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It may seem hard for younger Christians to believe, but people over 50 were raised during an era when 90% of Americans identified as Christian. These older believers were once part of a majority group that understood the mission of the church was to take control of our culture, to halt its evils. At the same time, Christians under 50 have lived their entire lives perceiving themselves as a minority that needs to make credible their faith to a secular, pluralistic culture. These distinct experiences and perceptions have a profound impact on the priorities different generations have for church ministry. It's no wonder that younger and older believers don't always see eye to eye. In his new book, The Multigenerational Church Crisis, Dr. Brian Chappell asks the question, what could be accomplished in the name of Christ if we could better understand each other? 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You can request your copy of The Multigenerational Church Crisis when you donate online at unlimitedgrace.com or by calling 844-41-GRACE. 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And now, more from Brian Chappell on today's Unlimited Grace.
4: What you recognize when people face such persecution, such hardship, and they praise God is just what you sang earlier. The church of Christ shall never perish her dear Lord to defend. There will be opposition. There will be hardship and difficulty. But kings and kingdoms may come and go. Jesus Christ shall prevail. And when we recognize that, we don't just kind of write off Christians in other countries. We recognize we have tremendous privileges. And one of those tremendous privileges is the ability to praise God without fear of reprisal, with the recognition that as we gather together, we can be supporting in mission and prayer and purpose believers from across the world and across the generations. Our end is not in the present. We are about an eternal purpose for God's sake. And when we see persecuted Christians who continue to praise God, not only for their own sake, but for the sake of enemy and neighbor, then we recognize this is something more powerful than we can imagine. After all, one of the greatest gifts of the persecuted church is its continuing praise. As the church praises God in the midst of difficulty, the world has to stand up and say, how could they possibly? And the answer is because they are not bound to the realities and the promises of this world, but they are bound to the eternity and promises of God. And he has said what would happen. There will come the day when the knowledge of God covers the earth as water covers the sea. Every other false thing will fall away. Jesus Christ will reign. And when I know that and you know that, it means that our lives have purpose. And it says why the psalmist ends the psalm as he does, saying, praise the Lord. Because there is a compulsion to praise among those people who understand how great are the purposes and the love of God. The song that we sang earlier, How Can I Keep From Singing?, is a song itself that came out of the Civil War agony and angst of this nation. And yet what people did was they said, if the horror is so great, then the message of salvation in Jesus Christ, his deliverance from the evil and the darkness and the blackness of the world, even appears greater. In the midst of the agony, how could I keep from singing if what God is promising is that his steadfast love toward us is great and his faithfulness will endure forever? I mentioned to you last week when we were looking at Psalm 116, it's one of four psalms that for 1,000 years plus more, the Israelites repeated annually in their Passover service. The psalm that ended the service was this one. Which means on that Last Supper night, when Jesus was celebrating the Passover with his disciples, before he walks to Gethsemane to sweat blood of agony in prayer for his people, and before he goes to Calvary to shed his blood for the sins of his people, it was Jesus himself who would say, praise the Lord, all nations. Extol him, all peoples. For great is his steadfast love toward us, and the faithfulness of the Lord endures forever. Praise the Lord. And then the soldiers arrested him. It seems senseless. It seems wrong. It doesn't seem like it's faithfulness at all. But Jesus knew that there was the most faithful act of God since the creation of the world that was about to happen. And so he was praising God for a faithfulness beyond circumstances, a love beyond human explanation that was actually in divine provision.

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5: It has to push through the difficulty and the dictators and the famines and the floods and the hardship that God's people face. And when they say, but our praises are still to our God who has eternal faithfulness, then we enthrone Christ above all the world and say, this is the God that we worship. Does it apply to you at all? I mean, I've spent so much time talking about world events, but I hope you recognize here in this area of the country that is ours, this Midwest, 70 million people live, according to the demographers, in this Midwest. And in this Midwest, those who study religion across our world say right now, the moral center of Christianity is not on our coasts. It's not in England. The moral center of Christianity is in the Christian states of Africa and in the American Midwest. This is where the values are maintained, the sense of mission and the holiness of God and the greatness of His grace. It's here. And we have a responsibility. Among these 70 million, you must recognize the influx of people. We have those Burundis and Sudanese. They're here. We have those from Pakistan and India and China. They are here. And to your amazement, I'm going to guess, the largest grouping of Arabs outside the Middle East is in Middle America. Do we have a job to do? How do we do it? Our God is enthroned on the praises of His people. So in difficulty, in hardship, with people sometimes laughing at us, ridiculous, we say we have a purpose. If I'm a businessman, I recognize in my work association, maybe in my international associations, there is a purpose in the eternal plan of God. If I'm a young person, I say the extraordinary life that God is calling me to live is not just for myself. It's to participate in an eternal purpose that's far beyond me. If I'm a mom, I say, I have eternal souls in my care. I know it's dishes and diapers, but at the same time, there are eternal things being done so that God will make sure He knows through the praises of moms and business leaders and bricklayers and farmers and parents and students. What will we know? Great is His steadfast love toward us. And the faithfulness of the Lord endures forever. It's not an isolated story. It's the same story repeated over and over again through history. I couldn't help but think of it this last week when one of the sweet people in this church mailed me a photograph of a memorial plaque from Hopedale, Illinois. Okay, I didn't know it. I had to look it up. 868 people. And in 1894, in the little red brick schoolhouse, under the guidance of the wife of the Methodist pastor, the first vacation Bible school in the world. 37 students attended that first summer. And from that isolated, nondescript, insignificant, nobody will know about it effort, what has happened? Across all denominations, across all borders, across all nations, across all prejudices, literally millions of young people have come to know the Lord because of what was done in that place. Our God is enthroned on the praises of His people. As we are faithful to Him, we take the gospel past boundaries and enemies and prejudices and our own sin, and we recognize what He will do is He will use us, because if you have breath, you can give praise. And praise is the plan, that our God will enthrone Himself in the praises of His people. Praise the Lord.

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8: Heaven is a prepared place for a prepared person. Because listen to this. Tomorrow is going to be the end of the world for someone. It'll be the end of their world. Someone's name is going to end up in that obituary column. Someone is going to pass from this life to the afterlife. We don't know when that's going to happen. That's why we want to be ready to meet our God right now. That's why you want to get this resolved tonight, so you can be sure that you're ready to meet Christ. Because as I said, heaven is a prepared place for prepared people. Are you prepared for eternity? If you want to know you'll go to heaven when you die, you have to admit you're a sinner. You have to say, God, I'm sorry for my sin, and I turn from that sin. I make a break with that sin. And then you must receive Christ into your life. Being a Christian is having Jesus come and take residence in your heart. Jesus says, behold, I stand at the door and I knock, and if you'll hear my voice and open the door, I will come in. Right now, he's knocking. He's saying, let me in. But only you can open that door. I can't open it for you. You must say, Lord, I'm sorry for my sin. Come into my life. You must receive Christ. Do it now.
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0: there are things the apostles didn't understand until after Christ's resurrection, things they didn't understand until after they had received the Holy Spirit, and some things they never understood this side of heaven. In the same way, while we have the advantage of having God's Word at our fingertips, most of us still have a lot of questions. And today on Truth for Life, Alistair Begg explains how our needs are met in Jesus, even when questions remain.
1: Truly, truly, Jesus says, I say to you, you will weep and lament, but the world will rejoice. You will be sorrowful, but your sorrow will turn into joy. That is the 20th verse of John chapter 16, and it is the focus of our study this morning. Jesus has been preparing his disciples for the fact that he's going to be leaving them. Classically, and perhaps best known of all, the beginning of chapter 14, where he tells them that he's going away to prepare a place for them, and if he goes and prepares a place for them, he will come again and he will take them to himself. And that, of course, is not met by an immediate sense of affirmation, but is followed up by a bunch of questions, notably on the part of the disciples. We don't really know where you're going. How can we possibly know the way? That's Thomas. He says to them later in 14, I will not leave you as orphans. I will come to you. What in the world can that possibly mean, they're saying? It is to your advantage that I go away, he says here in the 7th verse of chapter 16. Now, in rehearsing that, it becomes clear that his followers are having a really hard time grasping what he's saying. And so it's no surprise that we read in the 12th verse here of 16, if your Bible is open, that Jesus says to them, you know, I still have many things to say to you, but you cannot bear them now. I've been telling you these things, and it's clear that you're not on track, and there are more things that I have to say to you, but now is not the time for that. And then he explains when that time will be, under the agency of the Holy Spirit. Verse 13, when the Spirit of truth comes, he will guide you into all the truth. For he will not speak on his own authority, but whatever he hears he will speak, and he will declare to you the things that are to come. He will glorify me, for he will take what is mine and declare it to you. All that the Father has is mine. Therefore I said that he will take what is mine and declare it to you. Now it's important that we pause just for a minute and make sure we understand what is being said here. This little phrase, he will lead you into all truth, is notoriously misinterpreted in all kinds of contexts, as if somehow or another the fact of the work of the Holy Spirit to do what we're asking him to do this morning, namely illuminate our minds, clear away the mist from our eyes, open the ears of our understanding, open the pathways of our heart, in asking that we are actually being the beneficiaries of what is being said here, that he will lead us into all truth. It's become very contemporary, hasn't it, for people to talk about my truth. Well, of course, that's just my truth. And those who want to believe the Bible, we want to stand away from such a notion. We know that truth is found in Jesus and in Christ ultimately alone. That does not mean that there is no other truth elsewhere, but that any truth that is real truth finds its reality there. And yet in local Bible studies, you often find people saying, well, my truth, my feeling in relationship to this, and it's more often than not my feeling, so that experience trumps truth. Well, I know the Bible says this about divorce, but my feeling on this is, I know it says we should be this, but my feeling about this, and so on. So what is Jesus promising there? He's promising the fact that which the disciples do not grasp, when the Holy Spirit comes, they will be then led into all the truth. And having been led into all the truth, they will then preach the truth, they will then record the truth, they will then provide the truth to the generations that are to come. And where is that truth to be found? It's to be found in the Scriptures. It's not a looking into ourselves, as is a contemporary perspective, but it is looking out from ourselves to the objective truth that is provided for us in the Scriptures. That is what Jesus is dealing with here in verse 13. He's pointing out to these folks that the ministry of the Holy Spirit will more than compensate for his physical absence. And so it is that you come to verse 16, and Jesus' somewhat enigmatic statement in verse 16, a little while and you will see me no longer, and again a little while and you will see me, it gives rise to a discussion. There it is, verse 17. So some of his disciples said to one another, discussion. Now, and you may be here this morning and you're just coming to the Bible for the first time. You maybe have been invited here and you've never really read a gospel. And you, I hope, are being struck, as we ought to be struck, by the straightforward honesty of the way the writers record the events of the life and ministry of Jesus. They provide us with an unvarnished picture of what is going on. And so, instead of what we might imagine, that the disciples, after Jesus said, a little while you will see me no longer, a little while you will see me, they said, got it. Yep, thank you. That's lovely. Instead of that, no. They are all at sea. Now, this is not new. For example, in a remarkable situation, after Jesus has explained that he's going to suffer and be killed and after 3 days rise again, Peter, whom some regard as the first pope, took Jesus aside and began to rebuke him. Anybody reading the Bible goes, no, that doesn't make any sense at all. Why would he be rebuking him? I thought he was the foundation. I thought he was the key to the whole thing. Why, if you were inventing this, you wouldn't write it in this way. So when people say, you know, what we have in the Gospels is something that was all cobbled together 200 years later, and after they cleaned it up and figured it out, they put it all down in a way that would immediately appeal to people. Read it. It doesn't look like that at all, does it? It doesn't look like an invention. It looks like what it is, the record of true events. So look at what they're saying, the discussion. So some of his disciples said to one another, what is this that he says? They don't immediately get it. He keeps saying this little while, no little while, little while. And so they were saying, verse 18, what does he mean by a little while? And classically, we do not know what he is talking about. Greatest teacher ever known to man, speaking. It's true of all of us. We are by nature blind, and we're deaf. Open up my eyes, that I may see. I wonder, has God opened your eyes? And again, I say to you, you may be wondering about the things of Jesus and the gospel. So let me encourage you. Let me encourage you. Don't go looking for some feeling in your tummy. Read your Bible. You get a feeling in your tummy, that's okay. But that's not the issue. No, you're going to have to read the Bible because your mind matters. You're going to have to read, mark, learn what is in the Bible. You're going to have to dig, learn, study, think. Because the truth of the gospel is not the discovery of the casual inquirer. And you will seek me, and you will find me when you search for me with all your heart. Now, Jesus joins in this little discussion by, in verse 19, saying to them, he could tell that they wanted to ask him. I don't think we have to make this supernatural. You would, if you're in company with a group of people, you can overhear conversation. He knows they desperately want to try and get an answer. None of them wants to put up their hand. And so he says, is this what you're asking yourselves? What I meant by saying, a little while and you will not see me, and again a little while and you will see me. The discussion then gives rise to Jesus' declaration. That was the second one, which is our truly, truly, I say to you, you will weep and lament. That's the first thing they need to know. You will weep and lament. They knew their Old Testament. There's a time to be born, there's a time to die, there's a time to weep, there's a time to laugh, there's a time to mourn, and there's a time to dance. That is the reality of human experience, both in Christ and outside of Christ. But it is particularly here mentioned in this regard. When they find themselves after the crucifixion in despair, then they will display their sadness in their tears and in their lament. We can't delay on this, but it is perhaps useful just to make a little note in your notes. The disciples were not Stoics. The idea that somehow or another Christianity, the reality of who Jesus is and what he's done, transforms us entirely from the experiences of life, from the sadnesses, the pains, the disappointments, the bereavements, the heartaches, all of that. The Christian experiences all of that. And Jesus legitimizes the tears by his own tears. If fear is simply an expression of unbelief, then what do we make of the hesitancy of Jesus? Father, save me from this hour. You will weep, you will lament. Secondly, he says, and the world will rejoice. The world will rejoice. In other words, he says, I want you to know that while you enter into the reality of sadness and disappointment and so on, you should be aware of the fact that what's going on around you will not be sharing it with you. In fact, it is the very antithesis of that. You will weep and you will lament, but the world will delight in apparently having disposed of him in such a decisive fashion. And thirdly, he says, and you will be sorrowful, but your sorrow will be turned to joy. Now, it's quite a lot, isn't it? It's a lot for us just to think about it, but to be there in the immediacy of it and experiencing it, and they're looking, I would imagine, at one another now and saying, that was the answer to the question. See, Jesus didn't really answer their question. He answered their need. And people say, well, if he doesn't answer my questions, listen, you're going to have more questions than you've had hot dinners. Jesus comes to answer your need. What is your need? Your need of him as a Savior, as a Lord, and a King. All of us have questions. They look at one another and say, well, this is it. So Jesus masterfully, as a teacher, provides, third point, the illustration. The illustration. Discussion, declaration, illustration. Truly, truly. And then he says, let's look at it this way. When a woman is giving birth, she has sorrow because her hour has come. But when she's delivered the baby, she no longer remembers the anguish for the joy that a child has been born into the world. Now, Jesus knew this by observation. He knew this by observation. We know from the Bible that he had siblings and that he presumably had, at some level, experienced the very reality about which he now speaks. I speak as a man with great hesitancy in an illustration like this. This is where our wives know what we don't know in terms of the subjective reality of it. You see, the disciples were strangers to the notion, to the idea of death and resurrection. And so Jesus says, well, listen, you're familiar with what happens when a baby's born, aren't you? Well, then think about that. An expectant mother suffers with joy and with hope. The birth is the occasion of, first of all, pain, And then secondly, joy. She is there in anticipation of a reality whereby one not yet born will emerge from the womb. And so setting that picture in their minds, he then goes on by way of explanation, which is our final heading. Discussion, declaration, illustration, explanation. Notice, so, verse 22, so also you. You have sorrow now, but I'll see you again, and your hearts will rejoice, and no one will take the joy from you. When he says now, he's using this, for those of you who are English majors, proleptically. In other words, that which is yet to come, the impending cross, he speaks of it as though it is already present. So you have sorrow now, speaking about the nature of what is about to be. Just as the birth is the cause of pain and the source of joy, that, he says, is true of the cross. Just as this child eventually emerges from the womb, so he wants them to know that he himself will emerge from the tomb. And when that happens, he says, your sorrow will be turned to joy. And that joy, says Jesus, is a joy that is unassailable. It is not a joy that emerges from circumstances being beneficial to our liking, because so much of our lives are marked by things that impinge upon what we would regard as happiness and success and so on. Is there then a joy? Is it possible to be, like C.S. Lewis, surprised by joy, by a reality about which Jesus is speaking here to disciples that are about to get it, but not yet? Some of us, perhaps, are about to get it too. If you follow what he says again, after the resurrection, he says, in that day you will ask nothing of me. You've all been filled with questions all the time. You're not going to be asking these questions as before. You won't be asking questions like, what do you mean you're going to prepare a place for us? What do you mean that you will come again? No, in that day, when that happens, things will fall into line. And you will then pray. And your prayers will be to the Father, because up until now you've asked nothing in my name. Now they're going to ask the Father for good things, who is delighted to give good things to them that ask him. They're going to ask the Father for the reality of the Holy Spirit that the Father is delighted to give to them, not only in the reality of Pentecost, but in the ongoing experience of their Christian pilgrimage. On the basis of all that Jesus is, you will ask in his name. And he says, I want to encourage you. Ask, and you will receive, that your joy may be full. I need to say, by way of conclusion, just one thing. And it is this, that there is an interpretive question in all that we've been discussing this morning. I say discussing the thought that there is something of a dialogue going on between us. The great dialogue, of course, is what's going on between God, the Holy Spirit, and each of us. The way in which I've unfolded this text is understanding that what Jesus is expressly addressing here is the time between the crucifixion and the resurrection. In a little while, you will be sad. In another little while, you will be happy. Their sorrow will be turned into joy on the basis that they see the risen Jesus. That's the way I've chosen to approach it. I've chosen not to front-load it with the question that I want to give to you now. Not that we can unpack it, but in order that you might know and can think these things through. Because apparently you're sensible people, and so you can study the Bible and ask for God's help. Many, many commentators tackle this section in the way that I have tackled it, but not all do. And some of the folks that don't are biggies, if that's okay. You say, how big? Calvin, Augustine, J.C. Ryle. They say, no, what Jesus is not talking about here, he's not talking about Easter, he's talking about the parousia. He's talking about the day when he returns. That is when your joy will be full. That is when all that will take place. Well, of course, that is perfectly true. But is that what he's talking about here? Would I even dare to have a different view from Augustine? Yeah. It's just a different interpretation. The truth is the truth. The meaning is the meaning. The interpretation is what we fiddle with. No, I get it. Actually, I'm not convinced that we have to set them in opposition to one another. Easter is not the return of Jesus. There's no collapsing of Easter into the return. It's not as if the return of Jesus denudes Easter of its significance. No, it is Easter that gives impetus to the return of Jesus. It is Easter that gives rise to the ascension, which gives rise then to the return. Easter is a historical reality. It opens the door. Because it is true, as Paul says at the end of 1 Corinthians 13, now we see through a glass darkly. But then, face to face. Well, that's what the disciples experienced. You're gone, I'm gone, you'll weep and lament. But when you see me, face to face. That was then, this is now. What do we anticipate? That we too will see him face to face. Then I shall know fully. So that Augustine and Calvin and Ryle and Don Carson and all the others, we will then be able to sit together, have a cup of tea or whatever else it is, and finally find out who was right on John 16:16-24. Then I shall fully know, even as I have been fully known. Because, as he goes on to say, in fact, by the time he gets to the end of chapter 16, he says, in the world you will have tribulation, but I have overcome the world. Jesus is absolutely right. In that day, you will rejoice. What a great prospect.
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16: People who live in the last times are people who, first of all, understand the times. 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
17: Welcome to Pathway to Victory with author and pastor Dr. Robert Jeffress. You know, millions of American Christians are discouraged by the moral demise in our country today. And for good reason. The battle between pro-life and pro-abortion groups rages on, while young children are encouraged to choose their preferred gender. But today on Pathway to Victory, Dr. Robert Jeffress reminds us that hope is not lost because Jesus Christ is coming back. But first, let's take a moment to hear some important ministry updates.
15: Thanks, David, and welcome again to Pathway to Victory. When we watch the news these days, we witness the political pundits taking punches at one another. It's confusing and upsetting. Well, on today's program, I'll speak about living in these chaotic times. But before we get started, I'm pleased to remind you that we're in the middle of our In God We Trust matching challenge. For just a short while longer, you have the opportunity to double your impact because of this $1.5 million matching challenge. This means that every dollar you give to support the ministry of Pathway to Victory will have twice the value and twice the impact. We will use these compounding funds for the sole purpose of broadcasting bold, biblically sound, and trustworthy teaching on TV, radio, digital platforms, and print publications all across America. To say thanks for your gift, I want to send you something I believe every American family should own. Our 250th commemorative edition of America is a Christian Nation is a stunning full-color celebration of our Christian faith that built this country and the answered prayers that shaped our history. We'll give you more details later. But right now, let's begin today's study in God's Word. In light of a season that's marked with fear and uncertainty, I'm presenting a message that's titled with a simple question, how should we now live?
16: A survey a few months ago asked a cross-section of Americans this question, which better describes how you feel about the way things are going in the world these days? The survey offered two possible responses. Response number one, everything will be all right. Response number two, things are going to hell in a handbasket. Would you be surprised to know that 60% of Americans chose that second response? Things are going to hell in a handbasket. By way of note, it's the first time going to hell in a handbasket was ever used in a national survey before. But that's how many people feel about the world condition. Another group, 64% of voters, said that they believe that the world is spinning out of control. 84% of Americans in another poll said they believe ISIS poses a real threat to American security. It's not surprising then that in another poll, 70% of all Americans said they are angry about the direction in which the world is going. People are asking the question, what is the world coming to? Where are we headed? Is anybody really in charge? The answer to all of those questions is found in a single event toward which all history is marching. That event is the apocalypse, the unveiling, the revelation, the return of Jesus Christ. And today we're going to talk about the return of Jesus Christ and how we should be living as believers in light of his return. Over and over again in Scripture, we find the promise of Jesus that he will come again. And the Bible says two things about the return of Jesus. First of all, his coming is absolutely certain. Remember in John 14, Jesus was meeting with his disciples before he was crucified and resurrected from the dead. And he made this promise in John 14, 3. And if I go and prepare a place for you, I will come again and receive you to myself, that where I am, there you may be also. Jesus promised, I will come again. And you see that promise from Genesis to Revelation throughout the Bible about the Lord's triumphant return. Did you know in the New Testament alone, there are over 300 verses that talk about the return of Jesus? One out of every 13 verses in the New Testament has something to do about the Lord's return. And although Christians have always differed on some of the minute details of his return, the constant refrain from the beginning of Christianity has been this: Jesus is coming again. You know, you see that certainty of the Lord's return found in Acts chapter 1. Remember, Jesus had been on the earth 40 days after his resurrection. He was in his new body and thousands of people saw him. And finally, he assembled with his followers on the Mount of Olives. Many of us have been there before. And Jesus ascended into the heavens. Can you imagine what that scene was like? I've often tried to imagine it, standing on those mountains as the disciples looked up and they saw the Lord lifted up into heaven. And as they were gazing into heaven, the people, two angels said to them in Acts 1:11, "Men of Galilee, why do you stand gazing into the sky?" Of course they were gazing into the sky. Who wouldn't be after such a miraculous event? But they said, "Why do you stand gazing in the sky? This Jesus who has been taken up from you into heaven will come in just the same way as you have watched him go into heaven." And the angels were saying, this same Jesus, the one you've been with for these last 3 years, the one you saw go into heaven, he is coming back from heaven in just the same way. How did he go up into heaven? Did he go figuratively into heaven? No, his body ascended into heaven. Jesus went up literally, personally, visibly into heaven. And the angel said, he is going to return the same way. I've heard these idiotic preachers before. I've heard them on the radio sometimes say, "Oh, Jesus is coming back again. His second coming is when he comes into your heart." That's what some people believe. The second coming of Jesus is when you trust in him, when he comes into your heart. No, the angel said, Jesus is coming back literally, visibly, bodily for everyone to see. That's the promise of Scripture. His coming is certain. And secondly, the Bible promises his coming is soon. His coming, his second coming will be soon. How can you say that, Pastor, with such certainty? Well, the fact is, there are no prophecies that have to be fulfilled before the rapture takes place. Remember, the rapture takes place 7 years before the second coming. The rapture's imminent. It could happen before we enter into the invitation time in just a few moments. So in that sense, his coming is soon. Think about it this way. If 2,000 years ago the apostles were talking about the soon coming of the Lord, how much closer is his coming today than it was 2,000 years ago? In fact, Paul alluded to that in Romans chapter 13, verses 11 to 12. Paul believed the Lord was coming soon. Listen to what he says. "And this do, knowing the time, that it is already the hour for you to awaken from sleep. For now, salvation is nearer to us than when we believed. The night is almost gone, and the day is at hand." Paul had done the math in his head. He had figured out that the coming of the Lord is closer, and it's easy to see why he believed that. If there is a date certain on God's calendar when Christ is coming back again, every second that passes moves us closer to that day. And Paul is saying to these Romans, look at this. Our salvation, that word refers to our deliverance that will occur when Christ returns. Our deliverance out of this sin-infected world. Our salvation is nearer to us today than when we believed a few years ago. Time is passing. It is moving us toward that soon return of Jesus Christ. Imagine if the Apostle Paul were writing to us today. What would he say to us, the First Baptist Church of Dallas? He would have said, "Wake up! Remove the sleep from your eyes. If I thought the Lord's return were close 2,000 years ago when I first wrote to the Romans, how much closer is it today? The Lord's return is near. He is coming soon." That is the promise of Romans 15, verse 13. Well, how are we supposed to live? We're to live expectantly. We're to live knowing what time it is. I read a story this week about a family that had a grandfather clock, and the clock would chime every hour, signifying what hour it is. If it was 1 o'clock, the chimes would ring once, 2 o'clock, twice, 3 o'clock, and so on. One night in the middle of the night, the grandfather clock malfunctioned, and the clock rang 13 times. And the little boy in the house awakened, and he ran through the house yelling, "Get up! Get up, everybody. It's later than it's ever been. Well, that's what Paul is saying to us. He's saying, wake up. Look at the date. 2015, 2016. We are closer today to the Lord's coming than we have ever been. The Lord's coming is certain. The Lord's coming will be soon. Well, how are we to be living in light of that certain and soon coming of the Lord? As you look through Scripture, there are three qualities that ought to characterize every believer who finds himself living in the last days. First of all, the Bible says we are to be people of hope. We're to be people of hope. You know, it's easy to look at the world situation today and get discouraged. We see the very real threat of ISIS. We see Russia attacking our infrastructure. We see the possibility of a nuclear Iran. There are many reasons to be concerned about the world situation. Not long ago, the former defense secretary, Chuck Hagel, spoke at the Washington Ideas Festival. He wasn't sanguine about the future of the world. He said, quote, "I think we are living through one of the most historic defining times. We are seeing a new world order, post-World War II, post-Soviet Union implosion being built. Tyranny, terrorism are going to be with us. It's a reality. I see these things continuing." In other words, get used to the world situation. It's going to continue. It is only going to get worse. So, Pastor, how can we be people of hope given what's happening in the world today? Ladies and gentlemen, our hope does not rest in Washington, D.C. Our hope is not found in any politician. Listen to what the psalmist said, Psalm 39:7. "And now, Lord, for what do I wait? My hope is in thee." Our hope is in the everlasting God. Romans 15:13 contains one of the most beautiful benedictions found in all Scripture. Paul closes, "Now may the God of hope fill you with all joy and peace in believing, so that you may abound in hope by the power of the Holy Spirit." Do you see the repetition of that? We serve the God of hope, and because of that, we ought to abound in hope ourselves. That word abound is a very interesting word. It's a word that refers to a river that overflows its banks. Pretty appropriate for today, wouldn't you say? People right now are afraid in certain areas of Texas about rivers and lakes overflowing and bringing devastation to many. Well, he's using this term in a positive sense. He says our lives, like a river, ought to be overflowing with hope. That is, when people get close to us, they can't help but get splashed by the hope of God. And that's because we're hopeful. One of the worst witnesses we can be to unbelievers is to go around depressed and scared and fearful. Oh, what's going to happen next? That is no witness. Remember what the Apostle Peter said? He said, "Be ready to give a defense to anyone who asks for the what? The doom and gloom that's in you? The despair that's in you? The discouragement?" No, be ready to give a defense to anyone who asks you for the hope that is within you. Christians ought to be the most hopeful, the most optimistic people they are. We ought to be overflowing with hope. But not only are we to be people of hope, secondly, the Bible says we are to be people of insight. Tucked away in the Old Testament is a verse that I think best describes how we ought to be living in times like these. You find it in 1 Chronicles chapter 12. When's the last time you've been reading devotionally in 1 Chronicles 12? Probably been a while, hasn't it? When we read the list of these endless names and strange people and customs, and we think that has no application to us. But in 1 Chronicles 12, there is a story about a group of Jewish men who decided to leave the service of King Saul and join forces with David, God's man, at Hebron. And there is a listing of those who chose to join David in battle. And the writers divided them by the 12 tribes of Israel, those from Judah, those from Levi, Benjamin, and Ephraim. But when he gets to the tribe of Issachar, the men from Issachar, the tribe of Issachar who chose to follow David, the writer adds these words, 1 Chronicles 12:32, "The sons of Issachar Men who understood the times with knowledge of what Israel should do. Men who understood the times with a knowledge of what they, Israel, should do. People who live in the last times are people who, first of all, understand the times. They understand the times. These sons of Issachar, they knew what was happening in their nation. They knew that there was a shift in the political winds. They had an understanding of the moral and spiritual climate of their nation. And we need to be the same way today. We need to have our finger on the pulse of what is happening in this country and what is happening in this world, morally, spiritually, and politically. You know, there's some Christians, they think they're holier than God is. And they just say, oh, I don't get involved in all these current events and so forth. I don't read the newspaper. I don't turn on the news. It's just too depressing. I just read my Bible. It's just me and God. I let other people handle all that stuff. That's not being a godly person. That's being an ignorant person. And God places no premium on ignorance, okay? You don't get any brownie points in heaven for being stupid and ignorant about what's happening in the world. God says if you're going to be a godly person, you need to understand the times in which God has placed you. That's what the sons of Issachar did. They understood the times. And secondly, people of insight are people who know what the people of God should do. The reason they had this insight, the reason they wanted to know what was happening in their country is so that they could know what they should do. D.O., take action. And they came to the conclusion it was time to shift allegiances and to follow after God's man, David. You know, it's very easy for us to get discouraged in the world today and say what terrible times we're living in. I think about the Catholic theologian, Father John Newhouse. He was at a speaking engagement in another city, and the host had arrived to pick him up at the airport, and they were driving to the speaking event, and the driver was just lamenting about what terrible times we're living in, what terrible times. Father Newhouse finally had all he could take of it, and he said, yes, these times may be terrible, but they're the only times God has given us, and to sin is a despair. That's what the sons of Issachar say. They say, yes, the times are terrible, but these are the times in which we are living and we ought to be doing something. The people of insight are people who not only understand their times, but they know what they should do. And that means in these last days, we are to be people of action. People of action. Not just hunkering down or sitting on our blessed assurances, if you know what I mean, and waiting for the end to come. We're to be people who are doing something. I was reading this week about a well-known evangelical pastor. You all know him very well.

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5: He's called upon us to confront an evil society. He's called upon us to confront evil leaders. He's called upon us to confront all immorality and say without stuttering or stammering, thus saith the Lord. We are to be actively involved in battle. Listen to what Jesus said in Matthew 5, verses 13 and 14. He said, "You are the salt of the earth, but if the salt has become tasteless, how will it be made salty again? It is good for nothing except to be thrown out and trampled underfoot by men." You've heard me say this before, but when Jesus talked about being salt, he was talking about being a preservative. That's what salt did in Jesus' day. It didn't prevent the decaying of meat. It delayed the decay of meat. It gave the meat a longer shelf life until it eventually had to be thrown out. And Jesus said, as my representatives in the world today, you're to be salt. You're to be a preservative in this culture. You're to keep this world from prematurely imploding so that people have longer to accept the gospel. You know, for salt to impact meat, to preserve meat, it can't remain in the salt shaker. It has to get out of the shaker. It has to penetrate the meat itself to be a preservative. God has not called us to take off a year from doing that. He's called upon us to influence this world, to push back against the tide of immorality that is engulfing us. We are to be salt. But he also said, you are to be the light of the world, a city set on a hill that cannot be hidden. We're to be at the same time that we are pushing back against evil, we are being to holding forth. We're to be holding forth the word of the light of God. It's not either or. Jesus didn't say you're to be salt or light. He said you're to be salt and light. You're to confront evil, but share Jesus at the same time.
0: After a message like this one, many of us are ready to take action. We're eager to do something tangible that expresses our desire to become salt and light for Jesus. Well, one way you can do that is to participate in the amazing matching challenge that's active right now. 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

0: 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I'm David J. Mullins, wishing you a great weekend. 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
16: 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He has given us his spirit in the new birth. 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

0: As we come to the close of this week here on Way of Grace, our teacher and pastor, Jesse Gestand, will take us back to the book of Esther, chapter 2, verses 12 through 18, and welcome you to our broadcast. We're looking at the honor of the crown, Esther appointed by God and for God. We've seen the pattern and legacy of the Persian rulers, and we'll pick up there as well, and move into looking at the promotion of Esther in God's plan, how that all comes about, why, how you and I benefit from all of this. 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
1: Hadassah is enjoying the palace like any young girl would. The girl ain't but about 17 years old, Mary. You remember how you were with 17? You know how you was thinking at 17? I'm talking to Mary and Joseph, the two that had Jesus over there. You ladies, you know how I was at 17? You know what you was doing. You were checking out all of the manicure and the pedicure and all that stuff was at her availability because she was being prepared. As we learned last week, it was a doctrine of what? Sanctification. Sanctification. So she was enjoying herself. But didn't she have to fight against the notions in her mind that this was about her? Did she have to fight against the tenacity or inclination to utilize her beauty to get to the throne? And we're going to learn in a minute, she prevailed. Because she did not take anything into the presence of the king by which to manipulate the king. She said, Lord, if you going to keep rolling the way you rolling, I ain't going to do nothing but roll with you. I ain't add nothing to this. This got to be enough. Is that right? Because that's essentially what she did. She committed herself to the chamberlain when it was her turn to go in, and she didn't pump nothing up. Now, don't get me wrong. I need to just put this caveat. I understand makeup. Just putting it out there. Got that? Understand that. Just going back to the principle that makeup cannot make up for flawed character. Makeup cannot make up for a bad attitude. Makeup cannot make up for carnal thinking. You can't put beauty on the spirit. A meek and quiet spirit is what God has to train you to be. If you're going to be Sarah's daughter, he's got to train you to believe him. And to trust him that the glow and the beauty of your nature and character will be enough to get you where God wants to get you. You have to believe that. You have to believe that. And so Xerxes, who's the father? Who is Xerxes the father of? Artaxerxes. Artaxerxes is the man in the book of Nehemiah. That Nehemiah is saying, Lord, I want to go back to Jerusalem and help this mess that's there. And I need the favor of the king. Artaxerxes is the son of Xerxes, even though in your Bible, Nehemiah is before Ezra. It should be after Ezra chronologically. Are y'all learning something today? Are you learning something today? Here's what I'm saying overall so I can move to my final point. When you see God put you in a position of blessing, when you see him put you in a position of promotion or favor of so many different kinds, remember the pedestal. The pedestal is what you can see. But remember that the pedestal is on a foundation. And the foundation are the things you cannot see. You have to know that God was working long beforehand with your soul by the time he brought you to the place of believing on the Lord Jesus Christ. You have to know he was making a way where there was no way. That he was turning the hearts of men and women. That he was stopping evil in your life to get you where you had to be. Are you hearing me? Well, now watch this. We know this is the case because in the book of Ezra and in the book of Nehemiah, as we're about to deal with in the book of Esther, Israel had enemies trying to kill them all the time. In your own time, read Ezra chapter 9. It actually gives the history of the kings from Cyrus to Ahasuerus, all the way to Artaxerxes, and all the enemies that tried to wipe Israel out. Guess what? Esther knew this. She knew that her people were in a precarious state. That's called humility. Daily, she was living with God's provision through her father, Mordecai. Am I making some sense? It's important for you and I then to embrace the struggle. Let me say this as I get to my final point. Embrace the struggle. Because there's a notion that somehow we shouldn't struggle. I see it every day in professing Christians. And God has set structures in your life. Structures. to keep you from acting more of a fool than you would if those structures weren't there. Somebody say amen.
2: Amen.
1: And he will keep those structures there because he's conforming you to the image of Christ. God knows if he removed those structures and just let you do what you want to do, you would never make it to glory. You would never make it. So he restrains things in our life. He restrains goals. He restrains objectives. He restrains plans. Many times they're weight in order to prove whether or not you recognize you're a child of God. And you can't just go when you want to go and do what you want to do. Now, one more point as we go to our last point. I want to help you here because I hear this with parents. And then I hear it with grown folk too. This don't make no sense, but I hear it. You can do anything you want to do. Scratch that out of your vocabulary. Just rip it out your Bible. It's not even logical rhetorically. It's not logical philosophically. And it's certainly not logical practically. Child of God, do you know you can't do whatever you want to do? Did you know that? You can't do whatever you want to do. You can't be whatever you want to be. Don't tell your child, girl, you can be whatever you want to be. No, you can't. There are a list of things that God has purposed in your life that you can do. And even those you won't do until you follow the rules. How humbling it would be for us to discover that there were levels of blessings that were at our availability that we never were able to enter into and enjoy because of a lack of discipline. Because of a lack of discipline. Because we fail to obey our Heavenly Father in the small things, he doth not give us the larger blessings because he cannot trust us. How many of you guys know what I'm talking about? I'm so glad I got a church that does not mind hearing it like it is. Because there are a lot of churches that just don't care for it. I'm so glad. Because here, watch this. That is not a problem for God. All it requires on your part and mine is to humble ourselves. And he will exalt us in due season. Just a pivot of grace. Just a pivot of grace can put you in a trajectory of blessing that you can't even imagine. Just a pivot of grace. Just a pivot of grace. Just a small turn can put you on a course where God can use you imminently beyond all you can think or imagine. These are not vain promises. These are not vain promises. So now we move to point number three. This is point number three. The promotion of Esther in God's plan. They're given to us in verses 11 through 20. The promotion of Esther in God's plan. But I want to start at verse 16. And work through verse 18, verse 16, verse 15 through 18. I'm going to show you several things in close. I'm going to show you how, if you're careful in reading your Bible, that God can show you glorious truths through each word that's in those verses. How potent the Bible is. Every word of God is pure and tried in a furnace of fire. It is incumbent upon the believer then to do two things when you come to the Word of God. Believe it's the Word of God. And then read it carefully. You dishonor God when you run through God's Word flippantly, like you have no more interest in it than Reader's Digest. Please understand, God will not speak to you if you don't care to actually take your time and walk with God through his word. He will not speak to you. This is where many Christians today are in a very difficult way about reading scripture. They don't have a desire to hear from God from his word. And thus they don't pick it up. As the psalmist says, and read God's word continually and delight in his precepts and meditate upon his statutes and watch how God speaks to our souls in the revelations of the glories of Christ, in the affirmation of our salvation, and in the direction of our life in wisdom. That's what happens when you slow down, open the book, and say, God, take my heart and make it want to hear from you. Because God knows when you're just going through the motion. You have to ask God to help you honor time, to honor his word, to honor your relationship with him through his word, so that he can open the eyes of your understanding, that you might see what is the hope of the riches that are in Christ to the saints. Otherwise, it's shut up to you. And the best you can do is Sunday morning, when someone else has entered into the secret place with the Most High God and have been able to bring out the treasures of wisdom and knowledge, and your soul can bob its head saying yes, but you can't own it because somebody else labored to get it. You get to eat, but you don't get to own it. So this is amazing. Now, when the turn of Esther, the daughter of Abihail, the uncle of Mordecai, who had taken her from for his daughter, was come to go in unto the king, she required nothing but what Haggai, the king's chamberlain, the keeper of the women appointed. And Esther did what? Obtained favor in the sight of all them that looked upon her. Verse 16. So Esther was taken unto the king Ahasuerus into his house royal in the 10th month, which is the month Tebeth, in the 7th year of his reign. Verse 17. And the king loved Esther above all women, and she obtained grace and favor in his sight more than all the virgins, so that he set the royal crown upon her head and made her queen instead of Vashti. There she is, seated, ruling, reigning, the visibly honored woman who co-regents with the most powerful king in the world. Do you see it? There she is. Now we're ready for the drama. But I want to do one more thing before we do that. So, for those of you, again, who need to detox from reading commentaries and reading secular articles about the pagan kings of Persia and other nations and all of their wild and vile antics, etc., be careful to know, whenever you are reading anything other than scripture, that you must make a clear distinction between the sacred and the secular. When you are being counseled by the secular, be careful to know that you're not being counseled by God. Blessed is he that walketh not in the counsel of the ungodly, nor stand in the way of sinners, nor sits in the seat of the scornful. And woe unto you that gives equal credit to the secular than you would the sacred. Now, whenever you read the sacred, be very careful when you are reading theologians who themselves in turn dig up matters from the secular to build their hypotheses and biblical conclusions, of which, if you read the scriptures carefully, you cannot affirm in the Bible. Quickly say, that's his opinion. That's their opinion. I don't see that in the scriptures. I cannot then let that actually weigh affirmatively as a judgment in my soul. Am I making some sense? You know what that's called? Honoring God's word. I'm going to show you something here. In our text, there are two verses that I really want to use. But in our text, let me start back at verse 16. Let me show you something here. Verse 16. And she was taken unto King Ahasuerus into his house royal in the 10th month, which is the month Tebeth. Now, some would say there were all kind of sordid things going on here. Wild things. As you know, Xerxes is supposed to have been that brother that rode up on the Spartans. Remember that? Rode up on the, you know how that boy was a freak. Remember that? How many of y'all saw 300? Only 10 of y'all. That boy was wild, wasn't he? Was he wild? The he, she, do? He's wild. They are making assumptions. Now, you can buy it if you want to, but your Bible is a holy book. You know what that does? You know what that means? God does not play or traffic in with the caveat of small occasions by which he must be profane to get your point. God does not traffic in profanity. Therefore, you won't read sordid pornographic stuff in the Bible. God uses the same honor in his word for pagan kings that he does for his sacred kings. God uses the same tenor of respect in the scriptures for heathen kings that he does for sacred kings. Are you guys hearing me? And here's why. If God tells us to honor all men, is not his word going to do the same? He's not pulling back drapes so you can see the perversity of private secret affairs among those pagan kings. So you don't read anything sordid in this text about the king and Esther, do you? So Esther was taken unto the king of Ahasuerus' house royal in the 10th month, which is the month Tebeth, in the 7th year of the reign. The first thing I want to say as we begin to wind it down, you notice it says the 7th year of his reign? Right. So when you're reading your Bible, you got to read carefully because God will only give you little snippets to help you understand chronology. In chapter 1, verse 3, we open up with the 3rd year of his reign. Now y'all can count. 3rd year to 7th year is how many years? Stay with me now. From chapter 1 to chapter 2 is 4 years. Does that give you a little bit of insight into the endurance and perseverance that Mordecai and Esther had to engage in before she gets to the throne? Does that help? In other words, she didn't get called yesterday and is on the throne today. The call went out into all the kingdom. The process of selection took a while. God in his mercy brought Hadassah into the virgin fold in preparation for the selection process. The moment he brought her in, Mordecai is beside himself. And here's the reason why. If God doesn't choose Hadassah to be the queen, she is confined to be a concubine for the rest of her life. This is why that brother was pacing the floor, to find out what would become of his daughter. He's walking by faith while she's praying by faith. You have to know that, because the text tells us in verse 20, when she was taken in, she still held to her daddy's commandment, which means when she was promoted, she didn't abandon her father's principle. Remember that? She honored her father, and honoring her father meant God went with her inside the palace. And you know what God did? God separated all the other virgins from Hadassah. And God raised up, there were many virgins that came into the king. And what the text says, if she came that night, the next day, she went to another house, never saw him again. Except he called her by name, which is the nature of the gospel, is it not? And God called Hadassah through the king by name. But before he did, let me show you what the king did. Chapter 2, verse 8 and 9 says, the king called her. That's one. The servants brought her. That's two. In verse 9, it opens up and says that the king was pleased with her. That's three. Stay with me, ladies and gentlemen. Must we not be pleasing to the Lord? Yes. Must we not find ourselves pleasing to God? Is the salvation of God for his people God's pleasure? Then shouldn't God's people be viewed in God's eyes as the object of his pleasure? So is not then Xerxes a type of God? He's taking pleasure in her. He calls her. She's brought. He takes pleasure in her. You know what the text goes on to say there? Not only does he take pleasure in her, but she obtains kindness in his sight. Do you see that? She obtains kindness in his sight. Now stay there. The word I want to call your attention to is the word obtained. Obtain. She obtains kindness in his sight. What does that mean? That means this poor little slave girl who comes in with nothing, all of a sudden the whole of the king's bounty is opened up wide to her. I want you to see that right here is where the evidence really is that King Ahasuerus or King Xerxes started putting his eye on her. Even before the whole process was unraveled, when he saw Hadassah, he was pleased with her. As the Bible says, without faith, it's impossible to what? And it was testified that when he finished his work, he pleased God. And so it says he pleased her. It says that she obtained kindness of him. Do you guys see that? Kindness. Oh, study your Bible. You see that little word kindness? That's the Hebrew word chesed. The word chesed is the term in the scriptures that describes the nature of God in Exodus 34, verses 6 and 7, where God is to be said as to be a God of goodness, a God of long-suffering, a God of mercy, and a God that saves to the uttermost those whom he has chosen to be brought unto him. The word is goodness in Exodus 34. So when you read that term chesed, what you are reading is really God bestowing his character of covenant loyalty upon you. When the text tells us that Xerxes had bestowed kindness upon Esther, that was a wrap. She had obtained his covenant loyalty. Do you see that? It's covenant loyalty. He was loyal to her from that point on. And therefore, it only follows. Notice what it says. That in his covenant loyalty to her, he speedily gave her those things for what? With such things as belonged to her and seven maidens, which were meet to be given her out of the king's house. Watch this. And he what? Preferred her and her maids unto the best places of the house. For Esther, God had promoted her from the start to be the queen. She simply had to go through the what? Process. Here's what I'm saying to you, child of God. Here's where we end today. God has chosen us in Christ. Is that an honor? He has called us by his grace. Is that an honor? He has saved us through the gospel. Is that an honor? He has given us his spirit in the new birth. Is that an honor? His spirit has been given to us as a means by which we are conformed to Christ daily. Is that an honor? God has promised to keep us who trust him. Is that an honor? And God has promised to fulfill the work that he began in our life so that on that last day, according to 1 John 3, we look just like Jesus Christ. Is that an honor? And therefore, your job and mine is to daily trust the God who chose us in Christ before the world began and let the process work itself out. It doesn't matter how bad your life is, what your struggles are, what your challenges are. Even in your loneliness, God has honored you. He has secured your exaltation. You and I need to just walk with God daily and trust him for his goodness in our life.
0: Well, time permits us to go no further. 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Again, that phone number is 510-886-9782. The address, if you're writing to us, is 22768 Main Street. That's here in Hayward. The zip code, 94541. And again, remember, the CD is $5, or simply stop by grace-bible.com and download the MP3 version for free. 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
0: One of the wisest things that we can do is not just to learn from our own experiences, but to learn from others. 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

0: learning lessons from those who've gone before us. Today, the man that we will look at for lessons to be learned is none other than Judas himself, the man who kissed heaven's door but went to hell. There are four things we can learn from Judas, and we'll take a look at them here today on Graceful Truth with Pastor Steve Converse from Grace Bible Church in Redwood City. 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Today we want to focus on the commitment he made, the opportunity he was given, the choice he made, and the outcome that he embraced. 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
1: Share tonight a little bit about Judas. So many times we talk about the suffering of Christ, and we've gone over that a lot on Good Friday, but I really want to focus on Judas tonight, and just for a few moments kind of draw out some truths and some principles that we can apply to our own lives. If you turn over to Acts chapter 1, I just want to start by reading these verses for us, and then I want to read a little bit of the story of Judas put in story form by somebody, and I want to read that for us tonight, and then we'll draw out some principles. Acts chapter 1, verse 15 to 26. Acts chapter 1, beginning in verse 15. It says, "In those days, Peter stood up among the brothers. The company of persons was in all about 120, and said, 'Brothers, the scripture had to be fulfilled, which the Holy Spirit spoke beforehand by the mouth of David concerning Judas, who became a guide to those who arrested Jesus. For he was numbered among us and was allotted his share in this ministry. Now this man acquired a field with the reward of his wickedness, and falling headlong, he burst open in the middle and all his bowels gushed out. And it became known in all the inhabitants of Jerusalem, so that the field was called in their own language, Akeldama, that is, field of blood. For it is written in the book of Psalms, 'May his camp become desolate, and let there be no one to dwell in it, and let another take his office.' So one of the men who have accompanied us during all the time that the Lord Jesus went in and out among us, beginning from the baptism of John until the day when he was taken up from us, one of these men must become with us a witness to his resurrection.' And they put forth two, Joseph, called Barsabbas, who was also called Justus, and Matthias. And they prayed and said, 'You, Lord, who know the hearts of all, show which one of these men you have chosen to take the place in this ministry and apostleship from which Judas turned aside to go to his own place.' And they cast lots for them, and the lot fell on Matthias, and he was numbered with the 11 apostles." Ken read that verse. It's also found in Mark chapter 14. "Woe to that man who betrays the Son of Man. It would be better for him if he had not been born." So I want to talk to you just briefly tonight about Judas, the man who kissed the door of heaven but went to hell. Warren Wiersbe said this: "If you are not born again, the day will come when you wish you had never been born at all." That's very true. To tell the story of Judas, perhaps the best place to begin is at the end of the story. It's now early Friday morning in Jerusalem, sometime between midnight and dawn, and the Jews are finished with Jesus. They have had their kangaroo court and their trumped up charges and their false witnesses. Annas has had a round with Jesus, and so has Caiaphas. Their verdict is clear. This man is a blasphemer who deserves to die. The assembly of religious leaders set out to take Jesus before Pilate, the Roman governor. He was the only one who can order Jesus to be put to death. There's movement, noise, and clatter as the group moves down the rocky hillside toward the Praetorium inside the ancient walled city. In the shadows, one man, now forgotten, watches, his face strained, his eyes puffy, his head slightly bowed. It has been a long night, the longest of his life. How many hours have passed since the meal in the upper room? 6, maybe 7? Who knows? After he left, he went straight to the chief priests to make the final arrangements. Then there was a short walk in the darkness across the Kidron Valley and up the wooded slope of the Mount of Olives. The whole thing had not lasted 5 minutes. It's all a blur. A few words, a kiss, some angry comments by Peter and the others. Then Jesus was arrested and taken away. In his hands, Judas held the little bag that contained 30 pieces of silver. He hadn't even bothered to count it. No one noticed him now. It was like he was yesterday's news. No one had any use for a traitor. Through the long night, he had waited, hanging around the edges of the crowd, listening for some word of how things were going. What exactly did he expect? No one knows for sure. But if at midnight he wanted to see Jesus die, by sunrise, he had changed his mind. Memories flooded his mind. Things Jesus had said, little jokes the apostles told, stories Jesus had told over and over again, little pictures painted themselves in the darkness. The smile on the face of Jairus' daughter when Jesus raised her from the dead. The look on Peter's face when he walked on the water and had actually held him up. The picture of those 12 baskets of food left over after Jesus had fed more than 5,000. He could see it all. He could hear it all. And the memories were almost too much to bear. Well, then the rumor spread that Jesus had been condemned to die. He shouldn't have been surprised, but he was. For a moment, there was a commotion in the courtyard, and Judas saw Jesus as he was being led away to Pilate. He didn't see him clearly, just a glimpse of his face from a distance, but he knew it was him. Overwhelmed. That's the only word to use. Judas was overwhelmed with the thought that Jesus was going to die. In that moment, it came to him in a blinding flash. He had made a great mistake. The greatest mistake of his life. So great a mistake that he must now somehow find a way to make things right. With that thought filling his mind, he took the bag of money, the 30 pieces of silver, and he tried to give it back. But the chief priests just laughed at him. They had no more use for him, nor his money. They had what they wanted. In desperation, Judas cried out. Matthew 27:4 says, "I have sinned, for I have betrayed innocent blood." Every word was true. He had done it. What he had done was the worst sin imaginable. He had betrayed the Lord Jesus Christ. Though he was innocent, he was about to pay with his blood for Judas's crime. With that, he threw the money into the temple, and the coins clinking and ringing as they hit the stone pavement. As Judas turned to go, the 30 pieces of silver stayed behind. Judas not only lost his Lord, he also lost his money. Very shortly, he would lose his life. Well, about his suicide, very little needs to be said. The Bible tells us that he went away and hung himself. It's the final act of a man who could not live with himself and the memory of what he had done. If you think about it, there's an ultimate irony of this tragic day. Judas actually died before Jesus did. Well, what could we learn from Judas? 4 things, I think. First of all, the commitment he made. You know, it's easy to dismiss Judas as either a villain or a victim. But I'm struck by the fact that in many ways, he was just like me. He was just like you. Judas was a follower of Jesus. He was a preacher of the gospel. But there was some double-mindedness about him. In the end, he abandoned the faith he once professed. The first thing that we can see here is the commitment that he made. Judas made a commitment to Jesus, and there's no reason to think that he was anything other than sincere in his faith. Like the rest of the disciples, he left everything to follow the Lord. Judas was actively involved in ministry. He was given remarkable talents. Luke tells us that Jesus called the 12 together. That included Judas, and gave them power and authority over all demons to cure diseases, and he sent them out to proclaim the kingdom of God and to heal. Judas Iscariot was a gospel preacher. I find some remarkable facts about Judas. He was personally chosen to be an apostle by Jesus Christ himself. He forsook all to follow the Lord. He spent 3.5 years traveling the length and breadth of Israel with Christ. He saw all of the miracles of Christ in person. He heard Christ give all of his famous discourses. He watched as Christ healed the sick, raised the dead, and cast out demons. He, along with the other apostles, was sent out to preach the gospel. He was one of the leaders of the apostolic band. No one ever suspected him of treason. In terms of experience, whatever you say about James, Peter, and John, you can also say about Judas. Everywhere they went, he also went. He was right there, always by the side of Jesus. He heard it all, saw it all, experienced it all. Well, however you explain his defection, you cannot say that he was less experienced than the other apostles. If anything, he was one of the leaders. After all, the other apostles chose him to handle the money. You don't pick a man whose loyalty you suspect to handle your money. You pick your best man, your most trustworthy man, the man you know that you can count on. That's why they picked Judas. The most interesting part of this story is that the other apostles apparently saw only the positive side of Judas. It wasn't until they looked back after the fact that they could see the negatives. Before his betrayal of Jesus, he looked as good as any of the rest of the apostles. And in fact, he probably looked better than most. In that light, let us note, it was for the record, just for the record one more time, no one suspected Judas. Remember this, no one. He was given the entrustment of being the treasurer of the band of apostles. He was actively involved in ministry. Being involved in ministry is a wonderful thing, let me tell you. It's a good thing, it's a wonderful thing. But it is not in itself a guarantee of spiritual life or health. Well, the second thing we see, not only just his commitment, but the opportunity he was given. Judas walked with Jesus for 3 years. Can you imagine spending 3 years of your life with Christ? He saw the greatest life that ever lived here on earth, up close and personal. When you stop and think of it, you can't have a better model than Christ. Or a better environment for forming faith than Judas had in walking with the Savior. He directly witnessed the miracles, as I said. When Jesus fed the 5,000, Judas was there. He took the bread and he distributed it along with the other disciples. When Jesus calmed the storm, Judas was there. He was there when Jesus raised Lazarus from the dead. You can't have better evidence for faith than Judas had. Judas heard all the teaching. He heard the Sermon on the Mount. He heard the warnings that Jesus spoke to the Pharisees. So he knew that there was a hell to shun and a heaven to gain. He heard the parable of the prodigal son, so he knew God is ready to welcome and forgive all those who have wasted themselves in many sins. With Judas's own eyes, he saw the clearest evidence. With his own ears, he heard the finest teaching. With his own feet, he followed the greatest example there ever was. And yet this man still betrayed Christ. The human heart, Jeremiah tells us, is beyond understanding. And there's something that's just incomprehensible about a person who abandons the faith they have once professed. It's hard to understand how a young person raised by godly parents in the context of a healthy church, taught the truths of Scripture from an early age and grounded in apologetics, can give up Jesus. But it happens. Judas's story contains an important lesson for parents, for leaders, for friends who grieve over someone they love who has abandoned the faith. Because you worry, where did we go wrong? What more could we have done? Did we fail in our teaching? Did we fail in our example? Should we have immersed our son or our daughter or our friend in a different environment? But you know what? The lesson of Judas teaches us that even the best example, the most compelling evidence, and the finest teaching, the ultimate environment for growing faith, cannot in and of itself change the human heart. The third thing we see here is the choice he made. The choice he made. Satan made a relentless assault on Judas's soul, as he makes on everyone who chooses to follow Christ. We read about Satan's attack on Judas in Luke 22. It says, then Satan entered into Judas Iscariot. John 13 tells us the devil had already put it into the heart of Judas Iscariot, Simon's son, to betray him. John 13, 27 says Satan entered into him. The Bible's clear statements about Satan's activity have led some to say, well, poor Judas, he didn't have a chance. Satan entered into him. What could he do about that? But that overlooks the fact that Judas himself opened up the door to Satan. Judas had been stealing from the collective money bag. When he kept his sin secret, Satan entered into him. He made a deal with the chief priests, then sat down at the Lord's table with known sins in his life he would not confess. And Satan entered even further into his life. Because unconfessed sin, beloved, is always an open door to Satan's power. Satan doesn't gain a foothold in the lives of people who are walking in the light with Jesus. He only gains access when we open the door. And I think that we need to be reminded of that. Sometimes we get this turned around, fearing that Satan will somehow have a secret access to God's children, while doubting that Jesus can do anything for a person unless they open the door. But the Bible teaches precisely the opposite. Well, the last thing here I see with Judas is the outcome he embraced. Judas went out into the darkness that he had chosen. And when you get close to Jesus, one of two things will happen. Either you will become wholly his, or you will end up more alienated from him. Among those who hate Christ the most, some once professed to trust him. His claims are so exclusive and his demands are so pervasive that in the end, you must either give yourself to him completely or give him up altogether. There's no middle ground. The story of Judas reminds us that nothing good can come from giving up on Jesus Christ. Only those who have never known him

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5: Salvation. But we also have to agree that there are many, even within the church, who profess Christ. They say all the right things. They look nice. They have all the religious stuff about them. But they don't possess Christ. Christ has never changed their heart, just like he never changed Judas's heart. And I pray that as we come to our communion time, that we would be reminded that it's not by religious activity. It's not by being here today. You don't get brownie points for this. That we are called to serve Christ with everything we have, with our whole being. Anything less is not worthy of him. Father, we thank you for the lessons from Judas. Lord, we thank you for even Jesus' interaction with Judas. Continually patient, continually loving, continually gracious, even though he knew in his heart that this was the one who would betray him. And yet, Father, we thank you for your sovereignty, that all this falls under, that, Lord, somehow even the betrayal of Judas was used for your glory, to fulfill your word, to fulfill your prophecy, to fulfill your scripture. And so, Lord, we pray that as your people, that our commitment to you will be wholehearted, that we will not waver in our commitment to Christ our Savior. In Jesus' name, amen.
6: 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We're here in Redwood City. The zip code is 94061. And again, our phone number is 650-366-9923. 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We thank you for spending time with us today and trust we'll see you next week at this same time for another broadcast of Graceful Truth with Pastor Steve Converse.

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3: Heaven is a prepared place for a prepared person. Because listen to this. Tomorrow is going to be the end of the world for someone. It'll be the end of their world. Someone's name is going to end up in that obituary column. Someone is going to pass from this life to the afterlife. We don't know when that's going to happen. That's why we want to be ready to meet our God right now. That's why you want to get this resolved tonight so you can be sure that you're ready to meet Christ. Because as I said, heaven is a prepared place for prepared people. Are you prepared for eternity? If you want to know you'll go to heaven when you die, you have to admit you're a sinner. You have to say, God, I'm sorry for my sin, and I turn from that sin. I make a break with that sin. And then you must receive Christ into your life. Being a Christian is having Jesus come and take residence in your heart. Jesus says, behold, I stand at the door and I knock. And if you'll hear my voice and open the door, I will come in. Right now, he's knocking. He's saying, let me in. But only you can open that door. I can't open it for you. You must say, Lord, I'm sorry for my sin. Come into my life. You must receive Christ. Do it now.
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6: With SRN News, I'm Ron Taylor. Israel and the Iran-backed Hezbollah terrorist group agreed to halt the heavy fighting in southern Lebanon that had threatened to unravel an interim peace agreement between the U.S. and Iran. Neither Israel nor Hezbollah immediately confirming the truce. It came after a heavy exchange of fire killed 47 people in Lebanon and 4 Israeli soldiers. The American push for high-stakes talks with Iran has hit a snag as a result. Iranian officials didn't travel to Switzerland as planned for the talks and are insisting that fighting in Lebanon must stop first. Vice President J.D. Vance was prepared to meet with Iranian counterparts this weekend at a Swiss mountain resort before his trip was abruptly postponed. Emergency services rushed to the scene of a collision between two trains north of London Friday afternoon that killed one person. Both trains were traveling south to London St. Pancras Station, where they collided outside the town of Bedford. This is SRN News.
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0: Welcome to the preaching and teaching ministry of People's Intercities Fellowship, Living by the Word. I'm Pastor Marcus Small. Thank you for tuning in today. Now, please join us for the message titled, Jesus, One of a Kind. It was Gabriel that brought the message of hope to Mary. And it is the same Gabriel that had brought the message to Zechariah in Luke chapter 1, verse 19. And I was sent to speak to you and to bring you this good news. And in verse 36, the angel reveals to Mary that her relative is in her sixth month. Now, let me just mention this. We have just quickly two different responses from Mary and Zechariah. We didn't read the passage for Zechariah earlier, but Zechariah and Elizabeth had been praying for a long time. And I told you this, that your prayers don't have an expiration date. Hear me now. The Lord said, Gabriel, go down and tell Zechariah, I have already orchestrated for the time that he is to be on duty of the tribe of Abijah. He's going to be the one on duty offering up incense at this time. Go down and tell him that I've heard your prayers. Now understand this. By this time, Zechariah and Elizabeth had not been praying for a child for a long time. Why? Because she was in menopause. She was well past the childbearing age, but they had long ago prayed for a child, and now they had more than likely ceased from praying. But the angel said, Zechariah, the Lord has heard your prayers. Get me now. Some of you have been praying for some people and situations for a long, long time, and you have ceased praying, but the Lord says, I've heard your prayers. When the Bible talks about marriage, Joseph and Mary were going to be married, but there were two stages of it. There was what was called the betrothal stage or the engagement stage, and then there would be the marriage. The betrothal basically was when the father of the groom wanted his son to marry a young lady, or they may have met, but it was the parents who made the agreement. Thank God that I got to choose my own wife. And the father would go and meet with the father, and then there would be a period of 1 year of engagement. Now, it served a couple of purposes. One was that 12-month period, and oftentimes they didn't live together, would be rare, but there was no sexual relationship in the marriage or in that betrothal period. I was just trying to tell how many kids we had. That one's okay. Ear's not ready yet. But there would be no relationships during that earlier period, that betrothal or engagement. The second matter regarding that would be to see if there was any pregnancy that happened before. That was a good waiting period to see if anything happened, because within 9 months, you'd know. So we have a situation here where the angel comes and makes a promise and makes a statement to Mary and says, Mary, you're going to have a child. Now, with Zechariah, who had stopped praying, the Lord says that your prayers, you and your wife's prayers have been heard. And then Zechariah said, how can this be since I'm old? And Gabriel says, I stand in the presence of the Lord, Zechariah. And he says, it's going to happen at this time. At the point in time. And now because you didn't believe the words of the Lord, you're going to be unable to speak until it happens. And he came out mute, making signs, and people said, what's going on? In fact, they were wondering, why is he taking so long in there? But when he couldn't speak, when he came out, they said he must have seen a vision. And throughout the time of the pregnancy, he couldn't speak. Now, for those who believe in the ongoing virginity of Mary, that is not the case. Mary had other children. So for those who have been told that Jesus didn't have brothers and sisters, that is incorrect. The Bible clearly states that Joseph and Mary had other children, but there was no relationship until Christ was born. I will say this. Mary, it is believed, would have been between the ages of 13, 14, maybe 15, but the belief is that she was probably about 13 years old. Something remarkable that you might miss. When the angel came to Mary and told Mary, she said, how can this be since I have not been with a man? It was not one of unbelief, but since she knew she was a virgin, there was this matter of how is God going to carry this out? You see, when you have a relationship with God, you say, God, I know you can do anything. But Lord, even this, and the angel told her, the Holy Spirit is going to come upon you. And there's going to be a son born to you. And do you get this? Mary believed. 13, let's say. And Zechariah, well advanced in years, who had been around a long time and was a Levite, did not believe and was mute. How could there be such a discrepancy in the faith of a young child trusting the Lord and an old saint who didn't believe? Because he didn't believe that his prayers would be answered. There was a rebuke to Zechariah, but not to Mary. The Lord said, you found favor. In Genesis chapter 6, verse 8, the Lord says, if you turn there, but Noah found favor in the eyes of the Lord. Noah found favor. That word favor. You see that? She found favor. Noah found favor in the eyes of the Lord, and Noah was saved on the ark. He says, you will bear a son. Isaiah chapter 7, verse 14. Therefore, the Lord himself will give you a sign. Behold, the virgin shall conceive and bear a son, and shall call his name Emmanuel, God with us. Now, there was also a fulfilling of that prophecy, even with an actual person in Isaiah. But it was forward-looking to the time of when Christ would come, God with us. Regarding calling his name Jesus, Matthew chapter 1, verses 24 and 25, 24b of that verse. He took his wife, this is Joseph, but knew her not until she had given birth to a son and called his name Jesus. Luke chapter 2, verse 21, dealing with the fulfilling of his name, Jesus. And at the end of 8 days, when he was circumcised, he was called Jesus, the name given by the angel before he was conceived in the womb. Do you not know that names had a great meaning in biblical times? Today, people call their kids all kinds of names. Names to where, how do you spell the name? The child at high school don't know how to spell their name. Lord have mercy. But I told you this, people don't call their children Jezebel. They may call you the person Jezebel when they get upset with you, but you little Jezebel. Even Ahab. Call the children name all kinds of names, but Jezebel, I don't know too many Jezebels. He was given the name before he was even conceived in the womb. So before he was conceived, Matthew chapter 1:21, it says, she will what? Bear a son, and you shall call his name Jesus. For he will save his people from their sins. Emmanuel, God with us. In verses 32 and 33 of Luke, he will be great and will be called the Son of the Most High. And the Lord God will give to him the throne of his father David. Do you not know that prophecy came over 700 years in the book of Isaiah before Christ came on the scene? And even back in Genesis, when the Lord spoke and said that he's going to crush the serpent's head and the serpent would strike, it was a prophecy about Christ long before. And he will reign over the house of Jacob forever. And of his kingdom there will be no end. Luke gives 5 descriptions of Jesus when this matter of he is to be born. 5. He says he will, 1, be great in the verses that we just read. He was going to be great. Right in the verses. Then he says, number 2, he will be called Son of the Most High. Even though he was here from the beginning, even though he's God, in his role as Son, he's going to come to this earth to take the place of you and me in order that we can have a right relationship with him. He's going to be called the Son of the Most High. Number 3, he's going to be given the throne of David. Going to come through the line of David. And then another time, I'm going to give you maybe some details on history in regards to how that even happened, because there was a curse at one time placed upon the line. And so how did God circumvent that? Through the virgin birth. But we'll take another look at that at a different time. Number 4, he's going to reign over the house of Jacob. Another name for Jacob is called Israel. Let him preach with me. He come on up here and preach. Have a word with me. He was saying amen. That's what he was saying. That's what he was saying. The name Jacob. Two meanings. There was a person by the name of Jacob, but also the name Israel. Given the name Israel. And number five, there would be no end to his kingdom. Eternal, everlasting. Now, for references to the house of Israel, let's take a quick look at Exodus chapter 19, verse 1. It says this, Exodus 19:3. While Moses went up to God, the Lord called to him out of the mountain, saying, thus shall you say to the house of Jacob, and tell the people of Israel. We see way back then, even here in the New Testament, there's references being made to Jacob, to Israel. Isaiah chapter 48, verse 1. Hear this, O house of Jacob, who are called by the name of Israel, and who came from the waters of Judah. Just wanted to have you just take a look at that matter, Jacob and Israel. When the Bible talks about Jacob and Israel, when you look at the New Testament and the Old Testament, one of the things that you should come to realize is that when people say that, I'm not an Old Testament Christian, I'm just a New Testament Christian. Well, I tell people I come to, you can't have the new without the old. In order to get to the new, you got to have the old. There's all the prophecies talking about Christ, all the things that you need to understand that was pointing to Jesus. And if you miss the fact that all the signs and all the matters and all the things of the Old Testament is all pointing to the Savior, you'll miss the story.
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4: It doesn't take long when you study the New Testament to realize the Apostle Paul, more often than not, had moments of severe doubt as to whether or not he was actually called to what he was called to do. We'll explore that dynamic of the Apostle Paul's life today here on Study Verse by Verse as we turn our attention to the book of 1 Corinthians. We'll also spend time in Acts chapter 18 as we see the founding of this church and some of the struggles that not only the church, but its founding pastor went through. And along the way, we'll also understand just what it means to be called into this ministry of starting churches. Quite a thing, actually. Let's catch up with Pastor Leighton Sheely, shall we? With today's broadcast of Study Verse by Verse, as we begin our time looking at the authority the Apostle Paul carries with him in Scripture.
5: Oftentimes, when we're talking with people, we will hear something like, well, that's just Paul's opinion. You know, that's just the opinion of Paul. Well, if Paul is a man, which he is, then his opinion is of no more value than any one of our opinions. And so what the person is basically saying is, I'll listen to what Paul has to say, and then I'll evaluate it, and I'll accept it if I find it acceptable to me. Well, it's not just Paul's opinion. It's Scripture. It's God's opinion. Now, when Paul does give his personal opinion, as he does, for instance, in chapter 7, he identifies the source of that opinion as himself. 1 Corinthians 7:12 says, for the rest, I say this, I, not the Lord. So what Paul is saying is, what I'm about to say is for me, not the Lord. Just want to make sure you understand that. So when Paul speaks his own opinion, he's identifying, this is my opinion. In order for us to study this book effectively, we must do so from the perspective that this is God's inspired word given through his apostle, not just the opinion of Paul. Now, we're in Acts chapter 18. You say, well, we're studying 1 Corinthians. Why are we looking at Acts chapter 18? Well, that's a good question. Acts chapter 18 describes the establishment of the new church, the church plant at Corinth. And it's appropriate for us to look at it because it'll give us some insight and understanding as to what was taking place in that church, but also because we're coming up on our 50th anniversary and we're reflecting on our history as a church. Our church was planted at one time. And there are some things that we can glean from this passage. So Acts chapter 18, 1, after this, Paul left Athens and went to Corinth. Now, when Paul planted churches, he would move from one major city to the next, and there was a strategic reason for this. And the reason for this was that cities influence. Governments are located inside of cities. Educational institutions are located, for the most part, inside of cities. Major sporting events are located inside of cities. Centers for artistic expression, such as dance, theater, music, painting, are most often located inside of cities. News that affects the entire community and information is brought to and delivered from cities. Political power is concentrated in cities. When a decision, a law is passed that affects the land, it's usually the concentration of voters in a city, a major city, that make the decision that affects everybody. So cities are centers of influence. And to be an influence in a place of influence, you've got to be in a city. And that's why Paul went to influential cities such as Athens and Corinth. Now, San Francisco is a city of great influence. Ron Walters tells us that, according to some studies, San Francisco may be one of the top four cities in the world in terms of influence. And that influence can be used for good or evil. Hayton Ashbury of the 60s influenced the world. And we as a church and as a Christian community want to influence San Francisco for good. God has put you and me here and now. And he wants us to be a Christian influence in this influential community. Verse 2, there he met a Jew named Aquila, a native Pontus, who had recently come from Italy with his wife Priscilla, because Claudius had ordered all of the Jews to leave Rome. Paul went to see them, and because he was a tent maker, as they were, he stayed and worked with them. You know, God uses the unjust decisions of people in authority to accomplish his goals. Let me give you some examples. The older brothers of Joseph made an unjust decision to sell him into slavery. And as a result of that unjust decision, Joseph ended up in a place where he was later able to save his brothers and the family and provide a place of peace and prosperity for the family so that in 400 years it grew to a nation of several million. You know, Pilate, along with the civil and religious leaders, made an unjust decision that sent an innocent man to the cross, a man named Jesus. And yet God used that unjust decision to fulfill his plan so that the Lamb of God might take away the sins of the world. Now, Claudius made an unjust decision that was racially motivated to kick the Jews out of Rome. And as a result, Aquila and Priscilla were right where God needed them and wanted them to be, where they could provide support for this fledgling little church. There's an application for us. In life, there are times when unjust decisions come our way. It might be a matter of employment. It might be an employer that renders a decision to us that's not just. It might be a landlord that renders a decision to us that's unjust. And we have a tendency to focus on the unjustness of the decision. But perhaps we might be better served by looking around and saying, I wonder if the Lord has put me here for a reason. How can I serve the Lord? Now, there's no indication in Scripture that Aquila or Priscilla were ordained to full-time ministry. It would seem that they were business people and that their business was tent making, and they used that business to support a pastor who needed income while he was getting a new church plant started. And no doubt they also used some of the profits from their business to support that church. They were obviously quite knowledgeable of Scriptures because they helped Apollos work out some theological misunderstanding. That story is told in Acts chapter 18, verse 24 and following. And some of the people that are in our congregation are not full-time in ministry, but they're wonderful scholars and they're wonderful teachers. We have an accountant in our congregation who is very proficient at Greek. And oftentimes it's these people in our congregation that our pastors call upon for advice and clarification in various areas. You see, it doesn't take being full-time in ministry to be worthy of mention in God's book or to get God's attention. When a person uses their talents and their tools and their treasure for the work of God's church, God notices. And these people are important to the church. We have hundreds of people that serve here in various roles, such as ushers and nursery care providers and Sunday school teachers and other essential roles so that this church can function. And they don't do it for a paycheck. They do it for the glory of God and the service to his church. Verse 4, every Sabbath he reasoned in the synagogue, trying to persuade Jews and Greeks. When Silas and Timothy came from Macedonia, Paul devoted himself exclusively to preaching, testifying to the Jews that Jesus was the Christ, that is the Messiah. But when the Jews opposed Paul and became abusive, he shook out his clothes in protest and said to them, "Your blood be on your own heads. I am clear of my responsibility." We have a responsibility to tell those who don't know about Christ that salvation is available through Christ. Paul said, "I've done my best. Your blood be on your own heads. I'm clear of my responsibility. From now on, I'm going to the Gentiles." And that was in fulfillment and correlates with what Jesus said in chapter 9 that described Paul's calling, because he was God's chosen instrument to take his name before the Gentiles. Verse 7, then Paul left the synagogue and went next door to the house of Titius Justus, a worshiper of God. So Paul left the synagogue, walked outside, brushed himself off, looked around, saw the house next door and says, "We're going to go there and start a church." And oftentimes, church plants start in people's homes. And that was true also of Church of the Highlands. 50 years ago, thereabouts, Highlands started in the home of Matt and Nancy Black. You know, facilities have always been a challenge to growing and dynamic churches. God has been so gracious to give us this wonderful shopping center for our main campus. And when we moved in, our first service was called the Pillow Service. We were a little congregation. We didn't even have pews or chairs or anything. So people brought their pews and sat on the floor right over there. And we looked around this place, and we thought it was huge. It was immense. What in the world are we doing here, you know? We're never going to need all of this space. Well, 10 years later, we began turning offices into classrooms and closets into offices. You know, we've been thinking about hiring staff 4 feet tall and shorter so we can stack them. I'm just kidding. But what I'm saying is the Lord has really blessed us, and we have utilized all of the space in this facility to the very best of our ability for His glory and His work. And I would ask you to pray that the Lord will provide us suitable facilities for what He wants to accomplish in us and through us in the future. And verse 8, Crispus, the synagogue leader, ruler, and his entire household believed in the Lord, and many of the Corinthians who heard him believed and were baptized. So the leader of the synagogue believes in Jesus Christ. The synagogue doesn't accept Jesus Christ as the fulfillment of the messianic prophecy, so he gets replaced by a gentleman named Sosthenes. We're going to learn about him a little bit more later. You know, founding pastors like the Apostle Paul, they're like the Marines of spiritual warfare. They're the first ones on the beach. They are the best of the best. They are the Navy SEALs. They are Delta Force. They are Chuck Norris, you know. I mean, founding pastors, they're special. They're tough, and they're adaptable, and they know how to roll with the punches, and they keep coming back for more, and that described the Apostle Paul. In fact, in 2 Corinthians 11, he says, 5 times I received at the hands of the Jews 39 lashes, 3 times I was beaten with rods, once I was stoned, 3 times I was shipwrecked, a day and a night I was adrift at sea, frequent journeys in danger from rivers, robbers, my own people, Gentiles, danger in the city, danger in the wilderness, danger at sea, danger from false brothers, and toil and hardship through many sleepless nights, and hunger and thirst, often without food, and cold and exposure, and apart from other things, there's a daily pressure on me of my anxiety for all of the churches. You know, founding pastors are exceptional. And they need to be, because founding a church is not easy. A 40-hour week and go home and watch television doesn't cut it. You know, I think of my dad as founding pastor of our church, and how often he would come from one job and come home and have dinner with us, kiss us goodnight, and while we were sleeping, he'd go to another job, and he worked 2 and 3 jobs, and then be a pastor during the day so he could provide for the needs of the family and the needs of the church. Several times that we as a family sold our home and had to move into a corner of the church building so that the funds could be used. And that's just what a founding pastor does. They're exceptional. And sometimes, folks, it can wear you down. And you can begin to wonder if you really are where God wants you to be.
4: And we will go on to see next week. The Apostle Paul went through that, and God graciously provided sufficient answers for the Apostle Paul. We're in 1 Corinthians here on Study Verse by Verse with Pastor Leighton Sheely. 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That's highlands.us. And then we invite you to come back again Monday as we'll pick up where we left off here in 1 Corinthians and Acts chapter 18 as our study of 1 Corinthians continues on Study Verse by Verse with Pastor Leighton Sheely.
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9: 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Or you can see the anger on somebody's face. 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
19: You must come to him with a contrite spirit. You need his forgiveness, and you know that forgiveness always comes through the blood of Jesus Christ. The moment you're willing to ask with a contrite spirit and receive it, you are forgiven. That means that God no longer holds you guilty of that. But that does not mean that your confession has erased all the consequences, because the nature of sin is such, you can erase all the consequences of it.
20: It's common for people to make the wrong assumption about forgiveness from God, thinking it means he also erases the consequences of their actions. Today on In Touch, the teaching ministry of Dr. Charles Stanley, we'll continue our study of 2 Samuel, looking at the way David's sin with Bathsheba impacted his whole life. Stay with us for a practical lesson about the continuing consequences of our conduct as In Touch continues.
19: 2 Samuel chapter 12, and I want us to read only a portion of chapter 12 here, because I want to take us through chapter 12 all the way through chapter 18 in discussing the consequences of his conduct. You recall in chapter 11 that David had reached the pinnacle of his ministry. He had been a king for 20 years in the nation of Israel. Been through all kinds of difficulties and heartaches, but triumphed over all of them. And in a moment of weakness, he saw Bathsheba taking a bath. He called her to himself. He went to bed with her, as the modern-day lingo would say. And as a result, that was the beginning of a long period of heartache and consequences. And I want to say to you this evening, here is the most perfect example of the cost of one violation of God's principles. And no man ever paid such a price for one night's pleasure as David paid. It ought to be a lesson and a challenge and a warning to every single one of us that instant pleasure brings continuing consequences for our sin. So the 11th chapter gives an account of that. And then the 12th chapter begins, and the Lord sent Nathan unto David. And he came to him and said unto him, there were two men in one city, the one rich and the other poor. The rich man had exceedingly many flocks and herds, and so he gave him a parable of how one man took advantage of another one. And so when he came to the end of that parable, David was so angry, he said the man ought to be killed. And as a result, of course, of the parable, the scripture says in verse 7, and Nathan said to David, David, thou art the man. Thus saith the Lord God of Israel, I anointed thee king over Israel, and I delivered thee out of the hand of Saul. I gave thee thy master's house and thy master's wives unto thy bosom, and gave thee the house of Israel and of Judah. And if that had been too little, I would moreover have given unto thee such things, that is, just about anything you wanted. Wherefore hast thou despised the commandment of the Lord to do evil in his sight? Thou hast killed Uriah the Hittite with the sword. You've taken his wife to be thy wife. You've slain him with the sword of the children of Ammon. Now therefore the sword shall never depart from thine house, because thou hast despised me and hast taken the wife of Uriah the Hittite to be thy wife. Thus saith the Lord, behold, I will raise up evil against thee out of thine own house. I will take thy wives before thine eyes and give them unto thy neighbor, and he shall lie with thy wives in the sight of this son. But thou did it secretly, but I will do this thing before all Israel and before the sun. He fulfilled that promise absolutely and exactly and precisely, and I want to show you tonight. And David said to Nathan, I have sinned against the Lord. And Nathan said to David, the Lord also hath put away thy sin. Thou shalt not die. Howbeit, because by this deed thou hast given great occasion to the enemies of the Lord to blaspheme, the child also that is born unto thee shall surely die. Now, in reality, David's primary sin was the sin of adultery with Bathsheba. Everything else that happened to him as a result of that. But the second thing he did, of course, was he had Uriah, Bathsheba's husband, killed in battle. And then out of a covetous heart, he took Bathsheba to be his wife. What happened as a result? What are the consequences of David's sin? So what I want to do is to take you through chapter 11 through 18 momentarily, and then come back to look at the principles that you and I need to examine here. All right, first of all, what was the first consequence of David's sin against Bathsheba? Well, the first thing was that Bathsheba became pregnant. And you can only hide that for a little while. Nobody knew what was happening, and yet she became pregnant, and she sent the word, the scripture says, in the chapter 11. She told David in verse 5, she said, I am with child. So that's the first consequence that he had to face. The second consequence he had to face was in chapter 12, in verse 7, when Nathan the prophet, God's prophet, who had been a prophet and who had been a counselor to David's, came to him and gave him this parable about the man with the lamb, and he said to David, David, you are the man. Thou art the man. So the second consequence was that God's prophet exposed David's sin to David, and it didn't take that long to permeate the whole household of David. The third consequence of his sin, Nathan told him what that consequence would be. He says, your enemies are going to blaspheme your God. When the enemies of Israel hear about this, that the king has committed adultery and has had the husband of the woman killed in battle, what are they going to do? But they are going to encourage themselves against the nation of Israel. The fourth thing that happens here in chapter 12 is that the baby dies. In verse 18, the child died. Then the next thing that happens, and here's where David's sins begin to catch up with him exactly as he committed them. Chapter 13 says, if you'll notice in verse 1, it came to pass after this that Absalom, who was David's son, the son of David, had a fair sister whose name was Tamar, and Amnon, the son of David, loved her. So Amnon wants Tamar, and so he doesn't know how to work that out. So one of his friends In verse 3, Jonadab was his name, a very subtle man. He said, look, here's what you do. You play like you're sick. Ask her to bring you some food and minister to you. And when you do, then you commit immorality with her. So he works all of this out. And the scripture says in verse 14 that he forced her, or he raped his half-sister or part-sister, one of David's children. Well, is this not exactly what David had done to Bathsheba? He took her unto himself, and he went to bed with her. Whether she wanted to or not, the scripture does not say, but he forced her. He had the right to do it in his own eyes because he was king and the king was sovereign. But David knew that he was also subject to Almighty God, who looked upon that not only as being displeasing to God, but a sinful act against God. But here's David's son doing the very same thing that David had done. All right, the result of that, the next thing that happens is in chapter 13, again, David's consequence coming back to him. Absalom plotted to kill Amnon. He told his servants, he said, now, we're going to get the king's servants together, and we're going to get them drunk. And he says, when I give you the word, you kill Amnon. Verse 28 of chapter 13. Now, Absalom had commanded his servants, saying, mark ye now, when Amnon's heart is merry with wine, when I say to you, smite Amnon, then kill him. Fear not, have not I commanded you to be courageous and to be valiant? So he kills him. As a result of that, in chapter 14, Absalom flees for his life. And he leaves Jerusalem, but then he finally comes back, but he's not able to see King David for 2 years. In the 14th chapter, in the 28th verse, so Absalom dwelt 2 full years in Jerusalem and saw not the king's face because he was responsible for killing Amnon. The next thing that happens is in chapter 15 is that Absalom becomes a little tired of being separated from the king, so he starts a rebellion. And he rebels against his own father, divides the nation of Israel, and the people begin to follow him. Verse 13 of chapter 15, and there came a message to David saying, the hearts of the men of Israel are after Absalom. And so, as a result of that, the next thing that happens in chapter 15, David is forced to flee Jerusalem for his life. Here he was the king, and all of a sudden his son has caused the rebellion, and now he's having to flee for his life. Well, the next thing that happens here, if you'll notice in chapter 16, verse 21, says, and then said Absalom to Ahithophel, give counsel among you what we shall do. And Ahithophel is one of his counselors along with some other people here. And Ahithophel said unto Absalom, go in unto thy father's concubines, the 10 that he left back there at his household, which he's left to keep the house, and all Israel shall hear that you are abhorred by your father. Then shall the hands of all that are with thee be strong. So here's what they did. They spread Absalom a tent upon the top of the house, and Absalom went in and committed adultery with his father's concubines in the sight of all Israel. And that's exactly what God said through Nathan was going to happen to him. Now, this is one night of pleasure. He's had to kill one man to cover up for it. The baby died. And then, like dominoes, 1, 2, 3, right down the line, everywhere David turns, he finds himself suffering from the consequence of one sin. Then the scripture says in chapter 17, moreover, Ahithophel said to Absalom, let me now choose out 12,000 men, and I will arise and pursue after David this night. I will come upon him while he is weary and weak-handed, and will make him afraid, and all the people that are with him shall flee, and I will smite the king. That is, Ahithophel says, if you'll give me 12,000 men, I'll trace your father, David, down. I'll find him in a weak moment. I will kill him. David got word of what was happening, and so the scripture says that Joab, who has been his right-hand man through all these years and years of fighting against Saul, and now he's been a king for 20 years, Joab heard about it. So as a result of Absalom agreeing and sending Ahithophel and his troops, the troops of David and the troops of Ahithophel began battle. And the scripture says that Absalom had long hair. He was galloping through the forest, and his hair caught in a limb, jerked him off his horse, and there he was hanging, and he couldn't get down. Nothing he could do about it. So someone came and told Joab, he said, Absalom has been caught by his hair, he's hanging, and he's helpless. The messenger said, but I wouldn't dare touch him. Joab said, tell me where he is. And so the scripture says that they told him, and verse 14 of chapter 18 said, then Joab said, I may not tarry thus with thee. And he took three darts or three javelins, and he thrust them through the heart of Absalom while he was yet alive in the midst of the oak. But you see, David couldn't say a whole lot about that, because isn't that exactly what he did to Uriah? Only he had somebody else to do his dirty work for him. So I've listed for you 12 consequences of one night's pleasure. And the Bible says, be sure your sin will do what? Will find you out. Friend, if you think you're going to sin against God and get away with it, you couldn't be further from the truth. There is no way. You say, yeah, but you know, I've done some things that nobody's heard about. You haven't heard the rest of the sermon. Because there is absolutely no way to escape disobedience and violation of God's word. And when I look to see the kind of immorality that has taken this country, and people are saying, well, you know, after all, what consequences are there? We don't see any consequences. They're all over the place, and they're multiplying every day. Now, there are lots of questions that rise as a result of the title of this message, and that is the continuing consequences of our conduct. Now, our conduct can be good. And when our conduct is good, the consequences will be good. You could take almost all of these things and turn around for something good. But I'm giving this as a warning, not necessarily as an encouragement, but a warning. So I want to give you 7 statements. I want you to write them all down. Every single one of them is important. And Dad, I want you to get them down and teach them to your children. If you'll take this passage and rivet this truth into your kids' minds. At first they'll say, oh, Dad, you know, you must think I'm going out and getting myself in trouble. No, son, I'm going to tell you this so you won't do it. Not because I think you're going to, but because I don't want you to. I want to give you an honest, fair, biblical warning of the consequences of sin. And listen, it's bad to sin whether you're 15, 25, 45, 60, or 75, but there's some things when you become involved in at an early age, it'll wreck your whole life. All right, now let's think about something so you won't get confused now. Let's look at the background for a moment. We're talking about one man's sin. We're talking about the consequences of that sin. Now listen, all sin is not alike. All sin won't have 12 consequences. Some of them will have more than that. And I want you to listen carefully, so because you're going to have 2 or 3 questions that I'm going to answer in these 7 statements. So I want you to write them down, and then let's discuss them. All right. The first one is this. That the continuing consequences of our sin, and if you want to abbreviate that after the first statement, CCS, the continuing consequences of our sin is a biblical principle. You cannot avoid it, and you cannot escape it, and I want to show you why I want to say that strongly in a moment. But if you recall in Galatians chapter 6, and beginning in verse 7, he says, be not deceived. Now watch that. Be not deceived. This world is totally deceived. If you think because nobody knows about your sin that you've gotten away with it, you are deceived. If you think because you've committed the same thing 3, 4, 5, 6, 7, 8, 9, 10 times, and it looks like you're not suffering, and you think you've gotten away with it, you are deceived. Be not deceived. God is not mocked. Because a man who thinks he's getting away with sin is mocking God. God, you said I couldn't, but ha, ha, ha, yes, I did. Nobody knows about it but me, and nobody's suffering. I've gotten away with it. He says, if you think you've gotten away with sin, he says, God is not mocked. You are deceived, for whatsoever a man soweth, that shall he, what? Reap. Now, let me give you my little 3 points on that I give you all the time. Maybe you can remember it. We reap what? We reap what we sow, what? More than we sow, and what? Later than we sow. And is not that exactly true of David? He reaped what he sowed, murder, adultery, deceit. He reaped more than he sowed one night and the next 20 years of his life. He suffered. And he reaped later than he sowed. He was reaping years after he had sown. Now, you and I need to understand that the reason that's true, if you and I can get away with sin, we're mocking God. God says, you cannot. We say, oh, yes, we did. That is to mock God. Whatsoever a man sows, that shall he reap. So that the continuing consequences of our sin is a biblical principle, and it cannot be altered under any circumstance by anybody, regardless of who you are, because it is a decree of God. Second statement. CCS, the continuing consequences of sin is an act of divine chastisement. It is an act of divine chastisement to correct us. The continuing consequences of sin is a divine act of chastisement to correct us. Now, look, if you will, in Romans, Hebrews chapter 12 for a moment. You recall what he says about our attitude toward the Lord's chastisement. He says in verse 5, have you forgotten the exhortation which speaks unto you as unto children? My son, despise not thou the chastening of the Lord, nor faint when thou art rebuked of him. For whom the Lord loveth, he chasteneth, and he scourges every man whom he receives. If you endure chastening, God dealeth with you as with sons, for what son is he whom the father chasteneth not? Now, the reason God sends continuous consequences for our sin

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5: Do you tell God what you want, or do you ask Him what He wants for you? 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
12: We all have desires. Some of them are good. Some of them may not be so good. They tell a lot about us. Desires are from God. The capacity to desire and to want is from God. But it's to be sanctified. That is, it is to be controlled. Our desires are to be controlled by the Spirit. Do these desires fit God's plan and purpose for my life? Now, some desires would fit one person but wouldn't fit another, because God's purpose and plan for everybody is not the same. But righteous desires, of course, are always the desires that God would have us to have in our life. And when a person chooses to do otherwise, what happens is they are moving in a direction that's going to get them in trouble. You have to be careful what you want, because you may get it. And you can get some desires that absolutely are totally ungodly. And it's very evident if you look around all the sinful things and the wickedness and the vileness that's going on and the corruption and the dishonesty and the immoral things. Many people are getting the desires of their heart. They don't know yet, some of them, but many of them do, that it leads to emptiness, pain, suffering, heartache, disappointment, and sometimes destruction and death. But all of that is the result of desires that are fleshly, worldly, corrupt, and harmful. So the warning is there that we have to be careful what we desire. He says, delight yourself in the Lord. He'll give you the desires of your heart. So when he says he'll give us the desires of our heart, that is not an open door to anything and everything that we want. So I have a responsibility to delight myself in the Lord.
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0: As our study of 1 and 2 Samuel continues on In Touch, the teaching ministry of Dr. Charles Stanley. 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
10: With SRN News, I'm Ron Taylor. A federal judge has rejected former President Joe Biden's attempt to block the Trump administration from releasing a conservative group the recordings that Biden made with a ghostwriter. U.S. District Judge Dabney Friedrich said in a ruling Friday that the public interest in the material outweighed whatever privacy rights Biden had. The recordings were obtained by a special counsel in the course of investigation into whether Biden improperly retained classified documents while a senator and vice president. Biden's administration refused to turn over the material. A large fire has almost completely destroyed a luxury resort in the Dominican Republic, forcing the evacuation of almost 1,700 tourists. Local media reported an Italian tourist died in the fire and several others were need of medical assistance. The Viva Dominicus Beach by Wyndham Resort, located in Bahia Bay, a popular destination for the U.S. and international tourists on the southeastern coast of the Dominican Republic. This is SRN News.
8: 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Glad you're with us today to study God's Word together. Up next, we'll share Pastor Paul's message, Fatherhood by the Book. But first, Pastor Paul's daughter, our executive director, Alicia Shepherd Greer, has some exciting news to share with you.
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13: The Bible challenges fathers to be present. 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
13: And I'm here to tell you that if you will present yourself to God, that will be the beginning of a process of deliverance and blessing unlike anything you've ever experienced. And so if you truly want to be a father by the book, you want to love God, you want to get in right relationship with yourself, meaning you need to come to know where you are and go there with the Lord so that he can transform you. And it is in that context that he can then make you a father. He can then make you a man after God's own heart. Now, when it comes to fatherhood, there are some specific responsibilities God gives to fathers. Now, these principles are good for parenting in general. And so mothers, take these principles for what they're worth in your life. Some of you are single mothers. I want to encourage you. If you're a single mom, you have to function somewhat as both mom and dad, at least in this season of your life. We stand with and support you and pray God's blessings as you do your very best parenting. And let me tell you, God can honor you right where you are, and he will bless you right where you are. And so you have every right to stand in that place and say, Lord, make me a woman of wisdom who can raise my children in the training and instruction of the Lord. So take these principles for what they're worth, no matter whether you're a dad or mom. But I want to especially challenge dads with these principles. The first is this: be present. The Bible challenges fathers to be present. You were present in the making of the child. And that's because God designed it so that you had to be involved, because he was showing you by his very design, if it takes two to raise them, then he's not giving you a pass once you've made the child. If you want to be a man after God's own heart, you've got to understand that God has called you to be present in the lives of your children. God didn't call you to be a sperm donor only. He didn't call you to be a sperm donor. He called you to be a dad. This is not a matter of sperm. This is a matter of standing in the place of fatherhood and saying, this is part of my calling, and my goal is to do it so well that one day I hear the Lord say, well done, good and faithful servant. Now, I want to challenge you, if you want to be a father by the book, then you've got to make the commitment to be present. I'm not just talking about physical presence. I'm talking about playing an active role in your children's upbringing and in their development, being present in their lives, being present, being aware of the children that God has given you, and being present to help meet them at the point of their need. Paul said in Ephesians chapter 6, verse 4, speaking to fathers, he said, "Fathers, do not exasperate your children." What's that mean, Pastor? That means don't work your kids' nerves. Don't be harsh with them. Don't be unreasonable with them. Don't be the kind of person where when they see you coming, they head in the other direction. Don't exasperate your children. A father by design is not meant to be someone children run from. A father is meant to be one that children run to. Don't exasperate them. God calls a man to be the kind of man that when they see him, they say, "Daddy, Daddy." Not, "Oh, Lord, let me get out of here." Don't exasperate your children. Next sentence. Instead, bring them up in the training and instruction of the Lord. Now, you can't bring them up if you're not present in their lives. It says, bring them up in the training and instruction of the Lord. Bring them up. Don't send them up in the training and instruction of the Lord. But your ideal calling is to bring them up. Play an active role in them learning who God is and what his plan and purpose is for their lives. The Bible says that's part of your call to do that. This word in Ephesians 6:4 is to fathers, and that calling is to bring them up. Be involved. Play the role God has given you to play. Get to know those children that God has given you. What are their needs? How should I bring them up? Get to know who they are. Now, some would say, "Well, what do you do in the case where I didn't know this kind of truth? Pastor, I wasn't saved. I wasn't under your ministry. And so, you know, I made some major mistakes. I don't live in the same home with my children. I'm not married to their mother. What do I do? I'm not able to be physically present with them day in and day out. I wish I could make some changes. I wish I could have done some things differently." Don't be discouraged, my brother. You can always, from where you are, you can always find your way into the center of God's will. So don't sweat where you are. If where you are is not ideal, if where you are is not in the same physical home, maybe she is married to someone else, or for whatever reason, it is not possible, it is not feasible for you to be physically in that home day in and day out, then you've got to get some godly counsel around your situation. Everybody's situation is different, but you need to seek the counsel of a pastor or a godly mentor and say, "Here's my circumstance. I want to be involved to the best of my ability. Can you help me understand what God would have me do?" And I'm here to tell you that there is a role that you can play in such a way as to be present and involved. Even if not in the home day in and day out, which is the ideal, then find God's plan and purpose for you based on your circumstances. But whatever you do, make the decision that you will not have anyone that you brought into this world who does not know that you, as their biological father, love and care about them. In fact, I have met some men who, in the course of sitting under this kind of discipleship and teaching and recognizing the mistakes they made, and maybe their children are now grown and out on their own, but sometimes there is a real spiritual exchange that happens when you sit down and write a letter or make a phone call to a child that may now be an adult to say, "You know what? When I was younger and had the opportunity to raise you, I was in sin, or I wasn't getting good teaching. Now I'm saved by grace. Now I'm in a Bible believing church and I'm being taught how to be a man by the word. And I want to let you know that I am sorry that I didn't play a better role in your life." Imagine the healing that could happen in the heart of some child who perhaps has grown up wondering, "Why didn't my father love me enough to be in the house with me? Why didn't he love me enough to marry the woman he made me with?" And maybe that plague, maybe that yoke is on them and is burdening them all of their lives. Imagine what would happen when a phone call comes, or email or mail comes from somebody who says, "Listen, I'm learning more and I wish I had the opportunity to do some things different. But I want you to know that I love you. And even now, if there's anything I can do to help you, I want to be there for you." Because they need you to be present. They need you to be present. They need to know the guy who brought me here cares about me. You've seen it just like I've seen it. I've seen folk who can't be grown, can't truly get on. They're chronologically adults, but children inside because there's still a disconnect. They still have unanswered questions. I wonder why that guy didn't love me. How could he just walk away? How could he not even know what my favorite color is? How could he not know what I got good grades in and what I struggled in? He wasn't there. Children long for that. That helps form their identity. That helps them get a clear picture of who I really am. And so the Bible says this is part of God's calling. And you know, it's amazing that research bears it out, that children with involved, loving fathers are significantly more likely to do well in school. Again, single parents, you can believe God for your children to do well in school despite the fact that they don't have a father in the home with them. I'm not making the point that you can't help them do well. I'm pointing men toward their calling. Please understand me. I'm pointing men toward their calling. I'm helping the world by saying to men, if we will find our way in the plan of God, business will pick up for the better in our world. And research proves that children are more likely to do well in school, more likely to have healthy self-esteem, more likely to exhibit empathy toward others, more likely to have pro-social behavior, more likely to avoid high-risk behaviors such as drug use, truancy, and criminal activity, as compared with children who have unloving or uninvolved fathers. I'm not talking about any old man in the house. I'm talking about men who are learning to be men after God's own heart. I'm talking about godly men.
12: 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And if you want to be a good father, the first thing you have to do is show up, be present, be involved. But there's far more to the job than that. So let's get you back to the rest of today's message, Fatherhood by the Book.
13: See, you are not a father by virtue of being in the house. You're a father by virtue of your commitment. Because a lot of women who don't understand this and just drag any old male into their family thinking that a male is going to make a difference. The Bible didn't say a male would make a difference. In fact, a male can make a big mess. And some of y'all learn that in your sins. And some of y'all, I'm trying to preach out of your sins right now, need to learn it. Your children don't need a male. They don't need a bunch of uncles. Oh, my Lord. Pastor, you sure rough these days. I've been pastoring too long not to be rough. I've been pastoring too long. I'm 25 years, as I preach this message, 25 years into pastoral ministry. I have learned too much to skirt the issue. Your children don't need a bunch of guys they all call in there. Uncle Bob, Uncle Jim, Uncle Frank. Who's at the house tonight? Y'all need to come out of your sins and say, I'd rather be a godly single person than an ungodly. Well, he's playing the role of a father. He can't play the role of a father biblically till he plays the role of a husband. And if we will line our lives up with the Word of God, we'll get God's results. Be present. Fellas, God calls you to be present. Number two, be a priest. The Word of God calls us to be a priest. What do I mean by that? I mean a priest in the sense of you speak to God about your children. You intercede for your children in the presence of God. A good biblical example is the man named Job. You know his story. We talk about Job in many different ways. We talk about his suffering. You know, the fact that he trusted God through a very dark time. But you need to understand the man who God chose to go through what he went through. And of course, the Lord brought him out on the other side. But you need to learn some things about Job. It says in the first chapter, first few verses of Job, that he lived in the land of Uz, not the land of Oz. This was a real man in the land of Uz. He was blameless and upright. He feared God, shunned evil, had 7 sons, 3 daughters. He owned 7,000 sheep, 3,000 camels, 500 yoke of oxen, 500 donkeys. He had a large number of servants. The man was the bomb. But most of all, did you get it? He feared God. He shunned evil. See, you can do things God's way. And the Bible says his sons used to take turns holding feasts in their homes. And they would invite their 3 sisters to eat and drink with them. The man had a functional family. Functional family. The man raised boys who were so straight. When they had their feast, they actually liked their sisters and invited their sisters to come. You know that's a functional family when the boys can pick anybody for the invitation list they want. And they say, let's put our sister on and put Patty on there. Put Gwen, those my 2 sisters' name. You know, that's a functional family when you actually like your siblings. Job had raised his kids right. And I'm here to tell you that you can do it right. But in the course of that, look at what it says in verse 5 of Job 1. When the period of feasting had run its course, kids had had these feasts and enjoyed themselves, Job would send and have them purified. Early in the morning, he would sacrifice a burnt offering for each of his kids, saying, perhaps my children have sinned and cursed God in their hearts. This was his regular custom. This was his regular custom. Do you see? The Bible says here is a man who didn't take for granted that his kids had right standing before God. He said, I want to make sure that they have right standing before God. Now, this is the Old Testament era, but you can get the principle. Now we don't offer burnt offerings. Jesus is our sacrifice. And today, the way you would live this out is you would take your children to Jesus and say, Lord, I want you to save them by your grace. And you pray for your kids until they come to know Jesus for themselves. And the Bible says this was his regular custom to pray for his children, to stand before God in the place, in the gap, and to pray for his children. Dad, I want to let you know that prayer is not just a mom's job. Prayer is a dad's job in the plan of God. Nothing like a praying dad. Nothing like a dad whose children, they know my dad loves God, he worships God, and he talks to God about what's going on in his life and in mine. Imagine the security that a generation would have when they see their fathers praying for them. The Bible says it's his regular custom to pray for them. I want to encourage you to not only pray for your children, but especially those of you who are raising them in your home and are in those years where you're really shaping their sense of who they are, and you are to be modeling for them how they are to live their lives. I want to challenge you to not only pray for them, but find those times of praying with them. Of praying with them. You who are very young dads, get your kids in the habit of knowing that part of what you do in their lives is you pray for them and you pray with them. One of the things that my wife and I made up our minds to do as our children were beginning to come up was to pray not only for them, but to pray with them. And so we would gather them in the family room at times and just have family prayer. And I've enjoyed praying for them, and I would put my hands on my children when I prayed for them one by one. We got 2. I'd pray, lay my hand on Alicia. And when we first got out here to California, she was 5 and Aaron was 3. And so I would lay my hands on her. She'd get in and just pray about whatever stage they're in, whatever level they can understand. Let them hear you praying for them. I'd pray for her. She'd get ready to go to school and pray for her. God bless her in her school and what have you. And she'd come back and trying to make friends, pray with her that God will bless her with some good friends, not these little raggedy baby kids. Find some. Had to intercede, Jesus. Oh, my God. Raise up some children, Lord, who being raised like they have some sense. Lay hands and pray. Then I'd get to Aaron. He's 3. Pray for him. He wasn't in school yet, but he had his 3-year-old trials and tribulations. Pray over those. I'll never forget one night we were having prayer, and Aaron had come in the room and said, come on in the family room, we're going to pray before everybody goes to bed. And so it came in, but we started talking or something, and he was across the room and just kind of got settled in where he was. And then we went into prayer, and they knew my routine. And so we pray about general family things and thank the Lord for his goodness to us and blessing us and what have you. And then I'd get to the part where I'm going to pray for them, and I'd lay hands on Alicia, and she was sitting right there, and put hands on her and started praying for her. And Aaron was across the room, and it dawned on him at a certain point, oh, I'm supposed to be over there, because Dad doesn't just pray for me, he likes to put his hands on me. And he got used to that blessing, and he was across the room, he had a little problem. And so I started squinting my eyes, kind of praying and looking just to see what he's going to do. And he was over there, and when he heard me wrapping up my prayer for Alicia, then I saw him scooting on over. Got his head right there where I could get to it. It was clear. He was saying, don't just pray for me. Put your hand on me, brother. You blessed her, bless me too. I'm a 3-year-old, but I got problems and situations I'm going through. And I laid my hands on him and prayed God's blessings on his life. Dad, that's part of your job. We all know what a praying mama and grandmama's like, but I tell you, there's nothing like a dad who calls the names of his children, grandchildren, to the Lord, and stand in the gap with them. Let them know your concern. We taught our children, when you're going through anything, let us know so we can pray for you. We taught our children, when you're having your tests in school, their job, I taught them growing up, we taught them, your job is to do well in school. That's your job. Everybody has a job. You don't grow up and get a job. Y'all have a job now. We taught them your job is to do well in school. You might not be excellent in every area, but do your best in every area and believe God for excellence. And we taught them that. Taught them. We taught our children to be good students. You got to tell them they're good students. Don't let them decide what kind they are. You know they'll come up with the wrong answer on their own. We told them that's your job to be a good student. You're there to learn. And so we taught them in that course how to develop the right study habits. And then if you're having a big exam, you're a little concerned about it, let us know so we can pray for you. And they habitually would come in. And they did it all the way through, every season, all the way through high school. I got a big exam now. Have you studied? Yes. Because if you haven't studied, we don't have anything to pray about except mercy. That's a mercy prayer. You haven't studied. That's a, oh, God, bail me out, Lord. You studied? Yes. Then we pray, Lord, give them recall. Bless their minds. Sharpen their minds. Give them recall of the things that they have earnestly dedicated themselves to study. And they'd come back with the praise report. I did well. Thank God. We'd praise the Lord for it. See, a dad, you've got to be a priest in your home. You got to make sure that the things going on in your home are pleasing to the Lord. And that you've got to lift the needs of your children before him in prayer.
12: 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Now, do you know the difference between a priest and a prophet? Did you know that God calls fathers to be both? Here's Pastor Paul Shepherd with a preview of tomorrow's message.
13: A prophet speaks the will and the word of God into the lives of others. And I want to challenge you fathers and all parents to be prophetic. In these days like never before, you need to be prophetic as you speak into the lives of your children. That is, you need to say to them and about them what God says to and about them.
12: And that is tomorrow in our message, Fatherhood by the Book. Until then, remember, he who began a good work in you will bring it to completion. In Christ, you are destined for victory.

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5: Hello, I'm David Jeremiah, here to remind us that America's 250th anniversary is more than a milestone to celebrate, it's a moment to remember. We remember the blessings of God and the gift of freedom. We need also to remember the responsibility that comes as a result. A nation is not held together by prosperity alone, but by truth, virtue, and the character of its people. And if we are to leave this country strong for those who come after us, then we must pass on more than just history. We must pass on faith. So let us thank God for His goodness to America and ask Him to guide us in the days ahead. May God bless America.
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12: A couple weeks back, I was in New York in the middle of 40,000 people all engaging in New York Tech Week. And I got to sit on a few panels. And one of the most interesting was when I was on a panel and somebody asked me what it means to be a Christian in the business of technology. And I answered back with a question, because the question they asked me has three different answers hiding inside of it. And most people never notice. I think they just pick one and call it faith and work. And then they move on. You can't steward a calling you've never actually named. So on this show, let's name it. Welcome to 10 Talents. I'm your host, Keith Koo. This is the show about faith leadership and what it actually means to steward what you've been given in the marketplace. We want to multiply impact and add value. Let me set the stage of what New York Tech Week is like. So San Francisco also has a Tech Week. It's about 500 events now. New York Tech Week, which is where A16Z started this decentralized multi-event week, you have between 1,000 and 1,500 events and 40 to 60,000 people. It's presented in early June. It's presented by some of the biggest venture firms in the world. And it's the whole city. In the middle of all that, I was in a room of believers, about 200 of us, in technology, founders, operators, investors, who follow Jesus. And that's packed out a side conversation the other 999 plus events would never host. The panel I was on was a community of Christians in tech, and a few of us came from different corners. So whether it was venture capital, media, building, when we say builders, people who are actually creating products and doing things, all of us were very passionate about this particular topic. So we have up to 60,000 people who came to New York to talk about what to build. And we had one small side conversation, I mean, 200 compared to 60,000. And we were asking a different question, who they were becoming while they built whatever it was that they were building. There are three different things hiding inside that one question, and they're not all the same calling. First, Christians who build technology, believers doing excellent work inside secular companies and markets. Second, technology built for Christians, the faith technology market. Those include church software, faith apps, prayer apps, meditation apps, and values-aligned artificial intelligence. And third, kingdom principles built into the product itself, not a verse bolted onto the outside. The values are the architecture, whatever the market. These are actually different callings. They have different economics, different temptations. And we flatten all three into one, in my view, tired phrase, and wonder why nobody knows where they stand. So let me go through those three again with examples. So let's say that you're a Christian builder. That means you're a Christ follower and you're building things and you want the things to be used by others. I could think of non-tech examples like Chick-fil-A or In-N-Out Burger. Or we could talk about you are building for a Christian audience. You're building technology for a Christian audience. There is a AI company that specifically that Christians are adopting and using. There are also many other startups that are doing something similar. And then we think about having a knowledge of everything that you build, that your values and your theology and everything about it is values aligned. And that goes into the product domain itself. I'll share with you that something that I've been working on very closely, I always want that to reflect on me, who I am, what my theology is. Not released it yet, but it's really important to me that it's values aligned. And here's where I think the challenge is. I think it's great to call ourselves people in the marketplace, tent makers, people that are committed to faith and work. But I think when we broaden that category, it's something that's lost because what's the nature of what you're working on, what you're building? So I would say that the reflex from scripture is work as unto the Lord. That is true. But I don't think that alone is enough. It lets you avoid ever deciding which of the three builders is actually yours. Paul, in my opinion, writes it like a job site. Each one should build with care, for the fire will test the quality of each person's work. Here's the point. Scripture assumes you know what you're building before you find out what it's made of. Naming the calling isn't overthinking. It's the first act of stewardship. And how does this relate to me? Well, for three decades, I've been inside a lot of institutions with institutional power, whether that's corporations, investment situations, even in churches, 501c3s, it goes on and on. I've been each of these builders at different times. I've attempted to do excellent work inside some of the largest secular companies in the world, whether it be technology or banking. And I built things aimed at a faith audience. I mean, if you think about it, 10 Talents, the show that I'm recording on, I am providing content for anyone, but certainly those that resonate with a faith. And I try to put a conviction at the center of everything that I'm working on, and I've seen what it's caused me. I'm not naming these three types of builders from a seminary position. I'm naming them for over 30 years of standing in all three of these types of positions, and sometimes getting at least one of them wrong. Here's what I really enjoyed about being on the panel at Christians in Tech, and shout out to them as well. When we talked about the nature of this question to a diverse panel, different positions, different walks of life, you, of course, would get different answers. So the thing that I challenged the audience with is whether you are a Christian building for any community, including secular communities, whether you are building specifically for Christians as customers, or again, whether you're trying to be values aligned and imbuing the things you're working on with your heart for God and for the things that you believe in. I think the key message is, what does it mean to be a Christian at work? What does it mean to be a Christian business? I gave an example right now of a technology company that's certainly in the news. They're a defense company. They have an operating system used, and it's been in the conflict right now. I believe in their technology. And what I would say is that there are people that some people of the faith community might say that we don't believe in technology that could be used in warfare, that it could actually be used to take lives. I know this particular founder gave a fireside chat at one of our investor events, and that individual is the son of a Baptist preacher. And he was saying that, well, I understand that concern. At the same time, what if that technology is used as a deterrent? What if that technology is used to minimize the loss of life? Because maybe we need to take a target out, the whatever government or jurisdiction, and by using precision-guided weapons, we're able to minimize collateral damage, and we're able to use technology to definitively identify a target. I would say that that's not something for me to tell you whether that's right or wrong, but those are the things that I think only when you're really truly thinking about what is the impact I'm trying to have and the legacy I'm going to have, I think it's very valid to take a stance. So some of you may say using technology in the defense industry, I'm okay with. And some of you might feel convicted otherwise. But the key there is that to understand that you are rationalizing, articulating what your position is, and that you're able to align that with your personal relationship with Christ. So this is exactly the type of conversation that 10 Talents is here for. This is where faith meets the real work of building, investing, and leading. And if this is resonating with you, I want you to do two things. I want you to think about how you are going to apply this thought about, am I a Christian that is building for any audience? Or am I building solely for a Christian audience? Or am I ensuring that my values and what I'm called is in everything that I do? And of course, you know that's where I'm leaning towards. Or is it really like I'm switching modes, or is it I'm actually going to be completely an individual person? Also, I want you to be able to share your insights with others. I want you to be able to have conversations this week, in the next few weeks and months, to actually challenge yourself into this frame of thinking. And this also goes back to why I talk about artificial intelligence so much. So back to the stories that I've been saying for the last couple of years, whether you use artificial intelligence or you don't use artificial intelligence, I want that to be a personal choice, but I want that to be aligned with your conviction to what you think God calls you to do. One of the things I said in New York was that when I'm building with AI for the things that I'm working on, I have an operating system. I've created basically the Keith operating system for how I use artificial intelligence. It's a rule set, and it's very strict. It says these are the things that I believe in. These are the things that I will not go against. Please test these ideas. And if I'm drifting, we call it drift, then you need to check me and tell me why or what I'm doing and how I can actually come to coherence, a word I used last week as well. And then for me, I have a lot of my personal interest in scripture in this instruction set. I don't think everyone's going to get that, especially if you don't happen to be a Christ follower yet, because I know I have listeners. But the point being is that I want to be a person of integrity. I want to be a person that can stand up. And so if I'm going to actually create something through technology, I want that technology to accurately reflect me. And I think that's one of the ongoing concerns and challenges for people who are using technologies like AI, because you hear the horror stories, it hallucinates, it's nothing what I expected, the output is completely wrong. And that is true, because the AI in a box is only as good as the public internet. And so if there's bad stuff on the public internet, misinformation, wrong facts, then of course you will get similar output. However, if you train your artificial intelligence, and you know, if you're asking how you want to do this, go to xtalents.com and drop us a message. If you want to actually train your AI to be consistent to your values and your belief and your theology, there's pretty straightforward ways of doing that. So you're listening to 10 Talents. I'm your host, Keith Koo. Today's show, I'm talking about three types of Christian builders: those who build for any audience, those who build specifically for a Christian audience, and those who are ensuring that no matter what they're doing is aligned with their values. If you have any questions or comments, go to xtalents.com and we'll be right back. Welcome back to 10 Talents. I'm your host, Keith Koo. We're the show that wants to multiply impact and add value. On the first segment, I was talking about my recent trip to New York during Tech Week, and I was actually at a Christians in Tech event as one of my panels. And the panel I was on the topic of what does it mean to be a Christian in the business of technology? And so in the last segment, I said that for me, I think there's three types of builders. There is the one that is a Christian who is building for any audience. And then there are those that are building specifically for a Christian audience, so say churches or faith-based organizations or Christians. And then there's one that happens to ensure that no matter who they're serving, that their values are aligned in every product. And although it sounds pretty reasonable and understanding for most people that I always want to be that third person, I think sometimes we compartmentalize. I know we do it in terms of like who we are at work, at home, at school, etc. And so just trying to get people to think and feel convicted. So let's go back. We can also say that there's three callings, not just three builders. We can say there's three callings. We can say there's three shadows. And knowing your calling isn't the finish line. It's knowing which failure is closest to your door. So here we go. Number one, or shadow number one, assimilation. The shadow of building inside the secular world is assimilation. Faith quietly privatized into a Sunday compartment. Excellence with no witness. One day you look up and you're indistinguishable from the market you serve. Not a call to put a fish on your laptop, or more likely on your car, but a call to notice when the word professional has quietly become invisible. So what do I mean by that? I can go to the Bible and think about the story of Lot. When Lot and Abraham were near Sodom and Gomorrah, I mean, Lot actually, in one sense, I mean, he was still considered righteous by God, but he kind of went native. He kind of blended in with society. I think that's very easy to do in our work context, certainly here in Silicon Valley. But I also think it's a great time to be able to exemplify who you truly are, and that if you're able to find your way of being honest and truthful to yourself, that way you can shine to others. Shadow number two, the church as a marketplace. I don't think the faith tech market is no longer niche. There's hundreds of millions of dollars being raised into the business or of religion, or the technology religion, certainly over the last 10 years. And those are constantly being funded. And there's AI products aimed at a faith community. and there's been real M&A or mergers and acquisitions. And I also want to make sure I'm being clear that it doesn't mean that any of these are wrong. What I want to say, though, is that faith tech is actually a market in itself. So I fear the shadow is, when does serving the church actively become selling to the church? If you're involved with any type of business and you're either on the sales side or the buy side, you know exactly what I'm talking about. So let's think about it in a different way. Some of this industry, the tech industry, is faithful service. The line is motive and fruit, and you can't audit another builder's heart from the outside. I want to say that one more time. You cannot audit another builder's heart from the outside. I do have a lot of friends that say that we need to be fruit inspectors. But you see what I'm saying? That truly only Christ knows your heart. And then shadow number three, baptizing the roadmap. When you put values at the core of anything, it becomes expensive. And most, in my opinion, faith-based products never actually pay it. The shadow of kingdom principles in the product is, in a sense, baptizing the roadmap. A verse on the marketing page is not a value in the architecture. Values at the core cost you features, revenue, and speed, and they never cost you anything. They were never really there. Let me give you an example. I know of a church here in Silicon Valley that was losing a little bit of its congregation over the years. And in a sense, if you think about churches as competitive, it's a marketplace. Churches ebb and flow. I think one of my friends who used to be the youth pastor of John Maxwell's church, he was saying that churches usually only have two states. They're either growing or they're shrinking. There's really no true church that's stagnant in terms of they're just steady state. It is either you're growing and you see that by the fruit, or you're shrinking and you need to adjust that. I remember a church that was actually shrinking, and in order to come up with a pivot, they actually hired a Christian marketing agency to figure out how they should rebrand and market themselves. So they spent money on it. They decided to promote this new marketing strategy. And in my view, they're completely hypocritical to that mission statement. The mission statement is on their website, says what they're all about. At the same time, you could say, being a fruit inspector, you could say that they're not actually truly living their mission. That's just more for performance or performative reasons. So that's what I mean by baptizing the roadmap. But I want to be careful here, because honesty matters more than a clean answer. I can name these three shadows. I can't tell you from the outside which builder has fallen into theirs, and neither can you, except by testing the spirits. You can see a product, so this is where you need to actually dig in. Just on the outside, it's going to look like everything's great. But you cannot audit a person's heart, and you can't audit an institution's heart. I think there's a reason why so many institutions right now are being exposed in secular media and Christian media. So this also goes back to products. If you're building technology or an app, that same app can definitely be used for faithful service in one founder's hands, can be used for questionable purposes in another. I use the example often because it's just very, very elegant to me, that when the Gutenberg press was invented, it absolutely was one of the reasons why translations of the Bible proliferated and people got copies into their own hands. Without that technology, it wouldn't have happened. At the same time, the Gutenberg press is what's printed Mein Kampf and the Communist Manifesto. So if you think about it in that way, even the best of intentions can lead to bad results. I actually know builders, Christians, who've created companies who've been offered to be bought out for mergers and acquisitions at very high prices. So being able to get value out of what you built with your hands. And they decided that they're going to stay private because they wanted to ensure that their products and their direction was always Christ-centered. I think that has a lot of character in order to do that. I mean, I got to be honest with you. When it comes to technology, the things that I'm building, certain things I'm going to hold very close. But other things, yeah, I think that if there's a market and people want to use that and you get a good offer for an acquisition, you'd have to seriously think about that. I'm saying this today because I gave the three builders in the beginning. You've got Christians or people who call themselves Christians who build. You have those that are building for a specific audience of Christians, and you have those that are ensuring that their values are imbued into their products. And then you've got the shadows, assimilation, which is where the person building it then actually becomes like the market that they're serving. You've got the church as a market. So when you think about why you're doing something, you're actually wanting to profit off of a church or ministries. Not that I'm saying that's necessarily wrong, but

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5: It's which one were you given, and are you multiplying it or burying it under a cliche? Because naming it out loud would make you responsible for it. Nehemiah's wall, nobody rebuilt the whole city. Everybody got a section of that wall. A section was given to each family, and the wall only stands if all the sections connect. Here's a very interesting parallel for my ethnicity, which is Chinese American. The Great Wall of China was not built as a single wall. There were many, many smaller walls. Every city had one, and so that emperor in the 14th century stitched them all together to build a stronger wall. So now we can turn it down to, what are you building? And if you're inside the secular world, or whether you're in the church, or whether you're one that's convicted to build something, you can stop saying, which one do I respect the most, and just be the one that you're being actually called to do. So my point also was that I didn't want to value judgment. Everyone's on their own maturity curve. Everybody has a unique calling. And so whether you're the Christian who is building for any audience, whether you're the Christian building specifically for a faith market, or whether you're the Christian who wants to ensure that anything you're doing is imbued with your values and ethics, which might take you even longer to build. That's something I understand very well. All of that is between you and God. And that was what I wanted to leave you with. So here's the hope. You don't have to build all three. You were never asked to. You were asked to find the one capacity you were actually given, and you name it without flinching, and put it to work where you already are. That's the assignment, a builder who knows what section is their wall and when to start picking up the stones. So here's a question I want you to sit with this week. Which of the three are you actually building, and have you ever said it out loud? This is 10 Talents. I'm your host, Keith Koo. Do you want to multiply impact and add value? If you have any questions or comments, go to xtalents.com and leave us a note. And I encourage you to have more spiritual conversations, and I will see you on the next one.
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0: Hello, I'm David Jeremiah. As America marks 250 years, this ought to be a moment not for anger, but for prayer, not for division, but for grace. You see, the best way to honor our country is to live out our faith with courage, conviction, and humility. In a time when many voices seek to pull us apart, we must remember this. Every person is made in the image of God and should be treated with dignity and respect. So let us ask the Lord to help us walk in truth, speak with grace, and demonstrate the kind of character that can strengthen a nation. And may God bless America.
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0: You got to know who's that guy in the mirror. 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God is after who we really are. And so we've got to learn to deal with the real gut level issues that are going on inside of us.
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7: With SRN News, I'm Ron Taylor. Israel and the Iran-backed Hezbollah terrorist group agreed to halt the heavy fighting in southern Lebanon that had threatened to unravel an interim peace agreement between the U.S. and Iran. Neither Israel nor Hezbollah immediately confirming the truce. It came after a heavy exchange fire killing 47 in Lebanon and 4 Israeli soldiers. A federal judge has rejected former President Joe Biden's attempt to block the Trump administration from releasing a conservative group the recordings that Biden made with a ghostwriter. U.S. District Judge Dabney Friedrich said in a ruling Friday that the public interest in the material outweighed whatever privacy rights Biden had. The recordings were obtained by a special counsel in the course of his investigation into whether Biden improperly retained classified documents while a senator and vice president. Biden's administration refused to turn over the material. This is SRN News.
8: Hello, I'm David Jeremiah. And after 250 years, America has much to celebrate. But this time is also a moment to seek the Lord, because the hope of a nation is not found merely in outward strength, but in hearts that are turned toward God. Scripture reminds us that revival begins when God's people humble themselves in prayer, seek His face, and walk in Christ's ways. That is where lasting strength begins. So as we thank God for America's past, let us also ask Him for spiritual renewal in our future. May He lead us, strengthen us, and pour out His blessing on this land we so dearly love.
9: Hi, I'm Mark Finley with Hope Lives 365. The first 6 chapters of the book of Daniel are stories. The stories tell us how a people can survive at end time. The last 6 chapters are prophecies. So let's review the first 6 chapters. In Daniel 1, we find a God who turns defeat into victory. In Daniel chapter 2, we find the God who's the true prophet. He reveals the future. In Daniel chapter 3, we find the God who indeed is deliverer, the mighty deliverer. In Daniel chapter 4, we find the God who rules over all. In Daniel chapter 5, we find the God of justice and judgment. And in Daniel chapter 6, we find the God who is steadfast forever. What a mighty God is revealed in those first six chapters of the book of Daniel.
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15: Fathers, let your children get up in the morning and see you starting the day off with Scripture. Let the children see you turn to the Lord in times of difficulty and crisis. Let the children see you be faithful to your wife for a lifetime and keep that marriage together and keep it strong. Model it for them. Show them.

0: They say values are often caught more than taught. We can proclaim, do as I say, not as I do, all day long. But we have to go the way in order to show the way. Today on A New Beginning, Pastor Greg Laurie brings good encouragement for dads. Pastor Greg brings some deeply personal insights today from his own life, growing up without a dad for the most part, but learning how to draw from Scripture and from other positive role models around him.
1: The title of my message is How to Be a Father When You Are Fatherless. And my text is Ephesians chapter 6, verse 1. Children, obey your parents in the Lord, for this is right. Honor your father and mother, which is the first commandment with promise, that it may be well with you, that you may live long on the earth. And you fathers, do not provoke your children to wrath, but bring them up or train them in the admonition of the Lord. This phrase train is interesting. It can be translated two ways. And each way gives you an insight into what it means to train a child. One way means to break a horse. To break a horse. So that means that you have to have discipline in the home. You have to have rules in the home. You have to have absolutes in the home. And there are rules. You say, this is my house. And these are the rules of the house. And this is what you need to do as my son or as my daughter. But another way the word train up can be translated is create a thirst in. So it's like breaking a horse, absolutes, rules, that's important. But it also means to create a thirst in. So it's not just rules, because if you have a home that's just rules and just absolutes, that's too far one way perhaps. But the other is create a thirst in. Have you ever noticed that? If you go out to eat with some people, that if you don't order any food, when their food arrives, it really makes you hungry all of a sudden. And you say, could I have just one fry? Sure, have as many as you want. And you eat that fry, and it's the greatest thing you've ever eaten in your life. Why is stolen food better than food you order? My wife, when she's preparing a meal, will chop everything up in little portions. She's got the carrots here and the celery here and the whatever else there. And I go and I eat it. Don't eat that. Those are portions. And she turns away and I eat another one. Because stolen food is better. Okay, but anyway, when someone's enjoying their meal, it makes you want to have a meal. And I think when you model for your children what it is to walk with Jesus, they too will want to walk with Jesus. So show them how it's done. Let your children get up in the morning and see mom and dad with their Bibles open, starting the day off with Scripture. Let the children see you turn to the Lord in times of difficulty and crisis. Let the children see you give regularly of your finances, showing how important it is to be invested in your church and in the work of the kingdom of God. Let your children see you be faithful to your wife and your husband for a lifetime and keep that marriage together and keep it strong. Set the pace, model it for them, create a thirst in them for God. That's what we're all called to do. In Deuteronomy, we're given directions from Moses as to how to father. And I love this. It's so clear. Deuteronomy 6:5, you must love the Lord your God with all your heart, your soul, and your strength. Commit yourselves wholeheartedly to these commands I'm giving you today. So first he says to dad, you know, you need to walk with God. You need to keep these commandments. And then he says this, repeat these again and again to your children. Talk about them when you're at home, when you're on the road, when you're going to bed, when you're getting up. Start reading the Bible and imprinting your children early. Teach them the word of God from their youth. Did you know that by age 5, a child's brain is already 90% developed? So even before they can fully comprehend what you're telling them, read them stories from the Bible. Start getting those thoughts and those truths imprinted into their little minds. That's why Moses says, repeat these things again and again to your children. Don't wait until they're preteens or teenagers. Start early. That's when you lay the foundation. Talk about the Lord in the car. Talk about the Lord at bedtime. Talk about the Lord at breakfast. Did you know most children begin to question their faith between the ages of 11 and 14? Discuss those things with your kids. Help them understand why you believe what you believe before the storm hits. And the storm will hit in every person's life, where they have to make these truths their own. I've said a little bit about rules and having absolutes, and that is important. But in some Christian homes, they're overly legalistic. Too many rules, too many boundaries, boundaries that aren't necessary. Now, I heard my son Jonathan say this from this pulpit not too long ago, and I wasn't quite sure how to react. I thought, wait, was that good what I did? Here's what he said. You may remember. He said, you know, my friends came from Christian homes, and they couldn't listen to secular music, and they couldn't watch cartoons on television. All they could watch was VeggieTales. And he says, however, in our home, it was different. My dad would drive me to school, and we'd listen to the Beatles and Jimi Hendrix, and then my dad would sit down and watch The Simpsons with me. And I'm thinking, oh boy, is that good? Is that good? What have I done to warp this child? But let me explain what I was trying to do. And I'm not advocating for either any of those things. But I'm simply saying this. I was trying to enter his world. And I would watch a cartoon with him. And then I would explain, now, we don't agree with that. And here's why. Or that was kind of funny. Or that wasn't good at all, right? So I would kind of work through those things with him. I'd play video games with him. I'd skateboard with him when I still could skateboard. I did things with them. I took them with me everywhere, and I tried to integrate my faith into their lives as well. And that is something we all should seek to do, because we want to be a reflection of our Father in heaven.
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2: Well, glad you're along for Pastor Greg's message today called How to Be a Father When You Are Fatherless. Let's continue.
1: Godly fathers don't need to be biological. Godly fathers don't need to be biological. So I never knew my biological father, but among the men my mother married, she made one good choice. A man named Oscar Laurie, an attorney from New Jersey. He didn't hang out in bars. He didn't drink. He didn't smoke. I don't know what my mother saw in him. He was an academic. He was a moral man. He was a hardworking man. And he not only became my father, but he adopted me and gave me his name. And so he was my dad, and I still think of him as my dad today. But one day, getting out of school, the car was loaded up with all of our luggage, and we're living in New Jersey at the time, and I said to my mom, well, what's going on? She says, we're leaving. I said, where are we going? She said, to Hawaii. Well, I'd never been to Hawaii. I was very excited. Oh, great. Where's Dad? He's not coming. I didn't see him for the rest of my childhood. So now fast forward. I hear the gospel at age 17. I come to Christ. And I start thinking about Oscar Laurie. Is he alive still? I would love to see him again. So it turns out I was going to be speaking in New York at Central Park. And I thought maybe he lives in New Jersey. So there was a girl that went to our church at work for the Bar Association because he was an attorney. This is before Google. And so I said, see if there's an Oscar Laurie that you can find. She found him quickly, and he was practicing law at Red Bank, New Jersey. So I called his law office. And the secretary answered, and I said, hello, is Oscar Laurie there? She said, no, he's out to lunch right now. Can I ask who's calling? I said, yes, it's Greg Laurie. She said, how do you spell your last name? I said, the same way he spells his. This is his son. And so I get a call about a half hour later, and my dad says, "Greg, it's so good to hear your voice." I said, "Hey, I'm going to be speaking in Central Park. It's a long story. I'm a preacher now, but I'd love to come see you for lunch." He says, "Oh, no, come to our home for the weekend. I want you to meet my new wife, Barbara, and my two sons." He had adopted two other boys as well. So I reluctantly agreed. I didn't want to impose, but we arrived there in New Jersey, and Barbara, his wife, a wonderful lady, made an incredible Italian meal. My wife was there, and my son Christopher was there. And so Barbara says, "Greg, tell us how you became a Christian, and then you became a preacher. I'm so interested to know." So I began to tell my story, and my dad sitting opposite of me at the end of the table, and he just had his hands up to his face, kind of like this. And he didn't react. And I felt like I was in a court of law and he was the judge. And I wasn't doing that well. He didn't react at all. Then after it was done, we got ready to go to bed. And my dad said to me, "Greg, I need to walk. One thing I forgot to tell you is he had a heart attack and blacked out behind his steering wheel and drove into a telephone pole and almost died. So now he's on medication because of his heart problems. He needs to walk every morning." So he says, "Would you walk with me tomorrow morning?" I said, "Okay." And so he knocks at my door at 6 o'clock in the morning, New Jersey time, 3 o'clock California time. I come stumbling out of my bed, and we start walking in the park, and there's that brisk East Coast air, and I'm still waking up. And he says, "Greg, I listened very carefully to what you said last night." And I said, "Okay, good." He says, "And I would like to accept Jesus Christ into my life right now." So I said, "Well, you know, let me go over it one more time. I want to make sure you understand." I went over it again. He goes, "I understand. What do I need to do?" I said, "Well, Dad, you pray. That you do it through prayer." And he drops to his knees. We're in a park. He drops to his knees. Well, I wasn't going to get on my knees, but since he was on his, I got down on my knees and we prayed, and he prayed to ask Christ to come into his life. And then he said, "Pray for my heart. Pray God heals my heart." Okay? And I prayed that God would heal his heart. And the amazing thing is he walked with the Lord for 15 years after that, and God even healed his heart on top of it. One final point. This is the last point. We need to leave a godly legacy. So maybe I'm talking to some dads today who have mixed emotions about this occasion called Father's Day because you've not done the best job possible. There's always a second chance. There's always tomorrow. You can start again, start afresh. But I would just say you want to leave a godly legacy, and that starts by taking your children to church. There is a trend in the church today to go less frequently. A lot of people who used to go to church maybe 3 times a month now go twice a month or maybe once a month. And we see this more and more. And here's what I would say to you. I'm not trying to be legalistic. Maybe I am, whatever you want to call it. You need to be in church every single Sunday and set the example. Sunday is the Lord's Day. "Well, Dad, there's a great swell, or let's go to an amusement park." No, yeah, maybe we'll do that later in the afternoon, but we're going to go to church together. Listen to this. A study revealed that if mom and dad attend church regularly, 72% of their children will remain faithful in attendance. It's pretty good. If you go to church regularly, 72% of your children will do the same. However, if only dad attends church regularly, 55% will remain faithful. If only mom attends regularly, only 15% remain faithful. Sorry, moms. Thank God for you. We'd be in big trouble if the moms were not holding the fort down and trying to step in when the fathers step out. So thank you, ladies, for all that you do. But if neither attend, only 6% will remain faithful. See, that's the power of example. And it also shows the influence of a father. So you need to model it for your children and leave a godly legacy. maybe as you've heard this talk about fathers, you would say, well, I never heard my dad say he loved me. But I want you to know this, regardless of what your earthly father did or did not do, your heavenly father always has and always will love you. You may be fatherless, but you have a father in heaven who loves you unconditionally. And he's told you he loves you. He says, I have loved you with an everlasting love. Therefore, with loving kindness, I've drawn you. And I love 1 John, behold, what manner of love the Father has given to us that we should be called the sons of God. And guess what? This Father in heaven wants to adopt you into his family. Just as I was adopted, you can be adopted into God's family by believing in Jesus Christ. Let's pray. Now, Father, thank you for this time in your word. And I pray you'll help us all draw close to you. As Jesus said to Mary, I must depart and go to my God and your God, to my Father and your Father. We have a Father in heaven, and for this we are thankful. So, Lord, we commit ourselves to you now, and we ask you to bless us as we go our way. Bless again the fathers that are here, and for those that come from troubled homes, from fatherless homes, or homes with fathers that didn't do what they should have done, help them to take comfort and courage and strength in knowing that they have a Father in heaven, our Father who art in heaven. While our heads are bowed and our eyes are closed, or maybe someone who has joined us today who has never known God in this personal way, if you would like God to be your Father, if you would like Jesus Christ to forgive you of your sin, just pray this prayer after me. Lord Jesus, I know I'm a sinner, but I know that you are the Savior who died on the cross for my sin and rose again from the dead. I receive you into my life now, and I choose to follow you. In Jesus' name I pray. Amen. Happy Father's Day.

0: 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Well, Pastor Greg, your book, Jesus Revolution, and the movie of the same name have touched a lot of lives. In fact, let me read you a comment from a listener on this subject.
1: Okay.
0: She starts by saying, "My story is nothing extraordinary or exciting." Now, remember, she said that. "I'm just a woman who became a widow in 2019, and my life has felt empty ever since. I had absolutely no knowledge of the Bible or Jesus other than he was born, died on the cross, was buried, and rose on the third day." That's a pretty good start.
2: Yeah.
0: "Then I heard about the Jesus Revolution movie, and it sounded interesting because I remember that time, and I know people who were saved at that time. I saw a video of Pastor Laurie talking about the movie, and to be honest, I found myself wanting to hear more from him. I liked him instantly. Well, I thought to myself, you've got that Bible, read it. So I started reading the Gospels, and I nearly fell out of my chair. I always thought the Gospels were the small paragraphs that were read in church every week. I had no idea how long they were or what they said. All I know is when I started reading them, it was the strangest thing. I could feel love coming at me from the pages. I could picture Jesus being there and doing all those wonderful things, and I was dumbfounded. It only took 66 years to find this out. Now I read my Bible every single day without fail. I can't get enough of it. It brought Jesus to life for me. I started attending a Bible-based church and doing Bible study, and now my life is completely different, no longer empty. Remember, she said, my story is nothing extraordinary or exciting. I think I would disagree with that. Wouldn't you?
2: Hey, I would. It's so amazing to hear what we call the testimony. The testimony is when we tell our story of how we came to Christ. And, you know, there's a certain similarity in all of our testimonies. We become aware of our need for God. We somehow hear the gospel through a person, through reading the Bible, as in her case, or some other way. And then we realize we need to make that commitment to Christ ourselves, and we do so, and conversion takes place. But I'm amazed at the different ways the Lord reaches different people. And I'm so thankful that the Jesus Revolution film was an impetus to get your attention. That's really why it was made. You know, we told a story to inspire people. It's a story of how I came to faith, how my wife came to faith, how others came to faith as well. And it can be your story. And so we're thankful that God has used this movie and this story to touch people around the world. And by the way, did you know that movie is based on a book? The book is simply titled Jesus Revolution. Ellen Vaughn is the author. She's a prolific, outstanding writer. And I wrote it with her, telling her all the stories firsthand. And she tells all about those stories that God did in that last great spiritual awakening known as the Jesus Movement or the Jesus Revolution. The film is based on this book. and you can have your own copy of the Jesus Revolution book for your gift of any size. If you saw the movie, you've got to read this book. And for folks that are extra generous, we're not only going to send you the Jesus Revolution book, we're going to send you a DVD copy of the Jesus Revolution film, also a digital download copy that you can take the film and put it on your phone or your tablet or your computer and enjoy it for years to come. 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And thank you for your generous investment in this ministry, which enables us to teach the Word of God and preach the gospel all around the world. So get your copy of the Jesus Revolution book. And for those that give a little extra, the Jesus Revolution movie.
0: 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We'll go back to the beginning here on A New Beginning. 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

0: Hello, I'm David Jeremiah. As America marks 250 years, we thank God for this nation and for the freedom we enjoy. But we also remember that freedom is never free. It has always been purchased at a great cost. We honor the courage and sacrifice of those who gave greatly so that liberty could live on. And as we remember their sacrifice, we are reminded to cherish what we have been given, to live with gratitude, and to look to the Lord with humble hearts. May we never take these blessings for granted, and may God continue to watch over and give His grace to our nation.
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0: Hello, I'm David Jeremiah. 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

0: Some people go to church to try to fill a void in their lives, but genuine Christian transformation requires more than a desire for the relief of unsatisfied longings. Today on Truth for Life Weekend, Alistair Begg examines an outcast woman's encounter with Jesus to learn what is truly necessary for lasting change to take place in someone's life.
1: We're now going to look at the encounter Jesus had with a woman who is in every sense at the other end of the spectrum from the religious Jew in chapter 3. She is on the social, moral, and religious line of things at the very opposite end from Nicodemus. It's good, actually, to keep these two chapters in view when you're thinking about the way in which Jesus deals with individuals. Chapter 3, if you like, in the story of the religious man, makes clear that no one can ever be so good that they do not require a savior. Some people think that God is going to grade on the curve, and they've looked around the rest of the people in the class, and they're prepared to take their shot on the basis of that. They're staggered to discover he is not going to grade on the curve, but he has set a very final standard in the person of his son. And then it becomes apparent that I could never be good enough. And that's what chapter 3 makes clear. Chapter 4, conversely, makes clear that you can never be so bad as to be beyond the saving bounds of Jesus. Which is really terrific good news, isn't it? I mean, there are some mechanisms for changing your life that demand a certain standard, a certain intellect, a certain capacity. And if you fit that framework, then the possibility of signing up and going on is there. However, if you don't meet those standards, then it's just nowhere for you at all. Whereas the comprehensive story of the gospel, verse 15 again of chapter 3, is that everyone who believes will have eternal life. Whether you are a religious person and orthodox and devout, or whether you are an irreligious person having made a hash of things and beginning to imagine that if there is salvation anywhere, it is a salvation that is presumably good for everybody else except you. And chapter 3 and chapter 4 tackle that. Samaritan woman meets Jewish man. Jewish man says, "Could I please have a drink?" Very natural beginning, isn't it? Wonderfully straightforward. And also, just an expression of Jesus' need. This is not an opening gambit. This is not Jesus setting out a course in personal evangelism. Now, let me see. What should I say here? Let me think of a good beginning. No, he's thirsty. In fact, I've been reading this story again this morning, and I can't find anywhere where it says that Jesus actually got a drink of water in the whole process. Because it just goes question and answer all the way through. It makes me thirsty even thinking about it. He appeals to her sympathy. He seeks a favor from her. And in doing so, communication is established. The striking impact of the opening statement by Jesus is made clear in verse 9. The Samaritan woman, again, the emphasis, you see, Samaritan woman, not just the woman. Samaritan is important. The Samaritan woman said to him, "You are a Jew, and I am a Samaritan woman. How can you ask me for a drink?" And then parenthetically, an explanation. For Jews do not associate with Samaritans. Or if you're using an NIV and your eyesight is very good, you can look at the bottom of the page, and the alternative rendering of that translation is, "For Jews do not use dishes Samaritans have used." Because of the complexities of the Pharisaical accretions to the Jewish law, there were all kinds of purity factors in the washing of hands and the washing of utensils and so on. And Jesus and his disciples were to fall foul of this on a number of occasions. But the very fact that Jesus addresses her in this way cuts across all those normal taboos and boundaries and causes her to ask this question. Jesus does not answer her question, you'll notice that. But instead, he supplies a second question. And in verse 10, he says, essentially, if you find that surprising, that I would ask you for a drink of water, being a Jew and a man and so on, if you find that surprising, then wait till you consider this thought. And then he says, if you knew the gift of God and who it is that asks you for a drink, you would have asked him, and he would have given you living water. He raises the conversation to a different level. She assumes herself to be in the position of providing what he needs. She's about to discover that she is actually the one in need of what this stranger is able to provide. She thinks she's in the position to provide what Jesus needs, only to discover that she is actually the one who needs what Jesus provides. Do you ever think when you come to an event like this that you might be doing what Jesus needs? That he sort of needs you to come here? He needs to know that he's liked. He needs to know there are a few people left in Cleveland that actually care about God or care about the Bible or care about Jesus. And that's sufficient motivation for you to come. And then you've come here and you've discovered that what you thought you came to provide for him has got nothing really to do with the subject at all. It's all about what he has come to provide for you. Now, your reaction may be very similar to the reaction of the lady. He says, if you'd asked me, if you'd asked this individual, he would have given you living water. And she said, verse 11, you've got nothing to draw with, and the well is deep. Where do you get the living water? Are you greater than our father Jacob? He gave us the well. He drank from it. And once again, Jesus sidesteps her question. He doesn't answer the question again. Why? Because it's not the issue. It's a red herring. I mean, it's not irrelevant. The questions are of interest. But he doesn't get into the Jewish-Samaritan debate. Nor does he get into the question of the historicity of Jacob and whether he is a greater person than Jacob. There will be time for that kind of conversation. But for now, he wants to address the issue. We're not going to discuss which well is the best well or whether Jacob's well has living water or anything else. Jesus answers verse 13. Probably pointing to the well, everyone who drinks this water will be thirsty again. But whoever drinks the water I give him will never thirst. Now think about that for just a moment. The woman's whole focus to this point is about water. The reason she's at the well is because the well has water. The reason she has a pot is because she's going to fill the pot or the jar with water and she's going to take it back to use the water. She understands this. And Jesus says, everybody who drinks this water will thirst again, but anyone who drinks the water that I give will never thirst. Indeed, the water I give will become in him a spring of water welling up to eternal life. Now, what Jesus is doing here is simply applying the Bible, because the Old Testament uses this metaphor frequently. We needn't go back through it. You can take my word for it and check later. The psalmist often talks about thirsting for God. The prophet Isaiah speaks about the day that will dawn when, with joy, men and women will draw water from the wells of salvation. One of the loveliest invitations that God issues is in Isaiah 55. Come, you who are thirsty, and come to the waters. And in Jeremiah chapter 2, God speaks to the people through his prophet, and he says, I have two things against you. Number one, you have turned away from me. And number two, you have sought to dig wells of your own making. Turned your back on the living God and sought to go about business on your own. Which is exactly a description of the human predicament. Wasn't it Pascal who said that there is within each of us a God-shaped void? Trying to give expression to the notion of that search for satisfaction which is true for every person in humanity. And in the same way that the people in Jeremiah's day could be seen, as it were, metaphorically digging out cisterns in the hope of finding satisfaction in the wells that they were digging, so a congregation like this has been marked by this throughout the week that has passed, if we're honest. Some of us have lived this whole week aware of the fact that our lives are marked by unsatisfied longings. Unsatisfied longings. Longings which we thought when we were younger would be assuaged as a result of our success, but our success has not addressed the longing. Or that marriage, in this spouse, we would find the answer, and it hasn't been the answer. Or in the acquisition of possessions. Or in the experience of whatever gives us a high. And Jesus, as it were, points to it all, and he says, everybody who tries this stuff will be thirsty all over again. But anyone who drinks the water that I give will never thirst again. Of course, the lady doesn't get it, does she? Oh, she says, I'd like for some of that water so I won't get thirsty and have to keep coming here to draw water. This is a pattern now in John. In chapter 2, John records how Jesus had said, destroy this temple and in 3 days I will raise it again. And the Jews replied, it has taken 46 years to build this temple and you're going to raise it in 3 days. Jesus is speaking about his body. He's speaking in spiritual terms. They understand it in physical terms. You go into chapter 3, Jesus says to Nicodemus, you must be born again. Nicodemus says, born again? How can somebody be born again? Can you, when you're old, enter a second time into your mother's womb? Jesus says, no, I'm not talking about physical birth. I'm talking about spiritual birth. You come to John chapter 4. He says, whoever drinks the water that I give him will never thirst again. She says, oh, give me some of that water because I'm sick of coming out here in the middle of the day to go to the well. He taps into her search for satisfaction. Did any of you see the biography piece this week on Jessica Lange? And as I watched her and listened to the story of her life, I remembered that in my little book, I had a quote from her and I went and found it. And this is what the quote said. I wasn't surprised to find this quote again after I'd listened to the biographical piece. The main thing that I remember from my childhood was this inescapable yearning that I could never satisfy. This inescapable yearning that I could never satisfy. Even now, she says at times, I experience an inescapable loneliness and isolation. But, and with this, we will move towards a close. Jesus is not content simply to tap into her awareness of her need for satisfaction. Jesus is now about to address himself to her conscience. To her conscience. And he does that by issuing an invitation to her to go and call her husband and come back. Verse 16, go call your husband and come back. Well, he asked her to do what she couldn't do. You see, if there's going to be a transformation in this lady's life, it's not enough that she has a sense of wanting satisfaction. She needs to be brought face to face with her own sin. And genuine Christian experience always and everywhere demands this. You see, it's not very difficult to get people to agree that they would like something to fill their lives up. I mean, do you have anything that can help me? I've tried booze. I've tried wine, women, and song. I've tried stuff. I've tried houses. I've tried vacations. Do you have anything that can fill this emptiness? That's why Pascal's statement is helpful, but only up to a point. Because you can get people to sign up for something to fill the gap in their life, but without ever seeing them confronted by the real need in their life, which is not for a hole to be filled, but it is for sin to be cleansed and to be forgiven. And Jesus, in a masterful and in a kind and in a lovely way, puts his finger on the area of this lady's life. She must be made to confront her need. And how carefully he shows her her desperate need for personal forgiveness and for salvation. How does this come across? I have no husband, she replied. And then listen, Jesus said to her, you're right when you say you have no husband. The fact is you have had 5 husbands, and the man you now have is not your husband. What you have just said is quite true. Wow. Wow. I mean, we've met a lot of people on the bus, on the train, on the plane, in the station, in the Starbucks, everything else. We've had all kinds of conversations, but we've never had somebody do this to us, have we? We've never had somebody sit and look at us and say, oh, yes, I know everything about you. Because there is no other human being that knows everything about us. And that's the significance, you see, of the statement that the lady made when she went into the town. She went into the town and she said, come and see a man who told me everything I ever did. That might seem a little thin at first, doesn't it? I mean, we might want, those of us who've been Christians for a while, we might want her to go into the town and say, come and see Jesus, the incarnate Son of God, the Savior of the world, the one who is the fulfiller of the promises of the Old Testament, Jesus Christ, prophet, priest, and king. Then we're going, there we go. That's the kind of thing we like, that sort of clarity. But she goes in and she says, come and see somebody who told me everything I ever did. But it isn't thin. It's fantastic. What is she saying? Who can tell you everything you ever did? Who knows everything you ever did? Only God. She realizes that when she clasps eyes with this man who asked her for a drink of water, in the unfolding dialogue, she has met the living God. Psalm 139. Oh Lord, you search me and you know me. You know when I sit down and when I stand up. You know the words of my mouth before I even speak them. Come see a man who told me everything I ever did. Isn't it fantastic, too, that Jesus does not dismantle her? He doesn't destroy her. He doesn't despise her in any shape or fashion at all. Why don't you get your husband? I have no husband. Then he doesn't say, well, then let's just talk about why it is that you don't have a husband. And let's just start from the beginning and let's get it out. Let's go. Begin. No, he's very gracious. He fills in the blanks for us. It costs this woman everything to say, I have no husband. I don't think for a moment she said, I have no husband. If she got it out at all, she said, I have no husband. And graciously, Jesus says, that's right, honey, you don't have a husband. You've had five and you've got one just now and he's not your husband. That's why I'm telling you about my living water. See? Her sense of inadequate satisfaction speaks to her real need. I wouldn't be at all surprised if we had met that lady on that day. Not that day. Couple of days before, same well. And we'd had a conversation with her and said, how are you doing? I don't know. I'm not doing so good. My relationships are a mess and so on. And I said, well, what do you think your problem is? Well, you know, I think, and I didn't have a very good background. And, you know, I didn't make good choices. And the first one was a real jerk. The first husband was a complete fool. And he annoyed me and messed me up. The second one, well, I don't even want to talk, and so on. And eventually, as we listen to her talk, she just describes how all of her problems are all outside of her. All of these things that have happened to her. All of the things that she's got no control of that have messed up her life from the outside in. And we say to her, how are you planning on fixing this? She says, well, I'm going to look within myself. And I think somewhere inside, you know, I'll be able to fix this. I'll sort it out. I read a great book the other day that told me, you know, if you look within to your power source and you plug into the real you and so on. Well, it's got a contemporary ring to it. It's on every afternoon on the TV. The same stuff. Here we are. We want to talk to Mrs. So-and-so today. What's your problem? Oh, my husband and my uncle and my grandmother and my job and my circumstances and my DNA and my everything. Oh, well, don't you worry, honey, because you just look within yourself. I want you to know that you have it all within you. You just plug in, find your source, and we will be on our way. And then cue the applause and the music and cha-da-da-da-da-da, off to a commercial break, and then back, and we'll talk to Mrs. X again. What the lady discovered was that the absolute reverse was true, right? Which is what you and I need to discover. That the problem is actually all within me, and the answer is all outside me. It is not the things that go into a man that defile a man, Jesus said, it's the things that come out of a man. The problem is within, and the answer is without. So she brings her empty life to the wonderful supply of living water. She brings her sinful past to the cleansing supply that Jesus provides. She brings her hopes and possibilities for the future

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6: 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And yet it's frequently overlooked or misunderstood. Sinclair Ferguson dives into Scripture to get a better understanding of what the Apostle Paul was talking about in the New Testament when he so often identified himself as being a man in Christ. 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
5: God our Father, thank you for this wonderful description of your Son Jesus and the way in which he deals with individuals, that there's no experience of our lives that we can go through that is unknown to him, that he does know the worst about us, and yet he loves with an everlasting love. Oh, make me understand it. Help me to take it in, what it meant for the Holy One, to bear away my sin. And may the grace of the Lord Jesus and the love of God and the fellowship of the Holy Spirit rest upon and remain with each one who believes, now and forevermore. Amen.
6: I'm Bob Lapine. Before we go today, I want to wish every father and everyone who is celebrating their dad a wonderful Father's Day weekend. 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
7: Here's the wonderful thing that C.S. 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
7: 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Everybody just loves being around him. Or you can see the anger on somebody's face. 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
8: With SRN News, I'm Ron Taylor. Israel and the Iran-backed Hezbollah terrorist group have agreed to halt the heavy fighting in southern Lebanon that has threatened to unravel an interim peace agreement between the United States and Iran. Neither Israel nor Hezbollah immediately confirming the truce. It came after a heavy exchange of fire killed 47 people in Lebanon and 4 Israeli soldiers. A federal judge has rejected former President Joe Biden's attempt to block the Trump administration from releasing to a conservative group the recordings that Biden made with a ghostwriter. U.S. District Judge Dabney Friedrich said in a ruling yesterday that the public interest in the material outweighed whatever privacy rights Biden had. The recordings were obtained by a special counsel in the course of his investigation into whether Biden improperly retained classified documents while a senator and vice president. Biden's administration refused to turn over the material. This is SRN News.
9: Hello, I'm David Jeremiah. When we look at America at 250 years, we do so with gratitude, with honesty, and above all, with hope. Because our hope has never rested in human strength alone. Our hope is in the Lord. There is hope for America when we remember God, when we take responsibility for the way we live, and when we walk in truth. There is hope for America because the Bible assures us that God is still sovereign and He still rules over the nations. So let us look to God with faith for our nation's future. Let us thank Him for His blessings in the past. And let us ask Him to guide this nation in the years to come. May He continue to bless America.
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12: The modern-day evangelical church leans more and more toward the world's philosophy. It questions biblical authority, embraces some of the new sexual morality, and even promotes man's autonomy over God's

0: Welcome to the Bible Study Hour, a radio and internet broadcast with Dr. James Boyce, preparing you to think and act biblically. While it seems like questioning God's standards is solely a curse of these modern times in which we live, it's really nothing new. It was a major issue in the Apostle Paul's time as well. Stay with us now as Dr. Boyce examines the underlying motives that cause a man to think he knows better than God, and the three specific standards most often challenged in both the ancient and modern church.
1: A very significant book by Francis Schaeffer, and it's called The Great Evangelical Disaster. Now, I was very interested in reading that. And this past week, I saw a copy and began to read it. It was equally disturbing, because what Francis Schaeffer is saying in that book is something which, if we're honest, and we aren't always, but if we're honest and look about us in the evangelical world, we are all too aware of. And that is that evangelicals in our time, unfortunately and sometimes unconsciously, but nonetheless tragically, are compromising some of the great standards of the Word of God. The word Francis Schaeffer uses for it in this book is accommodation, sort of the theme of the book, several places in it where he repeats the word three times. It's like the Scriptures, holy, holy, holy, only Francis Schaeffer is saying accommodation, accommodation, accommodation. In what areas? Well, he talks, first of all, about biblical authority, something that I've been concerned about for a long time, and the other members of the International Council on Biblical Inerrancy are equally concerned about. Not the fact that the liberals deny that the Bible is the Word of God, so what's new? They've been doing that for a long time. The problem is that this same spirit of putting the mind of man over the mind of God, the intellect and the knowledge of the scholar over the Scriptures, is permeating evangelicalism. And so those who, a generation or two ago, would never have questioned Scripture are now in many evangelical, so-called evangelical institutions, beginning to compromise what is found here and say, well, it's true in a certain sense that this Bible is the Word of God, but you have to understand that it is also the Word of man, or if it is the Word of God, it at least comes to us in a way which means that it's not always absolutely accurate, and we have to sift through it with our own intellect to see what we can believe and follow. And he says, and I believe rightly, that if evangelicalism keeps up on that pattern of accommodation, the foundations of the church, and therefore eventually the evangelical church itself, will crumble. And then he talks about the right to life issue. And that is something also that we're concerned about. Now, it's somewhat different at the present moment because there has been a revival of interest in this, and I think a quickening of the evangelical conscience. But Francis Schaeffer points out in that book that when he and Dr. C. Everett Koop produced the film series, Whatever Happened to the Human Race, and scheduled the seminars around the country that were meant to launch that film series and the related publications, they did not get strong support from the evangelical institutions. As a matter of fact, they were in some cities where the well-known evangelical schools, the colleges in particular, wouldn't advertise it. Why not, they said? Why not at least put up our posters? All they said, our faculty is divided on that matter. Imagine, divided on the right to life, the importance of life. And yet that was sadly the case. Or again, he talks in that book about ecumenism, the desire to get all Christians together under the same umbrella, whether or not they hold to the cardinal doctrines of Christianity. And yet, strikingly, there were so-called evangelicals present at the World Council who wrote favorably about it and published articles, one in Christianity Today, saying, this really isn't so bad. These men are really godly. They really want to do the right thing, and calling upon all the evangelicals to get together in that godless assembly. And then, toward the end of the book, he talks about the theme which is in our passage in 1 Corinthians 6, and also in the following chapter. This matter of sexual morality, or which unfortunately is increasingly the case, sexual immorality, and Francis Schaeffer bemoans the breakdown of standards in that area within the evangelical church. Now, you don't have to know a lot about World Council of Churches ecumenism or the details concerning biblical inspiration to know that at least in this area, the churches have a problem. That which for years and years, centuries, within the believing church in the Western world would without any question have been considered a disgrace, an obvious breaking of the moral law of God, a tragedy of epic proportions, is in an increasing number of evangelical churches accepted as something, well, you know, we're all human. What can you expect? After all, we must be loving, and therefore it must be all right. That's disturbing enough, just to be able to talk about a situation in those terms. But I want to say that if there is anything which is even more disturbing than the situation that Francis Schaeffer describes, it is the reaction in the evangelical churches to the description of the situation. Because I was at a meeting not long ago of some key evangelical leaders, men whose names you would know. The name of Francis Schaeffer came up because he's written this book. And the people who were there at the meeting said, well, you know, Francis Schaeffer, he's getting old and getting kind of narrow, kind of brittle, kind of legalistic in his old age. And when Frankie Schaeffer gave the condensed version of that book in a speech at the National Religious Broadcasters, and the reaction that I had heard was the reaction, well, Frankie, you know, he's certainly an angry young man. It was interesting that at the end of that tape, the thing that Frankie Schaeffer finished by saying, and I think it wasn't in the script, I think he was just adding it. But what he said as he came to the end of it is, don't say now when I'm done, well, I don't like Frankie Schaeffer, or I don't like the appearance of his father. That's not the issue. The issue is, am I speaking the truth? And if I am speaking the truth, what are you going to do about it? Now, the Apostle Paul would have understood that, except that it was not as bad in his day. Oh, it was bad because it was there in the world, this accommodating spirit. But I say it wasn't as bad in his day because it wasn't in the church. You see, the world doesn't have any objective standard. The world doesn't know that there is a God who has given a moral law which is embodied in the Scriptures, so it's no wonder if the world drifts. What is a tragedy is when the Church of Jesus Christ, the professing Church of Jesus Christ, who knows there is a God who has revealed himself in the Scriptures and who does have a moral standard, when that church drifts. Now, I think to understand what has happened, we have to understand that in the Western world there has been an enormous change that has come in with what we sometimes call modernism or a modernistic spirit, or which we sometimes call secular humanism, or which, if we're speaking in more technical terms, we call Hegelianism, or by one of the names of the other philosophers that preceded him or came afterwards. You have to understand that what has happened is that we have had a remarkable change in recent memory and in recent history. And it's in at least these areas. One thing that has happened in the thinking of the modern world is that the intellectual community has moved from belief in an open system where God, though invisible, is nevertheless acknowledged to exist, to what you have to call today a closed system in which all we see is all there is. That is, the only thing that exists is the matter in the universe of which we are a part. There is no spiritual dimension. In the past, you see, there was the idea of God, and from God came nature, because nature was made by God, and the laws of nature, which were there because they reflect in some manner the nature of God, and therefore man fit within that pattern. And there wasn't an infinite amount of flexibility. There was room for growth and so on, but there was an established order in the universe because it went back to a God who had established the universe. And then as God began to be removed, as he was, people fell back on the idea of the laws of nature, but because there was no absolute anymore, if God was denied, even the laws of nature became questionable, and instead of talking about the laws of nature or natural law, which you have even in the legal sphere, people began simply to reflect upon nature. And what before had been an attempt to examine things to find out what the eternal and abiding principles were became now merely a reflection upon things as they are. And whatever things happened became the norm. We've had that enormous change. And then we've had a change in man's look at himself. Before this, even in countries where most certainly not everyone was a Christian, there was at least something of a Christian ethos. And within the sphere of the Christian ethos, man was seen as the creation of God made in God's image. That is, made by God and therefore responsible to God and unable to exist properly and function properly without some relationship to the one who had made him. But when God got pushed out of the picture, as he was in the thinking of most people, man became self-sufficient, a law unto himself, able to establish his own righteousness and do his own deeds and defend them without reference to anybody else. And the idea that came into the moral world through the concept of evolution entered, and the theory was that man in such a system was therefore infinitely perfectible. And so, quite contrary to the scriptures, human beings were no longer seen as those who have fallen from what God made them, but rather as those who are on their way to become all that they were meant to be. Only it's man who gives the meaning. And then there's a third change, and that's in the area of autonomy. This has to do with man as well. You see, before this, when there was a God in the universe, the character and the law of this God was the law of man as well. We may not like it, we may fight against it, but that law stands, and we are not autonomous when there's a moral law in the universe. But you see, you push God out, and you not only have a different view of man, you have a different view of man in relationship to law, and the standard for law comes, therefore, not from God or from nature, but from in man himself. And whatever I want to do becomes a standard. And so we talk today about the me generation. It's just a way of saying in popular language what has happened philosophically. Man is the center of all things. And perhaps even to go further than that, man is all things, or to go even further than that, I am all things, and I am responsible to nobody else. And you know, we have a great expression of that in our time, in the self-development movements, the human potential movements of our time. That is the exact expression of that secular spirit. Now, I say that's the background to this. I want to talk about these issues of morality and marriage because chapter 7 goes on to talk about marriage, but I give this background because we can't understand properly what's happening in the church unless we understand that the church is simply at this point reflecting the culture around us. Jesus said of the church, "You are to be salt and light in the world." But at the very time he said it, he acknowledged the possibility that the salt can lose its saltiness, or the light can be hidden. And that is what has happened as the church has reflected the world's values. Let me say that the reflection of the world's values is not Christianity. And this passage explicitly, as well as other passages in the Word of God, stands over against any spirit of accommodation. I want you to see how. Remember the points I've just given? Points that have come into the secular worldview as a result of the Enlightenment and all of those things that happened a century or so ago. How? Number one, we have a closed universe. Number two, man becomes self-sufficient and perfectible. And number three, we desire and boast of our autonomy? Look here, Paul begins to talk about sexual immorality, and look what he says, verse 12. Everything is permissible, but not everything is beneficial. What's he saying there? He's saying that if we break the law of God, we do so at our peril. Or to put it in other terms, breaking the law of God hurts. It's harmful. And you see, that's the direct antithesis of point number 3, that I'm autonomous, that I'm a law unto myself, that I can do what I want, and therefore what I do is right and good, and I'm the one to determine that. Paul says that is not true. I'm not sure that would even be true if we did live in a closed universe without a God, but it is most certainly not true if we live in an open universe in which there is a God. So you see, in a universe like this, where God, for his own reasons, permits sin and evil and all sorts of things, you can break God's law. You break God's law in this area of sexuality, there is no angel standing there with a flaming sword to keep you from doing it. You can do it. But God says, listen, it is harmful. It's harmful to you. If you don't believe it, you do it. You'll find out as time goes on. And it is harmful to society, which is only to say it's harmful for other people too. And then in the same verse, he makes another point. He repeats himself. Everything is permissible for me, he said. It's not beneficial. Everything is permissible for me, he says. But number 2, I will not be mastered by anything. And what's he talking about there? He's saying, look, if you break the laws of God, not only is it harmful, it's enslaving. You get mastered by it. That's the trouble with sin. See, we think we want to sin, and we say, well, it's not going to hurt. That's the first thing we do. And then the second thing we say is, well, you know, even if it hurts a little, it's my choice. You know, if I want to get hurt a little bit and I think it's worth it, that's all right. And when the pain gets too great or if the consequences are too elaborate, I'll simply quit. Paul says you can't do that. Sin is like an octopus. And you get within the tentacle, and you find there's another tentacle, and that's followed by another tentacle, and pretty soon you're caught, and you can't get free. That's why we need a deliverer. That's why we need Jesus Christ, the Redeemer, to break the fetters of our sin. And any Christian ought to know that. If you've come to Jesus Christ as Savior, you know that you're a sinner, and not only do you know you need the forgiveness of sins, you need deliverance from your sin. Then how, Paul says, can one who has known Jesus Christ as the Redeemer, the Deliverer, from sin, enter lightly once again into sin's clutches? You see the point I'm making? That is the opposite of characteristic number 2. The characteristic that says man is self-sufficient and perfectible. Not in a sinful world, not apart from the power and the grace of God in Jesus Christ. And then he says a third thing. He begins to relate this, not just in what we would call pragmatic terms to other people. Is it helpful, harmful? Not only in terms of myself, am I set free by sin, or does sin enslave me, but to God. You see, who is the ultimate point of reference. And Paul says at that point, listen, the body is not meant for sexual immorality, but for the Lord. And at that point, he brings God in, and that is the direct antithesis of point number 1. It is not a closed universe. God is in the universe. It is God's universe, and we are responsible to him. I am impressed as I read that with the way in which he brings in the full Trinity. He talks about God, first of all. He mentions the Lord. That is the Lord Jesus Christ. And down toward the end, verse 13, he talks about the Holy Spirit, saying, do you not know that your body is the temple of the Holy Spirit who is in you, whom you have received from God? You see, the question Paul is asking is the question that the so-called church must ask itself in every generation, and those who are members of it must in the deepest and most soul-searching way ask themselves. And the question is this: what spirit are you of? Are you of the spirit of this world, the spirit of this passing age, this secular spirit that says there is no God, therefore I am a law unto myself? Or are you of the spirit of Jesus Christ, who came to reveal the true God and say you are not a law unto yourself, and that happiness and fulfillment is to be found in obeying what the true God says? If you're of that latter spirit, then you have to do what Paul says as he concludes the chapter. First of all, you have to flee sexual immorality. Verse 18. You don't have a choice. If you're of the world, well then, be immoral. That's all right. That's what the world does. And go to hell. But if you're of the Spirit of Jesus Christ, you must flee it. And then secondly, and that's the positive side, you must honor God with your body, because that body is given to you from God, and it's yours, but it is also His. And you must honor Him with what you do with it. Are we worried about our country? Are we worried about the moral slide? I think we are. But before we talk about the moral slide in the secular world, we had better come to terms with the moral slide in so-called Christianity and in our own lives. Let us pray. Our Father, there are passages of the Bible that are very hard for us to read, at least to read with understanding. And this is such a one. We ask our Father that by your grace, because there's no strength in us, but by your grace, we might be enabled to live in a way that honors Jesus Christ. Because it's not just a matter of our words, but it's a matter of what we do in all areas, but especially in this area of sexual morality, which is such a problem in our time. We ask it in the name of Jesus, our Savior. Amen.
0: 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I'm Mark Daniels. Glad you listened in. The world tells us that while we are not perfect, we are on our way. And to reach that goal effectively, restraints should be dismissed. This worldview excludes God, excludes spiritual realities, and excludes our ultimate responsibility for our lives and destiny. Join Dr. James Boyce as he demonstrates how man's worldview has especially influenced our perspectives on the sacred covenant of marriage. That's next time on The Bible Study Hour, preparing you to think and act biblically.
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8: The man who is not willing to give unless his name is to be carved in wood or engraved in stone has not understood the Spirit of Christ, which gives without thought of return. It was Christ who said that we're not to let our left hand know what our right hand does. We're not to give with the idea of getting something in return. We are to give because we have received all things from Christ. If the heart is truly transformed, it will be an open heart. True giving is illustrated by the story of two Christian lepers in Formosa who took a third leper into their hut. They were already living on little more than starvation rations. But when asked how the third was to be fed, they replied that they received rice for two and that they would make it do for three. They knew the Lord Jesus Christ, and in receiving Him, they had received the gift of giving liberally. They were giving their very life. This is the exercise of a divine gift.

0: Over a half a century ago, the late Dr. Donald Gray Barnhouse, then pastor of 10th Presbyterian Church in Philadelphia, saw the need to spread God's word beyond the hearing of his local congregation. He started the radio outreach, which has become known as Dr. Barnhouse and the Bible. The application of God's word as taught by Dr. Barnhouse is as relevant today as when he first taught over the radio airwaves decades ago. The message we'll be featuring on today's edition of Dr. Barnhouse and the Bible is entitled Exhortation and Liberality. What do you think of when someone mentions spiritual gifts? Many Christians immediately think of extraordinary phenomena such as speaking in tongues, healings, and miracles. But spiritual gifts include generous, joyful giving, as well as the ability to speak the right words in the right situation. Exhortation and generous giving are often overlooked in the discussion of spiritual gifts, but they play a vital role in the building up of the body of Christ. The scripture text for this edition of Dr. Barnhouse and the Bible, Romans chapter 12 and verse 8. Here again is Dr. Donald Gray Barnhouse with a message entitled Exhortation and Liberality.
1: Through the Lord Jesus Christ, we come unto thee, our Father and our God, and in the Holy Spirit. How wonderful that we, who are creatures, can come boldly to thee, the Creator, without fear, because thou hast prepared the way for us through Jesus Christ. Help us in this hour to rejoice that we do not come timidly or fearfully, but in confidence that thou dost love us and art more eager for us to come to thee than we as parents are to have our children come to us. Use the word in this hour to build us in the knowledge of Christ, for we ask it in his name and for his sake. Amen. In Romans 12, verse 8, we come to the text, Let us use the gifts. He who exhorts, wait on exhortation. He who contributes, in liberality. He who gives aid, with zeal. He who does acts of mercy, with cheerfulness. In discussing the gifts which the Holy Spirit has given to his people, the important thing to remember is that no one person has all the gifts, but to each believer is given one or more gifts. We need to function together as a body functions, with all of its members, bones, muscles, glands, organs, to make a coordinated whole. Each believer needs all other believers. We are saved in order to be joined to the Lord Jesus Christ and to each other for our daily growth and for the glory of our Redeemer. We have already spoken of the gift of prophecy, a prophet being the man who stands out to speak for God, and of the gift of ministering to the needs of other believers, of teaching the truths of God. We now pass down the list to the gift of exhortation. This is a gift whose full scope is somewhat obscured by the fact that the idea of exhort and exhortation has become limited to only a small fraction of the original meaning of the word. Webster gives us as the sole meaning of the verb to incite by words of advice, to advise or warn earnestly. You see, this is like defining the ocean as seawater. The original Greek verb is used 107 times in the New Testament and is translated exhort only 19 times. Some of the other translations will show the fuller meaning of the word. It is rendered 43 times by beseech, 23 times by comfort, 8 times as desire, 6 times as pray, in addition to other scattered meanings. The noun, exhortation, used 29 times, is rendered exhortation only 8, comfort 6, entreaty once, and consolation 14 times. Now, if I were called upon to give a general definition of this gift, I would say that it comprises the entire pastoral gift. All that an older person does for a younger. All that a friend does for a friend. All that a pastor does to counsel and comfort. All that the strong do for the weak. The Greek word means literally to call alongside. It is paraclete, parakaleo. As we look at it closely, we recognize its parts. The first half of the word we know in parallel, lines which are alongside each other. The other half of the word means to call, and is the same word that is found in the original for church, ecclesia, a group of people called out of this world. Now the Romans took this Greek word and translated it literally from Greek into Latin, and thus we have their word, advocate. In both German and French, this word has become the common name for a lawyer or an attorney. If you're in trouble, you call someone alongside to help you. Now, in the light of this, it is not amiss to translate our passage. Let the man who has the gift of being called to the side of a person in need really stand by him and help him. Oh, there are so many people who are in difficulties and need counsel and advice. Elsewhere in the New Testament, God tells us, "Bear ye one another's burdens, and so fulfill the law of Christ." And again, he tells us, "They that are strong ought to bear with the failings of the weak." The Lord Jesus Christ showed this in 1,000 ways as he went about doing good. Jesus took a child in his arms and told his disciples that the life of love was to receive these little ones in his name. He spoke of the poor, the wretched, the sick, the imprisoned, and said that rewards in life eternal would be given to those who came to the aid of these little ones. "I was hungry, and you gave me food. I was thirsty, and you gave me drink. I was a stranger, and you welcomed me. I was naked, and you clothed me. I was sick, and you visited me. I was in prison, and you came to me." The Lord sets forth in a passage like this that he is at present in this world, presenting himself to us in the guise of the weak, the infirm, the downtrodden, the miserable, and he asks us to help them. Here is a test that is put to each of us. Are we willing to stand by those in need? We do not meet our obligation by flipping a coin to a beggar. It's giving of self that counts. It is willingness to share with the needy and to help them by giving the strength that God has given to us. One winter day, passing through Rockefeller Center in New York, I watched the skaters whirling about on the ice. There I saw a girl in her teens being instructed by a man who was a brilliant skater. She moved around the large orbit of the rink, and he skated in a smaller orbit, nearer the center, but always near her. One could see that she was not sure of herself. Once her hands went up, and it was evident that she was in trouble. She was going to fall. Swiftly, her teacher came to her side and steadied her with a touch. She went on a little more surely, while he executed classical figures, but with his eye on her at every moment. Again she became unsteady, and in a flash he was by her side, his hand on her elbow, maintaining her balance. It was a perfect picture of the life to which the Lord Jesus is calling us. Our text tells us that God has given to many of us the gift of helping those who are younger in the Christian life, or who are in need. We carry on our own life, but our eyes must always be open to the needs of those around us. We must be ready with the helping hand. We must do it without show. The one who was unsteady will know that he's been helped, and that the touch at the right moment kept him from falling. The world will not notice that we have helped him, but he will know, and the Lord will know. This is the gift that each of us may have. We're not to shrug our shoulders and say that we're paying a pastor to do all this work. We are all responsible to stand by someone who is in need. A beautiful illustration comes from the life of the late Chief Justice Charles Evans Hughes. When Mr. Hughes was appointed to the Supreme Court of the United States and to the highest position on that court, he moved to Washington and transferred his letter to a Baptist church there. His father had been a Baptist minister, and Hughes had been a lifelong witness of his faith in Christ. It was the custom in that particular Baptist church to have all new members come forward during the morning service and be introduced to the congregation. On this particular day, first to be called was a Chinese laundryman, Ah Sing, who had moved to Washington from San Francisco and kept a laundry near the church. His name began with A, so he was the first one up. He stood at the far side of the pulpit. As others were called, they took positions at the extreme opposite side. When a dozen people had gathered, Ah Sing still stood alone. A dozen people far away from him on the other side of the chancel. Then Chief Justice Hughes was called. He walked to the laundryman and took his place next to him. When the minister had welcomed the group into the church fellowship, he said, "I do not want this audience to miss the remarkable illustration of the fact that at the cross of Jesus Christ, the ground is level." You see, Mr. Hughes behaved like a true Christian. He took his place beside the laundryman, and by his act prevented embarrassment to the humble Chinese, and showed, too, the love of Christ that he had this gift of standing by. Now let every one of us who has named the name of Christ understand that we are to take our places quietly beside those who are in need. The man who has been touched by the Lord Jesus Christ will not shrink from opportunities to show that he belongs to Christ. The Christian who goes to a gospel meeting in a jail will not think that he's done his Christian duty by singing a hymn or handing out a tract. He will be willing to meet the convict when he comes out of prison and to give him a job. If he's not willing to do this, his singing and his praying are nothing more than the pious mouthings of the Pharisee. Now, before we leave the discussion of this particular gift, we must speak for a moment of the more obvious meaning of the idea of exhorting. We are called alongside the needy to help, but we are also called alongside those who need warning and exhortation in the commonest sense of the word. We're to be ready to advise and counsel those who need it. We're to be willing to say to the adolescent, "Watch your step, boy. Others who've gone in that direction have wrecked their lives. Be careful." Some cynic has said that it's useless to give advice because those who would take it do not need it, while those who need it will not take it. Nevertheless, there are those who need advice and who will take it. The Christian is to be ready with the word of advice, the word of strength, the word of experience, the word of testimony to blessing received from the Lord, and the word of explanation of the methods that have proved successful in bringing him on his way. We should ask the Lord to give us opportunities to drop a word to those who need it, so that they might also profit by knowledge of how the Lord has helped us. Remember the proverb that God gave us through Solomon, "A word fitly spoken is like apples of gold in a setting of silver." In an earlier chapter in these studies, I told how I learned to obey the Lord God by heeding the command in the Bible to obey every ordinance of man for the Lord's sake. Because I loved the Lord, I have changed my driving habits and now drive not more than 15 miles an hour in a school zone, and I stay at 50 in a 50-mile zone. Shortly after I made this change, when I was speaking at a series of meetings in a boys' school, the principal said to me, "Tell that story to the boys, and apply it also to keeping the rules of the school." You see, such words of exhortation are necessary. Anyone who has an opportunity to speak thus should be ready to do so, since it is truly a gift from the Lord. Now, the next gift in the series mentioned in our text is that of giving. The Bible has a great deal to say about our material prosperity and our property. The Bible denies the doctrines of communism. The fact that there is a command which says, "Thou shalt not steal," is a clear recognition of the right of private property. Not only am I commanded not to steal the property of another person, but everyone else is ordered not to steal my property. In the early church, some people wished to give all that they had to those in need. The book of the Acts tells of Ananias and Sapphira, who were struck dead for holding back part of the price of their land. Now this was not a teaching of communism, but a teaching against lying. The Holy Spirit, through Peter, flatly states the right of private property by saying, "While it remained unsold, did it not remain your own? And after it was sold, was it not at your disposal?" But we must understand that we are not to dispose of our property by spending it all on ourselves. In the Old Testament, the law of the tithe was established, and 10% of each Israelite's income had to be given to the Lord. It was the income tax of the Old Testament, and funds from the tithe were used to operate the temple of God and to finance the court of Solomon and his successors. In the New Testament, an even higher standard is set forth than that of the giving in the Old Testament. Under grace, we realize that everything that we have belongs to the Lord. We must be just as sure that what we have put into the offering plate at church is dictated by the Lord, as we are that what we spend on ourselves is the result of His leading. I have purposely put the order thus, because we're told, "So, whether you eat or drink, or whatsoever you do, do all to the glory of God." Now, if we're to think about the Lord when we spend our money for groceries, how much more when we make an offering that is to be used to exalt His name? I have long since come to believe that every Christian, and I'm speaking now about true believers in Christ, I have long since come to believe that every believer really pays a tithe of his income to the Lord, whether he gives it freely or not. Oh, how many Christians have been forced to exclaim, "Look at that fender. While I was parked, someone backed into it, and it's going to cost $30 to have it repaired." That $30 is part of the tithe which you should have given to the Lord. And thus it may often be the explanation for the moth hole in the coat, the run in the stocking, the puncture in the tire, the expensive dish that was broken, the little losses here and the little losses there. God will have His part of that which He gives us. The yielded Christian learns from such texts as that which we are studying that the art of giving is in itself a gift from the Lord. If we give to Him gladly and freely, He accepts it and blesses us in the giving. Now, we must be careful to give without thought of getting something in return. After the First World War, I traveled extensively in Europe, and I often sent gifts to my mother, a bit of lace from Brussels, a marble vase from Rome, and so on. Suppose I had written to her and said, "I'm sending you these gifts so that you will love me." My Irish mother would have answered sharply that she loved me before I was born, that her love for me was not increased or diminished by whether I did or did not send her a gift. But what I did write to her, of course, was that I was sending her a gift because I loved her. This heightened her joy and increased my own joy. This is the nature of Christian giving. Our text says that we're to give with simplicity. The revision says we're to give with liberality. It is a Greek word that is elsewhere translated bountifulness, singleness of heart. The lexicon adds mental honesty and describes it as the virtue of one who is free from pretense and dissimulation. In other words, our giving is to be without public show. The man who is not willing to give unless his name is to be carved in wood or engraved in stone has not understood the Spirit of Christ, which gives without thought of return. It was Christ who said that we're not to let our left hand know what our right hand does. We're not to give with the idea of getting something in return. There is to be no alloy of self-seeking in the coin of our gift. We are to give because we have received all things from Christ. and because we are now moved by the love of Christ to do for others as he did for us. If the heart is truly transformed, it will be an open heart. We must not confound the gesture of tipping with that of true generosity. Much charity is an insult because it is so small in proportion to the capacity of the giver. True giving is illustrated by the story of two Christian lepers in Formosa who took a third leper into their hut at the government leprosarium when there was no official opening for him. They were already living on little more than starvation rations, but when asked how the third was to be fed, they replied that they received rice for two and that they would make it do for three. They knew the Lord Jesus Christ, and in receiving him, they had received the gift of giving liberally. They were giving their very life. This is the exercise of a divine gift. And our God and Father, we pray thee that the Holy Spirit will make us faithful in our counsel and advice of the young, in our strengthening of the weak, in our being friends to the needy, and that thou wilt make us liberal in our giving, even as thou hast given to us.

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3: With SRN News, I'm Bob Agnew in Washington. President Trump has unveiled the new Air Force One, a formerly Qatari-owned jumbo jet, now converted into the official U.S. presidential aircraft. The plane features a bold navy blue and red exterior, departing from the traditional robin's egg blue. This one serves as a temporary solution until the new Boeing jets arrive, expected in 2028. The Air Force plans to keep the current VC-25As in service alongside the new jet. As people gather to celebrate Juneteenth at events across the U.S., former President Obama and the former First Lady Michelle Obama welcomed the first visitors to his presidential center. A million visitors a year expected to come together at the sprawling campus honoring the nation's first black president. On Wall Street, a winning session to end the week on Friday. The Dow was up by 72 points at the closing bell. The Nasdaq up by almost 500. This is SRN News.
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0: 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We are blessed and honored that you've chosen to spend time with us today, and we would encourage you to follow along with us in your Bibles if you can. On today's program, Pastor Keith continues our study from the Gospel of Matthew entitled, Lord, Teach Us to Pray. So if you have your Bibles, please return with us to the Gospel of Matthew, chapter 6. Now here's Pastor Keith with today's study.
1: We look at Ephesians 6, 11 and 12, the great spiritual warfare passage. And it says here, put on the whole armor of God that you may be able to stand against the schemes of the devil. And the word schemes there means strategies. And then it goes on to say, for we do not wrestle against flesh and blood, but against rulers, against authorities, against the cosmic powers over this present darkness, against the spiritual forces of evil in heavenly places. And what it's talking about there too, as much as it is a direct attack, is a system that has been set into motion to deceive you, to divert you away from God's care and service. We wrestle against the devil and a system. And there, in there is a system of thought and the schemes of the devil. I mean, think about the whole armor of God. You have the helmet of salvation. What does that guard? Your head. The breastplate of righteousness guards your heart. The head was considered the seat of the conscience, the heart the seat of emotions. You have the shield of faith, which protects your whole body. And what you begin to recognize here is the battlefield just isn't the physical battlefield. It's the battlefield of ideas. It's the battlefield of your mind and heart. It's the way you think. And every institution, the authorities and the powers, from government to media to an educational system, wittingly or unwittingly, is in his service. He is, as the Bible tells us, the God of this world. And he is this lion looking for you to wander from the fold so he can pounce. 1 John 5:19 reminds us that the whole world lies under his power. And 2 Corinthians 4:4 tells us that the God of this world has blinded the minds of the unbelievers. See, he's got them. What he wants is you. And you can't outsmart him. Nobody's that smart. You can't overpower him because he's strong. He's crafty. He's cagey. He's deadly. He's vicious. He's murderous. Jesus, speaking to the Jewish leaders, comments on Satan's character as he challenges them and their sin. And in John 8:44, we read this. You are of your father, the devil, and your will is to do your father's desires. And listen to this characterization. He was a murderer from the beginning. Cain murdered Abel, right? And has nothing to do with the truth. What did he say to Eve? Has God really said? Because there is no truth in him. When he lies, he speaks out of his own character. For he is a liar and the father of lies. That is who you're up against. There is no negotiation. There is no cutting a truce with him. He hates human beings. He hates Christ followers. He's been a murderer from the beginning. And we have to be careful, on guard, not ignorant of his designs, but mindful. Because there is no one who is not vulnerable to him. From a man after God's own heart like David, to the apostle Peter, who swore he would never abandon Christ. We read in 1 Chronicles 21:11, then Satan stood against Israel and incited David to number Israel. He incited a man after God's own heart, David, to number Israel, which had to do with making Israel sort of his personal dictatorship, not relying on the tribal elders to govern their people. He incited David. And in Luke 22:31 to 32, we read this. Jesus speaking to Simon Peter, Simon, Simon, behold, look, Satan has demanded to have you. He has demanded to have you. The New American Standard says demanded permission, that he might sift you like wheat, but I have prayed for you that your faith may not fail. And when you have turned, strengthen your brothers. Now you think about that. You know, Elliot just read a scripture before the preaching part of the service started about the triumphal entry into Jerusalem on Palm Sunday. This is Palm Sunday. And the people shouted, "Hosanna, blessed is he who comes in the name of the Lord." And Jesus came in riding on the foal of the donkey, surrounded by his disciples, who in a week's time would flee and leave him abandoned. And who Peter, who said, I'd give my life for you, to which Jesus said, "Will you give your life for me, Peter? I tell you, before the cock crows three times, you will deny me. Before the cock crows, you'll deny me three times." We are vulnerable if we try to do things in our own strength. There is none of us who will not succumb to his tricks if we try to be independent of God's church, of God's people, of God's will, of God's way, if we let our guard down. And so we read, "Protect us from ourselves, lead us not to temptation, but deliver us from evil." Deliver us from evil speaks to two realities: the necessity of God's protection, that we need protection from the evil one, and the necessity of depending upon the right protector. So with this in mind, I want to draw two conclusions from "But deliver us from evil." And the first one is this: understand your need for protection. You need protection. I need protection. Deliver us. It's not deliver that guy over there. Us is the, you know, is the plural first person, like we, us. The petition gets back to a need, a plea, to an acknowledgement of our dependence, of the weakness of our flesh, that there can be no confidence in ourselves, in our education, in our experience, in our years in the faith. Our confidence must be on God for his protection. We cannot trust in our own strengths and abilities. We cannot allow ourselves to deceive ourselves that we're different from other people. We are saved. But when we stray from the flock of God, when we step outside of the circle of his will, the circle of his blessing, we are vulnerable. Jeremiah refers to this in Jeremiah 9, 23 to 24, indirectly. We read this: "Thus says the Lord, let not the wise man boast in his wisdom. Let not the mighty boast in his might. Let not the rich boast in his riches, but let him who boasts boast in this, that he understands and knows me, that I am the Lord." Or as Paul said, "Be careful if you think you stand, lest you fall." We cannot trust in our physical or material resources. We cannot trust in our education. We cannot trust in our accumulated wisdom or our experience. We place no confidence in our flesh. We do not, we cannot, we must not look outside ourselves for our protection. We must look to Christ, because the devil wants us. I remember a baptismal service here not that long ago. I think it's been a year or two. With the whole COVID thing, you lose track of time, right? But, you know, it is our custom often. We have a microphone over here, and somebody comes and prays for the person being baptized, says a few words of encouragement or exhortation. And this gentleman was being baptized, and his brother in Christ came up and prayed and said, "You know, you have to understand that being baptized here now, you've just put a target on your back, because you've come out publicly for Christ. And as you step out of Hinduism into the Christian faith, you have a target on your back, and the devil is going to come for you." And that's why we read in 1 Peter 5, 8 and 9, "Be sober-minded, be watchful. Your adversary, the devil, prowls around like a roaring lion, seeking someone to devour." Be clear-headed, be sane, be watchful, be on guard. And it says, "Resist him, firm in your faith." Faith in what? Faith in whom? Christ. Knowing the same kinds of suffering are being experienced by your brotherhood throughout the world. Christ followers are targets. Satan already has the rest of the world. He wants you. He wants us. Therefore, you must understand your need for protection. You cannot take your eyes off of Christ. You cannot separate yourself from the herd, lest the predator prey upon you. Be sober-minded. Be clear-headed. Be watchful. Be on guard. Lean into Christ. Lean not on your own understanding, but lean on God. Acknowledge him in all your ways. And don't misunderstand me. Satan is not omnipresent. But again, he has help. A third of the angels fell with him. There is a world system that is designed through media, through the even governments, which have laws where people don't enforce them or corrupt those laws. It's all there. He lures us into foolish arguments inside the body of Christ. He gets us to take the bait. 2 Timothy 2:23 through 26 says this, "But refuse foolish and ignorant speculations, knowing that they produce quarrels." He said, goes on to say, "Correcting those who are in opposition, if perhaps God may grant them repentance leading to the knowledge of the truth, and that they might come to their senses and escape the snare of the devil, having been held captive by him to do his will." What we have here is an understanding that there are snares. Snares for the unbeliever and snares for the devil. The unbeliever gets caught up in all the shiny objects and gets distracted away from the truth. And sometimes you get lured into an intramural argument that's going nowhere. Snare of the devil. And so you have to recognize your need for protection. Meaning you have to pray. Lead us not into temptation. Lead me not into temptation. Protect me from me, and protect us from the devil. So the first conclusion we drew was recognize your very, very real need for protection. And the second conclusion we draw is to realize, to recognize the identity of your only protector. And it isn't the person that you see in the mirror. When we pray, deliver us from the evil one, deliver us from the evil, deliver us from evil, we are praying to God as our protector. And we need him because we live in a cursed world under sin and battered by evil all around us. And we have to confess, recognize, and understand our own inadequacy to deal with Satan, to deal with the world around us, the impotence of human beings to overcome in their own strength the God of this world. And so we must above all confess our need for protection and deliverance to our Heavenly Father and look to him for protection, because we are needy and we need protecting, and he is the only one who can protect us. That is a theme of the Bible from the Old Testament to the New. James sort of summarizes it in James 4, 7 through 8. "Submit yourselves therefore to God. Resist the devil and he will flee from you. Draw near to God and he will draw near to you." The Lord is our shepherd. We have to stay close to him. We must not forsake the assembling of ourselves together, as some do. We cannot be online forever. We have to be among the brethren, among the brothers and sisters in Christ who will stimulate us and encourage us to love and to good works, putting no confidence in ourselves, but placing our trust in him. Not in our strength, not in our abilities, not in our intellect. And I want to go back to a passage we've discussed before, 2 Corinthians 12, 7 through 10. Here's the Apostle Paul, who, if anybody had any reason to trust in himself, he was a Jew of Jews, a Pharisee of the Pharisees from the tribe of Benjamin. He was a Roman citizen with the full protection of Roman law. He was trained by Gamaliel, the chief theologian of Israel. If there was a guy with a resume and an intellect and connections who would be able to resist the devil in his own strength, it might be Paul, but it wasn't, because no one can in their own strength. And so he knew he needed God, that God was his only protector. And so we read this. "Because of the surpassing greatness of the revelations, Paul had seen things no human being had seen. For this reason, to keep me from exalting myself, from trusting in myself, there was given me a thorn in the flesh, a messenger of Satan to torment me, to keep me from exalting myself. Protect me from me. Deliver us from the evil one. Concerning this thorn, I implored the Lord three times, that it might leave me. And he said to me, my grace is sufficient for you, for my power is perfected in weakness. And so what does Paul say? Most gladly, therefore, I would rather boast about my weakness so that the power of Christ may dwell in me. Therefore, I am well content with weaknesses, with insults, with distresses, with persecutions, with difficulties for Christ's sake. For when I am weak and when I am dependent, I am strong. We trust in God, not in our own understanding, not in our own experience. It is God and his will and his word that protects us. And we must seek God, not resist him. We must resist the devil. And therefore, we pray like this. We think that like this. And lead us not into temptation. Protect us from ourselves and the way we would respond. But deliver us from the evil one. Deliver us from the evil system. Because only God is sufficient to help us. And that's why we read in 1 John 4:4, you are from God, little children, and have overcome them, because greater is he who is in the world. Greater is he who is in you, than he who is in the world. And so we pray, and so we think like this, and lead us not into temptation, but deliver us from evil. You know, when you think about it, one commentator pointed this out, the Lord's Prayer kind of comes full circle. It starts with God and it ends with God. Our Father, who is in heaven, hallowed be your name. And deliver me from the evil one, Father. We never get away from God. We are in this circle of blessing, this circle of prayer that keeps us thinking in the right way, that we place no confidence in ourselves, but we are confident in God. Our Heavenly Father, our Daddy, our Abba Father is our protector. And we hang on just to him like a child, like a toddler at the mall, surrounded by a crowd of strangers, clinging close, clinging firm to his Father. We cling firmly to our Heavenly Father. And I want to go back to this whole idea about this prayer. This prayer is really commanded. Pray then like this, not when you feel like it, when you get around to it. Pray. It's not when we pray. It's not if we pray. It's when we pray. Pray then like this. Pray acknowledging your weakness. Implicit in all of the petitions is a thought summarized in a children's hymn. I was looking up the origin, just through my other studies, of the song, Jesus Loves Me. Most of us have memorized that song. I never knew where that song came from. That song came, of all things, from a Christian novel about, and in this vignette, one of the protagonists, one of the characters, is dying. A little child is dying. And I think it's her mother, her caregiver, is reciting a poem to her to comfort her. Jesus loves me, this I know, for the Bible tells me so. You know, little ones to him belong. They are weak, but he is strong. Yes, Jesus loves me. It was a novel written in 1860. Somebody extracted the poem out of it, set it to music, and we've been singing it ever since. And it reminds us that we are his little ones, that we need his protection, that only he can protect us, and only he can see us safely home. And therefore, we must pray then and think then like this. Lead us not into temptation, but deliver us from evil. We must pray day in and day out. Pray without ceasing, because prayer is that slender nerve that moves the muscle of omnipotence. When we pray, we activate something that we don't fully understand. Prayer is our right as a child of God. It is our duty as a servant of the King. And it is a means of protection. Whether we dash off a prayer like Nehemiah when Artaxerxes said, "What is it you want?" And he says, "And I prayed to the Lord my God and I answered the king." Or whether we pray like Daniel, Paul, or Jesus, an extensive prayer. We need prayer because we need God. And Jesus, the master of prayer, the perfect example of a praying person, has given us an outline for us to color in the details of our needs in our lives in a childlike expression of faith, of love, dependence, and worship. Prayer is an exercise, an enterprise that harmonizes our thoughts with his thoughts. It marries our will to his will. It helps us find our place and purpose in his redemptive plan, and it serves as a catalyst to unleash the power of God in our lives. And therefore, we must pray then like this. You know, and what, you know what I'm also reminded of? Jesus said in John 14:15, "If you love me, you'll obey me." And he has said, "Pray then like this." So let's pray. Heavenly Father, who are we that you would care and listen to us? We are so small and you are so big. We are so sinful and you are so perfect and sinless. And yet, you've called us to pray. You've told us how to approach you, how to talk to you, our Heavenly Father, how to put your will first in our lives, how to depend on you day by day, inch by inch, for the strength we need for each trial, how to see our sin and confess it, understanding how much forgiveness we need so that we are inclined to forgive others. And Father, how to lean in and lean on you for protection, for you are our only protector. Oh God, help us to seize the opportunities to cry out to you in prayer, to rejoice to you in prayer, to sing to you in prayer, to pray then, to think then as you have prescribed, that we might bring you glory, that we might bring good to others and grow through the process. Through the practice of prayer. Teach us to pray, O God. We pray this in Jesus' name.

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We are so blessed that you've chosen to spend time with us today studying God's Word. If you'd like more information on Pastor Keith or Hillside Church, here's how you can connect with us. 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Also, I'd like to remind you that Pastor Keith and the staff here at Hillside always look forward to hearing from you. So if you'd like to drop us a note, you can email us here at keith@hillside.org. Well, we hope that you'll join us again next time for Grace to Live. But until then, I'm your host, Kevin Reeves, and on behalf of Pastor Keith and everyone here at Hillside Church, it is our prayer that the Lord will richly bless you. And thanks for listening.

0: Hello, I'm David Jeremiah, here to remind us that America's 250th anniversary is more than a milestone to celebrate. It's a moment to remember. We remember the blessings of God and the gift of freedom. We need also to remember the responsibility that comes as a result. A nation is not held together by prosperity alone, but by truth, virtue, and the character of its people. And if we are to leave this country strong for those who come after us, then we must pass on more than just history. We must pass on faith. So let us thank God for His goodness to America and ask Him to guide us in the days ahead. May God bless America.
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6: One of the greatest gifts of the persecuted church is its continuing praise. 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
7: 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In today's episode, Pastor Brian continues his lesson from Psalm 117. This passage reminds us that God's steadfast love creates a sense of purpose and meaning in our lives, and we can be assured that His love will triumph over the trials we may face. You can find this lesson and many others when you visit unlimitedgrace.com. And while you're there, look for Pastor Brian's book, The Multi-Generational Church Crisis. This compelling book asks the question of the church, what could be accomplished in the name of Christ if we could better understand each other? Let's hear now from Dr. Brian Chappell as he shares the second half of the lesson, Song for All Peoples.
6: If you were the Lord and you were thinking, how shall I make what I most want to communicate to God's people known? What would you put dead center in the middle of the Bible? Well, you don't have to guess, because our psalm this morning, Psalm 117, is dead center in the middle of the Bible. There are 1,189 chapters in the Bible, and Psalm 117 is the very middle chapter in the Bible. What message do you think the Lord would communicate there in that central place in His Word? Well, we're going to read that. But just a word to the wise. If ever in life you are required to memorize an entire chapter of the Bible, you want it to be this one. Why? It's not just center. What is it also? It's the shortest chapter in the Bible. Right. Just two verses. Let's stand and read the Lord's Word. Psalm 117. This great commission of the Old Testament as God makes central what we most should know. Psalm 117, praise the Lord, all nations, extol him, all peoples, for great is his steadfast love toward us, and the faithfulness of the Lord endures forever. Praise the Lord. Let's pray together. Father, thank you for making central in your word a message of steadfast love and enduring faithfulness. The message that would unfold in the scriptures is how that is communicated to us by the gift of your Son. This day, as we would seek your word, show us Christ, that our praises would also enthrone him on high and in the hearts of those that you love and we love. This we pray in Jesus' name. Amen. Please be seated. For many of you in this room, you were raised at a time that I was, that we simply took for granted the greatest challenge to Christianity were going to be communist countries and the communist philosophy. I must tell you, that is now just passé. I mean, the two communist nations that are the greatest threat to Christianity right now are North Korea and Vietnam, small nations. The threat to Christianity is not coming out of formerly communist nations. The greatest threat to Christianity is coming out of the Muslim world. And as hard and politically incorrect as that is to say, we have to say, how can we say that as believers and still have the praise of God and the purposes of God in our hearts? I mean, you take a place right now like southern Sudan. Some of you know in elections a year ago, southern Sudan became a nation. 4 million primarily Christians whose economy and lifeline is still controlled by an Islamic government in northern Sudan who is currently orchestrating a famine in southern Sudan. Those who study it say that there will be 50,000 Christian children who die by Christmas. It is genocide of starvation. And of course, we don't hear about that so much because Sudan is not particularly critical to the U.S. interest or economy. But where there is great interest, you recognize even the news should tell us how difficult it would be right now to affirm the faithfulness of the Lord endures forever. British historian Tom Holland simply writes these words: "What is happening in the Middle East is the virtual extinction of Christianity from its birthplace." You hear bits and pieces, we hardly ever put it all together. What is happening in Iraq? Some of you, of course, recognize that what is happening in Iraq is that ISIS is there in force. A third of Iraq now is controlled by ISIS. As they moved into Mosul, and you hear it on the news, and you think, where in the world is that? Okay, think the land of Jonah and Nahum. Those biblical people and biblical lands. What has happened as ISIS has moved into Mosul? The soldiers have come with clear orders. We have them in our own intelligence. Burn all business selling cigarettes or liquor. Burn all churches. Take all money and food. Behead all Christian men. Take their women. They are yours. The reality, if you just back away from the incidents and take the big picture, when the United States entered Iraq now more than a decade ago, 1.2 million Christians in Iraq. Now less than 200,000, and most of them are refugees in dire circumstances. Our brothers and sisters in Christ. And that's just Iraq. Some of you know that in Syria, where also ISIS is having strong influence, but there's also a civil war that's going on. Before the civil war, 10% of Syria was Christian. Now very few Christians remain at all. They've basically all been driven out into the refugee camps, into surrounding nations. Palestine makes our news, particularly as the rocket attacks from Hamas happen. What do you know about Palestine? Did you know that 1.2 million Palestinians are Christians? Basically, they've been spread throughout the world. And because of the conflict with Israel, because of Hamas, because of what's happened there for the last two decades, Very few Christians remain in Palestine. There are some, you know. Abu Daoud was here teaching in our church just a few weeks ago, a Christian Palestinian. As he is here, what is he doing? He's reminding us of our brothers and sisters who are standing for the Lord, singing praises in the most hostile places of the world, so that God in Christ Jesus will be enthroned in the praises of his people. As they are being reminded and reminding others, this world is not the full picture. Our God is about eternal purposes, and we exist through the persecution and through the oppression and through the difficulty, that God may be known. Some of you may be aware of Egypt, what's happening there, as the different Muslim forces have moved back and forth, that what has happened is Christians themselves have been caught in the crossfire. Many churches burned, many Christians in hiding now. Where some of you may have visited on some Holy Land tour, St. Catherine's Church, which is at the foot of Mount Sinai, where Moses, remember, was with the people of Israel. St. Catherine's Church now, right now, is being threatened with bulldozing by an Egyptian general who says that it is a threat to national security. Do you know why? Because in St. Catherine's Church is the oldest copy of the Bible that we have in the language of Jesus. A threat to national security of Egypt, so let's bulldoze it down. What we understand over and over again is that there are hard things that Christians are facing. How in the world could we say this psalm that God is saying, mighty is his steadfast love and the faithfulness of the Lord endures forever? Can we believe that? I was helped recently by the report of a friend. Some of you may know the name Mindy Bells, who is a war correspondent and a Christian. Her daughter and my daughter were actually roommates in college in their first year together. And Mindy Bells recently wrote of what was happening in northern Nigeria. Now, some of you know that North Africa is primarily Muslim as well. And so she wrote what was happening in northern Nigeria. That is where that other strange name enters our news reports, Boko Haram, which even Al-Qaeda fighters are terrified of. Why? Because they are not only filled with religious zeal, but the more that they have slaughtered, the more the bloodlust has filled them. And the atrocities are so numerous and so common that we can't even talk about them in a church setting. And in that particular place, Mindy was recently visiting a town where all the churches had been burned. And as she was visiting to give a report to say what has happened to the Christians in northern Nigeria, she says he entered that town and getting near one of the burned out churches, actually heard a strange noise coming from behind the building. And going around behind the building, she saw, with just kind of fence post and a corrugated roof building, she saw the pastors of the town gathered together with open Bibles in their laps and singing songs of praise. We will enthrone our God among the peoples. And the way we do that is to extol him, to praise him, not for our present circumstances, but for a grace that is eternal, for a plan that is beyond us.
0: 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It may seem hard for younger Christians to believe, but people over 50 were raised during an era when 90% of Americans identified as Christian. These older believers were once part of a majority group that understood the mission of the church was to take control of our culture, to halt its evils. At the same time, Christians under 50 have lived their entire lives perceiving themselves as a minority that needs to make credible their faith to a secular, pluralistic culture. These distinct experiences and perceptions have a profound impact on the priorities different generations have for church ministry. It's no wonder that younger and older believers don't always see eye to eye. In his new book, The Multigenerational Church Crisis, Dr. Brian Chappell asks the question, what could be accomplished in the name of Christ if we could better understand each other? 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You can request your copy of The Multigenerational Church Crisis when you donate online at unlimitedgrace.com or by calling 844-41-GRACE. 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And now, more from Brian Chappell on today's Unlimited Grace.
6: What you recognize when people face such persecution, such hardship, and they praise God is just what you sang earlier. The Church of Christ shall never perish her dear Lord to defend. There will be opposition. There will be hardship and difficulty. But kings and kingdoms may come and go. Jesus Christ shall prevail. And when we recognize that, we don't just kind of write off Christians in other countries. We recognize we have tremendous privileges. And one of those tremendous privileges is the ability to praise God without fear of reprisal, with the recognition that as we gather together, we can be supporting in mission and prayer and purpose believers from across the world and across the generations. Our end is not in the present. We are about an eternal purpose for God's sake. And when we see persecuted Christians who continue to praise God, not only for their own sake, but for the sake of enemy and neighbor, then we recognize this is something more powerful than we can imagine. After all, one of the greatest gifts of the persecuted church is its continuing praise. As the church praises God in the midst of difficulty, the world has to stand up and say, "How could they possibly?" And the answer is because they are not bound to the realities and the promises of this world, but they are bound to the eternity and promises of God. And he has said what would happen. There will come the day when the knowledge of God covers the earth as water covers the sea. Every other false thing will fall away. Jesus Christ will reign. And when I know that and you know that, it means that our lives have purpose. And it says why the psalmist ends the psalm as he does, saying, "Praise the Lord." Because there is a compulsion to praise among those people who understand how great are the purposes and the love of God. The song that we sang earlier, "How Can I Keep From Singing?" is a song itself that came out of the Civil War agony and angst of this nation. And yet what people did was they said, if the horror is so great, then the message of salvation in Jesus Christ, his deliverance from the evil and the darkness and the blackness of the world, even appears greater. In the midst of the agony, how could I keep from singing if what God is promising is that his steadfast love toward us is great and his faithfulness will endure forever? I mentioned to you last week when we were looking at Psalm 116, it's one of four psalms that for 1,000 years plus more, the Israelites repeated annually in their Passover service. The psalm that ended the service was this one, which means on that Last Supper night, when Jesus was celebrating the Passover with his disciples, before he walks to Gethsemane to sweat blood of agony in prayer for his people, and before he goes to Calvary to shed his blood for the sins of his people, it was Jesus himself who would say, "Praise the Lord, all nations. Extol him, all peoples. For great is his steadfast love toward us, and the faithfulness of the Lord endures forever. Praise the Lord." And then the soldiers arrested him. It seems senseless. It seems wrong. It doesn't seem like it's faithfulness at all. But Jesus knew that there was the most faithful act of God since the creation of the world that was about to happen. And so he was praising God for a faithfulness beyond circumstances, a love beyond human explanation that was actually in divine provision. It's what motivates us to say, We have to enthrone our God in our praises. Not because we don't face darkness, but because we know darkness does not triumph. Because we know this is not the final chapter. Because we know that his faithfulness endures, that his steadfast love is powerful. I could not help but think of it in a more recent report by Mindy Bells. When she was writing of what has happened in northern Iraq, as the Christians have been forced into refugee camps, but not Christians alone. Some of you know enough about kind of the political religious world to know that ISIS is primarily made up of Sunni Muslims, which means they have also driven out Shiite Muslims from Mosul and surrounding areas, all of which have flooded into the refugee camps. But the Christians, even in the refugee camps, have set up churches and shared what little food and little water and few medical supplies they have. And so Mindy Bells wrote of churches filled up with Muslim women in head coverings from head to foot, listening to Bible stories, and Iraqi soldiers standing at the windows and listening in. The steadfast love of the Lord is mighty. And his faithfulness endures forever. Kings and kingdoms may come and go. The gospel of Jesus Christ is like a steel locomotive going through history. It will not be stopped. We know it sometimes in its power because it faces resistance. How could you recognize that a bulldozer was powerful if it never faced any resistance? It has to push through the difficulty and the dictators and the famines and the floods and the hardship that God's people face. And when they say, "But our praises are still to our God who has eternal faithfulness," then we enthrone Christ above all the world and say, "This is the God that we worship." Does it apply to you at all? I mean, I've spent so much time talking about world events, but I hope you recognize here in this area of the country that is ours, this Midwest, 70 million people live, according to the demographers, in this Midwest. And in this Midwest, those who study religion across our world say right now, the moral center of Christianity is not on our coasts. It's not in England. The moral center of Christianity is in the Christian states of Africa and in the American Midwest. This is where the values are maintained, the sense of mission and the holiness of God and the greatness of his grace. It's here. And we have a responsibility. Among these 70 million, you must recognize the influx of people. We have those Burundis and Sudanese. They're here. We have those from Pakistan and India and China. They are here. And to your amazement, I'm going to guess, the largest grouping of Arabs outside the Middle East is in Middle America. Do we have a job to do? How do we do it? Our God is enthroned on the praises of his people. So in difficulty, in hardship, with people sometimes laughing at us, ridiculous, we say we have a purpose. If I'm a businessman, I recognize in my work association, maybe in my international associations, there is a purpose in the eternal plan of God. If I'm a young person, I say the extraordinary life that God is calling me to live is not just for myself. It's to participate in an eternal purpose that's far beyond me. If I'm a mom, I say, I have eternal souls in my care. I know it's dishes and diapers, but at the same time, there are eternal things being done so that God will make sure he knows through the praises of moms and business leaders and bricklayers and farmers and parents and students. What will we know? Great is his steadfast love toward us, and the faithfulness of the Lord endures forever. It's not an isolated story. It's the same story repeated over and over again through history. I couldn't help but think of it this last week when one of the sweet people in this church mailed me a photograph of a memorial plaque from Hopedale, Illinois. Okay, I didn't know it. I had to look it up. 868 people. And in 1894, in the little red brick schoolhouse, under the guidance of the wife of the Methodist pastor, the first vacation Bible school in the world. 37 students attended that first summer. And from that isolated, nondescript, insignificant, nobody will know about it effort, what has happened? Across all denominations, across all borders, across all nations, across all prejudices, literally millions of young people have come to know the Lord because of what was done in that place. Our God is enthroned on the praises of His people. As we are faithful to Him, we take the gospel past boundaries and enemies and prejudices and our own sin, and we recognize what He will do is He will use us, because if you have breath, you can give praise. And praise is...

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10: Hi, this is Mark Finley with Hope Lives 365. In Daniel chapter 7, we have revealed four beasts, a lion, a bear, a leopard, and a dragon, representing four great kingdoms that would rule the world, and the Bible names them Babylon, Medo-Persia, Greece, and then Rome. It then talks about the breakup of the Roman Empire. But there's something unique about Daniel chapter 7 that is added. There is a little horn power that rises, a religious political power that will usurp God's authority and attempt to change God's law. 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

0: Hello, I'm David Jeremiah. As America marks 250 years, we thank God for this nation and for the freedom we enjoy. But we also remember that freedom is never free. It has always been purchased at a great cost. We honor the courage and sacrifice of those who gave greatly so that liberty could live on. And as we remember their sacrifice, we are reminded to cherish what we have been given, to live with gratitude, and to look to the Lord with humble hearts. May we never take these blessings for granted, and may God continue to watch over and give His grace to our nation.
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0: With SRN News, I'm Bob Agnew in Washington. Federal prosecutors are bringing new charges as the Trump administration continues an effort to dismantle Antifa's nationwide network. The administration is notching another victory in its crackdown on Antifa after federal prosecutors charged 15 people accused of obstructing immigration enforcement operations in Minnesota. The defendants allegedly coordinated efforts to disrupt an ICE operation in Minneapolis using blockades, tracking tactics, and intimidation. As people gather to celebrate Juneteenth at some events across the country, former President Obama and former First Lady Michelle Obama welcomed the first visitors to his presidential center. A million visitors a year are expected to come together at the sprawling campus honoring the nation's first ever black president. The center's grand opening was timed to coincide with the fifth observance of June 19th as a federal holiday. This is SRN News.
1: Hello, I'm David Jeremiah. As America celebrates 250 years, we would do well to remember that the strength of a nation is found not only in what it builds, but in what it remembers. And the greatest thing America must never forget is God. We have been blessed in remarkable ways, and those blessings should lead us not to pride, but to gratitude. 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This is a time to renew our commitment to truth, faith, and character, and to pray that God in His mercy and grace would continue to guide and bless the United States of America.
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3: Here's the wonderful thing that C.S. 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
14: Hello and welcome to Love Never Fails Radio. I'm Madison Barton, Development Manager at Love Never Fails, and I'm honored to be joining you today as one of your guest hosts this summer. Before we begin, I want to share that our founder and executive director, Vanessa Johnson, is currently enjoying a very well-deserved sabbatical. During her time away, you'll continue hearing inspiring conversations about different members from Love Never Fails family and several members from our leadership team as they step in behind the microphone. So along with me this summer, you'll hear from our community engagement and innovation manager, Albert Bernal, and outreach and CEC manager, Casey Newkay. They will be serving as guest hosts with me throughout the summer. So while Vanessa is away renewing and recharging, our mission continues every day through the dedication of our staff, volunteers, community partners, supporters. So as many of you know, Love Never Fails is dedicated to the restoration, education, and protection of those involved or at risk of human trafficking. And we do this through safe housing, workforce development, prevention education, outreach, and advocacy. And we are helping individuals and families experience that feeling of healing, hope, opportunity. So today I am especially excited to introduce someone whose story is deeply woven into the history of Love Never Fails as we celebrate our 15th year serving the community. Our guest is Janae Shepherd, the new Education and Empowerment Manager at Love Never Fails. So before joining our staff, Janae spent 35 years serving students throughout Alameda County as an educator, including many years working with alternative education students. She also has a nonprofit background, started her own nonprofit as well. So we are excited to hear more about that today. And what many people may not know is that Janae was also one of the earliest people at Love Never Fails. She witnessed the organization in its earliest days and now returns in a leadership role to help shape the future of our education and empowerment effort. So without further ado, Janae, welcome to Love Never Fails Radio.
15: Thank you, everybody, for tuning in. I'm so excited to be back and part of the team. Love Never Fails is a huge part of my heart and who I've become as an educator. And I just love Never Fails so much.
14: We are so glad you are here. So, Janae, I'd love to start at the beginning. Tell us a little bit more about yourself and your background.
15: So I like to go way back to my early childhood. I grew up with parents who were teen parents. My mom was 15 when she had me and my father was 16. And one of the questions I asked my mother as I became married and had my own kids was, why did you marry Dad? Because we had such a dysfunctional early childhood days. And she told me because my father told me I had to because I was pregnant. Mm-hmm. So that was a lot of the way we were raised as we were younger, was kind of the authoritative. My father had the authoritative over everything. I like to say that he was our first bully. Mm-hmm. You know, he was our first bully. So I went through a lot of struggles growing up, a lot of it, and especially having to do with education. Education was not a priority in my house growing up. It was literally the survival of the fittest. We had food insecurities, every single abuse imaginable I've been a survivor of. And so education was not a part of what we did. You know, if something happened where my parents would fight, my mom would pull us out of school. If something happened in the house or the family, we were pulled out of school. So I was pulled out of school a lot. So my second grade year, I was held back because I struggled in reading and math. And so as I continue my own education, my freshman year, I ended up dropping out of high school. I dropped out of high school. I just wasn't interested. I was involved in some things that I shouldn't have been involved with at that young of an age. But luckily, I had a close boyfriend who happens to be my husband, who encouraged me to go back to school and to seek my education. And he spoke words of kindness and love over me. And one of my favorite stories I love to share was he knew I didn't like to go to school. So he would call me in the morning to wake me up to get me to go to school. Mm. And then I would go back to sleep. He would take his morning 15-minute break because he's a couple years older than me. He would come to my home, pick me up, and pretty much drag me to school. Mm-hmm. So I ended up graduating on time at an alternative school. I know with all my heart, I would have never graduated at a regular comprehensive school. And that's where my journey as an education started as an educator, because wow. I understood the importance of having adults in our life who supported us and mentored us and was there for us.
16: Mm. I mean, this is the story of so many different people that come into the nonprofit space of wanting to break some sort of generational trauma that they've experienced themselves. I know for myself, that's exactly why I'm in the nonprofit world too. And so you went from being pushed to go to school to then serving as an educator for 35 years in Alameda County. So what was that inspiration for you to say, okay, this is something that I want to do for myself, to now I want to teach others? What's that inspiration for you?
15: A lot of my inspiration was my own mother. You know, my mother had me when she was 15. She had my sister when she was 18. There were so many different challenges in our own home that she pretty much felt stuck. Mm. And I know that she had some hopes and she had some dreams that she never accomplished. And I wanted to be that adult for the students that encouraged them, that mentored them. One of my favorite things I would tell them is, if you have a dream, let's figure it out. Let's do it together. Mm-hmm. Don't ever use your financial status as a reason for not going to college. Don't ever use your background as a crutch for not succeeding through your life dreams. And that was one of my... It still is. I'm very connected to so many of my students through the years, thankfully for social media, and they have my number, is seeing where they were and what they're doing now. I have so many students that are teaching. I have so many students that are in social work. I have one of my closest students who is a caseworker, who works with special needs adults. And that is what continued me through my education and through my teaching. Is inspiring others to so that they have their dream and they don't use other reasons for not achieving their dreams.
16: Mm, so that's what's kept you passionate for so many years. There's so much resilience in kind of people like yourself that serve as support systems. And so what did those experiences teach you, being that support system for people? What did that teach you with working with students?
15: Well, I was able to look back on some of my former teachers, one of them being my first grade teacher. Her name was Miss Lewis. Mm-hmm. And one of the things that she did was she knew that we had food insecurities growing up, and

0: She would sneak me an apple.
1: Oh, I love that.
0: She would
1: That's
0: sneak
1: so
0: me an apple. She was
1: sweet.
0: really firm and stern, but she was so loving. And then I had the opportunity to go to back to her my second grade year because I said I had been held back. And again, she just loved on me. There was no judgment. She understood without questioning. And then the most amazing thing happened was my senior year, I went back to her because I took a class called Careers in Education, Child Psychology, and she was my internship teacher. And she ended up going to my bridal shower, my graduation. She was just amazing.
1: Oh, I love that. So your childhood, your personal relationships with your teacher, with your mom, with your now husband, they have all shaped your career in education. That is so incredible. We are so blessed to have you. When we come back from our commercial break, we will dive more into your history with Love Never Fails. So stick with us. We will be right back.
2: 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We'll be right back with more right after these messages.
3: Hey, my name is Gabe Garcia. I'm the lead pastor at New City Church in Oakland, California. 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
1: Welcome back to Love Never Fails Radio. I'm Madison Barton, and today we are speaking with Janae Shepherd, our new Education and Empowerment Manager. Janae, after spending 35 years in education, you've seen so many multiple generations of students come through the classroom. You have also been with Love Never Fails from the very beginning. So take us back to the early days. What was Love Never Fails like when you first became involved? How did you meet Vanessa?
0: So my husband used to be the director of the YMCA years ago. So he had Elijah, Vanessa's oldest son, as a student. So we go way far back. And then we reconnected at our old church, and that's when Love Never Fails started. She had a dance class with Renee, and one of her students ended up being trafficked. And back then, we didn't have that language. We didn't say traffic. We didn't say traffickers. You know, it was pimps and johns. And that's one of the things that I've really embraced is how much education has been out there since back then about trafficking and how much it affects our community. I have so many stories. We had a van that barely ran. It was a church van that had holes in the floor, and how we would do our outreaches in that van and just hope that at 2 or 3 in the morning, the van would start up again so that we could get out of wherever we were at. And back then it was literally 5 ladies going out in the streets at 2 or 3 in the morning, meeting and talking to people that had been trafficked. It was just as simple as giving out a sandwich, giving love, talking to them, and giving them resources that we had. Again, we didn't have all these things that we do now. It was just us and our willing hearts to go out there and love on people. One of the stories that sticks to me that I've shared for years is that I met a 10-year-old out there. I could still see her face. I could still see the desperation. I could still see the pain. And that is one of the reasons that I've been inspired all these years, is that little 10-year-old that was out there. And I've always said, there is absolutely no way that a 10-year-old wants to be out there. And I've had my conversations with students and adults through the years, because a lot of the misconceptions are, is these kids choose this lifestyle. And that's not the case. They don't choose this. No one chooses that for themselves.
1: Yeah, you've really had a front row seat to the growth of this organization. I can hear the passion in your voice. I can hear the stories that have shaped you. So when you look at the safe homes, the workforce development programs we have, the prevention education we have, search and recovery, community outreach, all happening today, every day, what goes through your mind?
0: I am extremely proud. And I know with all my heart that when God gives you a vision and you run with it, he provides. And Love Never Fails is absolutely the fishes in the loaf miracle. See how far he has made the organization grow, and how many people it employs, and how many survivors they have rescued. It really overwhelms me, because I know that I know with all my heart that God is behind it, God shaped it, and God is growing it.
1: Oh, that's beautiful. So your new role as education and empowerment manager, you get to work with our survivors. So what excited you most about joining the Love Never Fails team in sort of a leadership and official capacity, being a part of the team?
0: Well, I was one of the first mentors years ago. And I remember my first mentee. And I remember that she was pregnant, and I was there when she gave birth. And then my husband ended up with cancer, and I had to back down with that role for a little while. And seeing the restoration of the survivors, knowing the struggles they've been through, because I'm still close with a lot of them, because a lot of them attend my church, or they're just friends on social media. That's truly what it's all about. It's truly changing lives and changing people for generations to generation. And it might not just be survivors. It's everybody that we touch along the way, everybody that we educate, everybody that we have conversations with, for them to truly understand what's behind human trafficking.
1: Yeah. I know that for me, I know you agree with me that education, prevention education, that is the key to building a safer community for us all. So just talking more about your role in prevention education, what is your drive for what would you like to see with prevention education happening in this role?
0: Well, because I've taught high school and especially at the alternative schools all these years, I have had students who have been trafficked. And some of it wasn't as obvious to a lot of the educators that I was around, because they would come to school in the morning, but then they would come to school the next day late, showing up with their nails done, clothing, their hair done a different way, certain tattoos, things like that. So because I knew the signs and that I was educated in it, I was able to provide help and resources to the students. And it wasn't just females. I have a couple males in mind that met older men on social media, and before you know it, they were in the lifestyle. So that's primarily my mission, is to educate, letting other educators know the signs, because in general, they're not trained. Grades, they focus more on grades. They focus more on attendance. They don't understand the signs of students who could be in the lifestyle. And there's many out there. And it's not just in lower income communities. It's in our affluent communities, too. Yeah. You know, it's just different.
1: What do you think? So you went through some of the warning signs to all the parents, educators, community members listening and paying attention, tuning in right now. You went through some of the warning signs of what trafficking might look like. You mentioned it can happen online. What are some things that a adult may unintentionally overlook with the red flags to look out for?
0: Ask open-ended questions, not just yes and no questions. Have true conversations. Who are you speaking to online? Be aware to what's going on. I've always said the overprotective parent creates a safer child. No, ask those questions. Have those relationships. Build that trust. And that's one thing I'm very grateful for is I had already built trust with these students, and I knew what they're like, what their dislikes were. I knew when they were having an off day, because I already created relationships with them. And it could be simple questions of, you know, what's your favorite food? What did you eat for dinner? It doesn't have to be, you know, major, deep, social, emotional questions. Know where and where your child is going, who they're hanging out with, who they're talking to online. One of the stories that happened to me was I used to teach special needs students. One of my special needs students who was very, very low academically ended up meeting a person at New Park Mall. And because I had that conversation, I was able to speak to the parent, and the parent went to New Park Mall before the trafficker could take her.
1: Oh, thank goodness. Yes. So it's important for families. We will be going to commercial break soon, but before we do, what role can a church, a nonprofit, any other orgs play in keeping young people safe?
0: Conversations. Really, truly conversations. A lot of times in our youth groups and our child programs, you know, we focus on Jesus's love and things like that, which is important, but we need to talk about real topics. They need to know what's going out. They need to know they could easily be victimized just like anybody else. Even though if they're faith-based, they could be easily victimized, because a lot of times we're taught to love and love one another, and which is great, but we need to learn healthy boundaries. We really do. And churches need to teach about healthy boundaries. And we also need to be able to support these organizations as well, by having tables and events and even financially support, because we can't do the work without the money.
1: Yes. Amen. This is why prevention education is such a critical part of our mission at Love Never Fails. We thank you so much for tuning in, and we will be right back after this short break.
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1: Welcome back to Love Never Fails Radio. If you are just tuning in, I'm Madison Barton, and we are speaking with Janae Shepherd today. So, Janae, as you begin this new chapter with education and empowerment manager, what are you most excited about?
0: I'm excited about putting in my 35 years of experience with the modern student. Mm. You know, with the technology and AI and social media, kids want things quick. They want things fast. They need interaction. So I'm excited to put those sorts of things into our units. And I'm excited to get to know the students of today in this capacity.
1: Mm. What are some of the goals that you want to accomplish in your first year within this role?
0: Networking. That's my biggest, creating relationships. My background is a social emotional learning teacher. I was really lucky to take the first social emotional learning class through UC Berkeley. And I understand the connections and the relationships. Everything we need to do is relationship based. Mm-hmm. And if you don't get to know the people that you're serving and you don't get to know the audience, it's really hard to make connections.
1: Yeah. You recently sent an introduction to so many different community partners asking how you could be of service to them. I think I love that approach. I think it's the best approach. Relationships are where we really thrive. At Love Never Fails, our org does not want to be the experts in everything. We want to work with others who are the experts. And so we cannot work in these different silos. And so I see how important listening and relationship building is to you. And I really commend you for it too.
0: Thank you.
1: Yeah. So what would you like schools, churches, businesses, nonprofits, community leaders, what should they know if they want to partner with Love Never Fails?
0: I really believe that they need to know that we are so flexible. Yes, some of the topics we share may be for older groups, but we're able to tone them down to the environment and the audience that we're serving, that it doesn't always have to be about sexual exploitation. We could talk about healthy boundaries. We could talk about safeguards. There's a lot of things that we could do. And that's where my heart is. I want to be able to be intentional on what I teach and how I teach it to the audience that needs to hear what it is. I'm all about serving. My old pastor, Pastor Matt, who happens to be one of my favorite pastors, did a sermon years ago about serving others, and that a lot of times we live in a society where it's what we could get for ourselves. And I used to have a poster behind every single one of my desks, and it said, I created it, how can I serve you today? So I try my best to live with that motto because I know it's very important.
1: Mm, that's beautiful. Yeah, so you oversee the education trainings that we do, but one area of your role is also overseeing our Survivor Speakers Bureau. So I want to know more about your experience with this role and why is it so important to elevate survivor voices?
0: A lot of times they're silent in our society. They're overlooked. We can think of the kids that are out on the streets today and underserved. And I want them to know that they are a child of the Most High King, that they are valued, and that they have certain skill sets that are very, very, very important in our communities. They have overcome a lot, and a lot of them have a lot of grit and determination. And I want them to see in themselves what I see in them. And so I'm trying my best to support them in any way possible. And sometimes it's just a phone call and a text. Hey, girl, I see you. I hope you're having a great day.
1: I know that at Love Never Fails, it is so important that survivors build the framework for what we do. Each of our programs were built with a survivor in mind. And so we have our survivors, they lead our AI advocate where they give their inputs on upcoming bills and legislation happening. We ask them to come speak with different churches or different events to share their testimonial. We want them to be leaders. And as you mentioned, I mean, the survivors we work with in particular, they are a savvy group of people. They have life skills that are just so incredible and so transferable to any sort of role. And so our last step in our comprehensive care model is really building up a survivor to be able to have an independent lifestyle completely separate from maybe their life before on the blade, or if they were trafficked online, something like that. So the work that you're doing is so, so important to make sure that they feel empowered and feel loved. And so we're so excited to have you in this role. You're the perfect person for this education and empowerment manager.
0: Thank you. I appreciate it. I'm really excited. I can't wait to what we're going to do together.
1: Amen. I love it. I'm excited too. We're going to make a dream team. I feel it. So, transitioning from our Survivor Speakers Bureau, another part of your role involves coalitions. Can you tell me a little bit about maybe what a coalition is and why it is so important to the work that we do?
0: It's a group of people that are like-minded. That's pretty much how I see it. You know, I sat through one of my first big meetings today, and it was amazing to hear everybody's personal input on the different laws that are coming out. They talked about a little bit about how human trafficking is on the rise whenever there's a big event like the World Cup. And having that partnership while I was listening to it, what everybody was sharing, was like, yes, we're not alone. We're not alone. We have other people and other organizations that are willing to support and to help us. And I was able to share a little bit about how Love Never Fails is advocating and for victims who through Backpage and getting their restoration. And that was amazing to be able to share this. And they were all excited and they clapped and they said, how could we partner up with you? And I was like, this is how we're going to do it. And it's just good. It's good to have community. It's important to have community. We can't do this alone.
1: I agree. Partnerships and coalitions are so important to this work. And as mentioned before, we cannot do this alone. We are not the experts in everything. And so we do have to rely on, if someone is an expert in prescription drug overdose, or if someone is an expert in legal work. And so these types of coalitions are absolutely essential, and it provides a diversity of thoughts too. I mean, we have our thoughts, we have our opinions, but hearing someone's opinion that may differ from yours is equally as important. It helps shape the decision making for our organization. And so I want to ask as my final question before we go to break, what opportunities are you hoping to build throughout the Bay Area?
0: Partnerships. Mm-hmm. I think it's very, very important. Like we said, we can't do this alone. Yeah. I want to be able to reach and teach as many people as possible. That's my heart. I want to be able to prevent other victims of being victimized. And that's not necessarily in human trafficking. And that could be social emotional abuse. It could be physical abuse. It could be isolation. There's a lot. That is my intent, is to move to being able to provide resources, education to the community at large.
1: That's beautiful. So if you are a regular listener here today, my name is Madison Barton. I've been speaking with Janae Shepherd, our new education and empowerment manager here at Love Never Fails. If you're wondering where Vanessa is, she is currently enjoying a well-deserved sabbatical. So we are grateful for the opportunity to continue these conversations while she takes time for rest and renewal. And we will be back after this short break.
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3: Hey, my name is Gabe Garcia. I'm the lead pastor at New City Church in Oakland, California. We love Oakland, and we believe God loves Oakland as well. And we want to do everything we can to make our city shine. That's why we love partnering with Vanessa Russell and Love Never Fails. They're working day in and day out to end human trafficking on the streets of Oakland and all throughout the Bay Area. And I've seen it firsthand. I've seen lives transformed as Love Never Fails rescues young men and women, provides housing, medical care, job training, discipleship. They are the real deal, and it is a joy to partner with them and all that they're doing. So excited about the future of Love Never Fails.
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1: Welcome back to Love Never Fails Radio. I'm Madison Barton, and we are speaking here today with Janae Shepherd, our new Education and Empowerment Manager. So, Janae, I want to talk more about how you are an OG Love Never Fails. You first volunteered with Love Never Fails 15 years ago. And so if you could sit down with the Janae who was first there 15 years ago, what do you think she would say about where we are today?
0: I would be amazed, but I wouldn't be surprised because I know Vanessa. I know her grit. I know her tenacity. I know her love for people, me being one of them. She's reached out to me all these years, not just in the capacity of Love Never Fails. I can honestly say she's one of my closest friends and I love her. I think it's just amazing. It's amazing to see how far Love Never Fails has grown. And it's amazing to say that I'm an OG. It makes you feel kind of old, but it feels good because, like I've mentioned in the past, I've done every single role. You know, I've taught the curriculum. I was a mentor. I've done street outreach. I've done rescue. I've done it all through the years. And it's amazing to see that Love Never Fails has such a strong impact on our community.
1: Yeah. I know that, you also have a background of running your own nonprofit too. It's called Feed My Sheep, right? Is that
0: correct?
1: Right?
0: Yes.
1: Can you tell me?
0: Feed My Sheep. It was.
1: Yeah. Okay. Can you tell me a little bit more about your background there? What led to the shaping of your nonprofit and how it has impacted your role now as Education and Empowerment Manager today?
0: It actually started on the bus at Love Never Fails.
1: Oh, wow.
0: Probably like 1 or 2 in the morning. And I had a vision and I kept hearing Janae feed my sheep. And at that point, my sister in Christ, Katrina, my raccoon sister, I call her. We were doing the outreach to pretty much the homeless people that we met because there was such a need. You know, we were doing the care kits and those sorts of things. And I looked at Katrina and I said, I just hear clear as day, Janae, feed my sheep. I wonder what that is. Can you be in prayer? And we were in prayer together. And it was about almost a year later, Katrina says, okay, so what are you going to do about it?
1: Mm.
0: And I said, okay, well, let's figure this out. And at that time, I talked to my pastor. And from there, Feed My Sheep was birthed. And we had a homeless outreach at our church for 9 years, completely nonprofit. And at the end, we were feeding about 150 every Tuesday night. And we weren't just feeding them. We were providing showers for them, clothes for them. We even had a full wedding for a senior couple. We took them to the fair. We had birthday parties. We did so much until it was time. God had said, you know, it's time for you to step down. And so I gave it to another lady in the church and she was able to run it for another year. It ran its course. Ran its course because God knew that now I would be back with Love Never Fails. And I couldn't do both. There's no way I could do both.
1: Hmm. In my previous job, I also worked as a case manager with doing outreach, and I was able to feed seniors every week at a luncheon. And, you know, that type of consistency, that support, it really breaks down a ton of different barriers in the community, which is why Love Never Fails does our street outreach. We are sometimes the only lifeline. We are sometimes the only people that know someone's name for an unhoused individual. And so if you could tell me a little bit more about what it meant to see maybe the same faces every week while you're providing this experience, breaking bread together. Can you tell me a little bit more about that?
0: I miss it. I really do. I miss the relationships. Mm. And we had so many victories, so many victories. I think of a single mom who lived in her car with two of her kids who both had disabilities and special needs. And we were able to help relocate her to Vegas and start getting help. I was able to see families, individuals get clean through Celebrate Recovery, find housing, get jobs. One of my favorite stories was what we call them our guests. They were our guests. We provided an outfit for him for a job interview that he was able to, and he went and got the job interview. And from there, he started slowly but surely building his life back up. And I'm still connected with him through social media. It's amazing. And you're absolutely correct. It's the continuity of, hey, kid, how's it going? And I laugh because they all called me moms, you know, and I miss it. I miss it all. It's a lot of work, but it was totally worth it. It is. It was totally worth it.
1: Oh, that's so beautiful. Yeah. For me at my last job, I miss it too. I mean, those personal connections, you become so invested in their recovery, in their ability to thrive and get back on their feet. And so I really just give you all praise for the love, the dedication you poured into your organization. And it's a continued testament to why we are so grateful to have you here, because you have those that heart to make that personal connection, to really, really get to know someone and show up consistently for them. And so we thank you, and we're so excited because all of these different experiences you've have really shaped who you are today and what you can bring to the organization now 15 years later.
0: Well, I've always said, as a student, as an employee, as a friend, we don't make good decisions when we're hungry. When our basic needs are not met, we tend to do things that we normally wouldn't do. Yeah. And it's very important to meet them where they're at. Mm. Even if it's a meal, a handshake, a smile, or a joke.
1: Mm. It's beautiful. That's beautiful. Well, Janae, we are so grateful to have you. We have just a few more minutes before we go to our final break, but I want to ask you a final question. What gives you hope?
0: First, it's my faith in Christ. I've seen many, many miracles in my own life and the lives of others. That's it. That's my foundation. Mm-hmm. And the relationships that I've created and God's given me through the years. Most of my really close friends are older ladies in their 70s and their 80s. And what they've poured into me, it's the truth. I'm so relationship based. It's so important to love on people, to care for people, just to simply check in with a simple little text.
1: That is so beautiful. It's inspiring. It's why we do what we do here at Love Never Fails. So we just want to thank you, Janae, for being here today. Thank you for serving with our organization for so long. Thank you for all of the service you've provided. 35 years serving Alameda County as an educator, a nonprofit director and founder, and now here with Love Never Fails. So we thank you so much for pouring your heart into making our community a safer, better place. And we will be right back after this final break.
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1: We are back from our final break today. As we come to a close today, I want to thank Janae Shepherd for joining us. Today's conversation reminds us that meaningful change is built through relationships. It's built through consistency and a commitment to serving others over time. Janae's story is so powerful, so incredible, because it is one of coming full circle. From being one of the OGs at Love Never Fails, one of the earliest volunteers, to now serving as our education and empowerment manager, it is such a beautiful thing for us to experience and get to have her as a teammate at Love Never Fails. And it was just so incredible to hear from her this full circle journey today. It is also a reminder of the important role that education plays in prevention. I mean, this is something essential for our communities. Every time we equip a student with knowledge, every time we empower a survivor to share their story, every time we bring a community together around awareness and action, we are helping create safer communities. So at Love Never Fails, our education and empowerment program provides human trafficking awareness presentations for schools, churches, businesses. We'll go to your Rotary Club. We will go to your Breakfast Club and give you the red flags on human trafficking so that you can keep your kids safe, so that you can keep your community safe. We go out to different nonprofits and we train them on being tech-enabled, using AI for good. We can build a whole program with nonprofits to educate them on what's latest in technology. We do not have to fear what is happening with AI. Allow Love Never Fails, allow innovation to happen by partnering with us as a nonprofit. And then, of course, we work with community groups too. We also are working alongside coalitions and community leaders, survivor advocates throughout California. We want to strengthen prevention efforts and expand access to resources. We can't do that working alone. We are not the experts in everything, and we do not want to be the experts in everything. We want to partner with others who are to make this community a safer place. So if your organization would like to schedule a presentation, work with us, collaborate, if you're a nonprofit and you want to build your team up to be tech-enabled through AI, reach out to us. Let's host a training. 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We are always posting new opportunities to engage with us. A few weeks ago, we just had a small businesses presentation that we did in Bayview in San Francisco. We taught the red flags of human trafficking, the 101 of what to look out for. And if you did not know, if you are a restaurant in California, there is an ordinance that actually requires you to put up an anti-trafficking flyer or some sort of signage in your business. And so we're trying to go and educate businesses, small businesses, on this ordinance because it's very important. It can be the one lifeline for someone in need. So you can find upcoming events again at loveneverfailsus.com/events.

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10: SRN News, I'm Bob Agnew in Washington. Former Deputy National Security Advisor K.T. McFarland told the Salem Radio Network this week, President Trump has done an excellent job of getting many of the Arab countries to unite against Iran. McFarland says it's especially good for Israel. Many of those countries are also battling against Iran alongside the U.S. in terms of stopping those various missile strikes in the Strait of Hormuz. New allegations are raising questions, meanwhile, about financial dealings tied to California's governor and his family, some of those political donations allegedly making their way into a private business investment. Also at SRNews.com, as more Americans turn

0: away from the Christian faith, interest in UFOs is up sharply at the same time. Now Steven Spielberg has released a new movie. It's called Disclosure Day and explores extraterrestrial life and its impact on religion. This is SRN News.
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2: Welcome to Turning Point Weekend Edition. If you tend to hesitate when it comes to ministry, maybe your faith needs to be bolder. How can you strengthen it? Today, Dr. David Jeremiah helps you take a bold step forward in faith with his message, The Work of the Spirit. Here's David.
3: And the Bible tells us that the work of the Spirit is available to us. In fact, Jesus said this. He said, greater works than these will he do because I go to my Father. The Bible tells us that we can do greater works than Jesus did when he was on this earth because of the presence of the Holy Spirit. And you probably wonder about that. Let's find the answers as we open our hearts to the Word of God on the weekend edition of Turning Point. Jesus said in John 14:12, here's what he said, most assuredly, speaking to his disciples, I say to you that he who believes in me, the works that I do, he will do also. And greater works than these will he do, because I go to my Father. When I first came across that verse, I remember stopping and asking myself, what in the world could this possibly mean? Maybe you've had the same question cross your mind. How could anyone, I mean, especially ordinary people like us, how could we ever do greater works than Jesus? What was he telling his disciples that day? And what is he saying to us right now? Could it really be true that we are meant to continue the work of Jesus and even see it multiplied in our time? At first, it sounds impossible. I mean, it feels so bold to be true. But Jesus never exaggerated. He never spoke just to inspire people or impress them. He is truth itself, and every word he spoke was absolutely reality. When he said we would do greater works, he meant it. The possibility of greater works takes us to the works that Jesus performed during his public ministry. They were mind-boggling. He banished diseases. He cast out demons. He raised corpses to life. He created wine and fish and bread with a word and a touch. He calmed mighty storms with just a word. How could it be said that in any stretch of imagination that the works of the disciples and our works who belong to his church are greater than Jesus' works? Has this promise ever been fulfilled? Can we point to anything that would help us understand that in some way this is being fulfilled in our generation? And some have said, well, the key here is that you have to understand that the greater works are related to belief. In other words, the reason we don't do these greater works is because we don't believe enough. Is that true? The problem with this is that if our ability to do such works depends on our faith, then we would have to have greater faith than Jesus. And Jesus didn't say, he who believes in me with sufficient faith, or he who believes in me with all his heart, or he who believes in me intensely with great sincerity shall do greater works. He just simply said, he who believes in me will do greater works. But that makes no sense. Greater works, greater miracles than he performed? I mean, what could that mean? In John 2, at the wedding feast in Cana, Jesus converted the simple molecular structure of water into the far more complex molecular structure of wine. Can we do that? In John 4, by a word uttered over 10 miles from the scene, Jesus instantly reversed the decay process and restored to full vigor and activity the cellular structure destroyed by a mortal illness. Can we do that? In John 6, 1 through 14, Jesus took 5 loaves and 2 fish and created out of them enough bread and meat to feed 5,000 hungry men and their families. Can I do that? Can you do that? In John 6, Jesus created an anti-gravitational force of unknown nature that enabled him to walk along the surface of the stormy sea. You ready for that one? In John 11, Jesus stood at the mouth of an opened grave and called through the veil of death to his friend Lazarus. Not only was Lazarus dead, his limbs, his eyes, his brain, and internal organ were already in a state of decay. The man had been dead for 4 days, and putrefaction was well underway. And yet at the captive and creative word of Jesus, all the cells and functions of that body were instantly restructured, and the departed spirit was summoned again to the body. Lazarus lived and spoke and thought and remembered. Awesome. What could possibly qualify as a greater work than that? Great works, marvelous miracles beyond all question. And think about it. Every one of these acts was only superficial and temporary. I mean, I'm not discounting what Jesus did. Certainly would never do that. But I'm simply making the point that no one was permanently helped by these miracles. None of men's deepest needs were met by these works of power. Yet, he created food for a single meal, but the people got hungry the next day. He stilled the raging sea, but only until the next storm. He healed bodily ailments, but every person he healed eventually died anyway. I don't know what you think about Lazarus, but I really feel bad for him. He had to die twice. Yet the author of life called him back, and he stepped once again into the lesser light of the sun. Now I want to ask you a question. Can we do something greater than that? The possibility of greater works. But the promise is that Jesus tied his promise of greater works to the coming of the Holy Spirit. And this is what we can't miss. In John 14:12, Jesus said, "And greater works than these he will do." And what reason does he give? Here's the key. "Because I go to my Father." This is a common phrase and a common teaching. John 7:39 says, "But this he spoke concerning the Spirit, whom those believing in him would receive, for the Holy Spirit was not yet given, because Jesus was not yet glorified." John 16:7, Jesus said, "Nevertheless, I tell you the truth, it is to your advantage that I go away, for if I do not go away, the Holy Spirit," or the Helper, "will not come to you, but if I depart, I will send him to you." These greater works that Jesus promised us are dependent upon Jesus physically leaving this world and going back to heaven. Those things could not happen, he said, until he went to his Father and sent the Holy Spirit to take his place. After Jesus had spoken these words to his disciples, he went to the garden that night, where he was captured, taken to trial, brutally crucified. He rose from the grave on the first day of the week and appeared to the believers over a period of 40 days. He then ascended back to his Father, and 10 days after he returned to heaven, the Holy Spirit was poured out at Pentecost, and the third person of the Trinity came upon everyone who believed. And Peter and the other disciples stood in front of the very mob and the very rulers who had crucified Jesus and proclaimed the resurrection and the offer of salvation, and 3,000 people got saved in that service. And someone has said that more people believed on the day of Pentecost than had believed in the entire 3.5 years Jesus walked on this earth. And I believe that is true. Amazing as our Lord's words are in John 14:12, it is literally true that a believer today may accomplish greater works on earth than our Lord himself accomplished. And I'm going to suggest to you three ways that that is true. It is not in any way a disrespect to Jesus. It's the word of Jesus to us himself. First of all, we have a greater message today. The great works Jesus did while on this earth dealt with the material. The greater works that he promised deal with the spiritual. In Luke 10:17, the disciples had returned from their first preaching mission. And the Bible says, "And the 70 returned with joy, saying, 'Lord, even the demons are subject to us in your name.'" And they were thrilled that they had been able to cast out demons. But Jesus corrected them. He said, "Behold, I give thee the authority to trample on serpents and scorpions and over all the power of the enemy, and nothing shall by any means hurt you. Nevertheless, do not rejoice in this, that the spirits are subject to you, but rather rejoice because your names are written in heaven." Did you hear what Jesus said? They had been cheering and laughing and high-fiving each other because they had been able to throw out some evil spirits. And Jesus said, "That's okay, but don't get all excited about that. What you really need to get excited about is that your names are written down in heaven." What was Jesus saying? The spiritual is far more important than the material. The eternal is infinitely more important than the temporal. You and I have difficulty understanding that. One of the reasons we do not have greater works going on in our lives is because we do not understand the priority of the spiritual over the material. We have a much greater message because conversion is the greatest miracle we could ever be associated with. A friend of mine told me about a group of short-term missionaries who held evangelistic meetings in Africa. And during these meetings, the believers reported a blind man miraculously received his sight. When the believers came back to report to the sending churches, that was just about all they could talk about. A man's sight restored. What a miracle. Yet during those same meetings, many embraced Jesus as Savior and found eternal salvation. Many stepped out of spiritual blindness into the light of God's kingdom. But that news seemed to receive second billing to the miracle. If we could only view these things as God does, if we could just see them through God's eyes, the message of reconciliation meets the basic needs of every man and woman, every boy and girl, and it meets those needs permanently and never has to be repeated. In miracles, only God's power and goodness are revealed, but in conversion, God's grace is revealed, something that causes even the angels to look over the bowels of heaven and wonder. The message of the saving grace of God, men and women, is the greater message because it is the message that extended to the Gentiles and rolled outward across the world like a mighty tsunami wave. The death, burial, and resurrection of Jesus Christ have given to us in this generation the greatest message that has ever been communicated to any people at any time in any place. There's never been anything like it, and there never will be. At any time will there ever be anything like the gospel. It is called the eternal gospel, the good news. And you and I can show compassion and reach out to help people with their hurts. We can minister to them in their sorrow. We can assist them in dealing with terrible addictions and dysfunctional family situations. But if in the process we do not give them Jesus Christ and salvation, we have only postponed the inevitable. We have not helped them. Our message is greater because it is for eternity. And then, number two, we have a greater ministry. Think about this for a moment. The works Jesus did while he walked the dusty paths of Israel were localized in scope. If you were up on a space flight and could look down on the great curve of the earth, and if the shuttle was in the right orbital position and weather permitted, you would strain your eyes and see a little strip of land at the edge of a great continental shelf. That little strip of land is Israel. Believe it or not, it is the size of New Jersey, the whole nation. During his lifetime, the Son of God was confined in his influence to a comparatively small section of that slice of Middle East. Do you know Jesus never left Israel? His whole ministry was in Israel. And if you've ever been to Israel, you know it's not a very big place. It's like a postage stamp. That's where Jesus was. He spent his whole time in that little postage stamp nation. At that time, the whole world was Israel. And yet in just a little more than 300 years, Christianity closed all the temples in heathen Roman Empire and numbered its converts by the millions as the gospel spread beyond the borders of Israel and began to fill the world. And today there are billions of people who claim Christ as their Savior. And the ministry isn't confined to Israel. It's exploded across the nation. I just spent 3 days with people who helped us take that message to these nations. And I told them, and I say this humbly, I believe, I now speak 19 different languages. I only know English, but I speak 19 different languages. Because through AI, they take my voice, it's my voice, and they put it into the language of other nations. They coordinate my lips with the words. And I'm telling you people, if you would see it, you would think David Jeremiah is speaking in Chinese, and I'm not. But the message is being preached in all these places, and they're just getting started. I'm going to have more languages next time I talk to you about this, because we're working on it really hard. What I'm saying is, we carry the ministry of the gospel to the ends of the earth. Jesus didn't do that. Jesus ministered in Israel. He never left Israel. But he empowered his disciples to go into all the world and preach the gospel. And he has told us that's our responsibility, each of us, to find a way to leverage the gospel for the whole world. And that's why we have radio and why we have television. And that's why we do social media and why we write books, is because we're trying to reach as many people as we can with the gospel. That's what Jesus has empowered us to do. These are the greater works he's given us to do because he went to the Father. And isn't it interesting? He went to the Father and put his DNA in every single Christian who's still on this earth. His DNA is the Holy Spirit. Isn't that something? While he was in Israel, he was confined in his own body. When he went to heaven, he said, I'm going to give you all the Holy Spirit. And the Holy Spirit came on the day of Pentecost. And now every single person who believes in Jesus Christ has the Holy Spirit living in them. And they can carry the message of Christ wherever they go. I pray a prayer sometimes when I get up in the morning. Lord Jesus, help me to take the influence of Christ wherever I go today. And all of us can do that. And when we do that, we're doing the greater works that Jesus said we would do, because we're going where he did not go, but he sent us as his representatives. Today, our words are carried across the entire globe. I do not preach in a small corner of Israel. When I preach, I speak in a large city. But even more amazing is how, through the blessing of modern technology, these messages are recorded and shared around the world instantly, continuously, almost endlessly, through many different channels. When we did the campaign on the Great Disappearance, on the Rapture, you remember that book a couple of books ago? After it was all over, some of the staff people came to me and said, we have calculated this, and these are actual numbers. The campaign for the Great Disappearance touched 300 million people around the world. How can you do that? Because Jesus said, greater works will you do than I did, because I'm going to the Father and I'm sending the Holy Spirit, and he will help you do these works. I remember when television first appeared, and I know some of you remember that too because you're older than I am. But, you know, I don't know if you remember this. When that first happened, those of us who were conservative Christians, we weren't sure that was a good thing. I know my dad wasn't sure it was a good thing. We didn't get a television for a long time after it became available. And when we did, my father used to sit on the bench, and every time a commercial came on, he'd go and shut the thing down. He was afraid it'd be a beer commercial or a cigarette commercial. I mean, that was his exercise for the night. Sit on the couch, go turn it off, sit on the couch. There were no remotes back then, remember? And I remember hearing people preach about television being the result of the prince of the power of the air, that it was satanic and it was no use and you didn't want to do television. And of course, it was like anything else. It is whatever you use it to be. And we finally got over that and realized that while it was a tool that could hurt people, it was a wonderful tool that could help people. And we began to do television ministry, and God uses that. And we use every form of communication, television, radio, print, podcasts, social media, live streams, apps. Whatever comes next, we use it to proclaim the gospel. And this will surprise you. We're even on TikTok. And I say the farther the better, the faster the better, the sooner the better, until Jesus comes back. What Jesus was saying to his disciples was this: while I was on this earth, I was localized. I could only touch individual men and women in my travels and speak to a few local audiences. But believe me, after I am gone and the Holy Spirit comes to fill my disciples, my ministry will be as far spread as Christians are. So wherever there is a Christian, there is Christ. And wherever there's a believer, there's ministry. We have a greater message. We have a greater ministry. And then one more thing, we have greater miracles. I can almost hear some of you say, okay, I've been with you so far, Pastor, but now the miracle thing, I'm not into that. How could there be greater miracles than the one we've heard you talk about already? So let me suggest to you that the Lord Jesus, while he was on this earth, never saw a conversion like that of Saul of Tarsus. He never saw a revival like the great awakenings that have shaken our world. The miracle of conversion is indeed a grade A miracle. It is the greatest miracle there is. Do you believe that? Just think about what happens when someone comes to Christ. A person who once lived closed from God, self-centered and without direction, becomes alive to God. The one who was spiritually dead is now filled with joy and peace through the power of the Holy Spirit. A life that was once in chaos now has order and meaning and purpose. He's born again, a miracle of grace and a living testimony to the God who creates and saves. Wow. That's what happens when a person receives Jesus. That's what happened to you when you said yes to him. You were a closed system and you became an open system. You were chaos and now you are a new creation. The longer God gives me the opportunity to preach and teach, the more overwhelmed and amazed I am that he does what he does through the salvation of souls. By his grace, he works in human hearts in ways you and I can never comprehend. Sometimes we hear the stories and we say, how in the world could that have happened? He can take a person who is going totally the wrong direction and in a moment of time, through an encounter with Jesus Christ, radically change that person and set him on a road to happiness in his heart. Jesus Christ is the only one who can do that. And that is the miracle he's called us to participate in. We spread throughout our neighborhoods, our nation, and our world as ambassadors of the gospel of Jesus Christ. And wherever that gospel is preached, wherever someone comes to Christ, the greatest miracle that ever happens on the earth is happening in the life of that person. They are changed for eternity. And I tell you again what Billy Graham said, they will live as long as God. Amen. The power behind the greater works is also expressed in this passage. How do we go about the greater works? If you read this passage of Scripture, you won't have any doubt about it. John 14 says, most assuredly I say to you, he who believes in me, the works that I do, he will do also. And greater works than these he will do, because I go to my Father. And whatever you ask in my name, that I will do, that the Father may be glorified in the Son. If you ask anything in my name, I will do it. The greater works are accomplished through prayer. I never go anywhere that people don't come up and say to me, Dr. Jeremiah, we pray for you every day. You have no idea the power that is in that. We wouldn't be where we are, doing what we're doing, touching the people we touch, if people didn't pray. And the Lord has honored these prayers, and I believe with all my heart that the secret to all that God has done and all that he's going to do is found in the power of prayer. And I promise you, when we pray, our dreams will be greater than our memories. It is exciting to me to understand what begins to happen as we pray. Take another look at that verse. Jesus said, and whatever you ask in my name, that I will do. If you ask anything in his name, he will do it. That's no small distinction. I mean, sometimes Christians get weary because we forget. And I want you to read this carefully, because we often misread this verse. Listen carefully. We think God wants us to do his work for him. So we pray, Lord, I'm praying to you to help me do this work, but that's not what the verse says. Listen to what the verse says. And whatever you ask in my name, I will do it. God doesn't want us to do it. He wants to do it through us. If we keep trying to do it ourselves, we're going to get worn out. We're going to get really tired, really weary. We aren't capable of doing God's work, but God wants to do his work through us. And he says, if you ask anything in my name, it doesn't say you will be able to do it. He says, if you ask anything in my name, watch out, I'll do it. I'll do it through you. I'll do it for you. I'll do it by you. I remember hearing about a preacher some years ago who said he could build a great church if there was no God. I'm not sure that's a compliment. Sometimes we do commendable, praiseworthy things in the energy of our flesh. But when God begins to do the work through us, it is an entirely different proposition altogether. Incredible things begin to happen, things we never dreamed would happen. We've had some things like that happen to us in the last few days, things we could never have dreamed would be possible. So I tell you, the possibility of greater works and the promise of it and the power behind it, the priority of the greater works. A long time ago, a pastor of the Moody Church in Chicago made this statement. He said, never undertake more Christian work than can be covered in continual prayer. Good counsel, and I have a feeling that many of us are over our limit. I have a feeling that many churches are well over their limit. Oh, how we need to grasp the priority of prayer. I have no idea what is going to happen in and through this ministry, because I'm not going to do it. God's going to do it through me. As we pray, God will show us what he's doing, and we'll get under the spout. There's a wonderful truth that you live your life by. Find out what God is doing and get in on it. Find out where God is blessing and be a part of it. You don't have to look very far. You can figure that out yourself. The reason I'm excited about it is because I know God's vision for you and for me, for my family and your family, for my city and your city, is greater than our own individuals could ever be. When I started out to do what I'm doing, I was preaching in a little church in Thurston, Ohio, as a young college man. 35 people showed up every Sunday religiously. It reminded me, as I look back over my life and over the years, what God has done, how he has taken the little things you do, and you do them faithfully, and pretty soon those little things become other things, and you do those faithfully, and then other things happen. That's the story of ministry. You don't just show up one day and all of a sudden you have the immeasurable blessing of God. You trust God for every day to do what you know he wants you to do, and sometimes it's an incidental thing. But listen to God. He will tell you. I know that for a fact. If you ask God to direct you and lead you, He will do it. You may not like what He tells you to do, but He will do it. And you can count on it. And so often in the past, I've concentrated on this goal and that goal, and I'm really into goals and objectives and plans, but I believe that people should not concentrate as much as they do on the goal, but more on the power. God will help you do this. So what I want to leave with you today as we close our minds around this passage is this. Let's don't short-circuit what God wants to do in our life. You know, God would do much more in the lives of His people except for unbelief. The one thing that keeps God from doing His work, God won't bless unbelief. If we don't believe God will do it, He won't do it. If you trust Him to do it, you better be ready because the surprise is about to come. We have to put our feet in the water before God calls the water back. We have to take the first step. We can't just wait. Now, let's see what God does, and if He does something, maybe I'll be a part of it. No, you have to be bold in your faith, and you have to pray this prayer. Lord, help me today to do the greater works that You talked about in John 14. Show me some people who need Jesus and let me help them come to Jesus. Some people who might come to church and hear about Christ and become Christians. Some children who need to go to Sunday school, but they need somebody to take them. All of these things that God puts in our hearts to do. You know what I'm talking about. It's different for every one of us. God has a unique plan for your life and for mine. I have no idea what is going on in your life, but He wants to work through His Spirit and help you do the greater works. You're not going to find a framed copy of it hanging on the wall in some office. God is going to do it in His own way, in startling, unexpected ways, as we trust Him, and you will probably be surprised when it happens. Someone once told me, if it makes sense, it's probably not from God. If it's logical, probably God didn't tell you to. If you're always doing the logical things, God's probably not in the equation. Say, God, help me to do something outside of the box for You. Help me to leverage what You've equipped me to do for the kingdom and for the glory of Christ. And when we do that, we will see revival. We will see salvation. We will see the blessing of God. Nothing that is ever needed will be in lack, but we will have all that God promised for us. That is my prayer for us as we reach out across the world. I remind you of a very special statement that's a part of our DNA. Here it is. The light that shines the farthest has to shine the brightest at home. If we're going to reach the world, it starts with us. We have to be the bright light here first before we can touch the world. And we are that by the grace of God. I think about our candle lighting ceremony that we have every year on Christmas Eve. And it's such a testimony to what happens with one light coming down the center aisle. And then little by little, all the lights being lit until the room is filled with the glory of light. And we sing that little song, "This Little Light of Mine, I'm going to Let It Shine." Hide it under a bushel? No. I'm going to let it shine. Men and women, that's what God has called us to do. Let's ask God to help us shine like we never have, holding our lights up high, making a difference in people's lives around us for the glory of Christ and for the salvation of many. And God bless us as we do it. And all God's people said, amen.
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6: Today on Leading the Way, Dr. Michael Youssef offers a biblical perspective of the places where faith meets life and how seasons of trial, big or small, can become evidence to the reality of Jesus to those around you.
7: The first evidence that a person who claims to be a Christian, to be a believer in the Lord Jesus Christ, the first evidence that that person can show is what they do, not what they say. When we face hurt, disappointments, setbacks, and sorrow, how you respond to that situation is the first evidence that your faith is for real.
6: Thank you for joining Dr. Michael Youssef for Leading the Way as he begins a perspective and life-changing series called The 12 Evidences of Faith. With practical and, of course, biblical truth from the New Testament book of James, Dr. Youssef is ready to guide you toward a deeper walk with Christ. So listen with me as Dr. Youssef begins this introductory episode.
7: Words like faith or love are used to mean all sorts of things other than what they intended to mean. Some use the word faith as having confidence in yourself. Have faith in yourself. Others use faith to mean just having a blind faith. Yet others think faith means just being gullible and trusting and believing everything. And yet, the scripture makes it very clear. The definition of faith is very clear. And it is simply this: having a complete trust and absolute confidence in God and His promises. That's what faith means. The Bible speaks about three kinds of faith, not in a systematic way, but you see them in different contexts. The Bible speaks about saving faith. Saving faith comes when an individual comes to the realization that he or she is a sinner and heading straight for a Christless eternity without Jesus Christ being the only Savior and Lord of your life. That's the saving faith. It's trusting and absolutely believing in the promise of the Lord Jesus Christ when He said, "Whoever comes to me and believe in me shall never die." That moment, a person is transformed from death to life, from darkness to light, from hell to heaven. Then the Bible speaks about daily faith, living faith, everyday faith, moment by moment faith. Now, obviously, there is an order of this, that you have to have saving faith before you can really experience daily faith. The first step is to have a saving faith. After you experience saving faith, the Holy Spirit is going to come and dwell in you. And He is the one who's going to empower you to have daily faith, to face the difficult circumstances of life, to trust in the promise of God, that regardless of how tough things may get, that He's with you, trusting in Him to work through the circumstances, trusting Him and obeying His word, that you're going to receive a blessing sooner or later. Trusting in Him that no matter what befalls you in life, He's working His purposes out. He'll never leave you nor forsake you. And the list goes on and on. The third faith the Bible talks about is that faith in eternity. That is, the moment I close my eyes in death, I know, as I know I'm standing here before you, that I will be in the presence of Jesus. Not possibly, or maybe, when I'm not sure. Absolutely. That is the faith, the third kind of faith. Now, the problem arises when somebody comes and claims that they have faith, and yet, all of their life, they exhibit no evidence of their faith. I mean, everybody claims everything these days. I mean, it's amazing what people claim. Just having faith in faith. But anyone who claims to have faith, saving faith, must prove it day by day in living faith. Now, there are people who have no time for God. No time for Him. But they think because they do some good things, God, under obligation, is going to let them into heaven. No. That's what you call living in a fool's paradise. And millions of people are living in fool's paradise. And that is why today I'm commencing a series of messages on the 12 evidence of faith. 12 evidence of faith from the book of James. Now, I want you to just imagine growing up in a home where your older brother is Jesus. Just think about this. Because you really will not understand neither Jude nor James, those two epistles particularly, more than any of the others, until you understand this. I mean, everything was James' fault. I mean, Jesus couldn't do no wrong. I mean, he's perfect, right? It's all James' fault. It's also uplifting to know that James, later on, not only considered it a privilege to call himself the servant, actually the slave of Jesus, but he died a martyr's death for Jesus. And so he begins his letter, chapter 1, verse 1, calling himself bond slave, the doulos of God and the Lord Jesus Christ. Now listen, if I was half brother of Jesus, and I'm introducing myself to people who don't know who I am, man, I would have milked that relationship with Jesus for all it's worth. Truly, on my letterhead, James, half brother of Jesus. On the seal, a corporate seal, oh, man, James, half brother of Jesus. On the door of my, I'll put a sign, James, half brother of Jesus. But that's not how James begins the epistle. Verse 1, James, bond slave of God and the Lord Jesus Christ. What's that mean? What is he saying? He is saying, just as a slave obeys the will of his master, I'm honored to obey the will of the Lord Jesus in my life. Just as a slave lives in total submission to his master, I am honored to live all my life in submission to the lordship of Jesus Christ. Just as a slave does not have a divided allegiance and look out for his own interest, I am totally sold out to Jesus. Then he goes on to give us the first evidence of faith. What is it? He said, faith in Jesus is that unshakable faith in the face of trials. Faith in Jesus is that immovable faith in the tough times of life. Now, there are some people who can be called fair-weather Christians. There are some people who become real Christians when they need something from God. They go to church. They think they do God little favors. Still others think of themselves to be Christians because they're confused. The first evidence that a person who claims to be a Christian, to be a believer in the Lord Jesus Christ, the first evidence that that person can show is what they do, not what they say. Anybody can claim anything. And what do they do when tough times hit, when trials come, when testing takes place, when the inexplicable circumstances appears on the horizon and we've done nothing for that, when we face hurt, disappointment, setbacks, and sorrow? How you respond to that situation is the first evidence that your faith is for real. Look at verses 2 and 3. Consider it pure joy, my brothers, whenever you face trials of many kinds, because you know that the testing of your faith develops perseverance. The great British philosopher C.S. Lewis, many of you have read his books and you know the Narnia series, and he was going through a tough time in his life, a trial in his life, a really trying time. And somebody came to him and looked at him and was sorrow said, why does God let righteous people suffer? His response was very simple. Why not? They're the only ones who can take it. It's like somebody said, genuine faith is like a bag of tea. A bag of tea has its greatest impact when it finds itself in hot water. That's genuine faith. Now, today's Western Christians would not be recognized in the first century Christianity. You see, when James wrote about this evidence of joy in the midst of trials, Christians were being persecuted. They were tortured for Christ. They were killed. They were put in boiling oil. They were lit on fire for simply believing that Jesus is the Lord. Actually, it was more than that. They didn't only consider it joy, they actually considered it a great honor to be chosen to suffer for Jesus. I mean, imagine this in our day today. Oh, thank you, Lord, that you've given me the privilege to suffer for you. Listen to me. I know this is a foreign language to Western Christians in the 21st century. I know that. And I know some of you probably asking, you know, what does that mean to be joyful in the middle of trial? Does it mean, or James suggesting that we should fake it? Is he saying that we go around and pretend everything is wonderful when that's not? Somebody go around and say, oh, praise the Lord, I've got cancer. That's not what he's saying. Goody, I've got a heart attack. Or, isn't that wonderful, I lost my job. No. God does not want us to display hypocrisy or false emotions. God is not suggesting or wants us to hide behind our Christian masks. God does not want us to pretend that we're not hurting. Not at all. But God wants us to reach the point in our life when we face trials and difficult circumstances and tragedies not of our own making, and in the middle of it we would have unfluttered hearts and stable faith. I know there are people at the first sign of trouble and the first sign of trial and testing times, they may say, oh God, get me out of this. God, do this. What's wrong with me, God? Why? You know, God, are you mad with me? Now, really, I heard people say, oh, God must be mad with me. He must be punishing me for some sins that I committed 20 years ago. No, that's not our God. Can I get a witness? No. God wants those who have genuine faith to look to heaven in the middle of their tough times, in the middle of their difficult circumstances, and say, Lord, certainly this is painful, but I'm completely confident that you are working your purposes out in me. Lord, it might not be making sense to me right now, but I know you will give me joy in the midst of my pain. You're going to give me joy in the midst of it all. Often God uses these trials to change us. Did you hear that? We always want to change the circumstances. I mean, oh, change her, change him, change them, change my boss, change it. Have you ever occurred to you that God is using this to change you? To grow you up? Often God uses these trials to display our trust in Him in the midst of those tough times. And that is why verse 4 says, perseverance must finish its work so that you may be mature and complete, not lacking in anything. What does that mean? It means don't fight God's perfect working in you. Allow the testing process to run its full course. Why? So that you may receive maximum benefits. Listen, if I gave up every time there was a test, I would never have graduated. Well, how do you do this? How do you do this? Again, the scripture gives us the answer, verse 5. By asking God for wisdom in these times of testing. Hear me right, please. This is important. If I give you a secret code and I said, this is a secret code to a safe that is full of resources that's going to help you in every way, wouldn't you grab it from me? I mean, come on now. It's natural, right? Yeah, give it to me. In tough times of life, in the testing times of life, in the trials of life, you can display the evidence of faith. How? By asking for God's wisdom. You see, God's wisdom will give you the strength that you need. God's wisdom will give you the power that you need. God's wisdom will give you the resources, all the resources that will help you pass through the test with flying colors. God's wisdom is like that wide-angle lens that will help you see in the tough times things you could never see otherwise. God's wisdom is that defogger that defogs that your lens when you're going through rough, tough times. But listen, God's wisdom does not fall from the sky like rain. No, no. James said you have to ask for it. As a matter of fact, there is a qualifier for the way you ask for it. He said you got to ask for it. You got to believe that he's going to give it to you. Not may or possibly that he will. That you have faith that when you trust him to give it to you, he will do it. How do you ask for wisdom in the middle of your crushing circumstances? Verses 6, 7, and 8. But when you ask, or when he asks, he must believe and not doubt. Amen. When I ask for God to give me wisdom, and I'm fluctuating between want to go it alone and doubting whether he's going to give it to me, and I go from one extreme to the other, I'm constantly fluctuating from one thing to the other, I'm not going to get it. I'm not going to experience it. You get God's wisdom when you have complete confidence that he keeps his word, that he never go back on his promises. And that is why half-hearted commitment, part-time allegiance will not take you anywhere. And then James goes on to say, in fact, that's why, in verses 9, 10, and 11, he explains to us that trials in life is a great leveler of human race. It's a great level. The rich go through it and the poor go through it. Illness and disease show no partiality. It hit the rich and it hit the poor. But when a godly Christian suffers, whether he's rich or poor, and cling to the promises of God and trust that God will give them wisdom in the middle of it, they'll pass through the test. They both pass through the test. Now, beloved, I don't think it comes as a surprise to many of you, if not all of you, that earthly possessions sometimes clouds our vision. Wealth often claims our affection. But that is why when trials hit, those with earthly possessions must remember that those earthly possessions can be a snare. That's what James is saying. What happens is this. We worry about losing the things we have, the accumulations, and we forget our spiritual priorities. And that is why James said, in times of trial, the rich should glory in what? His riches? No. The rich should glory in the fact that he's got enough money he doesn't have to worry about? No. Or that the rich should glory in the fact that they don't need anybody, they're self-satisfied, they're self-contained? No. He said, when the trials hit, the rich should glory on his or her dependence on God, that he's the only one who gets them through tough times. Material possessions are temporary, but our relationship with the Lord is for eternity. Question, why should we consider it all joy when we go through these trying times? Verse 12. Blessed is the man or the woman who perseveres under trial. Why? Because when they stood the test, they received the crown of life. God not only strengthens you through it, not only gives you wisdom to get through it and pass, but he's also going to give you a crown for going through it. I said earlier that the early church would look upon our Christianity and they just wondered if we really are talking about the same thing. I want to give you an example from history. In the first 300 years of Christian faith, the church went through tough times. They fought heretics and heresies about the nature of Christ, the divinity of Christ, the fact that Jesus is the only way. What we're going through today is not new. And the church leaders were so concerned that people are being misguided and misled and not believing the truth of the authority of the Scripture. So they gathered all the leaders of the churches from all over Egypt, North Africa, Lebanon, Syria, Palestine, all, they see the church was spread everywhere. All of the leaders of all these churches to gather together in a small town called Nicaea. It's in modern-day Turkey. From where we got the Nicene Creed. They wrote this to help the church not to fall into the heresies and the false teachings that was going on. But here's what I really want to tell you about that council. There were 300 delegates that have attended the Council of Nicaea. 300. Only a dozen of them. 12 of the 300 came with whole bodies. All of the rest of them, all of these Christian leaders, came in tortured, burnt, mutilated for their faith in Jesus Christ. Some came with one eye missing. Some came with one hand missing. Some came with one leg missing. Some came with burnt marks on their bodies. All in an attempt to force them not to preach the gospel of Jesus Christ. Trials can be your teacher, not your undertaker. Wherever you are, whatever trials you're going through, whatever stage you're in, whether you're about to give up or about to give in or about, or you're standing firm and you said, "For how long can I stand, O Lord?" Remember this. Count it joy. When you trust His wisdom, He will give you joy in the midst of it all. He will give you victory, ultimate victory. And so put your heart to the Lord and say, "Here I am. I need you. Strengthen me."
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11: One time, Earl Warren, the Chief Justice of the United States, was speaking at a prison, and he opened his address by saying, "Fellow citizens," that's not correct. "Fellow prisoners," well, that's not true either. Then he said, "At any rate, I'm happy to see so many of you here." He should have said, "Fellow sinners, we are, you know." There isn't a single person hearing this who isn't in desperate need of forgiveness. That's what Jesus died for.

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11: Hello, I'm David Jeremiah. And after 250 years, America has much to celebrate. But this time is also a moment to seek the Lord, because the hope of a nation is not found merely in outward strength, but in hearts that are turned toward God. Scripture reminds us that revival begins when God's people humble themselves in prayer, seek His face, and walk in Christ's ways. That is where lasting strength begins. So as we thank God for America's past, let us also ask Him for spiritual renewal in our future. May He lead us, strengthen us, and pour out His blessing on this land we so dearly love.
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15: With SRN News, I'm Bob Agnew in Washington. House Speaker Mike Johnson told the Salem Radio Network that he is predicting Republicans will actually keep the House, as there are a great many candidates who are running. He also accuses the Democrats of running a lot of strange candidates this year, including people who are openly anti-Semitic and anti-American in many ways, shapes, and forms. Also at SRNnews.com, authorities in Pakistan say two roadside bombs to the northwestern region of that country have killed at least seven people. The first bomb targeted a vehicle, while the second exploded as rescuers responded. That was in Banu. That's a district in one of the provinces in the northwestern area. Lebanese state media say the latest Israeli strikes on South Lebanon killed at least seven people. Two children are also put in harm's way. The Hezbollah terrorists are often ensconced themselves in civilian areas as they launch their attacks against Israel.
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6: You cannot drink the cup of the Lord and the cup of demons. You cannot eat at both tables. You belong to one Lord. You cannot quietly belong to another. To try to is to provoke the Lord to jealousy. And Paul asks plainly, are we stronger than the Lord? No, beloved, we're not. Friends, the table of the Lord is the great reminder of whose we are.
7: 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And then, of course, we'll spend a few minutes in our legal corner. 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
6: Welcome back to our series on Paul's first letter to the Corinthians, Christian Answers to Real Life. We have arrived at chapter 10. For two chapters now, Paul has been wrestling with the question of Christian liberty. In chapter 8, he taught us that knowledge puffs up, but love builds up. In chapter 9, he showed us from his own life how to lay down a right for the sake of the gospel. Today in chapter 10, Paul lifts our eyes higher still. He stops asking, what am I free to do? And asks the deeper question, what kind of life actually pleases God? And to answer it, Paul reaches all the way back to the most familiar story in Israel's memory, the wilderness generation. The people who came out of Egypt by miracle, walked under the cloud, passed through the sea, ate manna from heaven, drank water from the rock, and died in the wilderness anyway. Why? Because privilege without obedience does not please God. Membership in the covenant community is not the same thing as a life that pleases God. That is the warning of chapter 10. And right at the heart of the chapter, Paul drops one of the most beloved promises in all of Scripture for any Christian who has ever felt that temptation was about to overtake him or her. Listen first to verses 1 through 5 in the English Standard Version. Paul says, "For I do not want you to be unaware, brothers, that our fathers were all under the cloud, and all passed through the sea, and all were baptized into Moses in the cloud and in the sea, and all ate the same spiritual food, and all drank the same spiritual drink, for they drank from the spiritual rock that followed them, and the rock was Christ. Nevertheless, with most of them God was not pleased, for they were overthrown in the wilderness." Notice what Israel had. Every one of them was protected by the cloud. Every one of them was delivered through the sea. Every one of them was baptized into Moses, joined to the covenant community. Every one of them ate the same spiritual food, the manna from heaven. Every one of them drank the same spiritual drink, the water from the rock. And the Greek word Paul uses for spiritual is pneumatikos, which means supernatural, given by God himself. Then Paul drops a thunderbolt. He says, "For they drank from the spiritual rock that followed them, and the rock was Christ." The pre-incarnate Lord was traveling with his people in the wilderness, feeding them, watering them, accompanying them every step of the way. And they didn't realize or appreciate it. This makes me wonder how many times the Lord is with us and we neither realize it nor appreciate it. Then Paul says, "Nevertheless, with most of them God was not pleased." They had every privilege, and most of them died in that wilderness. Listen to verses 6 and 11 in the English Standard Version. Now these things took place as examples for us, that we might not desire evil as they did. Now these things happened to them as an example, but they were written down for our instruction, on whom the end of the ages has come. Paul says these things were typoi, Greek for patterns or examples, illustrations, lessons, written down for us, on whom the end of the ages has come. This is sober. The same God who chose Israel chose you and I. The same grace that brought them out of Egypt brought you and I out of our bondage. The same Father who fed him with manna feeds you and I with the bread of life. But the same God who is not pleased with them can be not pleased with us as well. Beloved, do not presume on the grace of God. It's not enough to be chosen, to be blessed, to be baptized, to be on the membership roll, to sing in the choir. God expects more. Now, Paul names four killers, four specific sins that brought down the wilderness generation and still brings down Christians today. Listen to verse 7 through 10, again in the English Standard Version. Do not be idolaters, as some of them were. As it is written, the people sat down to eat and drink and rose up to play. We must not indulge in sexual immorality, as some of them did, and 23,000 fell in a single day. We must not put Christ to the test, as some of them did, and were destroyed by serpents, nor grumble, as some of them did, and were destroyed by the destroyer. 1 Corinthians 10:7-10. Four sins. Let's identify them. Idolatry. That's giving to someone or anyone or anything the worship and credit that belongs to God alone. For Israel, it was the golden calf. For us, it could be a career, image, money, sex, country, family, even ministry itself, when any one of them becomes the throne of our life. Sexual immorality. Numbers 25 tells us 23,000 fell in a single day. The Greek word here is porneia, from which we get our English word pornography, and it refers to any sexual intimacy outside the covenant of marriage, any deviance of the sexual blessing. It could refer to pornography, it could refer to adultery, prostitution, homosexuality. All these are forms of sexual immorality. Our generation has normalized what God still calls deadly. Then there is testing Christ. What Israel did at Massah and Meribah was to demand God to prove himself on their terms. They were daring God to act on their timetable, testing Christ. Grumbling. The Greek word is gangousmos, and it sounds as what it sounds like what it is. It's a low murmuring complaint. Israel grumbled, and they were destroyed by the destroyer. Friends, don't be negligent about this sin. It looks small, but it's deadly. God takes a complaining tongue very seriously, especially when it comes from his people. Notice that the company that these four sins keep, they're not random vices. They are the heart's four ways of refusing to be content with what God has provided us. Idolatry trades him for another god. Immorality trades him for another lover. Testing him says, prove yourself again. And grumbling says, what you have given me is not enough. May God help us to stay clear of these sins. Now listen to the warning and promise found in verses 12 and 13. I'm reading out of the Contemporary English Version, where Paul says, even if you think you can stand up to temptation, be careful not to fall. You're tempted in the same way that everyone else is tempted, but God can be trusted not to let you be tempted too much, and he will show you how to escape from your temptations. Let's break this verse in two halves. The first one is a warning. Let him who thinks that he stands take heed lest he fall. The Christian most likely to fall is the Christian most sure that he never will. Spiritual confidence quietly becomes spiritual carelessness, and carelessness becomes a catastrophe. But then comes the promise. This is the second half of the verse, and it's one of the most beloved verses in all of Scripture. Hear it again. God can be trusted not to let you be tempted too much, and he will show you how to escape from your temptation. The Greek word for escape here is ekbasis. It means an exit. It means a way out. Hear what Paul promises and what he doesn't. He does not promise you will never be tempted. He does not promise that temptation will be small. What he promises is that God will provide a way out every time without fail, and that you can endure the temptation. So when temptation comes, don't believe the lie that says, there's no way out. I have to sin. I have to give in. I have to yield. That's a lie from the enemy. There's always a way out. The exit may be a phone call, a closed door, turning off the TV or the computer, confessing in prayer, a walk around the block, a cold shower, a brother on the other end of the line. But the way out is there. Look for it and take it. Now, Paul reaches for the most powerful symbol of belonging in Christ, in the Christian life, in verses 14 through 17. Let me read it out of the Contemporary English Version. My friends, you must keep away from idols. I'm speaking to you as people who have enough sense to know what I'm talking about. When we drink from the cup that we ask God to bless, isn't that sharing in the blood of Christ? And when we eat the bread that we break, isn't that sharing in the body of Christ? By sharing it in the same loaf of bread, we become one body, even though there are many of us. The cup we drink is koinonia in the blood of Christ. It's a sharing, a fellowship, a communion. The bread we break is koinonia in his body. And by sharing that loaf, the many of us become one. And then Paul says in verses 21 and 22, you cannot drink from the cup of demons and still drink from the Lord's cup. You cannot eat at the table of demons and still eat at the Lord's table. We would make the Lord jealous if we did that, and we're not stronger than the Lord. You cannot drink the cup of the Lord and the cup of demons. You cannot eat at both tables. You belong to one Lord. You cannot quietly belong to another. To try to is to provoke the Lord to jealousy. And Paul asks plainly, are we stronger than the Lord? No, beloved, we're not. Friends, the table of the Lord is the great reminder of whose we are. When you take the bread and the cup, when you share in communion, you're confessing that you belong to Christ and to his people, body and blood, table and family. And what you confess at the table on Sunday, you must live at the workbench, at the keyboard, at the dinner table, at your dating life, at your business, at your politics, from Monday to Saturday. Whose you are at the Lord's table is whose you are everywhere else. May the Holy Spirit help us remember that. Now, Paul gives us the rule that pulls the whole teaching together, and we find it in verses 23 and 24. Again, I'll be reading out of the English Standard Version. Paul says, all things are lawful, but not all things are helpful. All things are lawful, but not all things build up. Let no one seek his own good, but the good of his neighbor. Paul takes the Corinthian slogan, the one they liked so much, all things are lawful for me, and he agrees, but he refuses to stop there. Permission is the first test, not the only test. Mature Christians ask three further questions. Number one, is it helpful? Number two, does it build up? Number three, does it seek my neighbor's good, not just my own? If the answer to any of these is no, then lawful is not enough. Paul then proceeds, and he walks us through some practical examples in verses 25 through 30. And he says that we can buy the meat at the market without asking questions. We can accept the dinner invitation from the unbeliever. And we can eat freely. But if someone says this was sacrificed to an idol, then for the sake of that someone, for the sake of his or her conscience, we set it down. Liberty walks hand in hand with love for our neighbor. And then comes the summary that pulls all three chapters together. Verses 31 through 33, again in the English Standard Version. Paul says, "So whether you eat or drink, and whatever you do, do all to the glory of God. Give no offense to Jews or to Greeks or to the church of God. Just as I try to please everyone in everything I do, not seeking my own advantage, but that of many, that they may be saved." That they may be saved. That's important. "Whether you eat or drink, or whatever you do, do all to the glory of God, that they may be saved." There's the rule that simplifies the whole Christian life. 21 words that, if a believer truly lives them, will keep him through every gray area for the rest of his life. Eating, drinking, working, spending, speaking, voting, posting, whatever you do, do it for the glory of God and the salvation of the lost. Now, here's the bottom line of 1 Corinthians 10. Privileges are not enough. Membership is not enough. Even the cup and the bread are not enough unless the whole of our lives are laid down on the altar of God for God's glory. So, here's our homework this week. Three things. First, let's do an honest inventory. Of the four sins Paul names, idolatry, immorality, testing Christ, grumbling, which one has the smallest grip on you today? That is probably the one you must, you need to look for and be careful about. Because the small grip is the one that often goes unnoticed, and that carelessness can become catastrophic. Second, when the next temptation comes, do not believe the lie that there's no way out. There's always a way out. Stop, pray, pick up the phone. Take the exit God provides. And then finally, take one ordinary act of your life this week, a meal, a meeting, a conversation, a paycheck, something, and offer it deliberately to God for His glory. Let it be the down payment on a whole life lived to please Him. And before we close, let me speak to anyone listening today who has never received Jesus Christ as Savior and Lord. Friend, the same Christ who was the rock in the wilderness, traveling with Israel, is the rock today, offering Himself to you. He's not just the teacher of a higher way. He is the Savior who shed His blood for your sins and who rose again to give you a new heart. If you have never received Him, today is the day. Right where you are, would you pray with me? Lord Jesus, I'm a sinner and I cannot save myself. I believe You died for me. I believe You rose again. Today, I receive You as my Savior, and I surrender to You as my Lord. Have all of me from this day forward. Amen. If you prayed that prayer, beloved, welcome to the family of God. Would you tell someone today about your decision for Christ? And I encourage you to find a Bible-believing, Spirit-filled church where you can grow together with other believers in Christ.
7: 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The zip code is 94570. 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
6: In today's Legal Corner, let's talk about something that runs right alongside 1 Corinthians 10, the question of a standard higher than mere permission. In chapter 10, the Apostle Paul says that, for the believer, the question, is it lawful, is only the first question. Mature Christianity asks higher questions. Does it build up? Does it please God? Does it seek the good of the other? Permission is the floor, but love is the ceiling. American law in its own way recognizes that some relationships also call for a standard higher than mere permission. We call that standard fiduciary duty. A fiduciary is a person who, by reason of a relationship of trust, owes the highest duty the law knows, a duty of loyalty, care, and good faith to another. Trustees owe fiduciary duties to the beneficiaries. Lawyers owe them to clients. Corporate officers and directors owe them to the company and its shareholders. Guardians owe them to those in their care. What does fiduciary duty mean in practice? It means the fiduciary may not act in his own interest at the expense of the one he serves, even when the law would otherwise permit it. He may not take a side deal. He may not exploit information learned in the relationship. He may not put himself in a position where his interests and his duty conflict. The standard is not the standard of the marketplace. Justice Cardozo famously described it in Maynard v. Salmon in 1928 as the punctilio of an honor the most sensitive. It's not enough that the fiduciary did nothing illegal. The question is, did he truly serve the one he was entrusted to serve? Notice that the law builds in this higher standard precisely where one party has the power and the other has trust. The beneficiary cannot easily watch the trustee's every move. The client cannot easily second-guess the lawyer. The child cannot easily challenge the parent. So the law steps in and says, because you have the power and the other has the trust, we will hold you to the higher standard. The Bible does the same. Wherever God has placed you over another, wherever He has made you responsible for another, as a husband, a parent, pastor, an employer, a leader of any kind, he has entrusted that person to you. The standard is not permission. The standard is faithful stewardship before God. Do you see the resonance? American law at its best mirrors what the Apostle Paul is teaching. In ordinary life, the law asks, is it permitted? But in relationships of trust, the trustee and beneficiary, the lawyer and client, the parent and child, the husband and wife, the pastor and flock, the law and the Lord agree that a much higher standard applies. You're not just permitted, you are entrusted. Here's practical counsel for the believer. First, identify the fiduciary relationships in your own life, the people you have been entrusted with, spouse, children, employees, congregants, clients, students. The law calls them duties. The Bible calls them stewardships. Both rise above mere permission. Second, when you act in those roles, ask the higher question Paul asks. Does this build up? Does it please God? Does it seek the good of the one I serve and not just my own? Third, when the line between your interests and the other's interests grows thin, lean toward the one you serve. That is fiduciary duty in the courtroom. It's also Christian maturity in the home, the church, in everyday life. The Latin phrase the law sometimes uses is uberrimae fidei, of the utmost good faith. It is the standard the law applies to its most trusted relationships. It's the standard the Lord applies to the whole Christian life. This is Life in Christ. May God bless you. And may God bless the United States of America and the nations of the world. Amen.
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22: The modern-day evangelical church leans more and more toward the world's philosophy. It questions biblical authority, embraces some of the new sexual morality, and even promotes man's autonomy over God's sovereignty.

0: Welcome to the Bible Study Hour, a radio and internet broadcast with Dr. James Boyce, preparing you to think and act biblically. While it seems like questioning God's standards is solely a curse of these modern times in which we live, it's really nothing new. It was a major issue in the Apostle Paul's time as well. Stay with us now as Dr. Boyce examines the underlying motives that cause a man to think he knows better than God, and the three specific standards most often challenged in both the ancient and modern church.
1: A very significant book by Francis Schaeffer, and it's called The Great Evangelical Disaster. Now, I was very interested in reading that. And this past week, I saw a copy and began to read it. It was equally disturbing, because what Francis Schaeffer is saying in that book is something which, if we're honest, and we aren't always, but if we're honest and look about us in the evangelical world, we are all too aware of. And that is that evangelicals in our time, unfortunately and sometimes unconsciously, but nonetheless tragically, are compromising some of the great standards of the Word of God. The word Francis Schaeffer uses for it in this book is accommodation, sort of the theme of the book, several places in it where he repeats the word three times. It's like the Scriptures, holy, holy, holy, only Francis Schaeffer is saying accommodation, accommodation, accommodation. In what areas? Well, he talks, first of all, about biblical authority, something that I've been concerned about for a long time, and the other members of the International Council on Biblical Inerrancy are equally concerned about. Not the fact that the liberals deny that the Bible is the Word of God, so what's new? They've been doing that for a long time. The problem is that this same spirit of putting the mind of man over the mind of God, the intellect and the knowledge of the scholar over the Scriptures, is permeating evangelicalism. And so those who, a generation or two ago, would never have questioned Scripture are now in many evangelical, so-called evangelical institutions, beginning to compromise what is found here and say, well, it's true in a certain sense that this Bible is the Word of God, but you have to understand that it is also the Word of man, or if it is the Word of God, it at least comes to us in a way which means that it's not always absolutely accurate, and we have to sift through it with our own intellect to see what we can believe and follow. And he says, and I believe rightly, that if evangelicalism keeps up on that pattern of accommodation, the foundations of the church, and therefore eventually the evangelical church itself, will crumble. And then he talks about the right to life issue. And that is something also that we're concerned about. Now, it's somewhat different at the present moment because there has been a revival of interest in this, and I think a quickening of the evangelical conscience. But Francis Schaeffer points out in that book that when he and Dr. C. Everett Koop produced the film series, Whatever Happened to the Human Race, and scheduled the seminars around the country that were meant to launch that film series and the related publications, they did not get strong support from the evangelical institutions. As a matter of fact, they were in some cities where the well-known evangelical schools, the colleges in particular, wouldn't advertise it. Why not, they said? Why not at least put up our posters? Oh, they said, our faculty is divided on that matter. Imagine, divided on the right to life, the importance of life. And yet that was sadly the case. Or again, he talks in that book about ecumenism, the desire to get all Christians together under the same umbrella, whether or not they hold to the cardinal doctrines of Christianity. And yet, strikingly, there were so-called evangelicals present at the World Council who wrote favorably about it and published articles, one in Christianity Today, saying, this really isn't so bad. These men are really godly. They really want to do the right thing, and calling upon all the evangelicals to get together in that godless assembly. And then, toward the end of the book, he talks about the theme which is in our passage in 1 Corinthians 6, and also in the following chapter. This matter of sexual morality, or which unfortunately is increasingly the case, sexual immorality, and Francis Schaeffer bemoans the breakdown of standards in that area within the evangelical church. Now, you don't have to know a lot about World Council of Churches ecumenism or the details concerning biblical inspiration to know that at least in this area, the churches have a problem. That which for years and years, centuries, within the believing church in the Western world would without any question have been considered a disgrace, an obvious breaking of the moral law of God, a tragedy of epic proportions, is in an increasing number of evangelical churches accepted as something, well, you know, we're all human. What can you expect? After all, we must be loving, and therefore it must be all right. That's disturbing enough, just to be able to talk about a situation in those terms. But I want to say that if there is anything which is even more disturbing than the situation that Francis Schaeffer describes, it is the reaction in the evangelical churches to the description of the situation. Because I was at a meeting not long ago of some key evangelical leaders, men whose names you would know. The name of Francis Schaeffer came up because he's written this book. And the people who were there at the meeting said, well, you know, Francis Schaeffer, he's getting old and getting kind of narrow, kind of brittle, kind of legalistic in his old age. And when Frankie Schaeffer gave the condensed version of that book in a speech at the National Religious Broadcasters, and the reaction that I had heard was the reaction, well, Frankie, you know, he's certainly an angry young man. It was interesting that at the end of that tape, the thing that Frankie Schaeffer finished by saying, and I think it wasn't in the script, I think he was just adding it. But what he said as he came to the end of it is, don't say now when I'm done, well, I don't like Frankie Schaeffer, or I don't like the appearance of his father. That's not the issue. The issue is, am I speaking the truth? And if I am speaking the truth, what are you going to do about it? Now, the Apostle Paul would have understood that, except that it was not as bad in his day. Oh, it was bad because it was there in the world, this accommodating spirit. But I say it wasn't as bad in his day because it wasn't in the church. You see, the world doesn't have any objective standard. The world doesn't know that there is a God who has given a moral law which is embodied in the Scriptures, so it's no wonder if the world drifts. But what is a tragedy is when the Church of Jesus Christ, the professing Church of Jesus Christ, who knows there is a God who has revealed himself in the Scriptures and who does have a moral standard, when that church drifts. Now, I think to understand what has happened, we have to understand that in the Western world there has been an enormous change that has come in with what we sometimes call modernism or a modernistic spirit, or which we sometimes call secular humanism, or which, if we're speaking in more technical terms, we call Hegelianism, or by one of the names of the other philosophers that preceded him or came afterwards. You have to understand that what has happened is that we have had a remarkable change in recent memory and in recent history. And it's in at least these areas. One thing that has happened in the thinking of the modern world is that the intellectual community has moved from belief in an open system where God, though invisible, is nevertheless acknowledged to exist, to what you have to call today a closed system in which all we see is all there is. That is, the only thing that exists is the matter in the universe of which we are a part. There is no spiritual dimension. In the past, you see, there was the idea of God, and from God came nature, because nature was made by God, and the laws of nature, which were there because they reflect in some manner the nature of God, and therefore man fit within that pattern. And there wasn't an infinite amount of flexibility. There was room for growth and so on, but there was an established order in the universe because it went back to a God who had established the universe. And then as God began to be removed, as he was, people fell back on the idea of the laws of nature, but because there was no absolute anymore, and if God was denied, even the laws of nature became questionable, and instead of talking about the laws of nature or natural law, which you have even in the legal sphere, people began simply to reflect upon nature. And what before had been an attempt to examine things to find out what the eternal and abiding principles were became now merely a reflection upon things as they are. And whatever things happened became the norm. We've had that enormous change. And then we've had a change in man's look at himself. Before this, even in countries where most certainly not everyone was a Christian, there was at least something of a Christian ethos. And within the sphere of the Christian ethos, man was seen as the creation of God made in God's image. That is, made by God and therefore responsible to God and unable to exist properly and function properly without some relationship to the one who had made him. But when God got pushed out of the picture, as he was in the thinking of most people, man became self-sufficient, a law unto himself, able to establish his own righteousness and do his own deeds and defend them without reference to anybody else. And the idea that came into the moral world through the concept of evolution entered, and the theory was that man in such a system was therefore infinitely perfectible. And so, quite contrary to the scriptures, human beings were no longer seen as those who have fallen from what God made them, but rather as those who are on their way to become all that they were meant to be. Only it's man who gives the meaning. And then there's a third change, and that's in the area of autonomy. This has to do with man as well. You see, before this, when there was a God in the universe, the character and the law of this God was the law of man as well. We may not like it, we may fight against it, but that law stands, and we are not autonomous when there's a moral law in the universe. But you see, you push God out, and you not only have a different view of man, you have a different view of man in relationship to law, and the standard for law comes, therefore, not from God or from nature, but from in man himself. And whatever I want to do becomes a standard. And so we talk today about the me generation. It's just a way of saying in popular language what has happened philosophically. Man is the center of all things. And perhaps even to go further than that, man is all things, or to go even further than that, I am all things, and I am responsible to nobody else. And you know, we have a great expression of that in our time, in the self-development movements, the human potential movements of our time. That is the exact expression of that secular spirit. Now, I say that's the background to this. I want to talk about these issues of morality and marriage because chapter 7 goes on to talk about marriage, but I give this background because we can't understand properly what's happening in the church unless we understand that the church is simply at this point reflecting the culture around us. Jesus said of the church, "You are to be salt and light in the world." But at the very time he said it, he acknowledged the possibility that the salt can lose its saltiness, or the light can be hidden. And that is what has happened as the church has reflected the world's values. Let me say that the reflection of the world's values is not Christianity. And this passage, explicitly, as well as other passages in the Word of God, stands over against any spirit of accommodation. I want you to see how. Remember the points I've just given? Points that have come into the secular worldview as a result of the Enlightenment and all of those things that happened a century or so ago. How? Number one, we have a closed universe. Number two, man becomes self-sufficient and perfectible. And number three, we desire and boast of our autonomy? Look here, Paul begins to talk about sexual immorality, and look what he says, verse 12, everything is permissible, but not everything is beneficial. What's he saying there? He's saying that if we break the law of God, we do so at our peril. Or to put it in other terms, breaking the law of God hurts. It's harmful. And you see, that's the direct antithesis of point number 3, that I'm autonomous, that I'm a law unto myself, that I can do what I want, and therefore what I do is right and good, and I'm the one to determine that. Paul says that is not true. I'm not sure that would even be true if we did live in a closed universe without a God, but it is most certainly not true if we live in an open universe in which there is a God. So you see, in a universe like this, where God, for his own reasons, permits sin and evil and all sorts of things, you can break God's law. You break God's law in this area of sexuality, there is no angel standing there with a flaming sword to keep you from doing it. You can do it. But God says, listen, it is harmful. It's harmful to you. If you don't believe it, you do it. You'll find out as time goes on, and it is harmful to society, which is only to say it's harmful for other people too. And then in the same verse, he makes another point. He repeats himself. Everything is permissible for me, he said. It's not beneficial. Everything is permissible for me, he says. But number 2, I will not be mastered by anything. And what's he talking about there? He's saying, look, if you break the laws of God, not only is it harmful, it's enslaving. You get mastered by it. That's the trouble with sin. See, we think we want to sin, and we say, well, it's not going to hurt. That's the first thing we do. And then the second thing we say is, well, you know, even if it hurts a little, it's my choice. You know, if I want to get hurt a little bit and I think it's worth it, that's all right. And when the pain gets too great or if the consequences are too elaborate, I'll simply quit. Paul says you can't do that. Sin is like an octopus. And you get within the tentacle, and you find there's another tentacle, and that's followed by another tentacle, and pretty soon you're caught, and you can't get free. That's why we need a deliverer. That's why we need Jesus Christ, the Redeemer, to break the fetters of our sin. And any Christian ought to know that. If you've come to Jesus Christ as Savior, you know that you're a sinner, and not only do you know you need the forgiveness of sins, you need deliverance from your sin. Then how, Paul says, can one who has known Jesus Christ as the Redeemer, the Deliverer, from sin, enter lightly once again into sin's clutches? You see the point I'm making? That is the opposite of characteristic number 2. The characteristic that says man is self-sufficient and perfectible. Not in a sinful world, not apart from the power and the grace of God in Jesus Christ. And then he says a third thing. He begins to relate this, not just in what we would call pragmatic terms to other people. Is it helpful, harmful? Not only in terms of myself, am I set free by sin, or does sin enslave me, but to God. You see, who is the ultimate point of reference. And Paul says at that point, listen, the body is not meant for sexual immorality, but for the Lord. And at that point, he brings God in, and that is the direct antithesis of point number 1. It is not a closed universe. God is in the universe. It is God's universe, and we are responsible to him. I am impressed as I read that with the way in which he brings in the full Trinity. He talks about God, first of all. He mentions the Lord. That is the Lord Jesus Christ. And down toward the end, verse 13, he talks about the Holy Spirit, saying, do you not know that your body is the temple of the Holy Spirit who is in you, whom you have received from God? You see, the question Paul is asking is the question that the so-called church must ask itself in every generation, and those who are members of it must in the deepest and most soul-searching way ask themselves. And the question is this: what spirit are you of? Are you of the spirit of this world, the spirit of this passing age, this secular spirit that says there is no God, therefore I am a law unto myself? Or are you of the spirit of Jesus Christ, who came to reveal the true God and say you are not a law unto yourself, and that happiness and fulfillment is to be found in obeying what the true God says? If you're of that latter spirit, then you have to do what Paul says as he concludes the chapter. First of all, you have to flee sexual immorality. Verse 18. You don't have a choice. If you're of the world, well then, be immoral. That's all right. That's what the world does. And go to hell. But if you're of the Spirit of Jesus Christ, you must flee it. And then secondly, and that's the positive side, you must honor God with your body, because that body is given to you from God, and it's yours, but it is also His. And you must honor Him with what you do with it. Are we worried about our country? Are we worried about the moral slide? I think we are. But before we talk about the moral slide in the secular world, we had better come to terms with the moral slide in so-called Christianity and in our own lives. Let us pray. Our Father, there are passages of the Bible that are very hard for us to read, at least to read with understanding. And this is such a one. We ask our Father that by your grace, because there's no strength in us, but by your grace, we might be enabled to live in a way that honors Jesus Christ. Because it's not just a matter of our words, but it's a matter of what we do in all areas, but especially in this area of sexual morality, which is such a problem in our time. We ask it in the name of Jesus, our Savior. Amen.
0: 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Prior to the Reformation, sex was seen as a necessary evil, and sexual passion was viewed as a sin. Priests counseled couples to abstain, and there was to be no sex on certain church holidays. The Reformation restored sexual sanity by celebrating lovemaking within marriage.

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5: 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I'm Mark Daniels. 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
8: With SRN News, I'm Bob Agnew in Washington. Maritime data company Lloyd's List Intelligence says major ship owners have begun moving vessels through the Strait of Hormuz. For the first time in 110 days, ships owned by major companies are transiting the strait after effectively being marooned there since February. Lloyd's List estimates about 550 merchant ships are in that pipeline. They'll need to prepare to make the exit from the Persian Gulf. That includes 160 tankers, 200 bulk carriers, 60 container ships, and 10 vehicle carriers. President Trump has unveiled the new Air Force One, a formerly Qatari-owned jumbo jet, now converted into the official U.S. presidential aircraft. As people gathered to celebrate Juneteenth at various venues across the country, former President Obama and the former First Lady Michelle Obama yesterday unveiled his presidential center.
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11: 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I don't know anything about hooves and horns and a pitchfork, but I know that there's an actual personal devil. 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
10: 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I'm David Jay, thanking you for joining us today as we listen, learn, and are challenged by God's Word, the Bible. This Independence Day, don't just celebrate America's 250th birthday. Stand for what it was built on. Faith, freedom, truth. 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

0: 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Now as we continue in the final section of Chapter 5, we'll see how Peter opens this passage with a command. He calls on us to be sober and vigilant because our adversary, the devil, walks about like a roaring lion, seeking whom he may devour. It's a serious order with serious consequences if we don't obey. Not believing the devil is real gives him a real foothold in our lives. So today, on day one of this message, Pastor Jack tells us that we are the first big problem in our lives. We need to get past ourselves, stand up and take notice. Satan, the devil, is alive and well, and he rules over a very dark world where he wants you to join him. It's why knowing that no weapon formed against us will prosper is our confidence and our best defense. Now with his message called The Second Biggest Problem in Your Life, Part 1, here's pastor and Bible teacher Jack Hibbs.
1: And open our Bibles to 1 Peter chapter 5, 1 Peter 5. And we're going to start in verse 8 today and go all the way down, believe it or not, to verse 9. Now, we will definitely cover verse 8 in our study today. We'll see as far as we go, but you're going to see why in a moment. The hesitation as to how far we'll go. It's amazing, before we read it, the statistics vary based upon what poll you're reading, be it a Gallup poll or a Rasmussen poll or even a Barna poll. But somewhere in the vicinity of 80%+ of evangelical Christians, that is those who claim to believe that the Bible is the Word of God, that it means exactly what it says, but somewhere 83% of those, that would be us, who say that God's Word is God's Word, about 83% of them say that there's a perfect continuity of truth from Genesis to Revelation, meaning about 83% of the evangelical community declares that God's Word is the Bible. It doesn't contain the Bible. It doesn't contain truth. It is truth. And now I would think that's you today in this church, that you would say today that this Bible doesn't contain truth. This Bible is truth. But they go on to say in their evaluation and in their questioning that out of that 83% or so of evangelicals, somewhere around 23 to 25% of them believe that there's a literal devil. That is a tragic number. In fact, it's a contradictory number. How can you say that the Word of God is the Word of God and says what it says, and yet you land with such a small percentage of believers believing that there's an actual devil? Now, if I were the devil, I would love those statistics. That would tell me that things are going according to plan. Because if he can't control your life, the next thing he'll do is to get you to believe he doesn't exist, so that he can manipulate your life. And you might be saying or thinking today, Jack, you silly, silly man, are you here to tell me in the 21st century that there's a real devil with hooves and horns and a pitchfork? I don't know anything about hooves and horns and a pitchfork, but I know that there's an actual personal devil. I've not met him. I don't intend to. Don't want to. But Jesus did. Jesus speaks of him. Jesus announces. The Bible speaks of him through and through. And your understanding, your theology about what we're looking at today, brought to us by the dear beloved Peter, should cause us all to sit up today. And so, Father, we pray that today you would open up our eyes like never before to the reality that we have a great adversary. Your Bible, in short order, tells us he's out and about. He's real. He means to devour. He's an enemy of truth. He is a personality. He has an attitude. He has an agenda. And so, Father God, we pray that your truth would permeate our thinking and our lives today. And if there's anyone here that does not yet know the Lord Jesus Christ, that even today in their minds and hearts, today Satan would suffer the worst blow possibly given to his heart and his mind. And that is to keep people blinded to his existence and blinded to the fact that a hell exists and blinded to the fact that Jesus Christ saves. I guess what I'm praying, Lord, this morning is that you would snatch out of the crown of Satan souls needing to be redeemed. And Father, that you would open up the eyes of the church that we might better contend for the faith that was once and for all delivered unto the saints. We praise you, Lord God. In Jesus' name, and all God's people said, amen. Amen. You can be seated this morning. Awesome portion of scripture. Looking at a message entitled today, The Second Biggest Problem in Your Life. Can you write that down? That's the title. That's the theme of our teaching today and next week. The second biggest problem in your life. You ought to know it. You say, the second biggest problem in my life? Why don't you just cut to the chase and tell me what is the first biggest problem of my life? Well, the first biggest problem in your life and mine is me, is you. I am the biggest problem in my life. What goes on in the, can I say, sovereignty of who I am? The realm of which God made you and I as rational thinking individuals, of people who can determine and self-determine for ourselves. In that sense, God has given us a great level of sovereignty to make choices and to decide and to really determine where and what we want to do and where we want to go. Right here, Peter opens up with this remarkable call, as you're hearing in verses 8 and 9. It's really known theologically and, by the way, in legal terms. I know this morning I saw one of our great state judges coming into the church this morning to worship. And this term is a legal term that Peter puts out as an injunction. It's a call. It's an authoritative command, a court order, if you would, to the house of God, to the people of God, to take these things seriously. He's announcing to all believers, this is a command. This is an ordered reality that every Christian needs to sit up and take notice of. And I think it's safe to say that many people in the church today mock at the thought of an actual personal Satan. And that's too bad. That's tragic. I think it's C.S. Lewis in Mere Christianity that says, regarding those who say, I don't believe in a devil, but if there is a devil, Lewis says, people ask, I'd like to meet him to prove it. And C.S. Lewis says, don't worry. If you stay on the same course that you're on now, you'll meet him. Whether you like it or not is something to be determined. Oh, he's real, all right. The Bible says that he's a fallen angel. He is a cherubim of high-ranking order. The Bible says, as I've mentioned in one of our Isaiah studies not too long ago, the book of Isaiah tells us that he has his own will. And Satan, or Lucifer, he goes by also the title devil, diablos, a destroyer, or Apollyon, or Abaddon in the Bible. He is the king, the ruler over the demonic forces. By the way, I don't want to freak you out right now, but I'll just say this to stimulate your hearts to study more. There are angels, and then in the rank of angels, there are angels that are, I would say, are intact angels. They've kept their first estate, as it were, as being servants of the Most High God. And then the Bible talks about another group of angels that are fallen angels. And they seem to move and to go about in the Bible from Genesis to Revelation in certain particular ways and peculiar ways to them and to their world, to their realm. And then there's the realm of demons, totally different name for them. Demons are different than fallen angels. Make no mistake about it. And the Bible makes it clear that Lucifer, the devil, Satan, is the ruler of that dark world and that he is in control. But what we're looking at today is the fact that you and I, if you know it or not, are involved and engaged in what the Bible calls spiritual warfare. You and I are engaged in it right now. And to the level of degree of warfare, that's determined by you. But the Bible's very clear about this, and we'll be learning in the next 2 weeks about this warfare. I found it interesting. I've had a glorious opportunity. I've had a chance to speak at Quantico, Virginia, among the Marine Corps and Navy. I've had a chance to speak to a group of special operators in San Diego for the United States military. But one of those gentlemen I spoke to quite some time ago had told me, he was a U.S. Marine, but he was a Navy SEAL. I think you know that the Department of Navy has under it a group called the Marines. The Marines answer to the Navy. And so the U.S. Navy SEALs is made up of Navy and Marine personnel. This particular young man was a Marine, and he was in one of the noted, famous SEAL teams that comes to your mind just me mentioning that. And he had told me something. He had now done 6 years in the SEALs, and he was out as a defender, called it a private contractor, but under U.S. State Department employment somewhere in the Middle East. And he had told me when he was here, he said, you know, when you come out of BUDS, when you graduate from BUDS training and you become a SEAL, he said, in short order, you are absolutely convinced that you are invincible. You at that young age with the training that is the most elite in the world, with a nation behind you in all kinds of ways, you are completely convinced that it's almost seemingly impossible for you to die. That even if you got shot, there's so much stuff that you have on your body that can cordon portions of your body off so that you don't bleed out. And if you are bleeding, there are a group of men around you who will, listen, put a PICC line in their own body and give blood to you until help arrives. We are invincible. And it's in the mindset of the Navy SEAL or U.S. Special Ops. And that they go into battle with this intensity and this ferocity, if we can put it that way, completely convinced. If man can go into battle in that kind of level of confidence, I would like to submit to you these next 2 weeks that the Christian today lives and ought to live in a level of confidence that overshadows what the U.S. SEALs or anyone else can be taught. Can you hear what I'm saying? I believe things in the material world are just pictures of what we can experience in the spiritual realm.
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1: If we can be bold going into battle and thinking we're invincible, how much more true is it for the Christian if we truly believe in the power of the Word of God and the indwelling of the Holy Spirit in our lives? That according to the Bible teaches us that until Christ calls us home, we are invincible. The Bible tells us over and over again that nothing can stop us. Death cannot stop us. Think of that. Yeah, I thought you said, wait a minute, death. No. Death only promotes the believer. Death is our graduation day for the believer. But all from that moment we start in this warfare of the spiritual realm to the time that we see the Lord, all of this is a promised victory. God has said to us that there is no weapon that is formed against us that shall prosper, that there is no created thing that can separate you and I from the love of God, that all implements and armaments have been given to us to wage a war in an invisible realm that the enemy of our souls, the devil, must succumb to. But so few of us know the power of the battle. So few of us know what it's like to be in a battle And yet, listen, all of you as a believer, are you a Christian today? You're in the battle. And the enemy's plan is to be involved in that battle against you, because he is. We'll see how much so. But to keep you from being alert or awake to the fact that there is, in fact, a battle raging about you. One verse to get us ready. Matthew chapter 28, verse 19 to 20. I'd like, you know, write that down in your margins of 1 Peter 5:8. Jesus had given us and his church a mission, and to that he gave to a small group of special ops. In Matthew 28, verse 19, Jesus said, "Go therefore and make disciples of all nations." That's the goal, by the way, disciples. "Baptizing them in the name of the Father and of the Son and of the Holy Spirit, teaching them to observe all things that I have commanded you. And lo," or behold, "I am with you always, even to the end of the age." You cannot get a better deployment mission than that. Jesus says, "All authority's been given to me, and I give it to you. And I am sending you out on a mission into this dark world." Listen, until Christ comes back and takes this earth and his rightful ownership, according to the Bible, Satan is the ruler of this age. That may shock some of you. The Bible says Satan is the ruler of this age, and you ought to wake up to the reality that there's a lot going on in the world that is under the control of the wicked one, says the Bible. Don't confuse the issues of life that seem to contradict the love of God. The issue is there are two kingdoms colliding. And right now, as a Christian, raise your hand if you're a Christian. I'm going to see you. Okay, look. Right now, you and I live in enemy-occupied territory. The enemy has taken this world. He robbed it from us in the Garden of Eden. He's had it ever since. Jesus said he has come to rob and to kill and to destroy. And the question is, do you believe that? He moves and he operates in the things and in the shadows of ways that you might think are just normal living, normal life. But what comes to your mind when you think about the existence of Satan? Again, Jesus encountered him. Others encountered him. I think if you read the writings of Paul the Apostle, he encountered him. But what comes to your mind? What's the image? Let's see. Does this image come to your mind? Does not come to my mind. Maybe in Hollywood. Does that bother you? That shouldn't bother you. You want to know why that shouldn't bother you? It's so ridiculously obvious. That's why it doesn't bother me. See, Pastor, I don't like that. Well, then we'll show you the next slide. Now, I don't know about you. I don't know who that guy is. If you know, don't tell me. I want to be innocent. That guy to me looks like Satan to me. Now, that may be your brother. I don't know. But he's not going to show up with horns on his head. He's going to show up with this seductive, "I'm cool, I'm everything" person thing. I don't know. That guy bothers me. Maybe you say, "Oh, he's so handsome." There's a handsomeness about this dude that makes it creepy. I don't even want to know that guy. We say, "Yeah, that's, now that you mentioned it, that's kind of over the top." Yeah, I see that. He's kind of got them. He doesn't have horns, but he's got interesting eyebrows that kind of make horns appear in your imagination. See, no, I can't. Listen. Satan may come to you with a nasty picture of horns in a shadow, or he may come to you in a seductive play like this, or you know what? He might even come to you looking like maybe the next guy here. There you go. Look, now I'm not saying George Clooney's Satan. What I'm saying is this, that guy's, he's got one of the most recognizable faces in the world. And I know this because I found out what women think. Women love this guy because he's got a real compassionate, he's handsome with a real compassionate tone about him. And there's a little boyness that the lady said. He's just so cute. There's a boyness. No matter how old he gets, there's a boyness about him. There's a sweet innocence about him. Listen to this. You don't even know this guy. And yet people are looking at him and they're making an assessment, a judgment call, that there's an innocent boyness about him. And in this world that you and I live in, the more and more I read my Bible, this is where I land. I land in a world where there's a devil who the last thing he wants to do on earth is to spook you. The last thing he wants to do is get you on guard and get you armed. He wants to come to you with a gentle smile and compassionate eyes and somewhat of a handsome look, because I think Satan, according to the Bible, Scripture says that he was the most beautiful created angel God ever made. And he's got the ability to appear. Now, there's a lot of humor in the things I just showed you, but not really if you think about it. Point number one in our study today, the second biggest problem in your life is Satan's ability to blind you from reality. Can you write that down? And by the way, if you see anybody not writing this down, they need to write it down more than anybody else around them. You need to write this down because of the urgency of all this stuff. Satan's ability to blind you from reality. Verse 8, he says, be sober and be vigilant. Can you mark those words? Be sober, be vigilant. And in this, we look at spiritual disciplines. What is it? Satan's ability to blind you from the reality of having spiritual disciplines in your life. Listen, Christian, it is hard. Can I confess for all of us? And after I throw myself under the bus, I'm going to want an amen, okay? Can I confess for all of us that it is hard to pray? It's hard to do the right thing. It's hard to walk the straight and narrow. It is a discipline. Can someone say amen to that? It's not easy. Listen, we are enemy-occupied territory. It's not easy. It's never going to be easy. A quote Christian who's got it easy, I wonder if they're a Christian.
0: 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Thanks for spending some time with us today. And don't forget to rest upon God with all your weight and not let the devil get any part of us. The Second Biggest Problem in Your Life, Part 1, is part of Pastor Jack's series called Anchored, A Study in 1 Peter, a series that takes us through the life and times of the Apostle Peter, whose love for Jesus Christ carried him through some great persecution, and whose compassion for others still inspires us today. And we'll continue on the next edition of Real Life Radio. 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
1: You bring God into every plan that you have, marinated in prayer, marinated in the Word, marinated in wise counsel. Because I just don't want a good idea, because bad ideas, again, every day is Halloween for a bad idea, because it gets to dress up as a good idea. I don't want just a good idea. I want God's idea.
10: Hi, I'm Caleb, and welcome to Building Your House with Tim Brown, pastor of Calvary Chapel Fremont. The Bible says that unless the Lord builds the house, they labor in vain who build it. Building Your House is a verse-by-verse study through the Bible. How important it is to build your life upon the tested truth of the Word of God. Open your Bible with Pastor Tim and follow along.
1: In its ending. They had a good idea that was a bad idea. They didn't have God's idea. Now, I've discovered in the Scripture and in life that a lot of good ideas, they backfire, don't they? One of the good ideas in the Bible is the rebuilding of Jericho. We know that Joshua and the children of Israel, on that last day, they marched around Jericho for 7 days and the walls fell flat and the whole thing. And Joshua says this concerning Jericho. Then Joshua made them take an oath at that time, saying, "Cursed before the Lord is the man who rises up and builds this city Jericho. With the loss of his firstborn, he shall lay its foundation, and with the loss of his youngest son, he shall set up its gates." Joshua 6:26. But we find in 1 Kings chapter 16 this: "In his days, that is, in the days of King Ahab, Hiel the Bethelite built or rebuilt Jericho. He laid its foundation with the loss of Abiram, his firstborn, and he set up its gates with the loss of his youngest son, Segub, according to the word of the Lord, which he spoke by Joshua, the son of Nun."
11: Now, I don't know why Heal the Bethelite wouldn't know of the prophecy or the curse or the warning of Joshua when it came to the rebuilding of Jericho. Jericho was a place of curse. It was a place of sin. Everything had been placed under the ban. You're to take nothing out of Jericho. It's a cursed city. Heal the Bethelite. Why did you want to rebuild Jericho? And what would he say? It seemed like a good idea at the time. But with his firstborn and with his youngest, with their sacrifice, with their death, he rebuilt that city. A lot of good ideas, they backfire. You know, Jericho is the oldest city in the world. It's the oldest place of permanent residence in the world. And to be that, it had to be located in a... If you go there now, boy, it's just so dry and arid. You wonder how anybody could live there. But the seasons come and go, and at that time, it was a place that could sustain a sizable population. And he looked around him at the land, at the water that was available, and he goes, what a great place to live. What a great place to build the city. And look at all these stones around here. I'm just going to rebuild this thing. But he did it with the loss of his firstborn and of his lastborn. A lot of good ideas backfire. A lot of good ideas that are really bad ideas in the Bible. There's David and the census. And David, toward the end of his reign, he's going to take a census. He's going to count how many people there are in Israel. And Joab, his cousin, said, don't do that. Because what David wanted to do was to determine the strength of the nation by its population and by the size of its fighting army. But God said, no, listen, I'm the strength of Israel. I'm the shield of Israel. Victory doesn't come from the strength of the horse or the legs of a man, but the Lord is the one who delivers in battle. You look to me, David. And David had a whole life history of trusting in God up against superior forces. He knew, if anybody knew, that God is the shield of Israel, it was David. I mean, how many times does he say that and like manner of thing in the book of Psalms? You're my shelter, my refuge, my high tower. You're my shield. You know, you're my protector. You go before me. You go behind me. You're above me. You're beneath. You're all around me. You protect me. You deliver me from the enemy. If anybody knew that, it was David. So why would David want to determine the strength of a nation by the size of its army and the number of its population? Because God was his strength. And so Joab pleaded with him, don't do this, don't do this. But David said, no, we're going to take a census. And so Joab went out with the army and they began to take a census. And a plague started among the people. And God judged David because of his sinful census. And I think it's at this particular plague, 70,000 people died. Until David took his stand on what Mount Moriah, which is now the Temple Mount, and said, Lord, stay your hand. And the Lord stayed his hand at that time. But he was broken up. He said, Lord, let your judgment be on me and me, me alone and not on the people. I'm the one who has sinned against you. David had a good idea. It wasn't God's idea. And it was really not a good idea. It was a bad idea. We've all come through COVID together. And we've all experienced and have endured COVID lockdown, right? RFK, he's the son of Bobby Kennedy, and he declared his candidacy as a Democrat for the presidency in 2024. But he said this. He denounced the COVID lockdown regime. He said that the lockdown was the biggest shift in wealth in human history. On May 2nd of 2020, 600 doctors wrote a signed letter to President Trump begging him not to allow lockdowns. At that time, all pandemic protocols anywhere in the world, the World Health Organization, the Centers for Disease Control, the European Health Agency, they all said you never do mass lockdowns. It causes much worse havoc and deaths and injuries. You do what was the standard protocol. You quarantine the sick, you protect the vulnerable, and you let everybody else go back to work. Otherwise, you're going to wreak havoc. And he said that there's now study after study comparing states and nations that locked down to those who didn't. The more you locked down, the worse you got. Worse COVID deaths, worse excess deaths. Sweden's numbers came out this week. Sweden was the only country in Europe that didn't lock down. And it had the lowest excess deaths in Europe. An International Monetary Fund in a Harvard study says that the cost of the lockdown just to the U.S. was $16 trillion. $4 trillion shifted from the middle class to the super rich. These lockdowns affected American children. There was a Brown University study that said toddlers lost 22 IQ points. One-third of the children throughout their school careers are going to need remedial education, and children all over the country have missed their milestones. 5 months ago, the Centers for Disease Control, they revised their milestones so that now a child is no longer expected to walk at 1 year. It's 18 months. And a child now does not have to have 50 words at 24 months, but at 30 months. They closed every church in this country without any scientific citation for a year, and they closed 3.3 million businesses with no due process and no just compensation. And so here's a top-notch Democrat who said, this was nuts. This was insane. I don't know how many of you know who Dennis Prager is, but Dennis Prager, he said, the lockdown. And this isn't a commentary on mask or vaccine, not that. The lockdown is the worst idea in human history. The worst idea in human history. And listen now, this is not a political comment. Because what the Republican administration began, the Democratic administration continued. So this isn't Trump versus Biden or anything like that. This is a pox on all of the houses, right? The worst idea in human history. So here's the point. It's not political. Here's the point. The most advanced, educated, technologically sophisticated nation in the world followed the worst idea in human history. And why? Seemed like a good idea at the time. A lot of you have been in my office, and you'll notice I have a whole shelf filled with biographies of Hitler and commentary on Nazi Germany and that kind of a thing. And some of you have been very, very startled at that. Why? You're a pastor. Why are you reading about Hitler? I'm trying to learn how to control you. That's really... That. Do you know that his given name, his last name when he was born, was Schicklgruber? And who knows, maybe World War II never would have happened if it was Hail Schicklgruber, you know. I don't know if anybody would have had that respect, but one of his granddads adopted him and he changed his name. But anyway, and what fascinates me about Hitler and Germany is at that time, they probably were the most sophisticated, cultured, educated people on the earth. And maybe America was there with them too. But they were urbane, educated, cultured, sophisticated. How could they fall for a demon-possessed man? It still baffles me. Now, obviously, if you know the story, there's some very unique historical swirls at the time, historical circumstances that made Hitler even a possibility. But yet, how could such smart people follow that? It makes no sense to me whatsoever. That plan, the Nazi Germany and the plan of Hitler. It was flawed in its beginning, it was flawed in its middle, and it's flawed in its end. It was supposed to be the thousand-year Reich, and it only lasted 12 years, right? Because sin always disappoints. Sin always puffs out. Sin always will lead you to an empty vessel. It will leave you empty. What looks like a good idea, if it's not God's idea, it's a bad idea. Do you think Hitler prayed and God told him, kill every Jew in the world? No, that wasn't God's idea. Kill every gypsy, kill every homosexual, kill every deformed person in Germany. That's not God's idea. It's nuts. But the German people followed this insane man. Now, there were many in Germany that considered him insane and did not follow, and there was a resistance, but not a resistance enough to stop the whole world being engulfed in the flames of World War II. Good ideas, they backfire. Some backfire small, some backfire in a spectacular way. I'd like you to turn with me to James chapter 4. James chapter 4. Right after the book of James. James chapter 4, verse 13. I want to end with just the thought of how to have God's ideas. How to make sure that your good ideas are God's ideas. James 4:13, come now, you who say, today or tomorrow we'll go to such and such a city and spend a year there and engage in business and make a profit. Yet you do not know what your life will be like tomorrow. You're just a vapor that appears for a little while and then vanishes away. Instead, you ought to say, if the Lord wills, we will live and also do this or that. If the Lord wills, we'll do this or that. I believe that all of our ideas need to be submitted unto the Lord. Proverbs 16:9 says, the mind of man plans the way, but the Lord directs his steps. And so, I've talked to you a couple of weeks ago, maybe it was last week. You have a mind, God saved your mind. You can plan. I'm going to do this, I'm going to do that. In James chapter 4, it doesn't say don't plan. It says just submit your plan to the Lord. Proverbs 6, verse 16:9, it really just follows up on that, saying the mind of man does plan his way, but the Lord directs his steps. I've had many good ideas. I've planned many things that as I think into them, as I begin to walk them out, there's some kind of check that happens. There's some kind of situation objectively that blocks that plan. Or there's a check in my mind, my conscience, or my spirit that says, don't do that. Okay. I give the Lord veto power over my good ideas. Because I just don't want good ideas. I want God ideas. Right? Give the Lord veto power. Well, how will I know, what the Lord is saying? Listen, if you don't know, submit it to wise counsel. There's wisdom and victory in a multitude of counselors. Bring it to myself and the elders. Bring it to people you respect in the church. Bring it to friends, that you know go to other churches. And say, man, I'm thinking about this, but I just don't know if it's right. Will you pray with me about this thing? It's not that I'm getting a check in my spirit. It's just that I'm not sure. And maybe what you need is just a kick in the rear end to get you to walk out in faith. Or maybe someone would say, have you considered this? No, I haven't considered that. But in considering that, I know I shouldn't do what I'm considering. The Lord will tell you. You'll hear a still small voice behind you saying, this is the way. Walk ye in it. Proverbs 3, 5, and 6 says, you can quote it with me, trust in the Lord with all your heart and lean not to your own understanding. In all thy ways acknowledge him, and what's going to happen? He will. That's the promise. He will make your path straight. You don't have to wonder if he will or not. He will make your path straight. You bring God into every plan that you have, marinated in prayer, marinated in the Word, marinated in wise counsel. Because I just don't want a good idea, because bad ideas, again, every day is Halloween for a bad idea, because it gets to dress up as a good idea. I don't want just a good idea. I want God's idea. And I know that you want God's idea. You don't want to be deceived. You want to be a goofball. You don't want to end up with emptiness. You don't want to be led down a path that's going to lead you to nowhere. Submit all of your good ideas unto the Lord. A good person to submit them to is your spouse. Oh, I'm not going to tell him. I'm not going to tell her, you know. They'll argue me out of it. Well, if you can be argued out of it, maybe it's not God's idea then. If you can't be argued out of it, that just means you're stubborn. No, that could it be? You know, I have all kinds of good ideas, but one way I know it's God's idea, is if I wake up with it tomorrow, and the next day, and the next day, and it won't let me go. Because I can even tell you today, I had like 3 good ideas yesterday. I can't even remember what they were. I mean, they would save the world. Every homeless person would have a shelter and all the hungry people. But I just can't remember what it was. An idea that's persistent. You know, Jeremiah said, I'm not going to speak any longer in your name. He just got tired of being so resisted as a prophet. And persecuted and scorned. He said, I'm not going to speak anymore in your name. But he said, your word in me was like a fire. And I couldn't keep it in. I think God's ideas are like a fire. They just keep burning and burning and burning. I think a good idea will burn out. But God's idea will keep burning on. Submit your good ideas to the Lord. And if someone can throw water on it and goes out, well, it's probably not of God. But there was a fire burning in Jeremiah. There's a fire burning in Isaiah. And so many of you who've gone into ministry, you've asked, hey, is this what God has for me? There was a fire burning in you, and it couldn't be quenched. No matter what objection someone raised, what concern was brought your way, that fire just burned through it all. And now you're doing stuff God wants you to do. Again, the vision for our church is find what Jesus wants you to do and do it. And don't let anything or anybody quench that God idea in your heart or in your spirit. And so, Israel's plan here, Judah's plan, it was flawed in its beginning, its middle, its ending. So many plans that we have are flawed in their beginning, their middle, and their ending. And both RFK, and that was reported by a guy named Tom Woods and Dennis Prager, no doubt many others, would say, you know, the COVID lockdown was the worst idea in human history. Worst idea in human history. But I have another one that's the worst idea in human history. It's you rejecting Jesus Christ as your Lord and Savior. God sent his son to die for you on the cross. We're born sinful. We need a Savior. We need Jesus. We need someone to die for us. I can't commend myself to God. God's not impressed with me. Now, the Bible says God loves me, but he's not impressed with me. I mean, anything I could do, he could do, what, a gillion, zillion times better. He doesn't need me to play a song for him or paint a picture or preach a sermon. I think the Lord would tell me, Tim, I'm a better preacher than you. I'm a better guitar player than you. I'm a better painter than you. I think God delights in those things in one sense, but I don't think he's impressed with those kinds of things. You know, when you get stuff from your kids, there are handprints in plaster of Paris. I don't know. You're blessed. I don't know that you're impressed. You know, oh, that's the best handprint in Pastor Polaris ever in the history of humankind. I don't think you think that. You know, I think you're just happy that your kid was able to get it in the middle. You know, that's impressive enough. You know, especially losing 22 IQ points, right? There's nothing you can do that can impress God. You can never be thin enough, pretty enough, fast enough, smart enough, strong enough, good enough, moral enough. God doesn't look at that stuff. But Christ died to clothe you with his gift of righteousness. The only thing that impresses God the Father is the righteousness of his Son, Jesus Christ. That is what impresses God. This morning, have you received Jesus Christ as your Lord and Savior? Christ died for our sins according to the Scriptures. He was buried. He was raised up on the third day according to the Scriptures. And now he invites you to put your trust in him. God is only impressed with the work of his Son. And we're told in Isaiah 53, that's the work that he accepts. That's the work that he'll honor. And this morning, if you are not clothed with, if you are not covered with the righteousness of Jesus Christ, now's your opportunity to confess Jesus as your Lord and Savior and to clothe yourself, to take on the righteousness of Jesus Christ. That's the only way that you and I can be right with God, is through the righteousness of Jesus Christ. And he wants to give that to you as a gift this morning. If you don't know Christ as your Lord and Savior this morning, here in the room or there out in the live stream world, listen. Christ can be yours today. You can give your life to Christ. You can confess Jesus as your Lord and Savior. Paul the Apostle said that if you believe in your heart that God raised Jesus from the dead and confess with your mouth Jesus is Lord, what's going to happen? You shall be saved. What a great idea. It's God's idea. Why don't you get on the same page as God?
12: The watchman waketh, but in vain.
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10: With SRN News, I'm Bob Agnew in Washington. Federal prosecutors are bringing new charges as the administration continues its effort to dismantle Antifa's nationwide network. The administration notching another victory in its crackdown on Antifa after prosecutors charged 15 people accused of obstructing immigration enforcement operations in the state of Minnesota. The defendants allegedly coordinating efforts to disrupt an ICE operation in Minneapolis using blockades, tracking tactics, and intimidation against ICE officers. President Trump has unveiled the new Air Force One, a formerly Qatari-owned jumbo jet gifted to the president, now converted into the official U.S. presidential aircraft. The plane features a bold navy blue and red exterior. That is a departure from the traditional robin's egg blue, and it serves only as a temporary solution until the new Boeing jets arrive, expect 2028. More on these stories at SRN News.
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5: A couple weeks back, I was in New York in the middle of 40,000 people all engaging in New York Tech Week. And I got to sit on a few panels. And one of the most interesting was when I was on a panel and somebody asked me what it means to be a Christian in the business of technology. And I answered back with a question, because the question they asked me has three different answers hiding inside of it. And most people never notice. I think they just pick one and call it faith and work, and then they move on. You can't steward a calling you've never actually named. So on this show, let's name it. Welcome to 10 Talents. I'm your host, Keith Koo. This is the show about faith leadership and what it actually means to steward what you've been given in the marketplace. We want to multiply impact and add value. Let me set the stage of what New York Tech Week is like. So San Francisco also has a Tech Week. It's about 500 events now. New York Tech Week, which is where A16Z started this decentralized multi-event week, you have between 1,000 and 1,500 events and 40 to 60,000 people. It's presented in early June. It's presented by some of the biggest venture firms in the world. And it's the whole city. In the middle of all that, I was in a room of believers, about 200 of us, in technology, founders, operators, investors, who follow Jesus. And that's packed out a side conversation the other 999 plus events would never host. The panel I was on was a community of Christians in tech. And a few of us came from different corners. So whether it was venture capital, media, building, when we see builders, people who are actually creating products and doing things. All of us were very passionate about this particular topic. So we have up to 60,000 people who came to New York to talk about what to build. And we had one small side conversation, I mean, 200 compared to 60,000. And we were asking a different question, who they were becoming while they built whatever it was that they were building. There are three different things hiding inside that one question, and they're not all the same calling. First, Christians who build technology, believers doing excellent work inside secular companies and markets. Second, technology built for Christians, the faith technology market. Those include church software, faith apps, prayer apps, meditation apps, and values-aligned artificial intelligence. And third, kingdom principles built into the product itself, not a verse bolted onto the outside. The values are the architecture, whatever the market. These are actually different callings. They have different economics, different temptations. And we flatten all three into one, in my view, tired phrase, and wonder why nobody knows where they stand. So let me go through those three again with examples. So let's say that you're a Christian builder. That means you're a Christ follower and you're building things and you want the things to be used by others. I could think of non-tech examples like Chick-fil-A or In-N-Out Burger. Or we could talk about you are building for a Christian audience. You're building technology for a Christian audience. There is a AI company that specifically that Christians are adopting and using. There are also many other startups that are doing something similar. And then we think about having a knowledge of everything that you build that your values and your theology and everything about it is values aligned, and that goes into the product domain itself. I'll share with you that something that I've been working on very closely, I always want that to reflect on me, who I am, what my theology is. Not released it yet, but it's really important to me that it's values aligned. And here's where I think the challenge is. I think it's great to call ourselves people in the marketplace, tent makers, people that are committed to faith and work. But I think when we broaden that category, it's something that's lost, because what's the nature of what you're working on, what you're building? So I would say that the reflex from scripture is work as unto the Lord. That is true, but I don't think that alone is enough. It lets you avoid ever deciding which of the three builders is actually yours. Paul, in my opinion, writes it like a job site. Each one should build with care, for the fire will test the quality of each person's work. Here's the point. Scripture assumes you know what you're building before you find out what it's made of. Naming the calling isn't overthinking. It's the first act of stewardship. And how does this relate to me? Well, for 3 decades, I've been inside a lot of institutions with institutional power, whether that's corporations, investment situations, even in churches, 501c3s, it goes on and on. I've been each of these builders at different times. I've attempted to do excellent work inside some of the largest secular companies in the world, whether it be technology or banking. And I built things aimed at a faith audience. I mean, if you think about it, 10 talents, the show that I'm recording on, I am providing content for anyone, but certainly those that resonate with a faith. And I try to put a conviction at the center of everything that I'm working on, and I've seen what it's cost me. I'm not naming these three types of builders from a seminary position. I'm naming them for over 30 years of standing in all three of these types of positions, and sometimes getting at least one of them wrong. Here's what I really enjoyed about being on the panel at Christians in Tech, and shout out to them as well. When we talked about the nature of this question to a diverse panel, different positions, different walks of life, you, of course, would get different answers. So the thing that I challenged the audience with is whether you are a Christian building for any community, including secular communities, whether you are building specifically for Christians as customers, or again, whether you're trying to be values aligned and imbuing the things you're working on with your heart for God and for the things that you believe in. I think the key message is, what does it mean to be a Christian at work? What does it mean to be a Christian business? I gave an example right now of a technology company that's certainly in the news. They're a defense company. They have an operating system used, and it's been in the conflict right now. I believe in their technology. And what I would say is that there are people that some people of the faith community might say that we don't believe in technology that could be used in warfare, that it could actually be used to take lives. I know this particular founder gave a fireside chat at one of our investor events, and that individual is the son of a Baptist preacher. And he was saying that, well, I understand that concern. At the same time, what if that technology is used as a deterrent? What if that technology is used to minimize the loss of life? Because maybe we need to take a target out, the whatever government or jurisdiction, and by using precision-guided weapons, we're able to minimize collateral damage, and we're able to use technology to definitively identify a target. I would say that that's not something for me to tell you whether that's right or wrong, but those are the things that I think only when you're really truly thinking about what is the impact I'm trying to have and the legacy I'm going to have, I think it's very valid to take a stance. So some of you may say using technology in the defense industry, I'm okay with. And some of you might feel convicted otherwise. But the key there is that to understand that you are rationalizing, articulating what your position is, and that you're able to align that with your personal relationship with Christ. So this is exactly the type of conversation that 10 Talents is here for. This is where faith meets the real work of building, investing, and leading. And if this is resonating with you, I want you to do two things. I want you to think about how you are going to apply this thought about, am I a Christian that is building for any audience? Or am I building solely for a Christian audience? Or am I ensuring that my values and what I'm called is in everything that I do? And of course, you know, that's where I'm leaning towards. Or is it really like I'm switching modes, or is it I'm actually going to be completely an individual person? Also, I want you to be able to share your insights with others. I want you to be able to have conversations this week and the next few weeks and months to actually challenge yourself into this frame of thinking. And this also goes back to why I talk about artificial intelligence so much. So back to the stories that I've been saying for the last couple of years, whether you use artificial intelligence or you don't use artificial intelligence, I want that to be a personal choice, but I want that to be aligned with your conviction to what you think God calls you to do. One of the things I said in New York was that when I'm building with AI for the things that I'm working on, I have an operating system. I've created basically the Keith operating system for how I use artificial intelligence. It's a rule set and it's very strict. It says these are the things that I believe in. These are the things that I will not go against. Please test these ideas. And if I'm drifting, we call it drift, then you need to check me and tell me why or what I'm doing and how I can actually come to coherence, a word I used last week as well. And then for me, I have a lot of my personal interest in scripture in this instruction set. I don't think everyone's going to get that, especially if you don't happen to be a Christ follower yet, because I know I have listeners. But the point being is that I want to be a person of integrity. I want to be a person that can stand up. And so if I'm going to actually create something through technology, I want that technology to accurately reflect me. And I think that's one of the ongoing concerns and challenges for people who are using technologies like AI, because you hear the horror stories, it hallucinates, it's nothing what I expected, the output is completely wrong. And that is true, because the AI in a box is only as good as the public internet. And so if there's bad stuff on the public internet, misinformation, wrong facts, then of course you will get similar output. However, if you train your artificial intelligence, and you know, if you're asking how you want to do this, go to xtalents.com and drop us a message. If you want to actually train your AI to be consistent to your values and your belief and your theology, there's pretty straightforward ways of doing that. So you're listening to 10 Talents. I'm your host, Keith Koo. Today's show, I'm talking about three types of Christian builders: those who build for any audience, those who build specifically for a Christian audience, and those who are ensuring that no matter what they're doing is aligned with their values. If you have any questions or comments, go to xtalents.com and we'll be right back. Welcome back to 10 Talents. I'm your host, Keith Koo. We're the show that wants to multiply impact and add value. On the first segment, I was talking about my recent trip to New York during Tech Week, and I was actually at a Christians in Tech event as one of my panels. And the panel I was on the topic of what does it mean to be a Christian in the business of technology. And so in the last segment, I said that for me, I think there's three types of builders. There is the one that is a Christian who is building for any audience. And then there are those that are building specifically for a Christian audience, so say churches or faith-based organizations or Christians. And then there's one that happens to ensure that no matter who they're serving, that their values are aligned in every product. And although it sounds pretty reasonable and understanding for most people that I always want to be that third person, I think sometimes we compartmentalize. I know we do it in terms of like who we are at work, at home, at school, etc. And so just trying to get people to think and feel convicted. So let's go back. We can also say that there's three callings, not just three builders. We can say there's three callings. We can say there's three shadows. And knowing your calling isn't the finish line. It's knowing which failure is closest to your door. So here we go. Number one, or shadow number one, assimilation. The shadow of building inside the secular world is assimilation. Faith quietly privatized into a Sunday compartment. Excellence with no witness. One day you look up and you're indistinguishable from the market you serve. Not a call to put a fish on your laptop, or more likely on your car, but a call to notice when the word professional has quietly become invisible. So what do I mean by that? I could go to the Bible and think about the story of Lot. When Lot and Abraham were near Sodom and Gomorrah, I mean, Lot actually, in one sense, I mean, he was still considered righteous by God, but he kind of went native. He kind of blended in with society. I think that's very easy to do in our work context, certainly here in Silicon Valley. But I also think it's a great time to be able to exemplify who you truly are, and that if you're able to find your way of being honest and truthful to yourself, that way you can shine to others. Shadow number two, the church as a marketplace. I don't think the faith tech market is no longer niche. There's hundreds of millions of dollars being raised into the business of religion, or the technology religion, certainly over the last 10 years. And those are constantly being funded. And there's AI products aimed at a faith community. And there's been real M&A or mergers and acquisitions. And I also want to make sure I'm being clear that it doesn't mean that any of these are wrong. What I want to say, though, is that faith tech is actually a market in itself. So I fear the shadow is, when does serving the church actively become selling to the church? If you're involved with any type of business and you're either on the sales side or the buy side, you know exactly what I'm talking about. So let's think about it in a different way. Some of this industry, the tech industry, is faithful service. The line is motive and fruit, and you can't audit another builder's heart from the outside. I want to say that one more time. You cannot audit another builder's heart from the outside. I do have a lot of friends that say that we need to be fruit inspectors. But you see what I'm saying? That truly only Christ knows your heart. And then shadow number three, baptizing the roadmap. When you put values at the core of anything, it becomes expensive. And most, in my opinion, faith-based products never actually pay it. The shadow of kingdom principles in the product is, in a sense, baptizing the roadmap. A verse on the marketing page is not a value in the architecture. Values at the core cost you features, revenue, and speed, and they never cost you anything. They were never really there. Let me give you an example. I know of a church here in Silicon Valley that was losing a little bit of its congregation over the years. And in a sense, if you think about churches as competitive, it's a marketplace. Churches ebb and flow. I think one of my friends who used to be the youth pastor of John Maxwell's church, he was saying that churches usually only have two states. They're either growing or they're shrinking. There's really no true church that's stagnant in terms of they're just steady state. It is either you're growing and you see that by the fruit, or you're shrinking and you need to adjust that. I remember a church that was actually shrinking, and in order to come up with a pivot, they actually hired a Christian marketing agency to figure out how they should rebrand and market themselves. So they spent money on it. They decided to promote this new marketing strategy. And in my view, they're completely hypocritical to that mission statement. The mission statement is on their website, says what they're all about. At the same time, you could say, being a fruit inspector, you could say that they're not actually truly living their mission. That's just more for performance or performative reasons. So that's what I mean by baptizing the roadmap. But I want to be careful here, because honesty matters more than a clean answer. I can name these three shadows. I can't tell you from the outside which builder has fallen into theirs, and neither can you, except by testing the spirits. You can see a product, so this is where you need to actually dig in. Just on the outside, it's going to look like everything's great. But you cannot audit a person's heart and you can't audit institution's heart. I think there's a reason why so many institutions right now are being exposed in secular media and Christian media. So this also goes back to products. If you're building technology or an app, that same app can definitely be used for faithful service in one founder's hands, can be used for questionable purposes in another. I use the example often because it's just very, very elegant to me that when the Gutenberg press was invented, it absolutely was one of the reasons why translations of the Bible proliferated and people got copies into their own hands. Without that technology, it wouldn't have happened. At the same time, the Gutenberg press is what's printed Mein Kampf and the Communist Manifesto. So if you think about it in that way, even the best of intentions can lead to bad results. I actually know builders, Christians who've created companies who've been offered to be bought out, mergers and acquisitions, at very high prices. So being able to get value out of what you built with your hands. And they decided that they're going to stay private because they wanted to ensure that their products and their direction was always Christ-centered. I think that has a lot of character in order to do that. I mean, I got to be honest with you. When it comes to technology, the things that I'm building, certain things I'm going to hold very close. But other things, yeah, I think that if there's a market and people want to use that and you get a good offer for an acquisition, you'd have to seriously think about that. I'm saying this today because I gave the three builders in the beginning. You've got Christians or people who call themselves Christians who build. You have those that are building for a specific audience of Christians, and you have those that are ensuring that their values are imbued into their products. And then you've got the shadows, assimilation, which is where the person building it then actually becomes like the market that they're serving. You've got the church as a market. So when you think about why you're doing something, you're actually wanting to profit off of a church or ministries. Not that I'm saying that's necessarily wrong, but in terms of where's your motivation of why you're serving a church community. And then you have baptizing the roadmap, which is where you're thinking that my calling is justification in itself. You've not really grounded that calling in something rooted in scripture and in your relationship with Christ. But that we have the ability to learn from both these builders and these shadows in order to strengthen how we develop our own services. Of course, a recurring theme on a show called 10 Talents is Matthew 25, the parable of the talents. And as we know, 5 talents was given to the first servant, 2 talents was given to the second servant, and 1 talent was given to the third servant, and all was given according to their ability. And the master didn't give them categories. He based it on their capacity. He knew what they were capable of doing with the gifts that he gave them. A different amount to each on purpose. He didn't ask the 1 talent servant to envy the 5. He asked what he did with the 1. So the question was never which of the 3 is holiest. It's which one were you given and are you multiplying it or burying it under a cliche, because naming it out loud would make you responsible for it. Nehemiah's wall, nobody rebuilt the whole city. Everybody got a section of that wall. A section was given to each family, and the wall only stands if all the sections connect. Here's a very interesting parallel for my ethnicity, which is Chinese American. The Great Wall of China was not built as a single wall. There were many, many smaller walls. Every city had one, and so that emperor in the 14th century stitched them all together to build a stronger wall. So now we can turn it down to what are you building? And if you're inside the secular world, or whether you're in the church, or whether you're one that's convicted to build something, you can stop saying, which one do I respect the most, and just be the one that you're being actually called to do. So my point also was that I didn't want to value judgment. Everyone's on their own maturity curve. Everybody has a unique calling. And so whether you're the Christian who is building for any audience, whether you're the Christian building specifically for a faith market, or whether you're the Christian who wants to ensure that anything you're doing is imbued with your values and ethics, which might take you even longer to build. That's something I understand very well. All of that is between you and God. And that was what I wanted to leave you with. So here's the hope. You don't have to build all three. You were never asked to. You were asked to find the one capacity you were actually given, and you name it without flinching, and put it to work where you already are. That's the assignment. A builder who knows what section is their wall and when to start picking up the stones. So here's a question I want you to sit with this week. Which of the three are you actually building? And have you ever said it out loud? This is 10 Talents. I'm your host, Keith Koo. 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

0: Some people go to church to try to fill a void in their lives, but genuine Christian transformation requires more than a desire for the relief of unsatisfied longings. Today on Truth for Life Weekend, Alistair Begg examines an outcast woman's encounter with Jesus to learn what is truly necessary for lasting change to take place in someone's life.
1: We're now going to look at the encounter Jesus had with a woman who is in every sense at the other end of the spectrum from the religious Jew in chapter 3. She is on the social, moral, and religious line of things at the very opposite end from Nicodemus. It's good, actually, to keep these two chapters in view when you're thinking about the way in which Jesus deals with individuals. Chapter 3, if you like, in the story of the religious man, makes clear that no one can ever be so good that they do not require a savior. Some people think that God is going to grade on the curve, and they've looked around the rest of the people in the class, and they're prepared to take their shot on the basis of that. They're staggered to discover he is not going to grade on the curve, but he has set a very final standard in the person of his son. And then it becomes apparent that I could never be good enough. And that's what chapter 3 makes clear. Chapter 4, conversely, makes clear that you can never be so bad as to be beyond the saving bounds of Jesus. Which is really terrific good news, isn't it? I mean, there are some mechanisms for changing your life that demand a certain standard, a certain intellect, a certain capacity. And if you fit that framework, then the possibility of signing up and going on is there. However, if you don't meet those standards, then it's just nowhere for you at all. Whereas the comprehensive story of the gospel, verse 15 again of chapter 3, is that everyone who believes will have eternal life. Whether you are a religious person and orthodox and devout, or whether you are an irreligious person having made a hash of things and beginning to imagine that if there is salvation anywhere, it is a salvation that is presumably good for everybody else except you. And chapter 3 and chapter 4 tackle that. Samaritan woman meets Jewish man. Jewish man says, "Could I please have a drink?" Very natural beginning, isn't it? Wonderfully straightforward. And also, just an expression of Jesus' need. This is not an opening gambit. This is not Jesus setting out a course in personal evangelism. Now, let me see. What should I say here? What? Let me think of a good beginning. No, he's thirsty. In fact, I've been reading this story again this morning, and I can't find anywhere where it says that Jesus actually got a drink of water in the whole process. Because it just goes question and answer all the way through. It makes me thirsty even thinking about it. He appeals to her sympathy. He seeks a favor from her. And in doing so, communication is established. The striking impact of the opening statement by Jesus is made clear in verse 9. The Samaritan woman, again, the emphasis, you see, Samaritan woman, not just the woman. Samaritan is important. The Samaritan woman said to him, "You are a Jew, and I am a Samaritan woman. How can you ask me for a drink?" And then parenthetically, an explanation. For Jews do not associate with Samaritans. Or if you're using an NIV and your eyesight is very good, you can look at the bottom of the page, and the alternative rendering of that translation is, "For Jews do not use dishes Samaritans have used." Because of the complexities of the Pharisaical accretions to the Jewish law, there were all kinds of purity factors in the washing of hands and the washing of utensils and so on, and Jesus and his disciples were to fall foul of this on a number of occasions. But the very fact that Jesus addresses her in this way cuts across all those normal taboos and boundaries and causes her to ask this question. Jesus does not answer her question, you'll notice that. But instead, he supplies a second question. And in verse 10, he says, essentially, if you find that surprising, that I would ask you for a drink of water, being a Jew and a man and so on, if you find that surprising, then wait till you consider this thought. And then he says, if you knew the gift of God and who it is that asks you for a drink, you would have asked him, and he would have given you living water. He raises the conversation to a different level. She assumes herself to be in the position of providing what he needs. She's about to discover that she is actually the one in need of what this stranger is able to provide. She thinks she's in the position to provide what Jesus needs, only to discover that she is actually the one who needs what Jesus provides. Do you ever think when you come to an event like this that you might be doing what Jesus needs? That he sort of needs you to come here? He needs to know that he's liked. He needs to know there are a few people left in Cleveland that actually care about God or care about the Bible or care about Jesus. And that's sufficient motivation for you to come. And then you've come here and you've discovered that what you thought you came to provide for him has got nothing really to do with the subject at all. It's all about what he has come to provide for you. Now, your reaction may be very similar to the reaction of the lady. He says, if you'd asked me, if you'd asked this individual, he would have given you living water. And she said, verse 11, you've got nothing to draw with, and the well is deep. Where do you get the living water? Are you greater than our father Jacob? He gave us the well. He drank from it. And once again, Jesus sidesteps her question. He doesn't answer the question again. Why? Because it's not the issue. It's a red herring. I mean, it's not irrelevant. The questions are of interest. But he doesn't get into the Jewish-Samaritan debate. Nor does he get into the question of the historicity of Jacob and whether he is a greater person than Jacob. There will be time for that kind of conversation. But for now, he wants to address the issue. We're not going to discuss which well is the best well or whether Jacob's well has living water or anything else. Jesus answers verse 13, probably pointing to the well. Everyone who drinks this water will be thirsty again. But whoever drinks the water I give him will never thirst. Now think about that for just a moment. The woman's whole focus to this point is about water. The reason she's at the well is because the well has water. The reason she has a pot is because she's going to fill the pot or the jar with water and she's going to take it back to use the water. She understands this. And Jesus says, everybody who drinks this water will thirst again, but anyone who drinks the water that I give will never thirst. Indeed, the water I give will become in him a spring of water welling up to eternal life. Now, what Jesus is doing here is simply applying the Bible, because the Old Testament uses this metaphor frequently. We needn't go back through it. You can take my word for it and check later. The psalmist often talks about thirsting for God. The prophet Isaiah speaks about the day that will dawn when, with joy, men and women will draw water from the wells of salvation. One of the loveliest invitations that God issues is in Isaiah 55. Come, you who are thirsty, and come to the waters. And in Jeremiah chapter 2, God speaks to the people through his prophet, and he says, I have two things against you. Number one, you have turned away from me. And number two, you have sought to dig wells of your own making. Turned your back on the living God and sought to go about business on your own. Which is exactly a description of the human predicament. Wasn't it Pascal who said that there is within each of us a God-shaped void? Trying to give expression to the notion of that search for satisfaction which is true for every person in humanity. And in the same way that the people in Jeremiah's day could be seen, as it were, metaphorically digging out cisterns in the hope of finding satisfaction in the wells that they were digging. So a congregation like this has been marked by this throughout the week that has passed, if we're honest. Some of us have lived this whole week aware of the fact that our lives are marked by unsatisfied longings. Unsatisfied longings. Longings which we thought when we were younger would be assuaged as a result of our success, but our success has not addressed the longing. Or that marriage, in this spouse, we would find the answer, and it hasn't been the answer. Or in the acquisition of possessions. Or in the experience of whatever gives us a high. And Jesus, as it were, points to it all, and he says, everybody who tries this stuff will be thirsty all over again. But anyone who drinks the water that I give will never thirst again. Of course, the lady doesn't get it, does she? Oh, she says, I'd like for some of that water so I won't get thirsty and have to keep coming here to draw water. This is a pattern now in John. In chapter 2, John records how Jesus had said, destroy this temple and in 3 days I will raise it again. And the Jews replied, it has taken 46 years to build this temple and you're going to raise it in 3 days. Jesus is speaking about his body. He's speaking in spiritual terms. They understand it in physical terms. You go into chapter 3, Jesus says to Nicodemus, you must be born again. Nicodemus says, born again? How can somebody be born again? Can you, when you're old, enter a second time into your mother's womb? Jesus says, no, I'm not talking about physical birth. I'm talking about spiritual birth. You come to John chapter 4. He says, whoever drinks the water that I give him will never thirst again. She says, oh, give me some of that water because I'm sick of coming out here in the middle of the day to go to the well. He taps into her search for satisfaction. Did any of you see the biography piece this week on Jessica Lange? And as I watched her and listened to the story of her life, I remembered that in my little book I had a quote from her, and I went and found it. And this is what the quote said. I wasn't surprised to find this quote again after I'd listened to the biographical piece. The main thing that I remember from my childhood was this inescapable yearning that I could never satisfy. This inescapable yearning that I could never satisfy. Even now, she says at times, I experience an inescapable loneliness and isolation. But, and with this, we will move towards a close. Jesus is not content simply to tap into her awareness of her need for satisfaction. Jesus is now about to address himself to her conscience. To her conscience. And he does that by issuing an invitation to her to go and call her husband and come back. Verse 16, go call your husband and come back. Well, he asked her to do what she couldn't do. You see, if there's going to be a transformation in this lady's life, it's not enough that she has a sense of wanting satisfaction. She needs to be brought face to face with her own sin. And genuine Christian experience always and everywhere demands this. You see, it's not very difficult to get people to agree that they would like something to fill their lives up. I mean, do you have anything that can help me? I've tried booze, I've tried wine, women, and song. I've tried stuff. I've tried houses. I've tried vacations. Do you have anything that can fill this emptiness? That's why Pascal's statement is helpful, but only up to a point. Because you can get people to sign up for something to fill the gap in their life, but without ever seeing them confronted by the real need in their life, which is not for a hole to be filled, but it is for sin to be cleansed and to be forgiven. And Jesus, in a masterful and in a kind and in a lovely way, puts his finger on the area of this lady's life. She must be made to confront her need. And how carefully he shows her her desperate need for personal forgiveness and for salvation. How does this come across? I have no husband, she replied. And then listen, Jesus said to her, you're right when you say you have no husband. The fact is, you have had 5 husbands, and the man you now have is not your husband. What you have just said is quite true. Wow. Wow. I mean, we've met a lot of people on the bus, on the train, on the plane, in the station, in the Starbucks, everything else. We've had all kinds of conversations, but we've never had somebody do this to us, have we? We've never had somebody sit and look at us and say, oh, yes, I know everything about you. Because there is no other human being that knows everything about us. And that's the significance, you see, of the statement that the lady made when she went into the town. She went into the town and she said, come and see a man who told me everything I ever did. That might seem a little thin at first, doesn't it? I mean, we might want, those of us who've been Christians for a while, we might want her to go into the town and say, come and see Jesus, the incarnate Son of God, the Savior of the world, the one who is the fulfiller of the promises of the Old Testament, Jesus Christ, prophet, priest, and king. Then we're going, there we go. That's the kind of thing we like, that sort of clarity. But she goes in and she says, come and see somebody who told me everything I ever did. But it isn't thin. It's fantastic. What is she saying? Who can tell you everything you ever did? Who knows everything you ever did? Only God. She realizes that when she clasps eyes with this man who asked her for a drink of water, in the unfolding dialogue, she has met the living God. Psalm 139. Oh Lord, you search me and you know me. You know when I sit down and when I stand up. You know the words of my mouth before I even speak them. Come see a man who told me everything I ever did. Isn't it fantastic, too, that Jesus does not dismantle her? He doesn't destroy her. He doesn't despise her in any shape or fashion at all. Why don't you get your husband? I have no husband. Then he doesn't say, well, then let's just talk about why it is that you don't have a husband. And let's just start from the beginning and let's get it out. Let's go. Begin. No, he's very gracious. He fills in the blanks for her. It cost this woman everything to say, I have no husband. I don't think for a moment she said, I have no husband. If she got it out at all, she said, I have no husband. And graciously, Jesus says, that's right, honey, you don't have a husband. You've had five and you've got one just now and he's not your husband. That's why I'm telling you about my living water. See? Her sense of inadequate satisfaction speaks to her real need. I wouldn't be at all surprised if we had met that lady on that day. Not that day. A couple of days before. Same well. And we'd had a conversation with her and said, how are you doing? I don't know. I'm not doing so good. My relationships are a mess and so on. And they say, well, what do you think your problem is? Well, you know, I think, and I didn't have a very good background. And, you know, I didn't make good choices. And the first one was a real jerk. The first husband was a complete fool. And he annoyed me and messed me up. The second one, well, I don't even want to talk, and so on. And eventually, as we listened to her talk, she just describes how all of her problems are all outside of her. All of these things that have happened to her. All of the things that she's got no control of that have messed up her life from the outside in. And we say to her, how are you planning on fixing this? She says, well, I'm going to look within myself. And I think somewhere inside, you know, I'll be able to fix this. I'll sort it out. I read a great book the other day that told me, you know, if you look within to your power source and you plug into the real you and so on. Well, it's got a contemporary ring to it. It's on every afternoon on the TV. The same stuff. Here we are. We're going to talk to Mrs. So-and-so today. What's your problem? Oh, my husband and my uncle and my grandmother and my job and my circumstances and my DNA and my everything. Oh, well, don't you worry, honey, because you just look within yourself. I want you to know that you have it all within you. You just plug in, find your source, and we will be on our way. And then cue the applause and the music and cha-da-da-da-da-da, off to a commercial break, and then back, and we'll talk to Mrs. X again. What the lady discovered was that the absolute reverse was true, right? Which is what you and I need to discover. That the problem is actually all within me, and the answer is all outside me. It is not the things that go into a man that defile a man, Jesus said, it's the things that come out of a man. The problem is within, and the answer is without. So she brings her empty life to the wonderful supply of living water. She brings her sinful past to the cleansing supply that Jesus provides. She brings her hopes and possibilities for the future in light of her messed up past to the one who knows everything about her and who loves her just the same, enough to spend this time talking at the well so that she might never, ever thirst again. Well, we're through, but let me finish in this way. If you read John's Gospel, and if you haven't read the Bible, John would be a wonderful place to start. If you read John's Gospel, you would be struck almost immediately by the very clear lines of demarcation that John describes for us. He describes how Jesus is the light and he has come into the darkness, but the darkness has not understood it. He describes Jesus as being the life, and that life is the light of men, but men and women are spiritually dead. And he describes, on the one hand, the rejection of Jesus, and on the other hand, the receiving of Jesus. To as many as received him, to them he gave the power to become the sons of God. In other words, John's Gospel, as good as any other gospel, makes it very clear that each of us needs to come to know Jesus in a personal, saving way. And until we do, we are under God's wrath and judgment. It is very solemn, isn't it? God has every legitimate right to abhor sin. That's what makes so amazing his grace, whereby, given the extent of his wrath, he would provide such a salvation in his Son, so that religious, orthodox leaders in the community might come to trust in Jesus. And so unschooled and despised Samaritan women may come to bow at the very same place.
0: 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Alistair returns in just a moment to close today's program. 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That idea, being in Christ, is an essential aspect of the Christian life, and yet it's frequently overlooked or misunderstood. Sinclair Ferguson dives into Scripture to get a better understanding of what the Apostle Paul was talking about in the New Testament when he so often identified himself as being a man in Christ. This book is packed with Scripture, includes rich insights, practical applications that will transform the way you live. Sinclair explains that knowing who you are in Christ is the key to understanding your identity and enjoying the blessings of salvation, including the joy and purpose and assurance that the gospel brings. Find out more about the book Union with Christ. Visit our website at truthforlife.org. Now here's Alistair to close with prayer.
1: God our Father, thank you for this wonderful description of your Son Jesus and the way in which he deals with individuals, that there's no experience of our lives that we can go through that is unknown to him, that he does know the worst about us, and yet he loves with an everlasting love. Oh, make me understand it. Help me to take it in, what it meant for the Holy One to bear away my sin. And may the grace of the Lord Jesus and the love of God and the fellowship of the Holy Spirit rest upon and remain with each one who believes, now and forevermore. Amen.
0: I'm Bob Lapine. 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
9: With SRN News, I'm Bob Agnew in Washington. Israel and Hezbollah have agreed to renew a fragile ceasefire in Lebanon. They made that agreement yesterday after 24 hours of intense violence, but there have already been new violations as the Hezbollah terrorist group insists on attacking Israelis in the northern part of Israel. In the meantime now, Iran has also decided that it's going to close the Strait of Hormuz once again, even after the ships there had begun trying to trickle out after a more than 100-day backlog. U.S. gas prices have fallen to just below $4 a gallon on average. That brings some relief to drivers who've been seeing soaring prices amid Washington's war with Iran. But filling up is still more expensive than it was before the war began. AAA says the average nationwide is now $3.99 a gallon. You'll find more on these stories at srnnews.com.
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16: Good day and welcome once again to Selwyn's Law, where we discuss the law in a way that helps consumers, small business owners, and communities understand how our legal and financial systems intersect, and how that intersection may be used to help or hinder our ability to survive, or hopefully even thrive, in our American capital market-based economic systems, where the access to capital, credit, insurance, business technical knowledge, and political clout may make or break us economically. My name is Selwyn Whitehead, and I'm a California Bar Admitted Attorney, and I'm also a bankruptcy law certified specialist who's been certified by the State Bar of California's Board of Legal Specialization. In addition to my JD and certification, I also hold a couple of master's degrees in law. That is to say, I am both a master of the laws of taxation and a master of the laws of intellectual property. And because of my education,

0: My training, my experiences, my life observations, and my lifelong interest in business and money and finance, as well as the creation, preservation, and transfer of wealth within families and communities, including tribal communities, and the roles that these particular aspects of economics play in the lives of everyday people like you and me, I primarily practice bankruptcy law. However, I also practice some related fields in my overall financial practice, including commercial litigation, debt wealth management, estates and trusts, insurance, real estate, and of course, taxation law. Now, with these areas of law as my reference points, that is to say, as they relate to the personal, familial, community, and small business aspects of finance, I spent the greater part of my last, now more than 40 years, both before and after getting my license to practice law at the age of 50, fighting for the economic empowerment, the economic independence, and the economic autonomy of women and people and communities of color, including indigenous communities. And as a proud evergreen military brat and the former spouse of a professional soldier who has lived all around the world. And on top of that, I'm being a former Department of Defense civilian in my own right and a former data and telecommunications engineer responsible for designing information communication systems for the military while employed by a couple of major international communications firms. I have proudly worked with and lived amongst our brave 100% all voluntary citizens, soldiers, sailors, airmen, and women and Marines of all stripes and their families in our sometimes less than patriotic capital market-based economic system. This is especially the case after these individuals and their families separate from the service. As such, I also proudly serve veterans of all stripes and in all branches of the military. And again, as I shared with you, I love to share with you the fact that my dad gave back big time to this country via his military service, both on and off the battlefield, for which he received a battlefield commission during the Korean conflict before I was born, and was a test case of putting black commissioned and non-commissioned officers in charge of white troops that laid those final planks in the foundation that President Eisenhower finally used to fully integrate the Army when I was an infant. And you know, my dad told me that I too had a duty to give back to my community, to our society as a whole, and even to the universe through some form of service of my own choosing. And as a small down payment for the many, many gifts and wonderful, innumerable blessings that God had given me and our family. And again, on top of having a great dad committed to help steer me in the right direction as I was preparing to leave his nest, I had the great fortune to both know and spend a lot of time with and actually became BFF with both of my maternal and paternal grandmothers, both of whom survived the four great economic challenges of the 20th century. That is to say, they figured out a way to not only survive, but thrive during the Great Depression, the privations of World War II, the systemic racism, and the combination of misogyny and sexism that continues through into our society today, and which I've shared with you on occasion has the great stupidity to put its ugly head before me until I, in no uncertain terms, assist the perpetrators in getting their mess out my face. And as these wonderful women helped raise me and always loved me and shared with me the great stories of their grandparents who loved and raised them during the post-Reconstruction Jim Crow South that's making a big playback today with our new administration. Stories and lessons on survival in an openly hostile environment that it has instilled in me what I believe are the requirements of all women, but especially all Black women. What we must have, and that is to say, we must have the courage to be the masters of our own fate while helping others. And it is out of my great love and respect for these wonderful women who are always with me in spirit, urging me on to do the right thing along with my late dad, that when the situation is right through my current chosen form of service, that is to say practicing and also speaking and writing about the law, I'm sometimes able at least to attempt to vindicate the rights of women and seniors and the disabled who find themselves the targets of and unfortunately more and more victims of some of the most pernicious forms of disabled adult and elder financial abuse that you could ever imagine that seems to be running rampant in our society today. So again, the purpose of Selwyn's Law, in case you haven't guessed it, is to discuss the law related to your money and your overall finances and what you may need to consider to protect or reclaim or rehabilitate or hopefully even enhance your or your family's or your small business's financial health, wealth, and money-related well-being, as I understand these concepts in this non-threatening educational forum. And because of the very troubling times we all find ourselves living through together, times when all the signs are showing that as a direct result of many of us, we the people who foolishly placed in control of our great nation on November 24th, 2024 election, incompetent and immoral leaders, including charlatans and grifters who are executing on their plan to plot a path backwards and retreating from our nearly 250-year traverse along the road towards perfecting our communal goal of creating and keeping a government of the people, for the people, and by the people from perishing from the earth. As such, I am sometimes compelled to use this wonderful forum to discuss some of the key societal and public policy issues of the day. However, I must once again ask you to please note that this show doesn't provide any legal advice, nor am I developing an attorney-client relationship with anyone within the sound of my voice. Instead, this show strives strictly to serve as an educational forum for the exchange of information from me to you that might be helpful to you as you begin your search for more detailed information that's tailored to your specific set of facts and circumstances, and hopefully provide you with at least an overall outline of some of the key issues that may help you seek out and find the qualified professional help I sincerely believe you need if you're having a legal issue that intersects with your finances, including your assets, but especially your debt. Today, on this wonderful weekend, Juneteenth weekend, when I have to share with you, I was able to take this past Thursday, June 18, 2026, off to witness the glorious opening ceremony of the Obama Presidential Center. Just between you and me, my favorite parts were many, but I especially enjoyed the reunion of John Legend and Common to sing Glory from the movie Selma. And I also enjoyed Bono's and The Edge's performance of The City of Blinding Lights, where Bono ended his song with a tribute to Mrs. Obama. And speaking of Mrs. Obama, I really enjoyed listening to First Lady Michelle Obama pay tribute to her husband's real and not imagined successes while he was in office as our 44th president. Nonetheless, I want to focus this Juneteenth weekend on the intersection of the law and how it's been used in the United States to impact the individuals and families and small business owners who are of African descent. I'm, of course, talking about providing you with the basis and the justification for our newest federal holiday, again, Juneteenth, that the 117th U.S. Congress enacted and then President Joe Biden signed into law. And the law was the Juneteenth National Independence Day Act. It became law on Monday, June 17th, 2021, and it went into effect 5 years ago this past Friday on June 19, 2021. So what is Juneteenth anyway? Well, up until June 17, 2021, when President Biden made it a federal law, Juneteenth was and remains an annual holiday celebrated by Black folks all across this country. And it was formally recognized by 49 states and the District of Columbia to commemorate the end of slavery. Only in those states that has seceded from the Union and taken up arms against the United States and commenced the Civil War in 1861. You should know that before President Biden enacted the law, there was only one state that did not recognize it, the holiday, and that was South Dakota, where Christy Noem was the the governor. You also need to know that Juneteenth has been and currently is celebrated by the Maskakones, the descendants of Black Seminoles, the band of Black Native Americans who escaped from slavery in 1852 and settled in Mexico. So why is Juneteenth? Why is it such a big deal to African Americans? Well, on June 19, 1865, a little over 2 months after Confederate General Robert E. Lee surrendered to Union General and future President Ulysses S. Grant at Appomattox on April 9, 1865. Union General Gordon Granger, with approximately 1,800 federal troops in tow, many of whom were Black, arrived in Galveston, Texas, formerly part of the Confederate States of America. Upon his arrival, General Granger informed the populace that enslaved Black folks were free by a presidential edict, and the Civil War had ended. General Granger's announcement put into effect the Emancipation Proclamation, which had been issued a little more than 2.5 years earlier on January 1st, 1863, by then President Abraham Lincoln, as a means to punish Southern traitors and to be able to gain access to and enlist tens of thousands of Black men who were willing to fight for the Union. The holiday revived by its name, and it's a combination of June and 19th. The day is sometimes called Jubilee Day, Juneteenth Independence Day, Freedom Day, and Emancipation Day. So when we come back, we're going to put Juneteenth in a historical context, and I want to discuss how it fits in our overall political and legal climate at the time and even to today. But first, we're going to take a short break, and I'll see you on the other side.
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0: Welcome back to Selwyn's Law as we continue our discussion of today's topic, Juneteenth, America's newest federal holiday, how it came to be. Well, first I want to level set. Here's some dates in American history that we all should know. Did you know sometime in August of 1619, the first recorded purchase of African captives took place near Point Comfort, Virginia, when its then governor, George Yardley, traded food for slaves from a white English privateer. And on on or about November 20th of 1620, a year later, the Pilgrims and or Puritans, as they were called then, or Separatists from the Church of England, as they called themselves, anchored in Provincetown Harbor, Massachusetts, after a long voyage from England. Then on July 4th, 1776, the American colonists adopted the Declaration of Independence, which, among other things, led to the Revolutionary War with Great Britain and lasted from April 19, 1775 through September 3, 1783. The U.S. Constitution, containing several clauses stealthily supporting the institution of slavery in America, was created by the delegates to the Constitutional Convention on September 17, 1787, and was ratified on June 21, 1788, and became effective on March 4, 1789. In order to form a more perfect union, the United States Constitution replaced America's initial founding document, the Articles of Confederation and Perpetual Union, the original governing agreement amongst the 13 original colony states in 1777. On March 4, 1861, Abraham Lincoln was inaugurated as the 16th President of the United States. On April 12, 1861, with the secession of the several southern states, the Civil War commenced. According to an article published by the United States National Park Service, the Civil War grew out of a long-standing amount of tensions and disagreements about American life and politics, including differences concerning economic policies and practices, cultural values, the extent and reach of the federal government versus states' rights, and most importantly, the role of slavery within American society. On January 1, 1863, President Lincoln issued the Emancipation Proclamation. On April 8, 1864, the Senate passed the 13th Amendment, but it faced strong headwinds in the House. As a result, President Lincoln undertook an active role to ensure the passage through Congress. He insisted that the passage of the 13th Amendment be added to the Republican Party's platform for the upcoming 1864 presidential election. His efforts met with success when the House passed the bill on January 31, 1865, with a vote of 119-56. The language of the 13th Amendment is succinct. Section 1 states, neither slavery nor involuntary servitude, except as a punishment for a crime whereof the party shall have been duly convicted, shall exist within the United States, or any place subject to their jurisdiction. Section 2 states, Congress shall have the power to enforce this article by appropriate legislation. On February 1, 1865, Abraham Lincoln signed the 13th Amendment. On April 19, 1865, General Robert E. Lee surrendered to Ulysses S. Grant at Appomattox Courthouse in Virginia, ending the Civil War. That following week, on April 15, 1865, President Lincoln was assassinated, and Andrew Johnson, a Democrat who ran with Lincoln on a unity ticket in 1864 and with whom Lincoln largely ignored and who was a virulent racist, became our 17th president. On June 19, 1865, enslaved African Americans in Galveston, Texas were told they were free. On December 6, 1865, the 13th Amendment was finally ratified by the requisite 27 of the then 36 states of the Union. During his presidency between 1865 and 1869, Andrew Johnson, who was an old-fashioned Southern Jacksonian Democrat, also known as racist, executed on his promised a states' rights views and set about limiting the rights of freedmen and women while expanding the rights of those in states that had seceded from the Union and raised arms against the Union, a legacy that many view as the inflection point that limited the economic opportunities of Black Americans that continues through and to today. I have found that many folks are under the misconception that Juneteenth and the Emancipation Proclamation freed the last slaves in America. They did not. In fact, they only freed those slaves in states and territories that had been under the control of the Confederacy. They did not free the slaves in places where and remained under the control of the Union. And that's why the passage of the 13th Amendment was so necessary. You know, for a very entertaining and educational way to really understand the need for the passage of the 13th Amendment, I refer you to and highly recommend the movie Lincoln, the 2012 film about the final 4 months of President Lincoln's life, focusing on his efforts in January 1865 to have the 13th Amendment passed by the House of Representatives before the Civil War ended. The movie is directed by Steven Spielberg with a great cast, including Daniel Day-Lewis as Lincoln. The screenplay is by Tony Kushner, and it's based in part on the book Teams of Rivals, The Political Genius of Abraham Lincoln by American historian Doris Kearns Goodwin, which was published by Simon & Schuster in 2005. I also highly recommend Ms. Kearns Goodwin's book. You know, to drive home my point, I'm going to share with you my favorite excerpt from the screenplay of the movies. In a sometimes heated discussion with his cabinet about why, to their chagrin, he was more focused on obtaining the passage of the 13th Amendment than on meeting with the delegates from the Confederacy who wanted to promptly end the war and keep their slaves. Lincoln explains, "I decided that the Constitution gives me war powers, but no one knows exactly what those powers are. Some say they don't exist. I don't know. I decided I needed them to exist to uphold my oath to protect the Constitution, which I decided meant that I could take the rebel slaves from them as property confiscated in war. They might recommend to suspicion that I agreed with the rebs that their slaves were property in the first place. Of course, I don't, never have. I'm glad to see a man free. And if calling a man property or war contraband does the trick, why, I'm caught at that opportunity. Now, here's where it gets truly slippery. I use the law allowing for the seizure of property in a war, knowing it applies only to property of government and citizens of belligerent nations. But the South ain't a nation. That's why I can't negotiate with them. If, in fact, the Negroes are property according to law, have I the right to take them, the property from them? And if I insist they ain't rebels only and citizens, not citizens of belligerent countries. And slipperier still, I maintain it ain't actual Southern states in rebellion, but only the rebels living in those states, the laws of which remain in force. The laws of which remain in force. That means that since it's states' laws that determine whether Negroes can be sold as slaves as property, the federal government doesn't have any right to say, at least not yet. Then Negroes in those states are slaves, hence property, hence my war powers allow me to confiscate them, and that's what I did. But if I'm a respecter of state laws, how can I then legally free them with my proclamation, as I've done, unless I'm canceling state laws? I felt the war demanded it. My oath demanded it. I felt right with myself, and I hoped it was a legal thing to do. And I'm still hoping so. 2 years ago, I proclaimed these people emancipated, then henceforth and forever free. But let's say the courts decide that I didn't have the authority to do it, and they might well do that. Say that no amendment abolishing slavery exists. If that happens, these people might have to be turned back to their owners, and they might ultimately still be slaves. And that's why I say the 13th Amendment has to be ratified now. And so we can end this slavery thing now and forever. As soon as I'm able, the end of this month, and I want my cabinet to stand behind me. And he concludes by saying, as a preacher once said, I could write a shorter sermon, but once I get started, I'm too lazy to stop. So till next time, please take care. Bye for now.
2: 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Remember, the Law Office of Selwyn Whitehead is a designated debt relief agency under the federal law and provides legal assistance to consumers seeking relief under the bankruptcy code. 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

0: 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It's the preaching of Peter, next on To the Fourth Generation. 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
1: I'm very cognitive of the fact that we live in a world that has learned how to manage what we call interruptions. We have caller ID, so we can choose which interruptions to answer. We have noise-canceling headphones, so we can silence what we did not invite in. We have algorithms that filter what we see and systems designed to protect us from being disturbed by anything we did not already approve of. It seems as though we have mastered the art of the controlled life, the undisturbed life. In the season of Pentecost, in the church calendar, God said it's time to circle back. Because we need to look at really what happened on the day of Pentecost, see who was there, and see a God who interrupts our ordinary life. On Pentecost, there was Peter and 120 people in an upper room who had been told to wait on the Lord to come, and they were just waiting. On the 10th day after Jesus had ascended back into heaven, 50 days after the Passover, heaven broke its own protocol. A sound like a violent rushing wind filled the house. Tongues of fire appeared and rested on each of them there. And every single person in that room began to speak in a language they had never studied, never practiced, and never learned. That was not a church program. That was God interrupting history. Because when God interrupts history, what he does is he moves everybody in the room, literally and spiritually. So much so they couldn't stay in the upper room. They went out into the streets. They couldn't be silent. They spoke. They could not be contained. They started making so much noise. And it attracted a crowd from every nation under heaven. Parthians and Medes and Elamites, residents of Mesopotamia, people who had come to Jerusalem for a religious holiday and found themselves standing in the middle of something they did not expect and could not explain. And that's what happens when God moves. God does not ask for anybody's permission. He moves out of where and places where we are comfortable into a place where God is calling them to respond to the Holy Spirit. I want to share with you before I get to the text that there were two types of people standing there at Pentecost. In Acts 2, there are the people who were moved by the interruption, God's interruption. And then there were people who were moved and tried to manage the interruption. Stay with me. The people who were moved by the breaking forth of the Holy Spirit were the 120. They could not explain what had happened, but they couldn't deny it either. On the other hand, there were the people who were moved and tried to manage the move by explaining it. You hear in the text, quickly, Peter says, they're not drunk as you think. I want you to know something. There's something about managers. Managers said they're drunk because managers are trying to explain what got over them, what fell on them. that made them act like they were drunk. When I started off in the church, one of the things that made me disturbed that on Pentecost, the church that I was in, they didn't move. No, we had 50-minute service, and at 51 minutes, you even saw some of the deacons looking at their watches. But up until then, they didn't move because we had a worship service that was a ritual where even on the day of Pentecost, and we're preaching about it, you couldn't move. Something's wrong. Because I believe some of us, and in fact, when they start moving, you would hear somebody say, why are they moving so much? Is something wrong with them? That's managers. Managers are trying to explain things that they don't know what they're talking about because they're great communicators. That's one of the good things about managers. If you have a good manager, you know it. They communicate very well. And they explain everything to you in detail. So if you mess up, it's on you. It's not on them. They've communicated to you very well. And sometimes they try to explain things they don't even know what they're explaining, but they do it anyway. On the other hand, there's Peter and the 120. When a holy interruption came in their lives, they allowed the movement of God to break into their story. So my question this morning for us who are gathered here and who are listening online is whether you have allowed God to interrupt you enough for you to move with God or whether you're still trying to manage what God is doing. You and I have got to look at this and see what happens when heaven erupts upon the earth. We've got to see, what is God trying to say? I have a few points. I believe the first thing God's trying to say is stop letting people give explanations for what God did. See, when you believe in God, when the Holy Spirit falls on you, people won't understand you. You drop your old ways. They say, man, what's wrong with you? Sister, oh, you believe that? But when the Holy Spirit falls on you, you got folks out there trying to manage your life and tell you what's wrong with you. Well, you know what? That must be a cult over there. Hello? And it's amazing because I even see this in the church. When God moves, religion reaches for the wrong explanation. Huh? Look at verse 15. Peter has to say, these people are not drunk as you suppose. It's only 9 in the morning. That was back then. Now, we can't even say that today. Hello? See, we couldn't even say it in my time. I'm sorry. Hey, I lived on the 7th floor, on the 6th floor, right up underneath her, and I'm not calling out her name because I don't want to. The family might still be alive, and Chicago folk come looking for you. So I'm not going to say their name. But they had an open, because all of the liquor stores were closed on Sunday, but not on the 6th floor. Hello? You can buy you a pint or a quarter. You can buy you a pint of beer or a pint of old Irish. And I'm trying to think of the one. It's the one in the green bottle. Y'all know it. Don't tell on yourself right now. But back then, it was only 9 in the morning, and the stores were closed. The crowd is looking at the 120 who've just been filled with the Holy Spirit, and people now are worshiping and speaking in language they've never studied, and their conclusion is they're drunk. Some of us have a cheap explanation when God moves. Because some of us see everything as something to be explained away, especially when it comes to God. Peter doesn't get defensive. He doesn't apologize. He just makes one clean up. It's 9 in the morning. We don't have no liquor stores open, ain't nobody drunk. Amen? But then he pivots quickly to the scriptures in verse 16. He said, no, this is what was spoken by the prophet Joel. What Peter was saying in everyday language is, you're not watching a spectacle. You're standing in the middle of a fulfillment that God had already ordained to be. In 1 Corinthians 2:14, it says, the person without the Spirit does not accept the things that come from the Spirit of God, but considers them foolishness and cannot understand them because they are discerning only through the Spirit. See, we have to accept why the crowd defaulted to drunkenness. They were trying to read a supernatural text with a natural dictionary. Somebody talk to me. They were unequipped. We have to realize that every time God does something extraordinary in your life, an extraordinary pouring out, and the people around don't understand it, it's not opposition. You know what it is? It's just limitation. Hello? When you call it a blessing, they say, oh, that was luck. They don't get it. Amen? Sometimes it's just the limitation of a mind that hasn't been touched by the Spirit yet. Jesus himself said in John 3:8, the wind blows wherever it pleases. You hear its sound, but you cannot tell where it comes from or where it is going. So it is with everyone born of the Spirit. Here we find out that the Spirit moves like wind. You can feel the change, but you cannot chart the mechanics. The crowd at Pentecost saw something real. The transformation that had happened in that place was real. They just didn't have the instruments to measure what was actually happening. You know what? They needed a Peter. They needed someone filled with the Spirit to stand up and say, what you are seeing is the hand of God operating at a frequency your natural senses cannot calibrate. Let me say that again. What you're seeing is the hand of God operating at a frequency your natural senses cannot calibrate. If you've been waiting for people in your life, because here's the point here. If you've been waiting for people in your life to understand what God has been doing in your life, you need to stop waiting. Not everyone has the spiritual vocabulary to name what they're watching. That's okay. You don't need their interpretation. You already got God's confirmation. Here for this point, if we end this point, it says, this means don't let other people's inability to understand your miracle talk you out of what God actually did. If he did it, it was God. If he poured on you, it was God. But don't let other people tell you it was something else. What they call strange, God called strategic. What they call drunk, God called anointed. The Spirit doesn't ask for your comprehension. It only requires your availability. The move of God will always look different than what religion or even people around you expect. It always looks different. If I had a point two, it's this. You've been living inside a promise you didn't know God had already written. God was writing this message before anyone there were ever born. It's from the prophet Joel. Same verse, verse 16. No, this is what was spoken by the prophet Joel. Two words that carry the weight of everything. This is. This is. And the this is, from a vocabulary standpoint, is in present tense in a declarative form, meaning it's done. That means it was done before they got there. That God was going to pour out. Did you realize God is going to pour out whether you're ready to get it or not? It's done. When the Holy Spirit falls on you, it's done. And there's nothing you can do about it. And it was probably written before you were even born. I wish I had somebody. Peter reaches back 800 years into Jewish prophetic tradition and pulls out a word Joel wrote during one of the darkest seasons in Israel's history. A plague of locusts had stripped the land bare. The harvest was ruined. The people were in despair. And into that darkness, into that devastation, God gave a word. In Joel 2:28-29, it says this, "And afterward, I will pour out my spirit on all people. Your sons and daughters will prophesy. Your old men will dream dreams. Your young men will see visions. Even on my servants, both men and women, I will pour out my spirit in those days and afterwards." It's one of the things that we have to live with. We might be going through something, but afterwards, after the judgment, after the devastation, after the diagnosis, after you've walked through what felt like the end of everything, after that, God says, "I will pour." And the Hebrew word for pour out is shatfak. That means to pour out without restraint. That means God is a God who's going to flood you with his presence. He's not going to ration. He's not going to give you a drip or just a little bit. This is not the limited edition. No, God decides when he releases his spirit, he doesn't hold back anything. I wish somebody felt that. I'm moving somewhere. I looked over in Isaiah 44, verse 3, and it says, "For I will pour water on the thirsty land and streams on the dry ground. I will pour out my spirit on your offspring and my blessing on your descendants." Ooh, I like that one there. Did you see that imagery? Did you see that generational pouring? When God pours on you, it's not just for you. I wish I had somebody. The house is getting quiet. You thought your anointing was for you. God said, "I'm not pouring it out just for you. I'm pouring it out for the generations after you. I'm pouring it out for your grandchildren. I'm pouring it out for your great-grandchildren. When I pour out my spirit, I'm pouring it out not just for you." See, some of us got some selfish Christianity going on. Selfish stuff. I'm anointed. Anointed for what? Your anointing is to be poured out on the generations after you. Y'all gonna make me lose my mind up in here. This is something so powerful because in Isaiah's imagery, he's talking about a thirsty land. He's talking about a desert. And here's what desert science teaches us. Desert soil, when it finally receives rain, doesn't just survive it, it blooms. If you've ever been in a desert and a rain came down, immediately you're going to see that dry land, all of a sudden you're going to see vegetation popping up. I said, "Why? It was just dry." The most extraordinary flowering landscape on earth is found in the desert. God is saying, "That's what I'm going to do with your life, with your family, with your generations. I'm going to pour out on you." Some of you have been going through dry seasons so long and so relentless that the people around you concluded you were finished, but you weren't finished. You should have been just saying, "I'm waiting on the pouring. I'm waiting on God's promise. I know when he rains the Holy Spirit on me that there's something that's going to bloom." The great theologian Howard Thurman wrote in his journals, "There's something in every one of you that waits and listens for the sound of the genuine in yourself. What is genuine in you, the real, is God's breath that has been poured on you with a purpose." This is the moment Joel wrote about. And it should be the moment all of us are waiting for. "Lord, I'm waiting because, Lord, I know you're going to pour on me. And you're not pouring on me just for me." Somebody help me to understand this one. My money that I made wasn't just for me. Hello? Some of y'all know how to count your ducats real good. But you don't realize that those ducats are to be poured out upon the generations. Yeah, I'm glad I only got one clap. I'm good. You thought it was for you. But what good is it you and your family stuff? Your grandbaby stuff. I'm sorry. I done gotten somebody's Kool-Aid. Here's 800 years of prophecy pointing to this moment in your life. God said, when I pour, I'm letting you know something. You're not forgotten. Your dry season is just a season. But when I pour, there are things that's going to blossom. But let me just go to the third point, because I'm looking at the time, and the Holy Spirit came to pour. If I had a point three, which I do, you need to know God didn't pour the Spirit on who religion approved. God poured it on who God chose. Verses 17 and 18 says this: in the last days, God says, I will pour out my Spirit on all people. Your sons and daughters will prophesy. Your young men will see visions. Your old men will dream dreams. Even on my servants, both men and women, I will pour out my Spirit in those days, and they will prophesy. Now, don't read that with our 21st century eyes. You got to read that with a first century Jewish man in Jerusalem's eyes, a man educated in tradition that had carefully defined who had access to God and who didn't, who could speak for God and who couldn't, and whose voice counted in the economy of the sacred. Who was the holy man? And if the holy man spoke, yeah, that's right, that's it. But imagine 124, all of a sudden are speaking, and they all understand each other. You hear this from Joel, your sons and daughters, your young men and your old men, my servants, both men and women. Do you understand how radical this was? This is radical for today, because some of us still think women shouldn't speak. Hello? Women shouldn't be leaders. Well, you got a problem if you read the Word of God. He says, I will pour out my Spirit on your daughters, and they will prophesy. In a culture where the Spirit's ministry was restricted to a select, anointed few, kings, priests, and prophets, God says, even on my servants. You need to understand how radical this message is. That even makes God's point clear. Even the servants. Even the ones at the bottom of the social hierarchy, even the ones society doesn't count, even them, even you. God is making a declaration. He's not reluctantly including the overlooked. God is specifically targeting them, even you. You might think you don't have anything that God can use. Now God says, even you. Look around at all of the even yous. There's a whole lot of even yous up in the house. Amen. That's why Paul said in Galatians 3:28, there is neither Jew nor Gentile, neither slave nor free, nor is there male and female, for you are all one in Christ Jesus. This is Pentecost, because Pentecost inaugurates something through the Holy Spirit that is not distributed according to your gender or your demographics, not according to your education, not according to your family name, not according to your denomination or non-denomination. Pentecost is an anointing.
0: 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We trust we'll see you then. And then we pray you'll join us next time at this same time for our next edition of To the Fourth Generation. 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Wave Grace is heard Monday through Friday at 12 noon right here on KFAX. And if you enjoy the teaching ministry of Pastor Jessica Stand on Wave Grace and the pulpit ministry of Grace Bible Church in Hayward, find yourself a commuter from the San Joaquin Valley, we would encourage you to pay us a visit at Grace Bible Church in Tracy. 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
5: Hi, I'm Mark Finley with Hope Lives 365. In the 7th chapter of the book of Daniel, Daniel sees nations rise. Babylon, Medo-Persia, Greece, Rome. He sees the breakup of the Roman Empire. Then he sees this religio-political power that we can identify with in the, what we'd call the Middle or Dark Ages. But then Daniel's sight turns from earth to heaven, and Daniel says, I watched till thrones were put in place and the Ancient of Days were seated. His garment was white as snow, the hair of his head like pure wool. His throne was a fiery flame, its wheels like a fiery stream. 10,000 times 10,000 stood before him. The court to judgment was seated. The books were opened. God reveals his truth and dominance and sovereignty in his final judgment.
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5: Deal within 60 days, despite the agreement that has been signed digitally, as for putting an end to the war, but there are already a lot of problems coming up. Israel and Hezbollah agreed to renew their fragile ceasefire in Lebanon on Friday, but there have already been new attacks on both sides, beginning with more Hezbollah terrorist attacks against Israeli civilians. And now Iran says the Strait of Hormuz is closed again. As millions of fans arrive for the 2026 World Cup, many European visitors are rethinking what they thought they knew about America and its people, many posting online positive images of American daily life. U.S. gas prices have fallen to just below $4 a gallon on average, bringing some relief to drivers who've seen those soaring costs ever since the war with Iran got underway.
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15: Welcome to this special Bless Israel program titled Why Christians Should Support Israel, brought to you by the International Fellowship of Christians and Jews. As the story goes, in the late 19th century, Queen Victoria of England asked her Prime Minister, Benjamin Disraeli, a profound question. Mr. Prime Minister, what evidence can you give me of the existence of God? Disraeli answered in just four words, the Jew, Your Majesty.
16: Think about that for a moment. No people in human history have survived what the Jewish people have survived. Kingdoms that once dominated the earth are gone. Empires have vanished into the pages of history. And today, the descendants of Abraham have returned to live in the land promised to them by Almighty God.
15: Yet Israel and her people continue to face growing hostility. Anti-Semitism is spreading rapidly across college campuses, governments, media platforms, and nations worldwide. This is not the time for silence. This is the time for Christians to stand and support Israel for such a time as this, and especially to help poor Jews suffering and in desperate need.
16: And that's what we're going to talk about on our Bless Israel program today. And we begin with President and Global CEO of the International Fellowship of Christians and Jews, Yael Eckstein, as she answers questions from Christians. Let's listen.
17: First of all, thank you for all of your questions. We had an amazing response this month, and I read every single question. I wish I could answer them all. But for now, I'm going to answer Miss Williams.

0: This question wants to know how, besides prayer, could Christians in America and around the world help Israel and the Jewish people? And this is a question that I deal with every single day in my work with the fellowship. From the time I was young, my father, Rabbi Eckstein, raised me on this notion that Christians love Israel and the Jewish people. And finally, for the first time in history, we're not alone. And it's something that I believe. It's what I've seen is that there are millions of Christians who don't want to change the Jewish people, who just want to love and respect and bless the Jewish people, and they want nothing in return. And so that's my mission here in Israel, to let the Jewish people know that we're not alone. Very often when we turn on the radio and the television and the internet, we feel like we're alone because the whole world is against us. And what I hear within the Christian community is a voice for freedom and justice and values, a voice for Israel. And so what are some ways that you could let the Jewish people know that they're not alone? What are some ways that you could bless Israel as God tells us to do in Genesis 12:3? He promises that he will bless those that blesses his people, Israel. And so there are a few ways that I could suggest to you. One is to continue with your prayers. I believe that prayer is the greatest weapon. And when we have millions of Jews and Christians and all different people around the world praying for Israel and the peace and security of Israel, God hears those prayers. So continue praying, because I know the guardian of Israel neither slumbers nor sleeps, and he's waiting for us to call on him to do that. The second thing you could do is tangible aid. When I go out to elderly and bring them heating checks and fuel for the winter and heaters to keep them warm. When I go out to orphans, when I go out to soldiers and single mothers and bring them life-saving aid, I tell them it's on behalf of Christians around the world who love them. And only then do they really realize, wow, the Christian community is different. They don't want to change us. They don't want to do anything bad to us. They simply want to bless us, and they want nothing in return. And so many people here in Israel are awakening that Christians are our friends, to this historic and prophetic idea that the Jewish people aren't alone, and that Christians are here in the vision of the Bible to bless the Jewish people, to clothe the naked, to shelter the poor, to feed the hungry. That's what the fellowship is doing on your behalf, on behalf of Christians and Jews. And so when we work together, we really let the Jewish people in Israel and the former Soviet Union and in Ethiopia, around the world, know that they're not alone. There are Christians and Jews who are here together to help them. And the third thing that I could suggest is that you lift up your voice for Israel. Be a voice of truth. Be a voice of justice. Let your friends know that you stand with Israel. Let the local newspapers know that you stand for Israel. Write to Congress. Write to the president. Do everything you can to make sure that Israel has a voice. A voice of reason, a voice of hope, and a voice of justice. And you could be that voice. So thank you for caring so much about Israel's security, about the Jewish people. Thank you for enabling the Psalm 133 to come to life. Hine matov u'manayim shevet achin gam yachad. How good and pleasant it is when brethren dwell together in peace. And I bless you to have the strength and the vision and the knowledge to do everything you can to help bless the Jewish people, because right now there are very few people doing that. We're relying on you. So God bless you, and see you soon. From here in Israel, this is Yael.
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1: 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Let's listen.
3: Hello, International Fellowship of Christians and Jews. This is Giselle. I'm calling from Houston, and I just wanted to share my small testimony. In 2014, I became a widow, and my heart became very hard, and my hand became very clenched with becoming in survival mode and not wanting to give to anyone. However, God blessed me with understanding that the journey for me to open and to soften my heart was to give where my heart is led. When I saw and understood what your mission is all about, my heart was full of desire to give. And so in giving, here's where I'm thankful. It made my heart change. It made me change as a person, and it made me become, again, the joyful person that I used to be. And so I'm actually thanking you for the opportunity to support your mission, because in supporting you and in giving to you and to helping to the Jews, I have changed my heart, and my whole life has been tremendously blessed, tremendously. And so with a loving heart, I say to you, thank you. Thank you for giving to me. And this flow will continue. As we give to others, we shall be blessed. We worship a God of abundance. And we are all, Christians and Jews alike, we are all His children. And we are to work together. We are to help each other.
4: Hi, my name is Tim, and I'm calling from Ridgeville, Indiana. I guess I've always felt pretty close to the Jewish people, and I can't help but wanting to bless the Jewish people. As a Christian, it's not only our responsibility to do so, but it's also something that pleases God. Not only do I give money-wise, I pray for them every day. I pray each day for the peace of Jerusalem. God has never rescinded His promise to the patriarch Abraham, "I will bless those who bless thee, and I'll curse those who curse thee." God's never changed His mind on that. But I don't give just to be blessed, although it is a blessing to do so. I do so because it is the right thing to do, and I know that it pleases God's heart. So shalom to all of you there at the fellowship, and keep the faith.
5: Shalom. This is Karen from Missouri City, Texas. I want to say thank you to all the caring souls of the International Fellowship of Christians and Jews. I wanted to tell you just how much this means to me, because it was very important to be a donor to the IFCJ. As a Black American Christian, I understand what injustice and bigotry looks like. There are groups of people globally that I'm very protective of, and the two most vulnerable groups are children and senior citizens. I want the survivors of the Holocaust in their sunset years to know that there are people around the world who care what happened to them during the Holocaust, and we care about them in their sunset years. I wanted to make sure that when they look towards the heavens each night, they'll see stars of hope glistening across the sky. Those stars are representative of the many who are bringing light to the dark world in which they've been thrust. By donating, I hope they'll know that regardless of color or faith, they are part of a global community where there is compassion. May they forever feel the love being sent their way, and know that if my donation can provide them with much needed sustenance, as well as bring a smile to their faces, then it will have been worth every penny giving. May God forever bless and keep them each and every day.
6: God gave a promise in Genesis chapter 12, verse 3. I will bless those who bless you. And for millions of Christians around the world, those words still matter. Israel is more than a nation on a map. It's living proof that God keeps his promises. Against impossible odds, the Jewish people survived thousands of years of persecution, hatred, the Holocaust, terrorism, and war. Yet today, Israel remains under God's protective watch and hand. That miracle should move every believer's heart. There are poor Jews throughout Israel, Ukraine, and around the world who need food, comfort, and hope right now. 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
6: 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The fellowship was founded in 1983 by Rabbi Yekiel Eckstein, fulfilling his vision of building bridges of understanding between Christians and Jews.
2: It was in his beloved Holy Land of Israel where Rabbi Yekiel Eckstein passed away on February 6th, 2019. In this rare audio recording, Rabbi Eckstein speaks before a large audience of pastors at Oral Roberts University about the moment God gave him the vision to start the International Fellowship of Christians and Jews. Let's listen.
7: I was asked to lead a tour group of Christians to Israel. And I ended up rooming with an 86-year-old Black Baptist minister from Virginia. Perfect couple. Here I was, 25-year-old, white, newly ordained graduate from an Orthodox institution, rooming for 13 days with this 86-year-old Black Baptist minister from Virginia. And we went, and it turns out this man was actually very poor, and he had saved for roughly 12 years every month. He saved money, put it aside, so that one day before he died, he could go to the Holy Land. And he did it. We were together, and the first morning when we were there, I put on my tallit and tefillin, my prayer shawl and my phylacteries, as the Bible tells us to do, and went outside on the veranda overlooking the beautiful city of Jerusalem, and tears came to my eyes. I was home. I was at my spiritual home. And I'm sure he saw, but he didn't say anything. And that night, I came in a little bit late, and I opened the door, and I didn't go in, and I saw him kneeling over the bed with his hands outstretched towards God, and he was crying. And he was crying and saying, Lord, Lord, thank you. I'm luckier than Moses. Moses only got to see the promised land. I got to walk in it. And that's the moment. We Jews don't say it quite like this, but that's the moment where I felt God calling me. where I felt that this 86-year-old Black Baptist minister from Virginia and this white New York 25-year-old rabbi from Yeshiva had everything in common. And that's, I believe, when the ministry was born.
8: The fellowship is now the largest philanthropy in Israel. And every time that someone goes into a bomb shelter, every time that an elderly person sitting in Ukraine, Holocaust survivor, gets a food package and a blanket and medicine, and it says, given as a gift of love from Christians in America, the International Fellowship of Christians and Jews, I can tell you with certainty that the Jewish appreciation and understanding and friendship towards Christians has skyrocketed. Today, if you say, Israel is in trouble, who are our friends? Who's standing with us? It's Christians. And Jews know that. I believe that we're going to see Christians and Jews coming together, America and Israel coming together in a way that even until now is unprecedented. And who knows what God has in mind with all this? One thing I know is that God is smiling when he sees me here with a Christian organization, a Christian university, with the future leaders, with the pillars of the community. And he's saying, carry on. Carry on, build bridges of love between our communities.
1: 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The same land where Abraham walked, where David ruled, and where Jesus lived is once again home to the Jewish people after thousands of years of exile. 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Their story is a testimony to the faithfulness of God. As Christians, our connection to Israel is deeply spiritual. 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
9: All of us are called to do something prophetically. What is God doing in the earth, and how can he do it through you? Well, you've discovered that. That is, you participate in the International Fellowship of Christians and Jews. This is one of the most extraordinary ministries you could ever choose to be part of. This is who we are. We're saving Jewish lives. We find precious Jewish people in the world. We feed them if they're hungry. We clothe them if they're naked. Now, I'm a Christian, and I'm a pastor, and I've been giving to this organization, and my wife and I, for over a decade. But I do so very clearly understanding that the prophetic assignment of this ministry is security, is to feed those who are hungry, it is to provide clothing. And can I say to you right now, you have never been as important as you are right now, and you found a way to minister to them.
1: Through centuries of hatred, violence, and anti-Semitism, the Jewish people have survived because God's covenant promises endure. The world may forget the Jewish people, but God never has. As Christians, we worship a Jewish Messiah, read a Jewish Bible, and we serve the God of Israel.
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16: Fathers, let your children get up in the morning and see you starting the day off with Scripture. Let the children see you turn to the Lord in times of difficulty and crisis. Let the children see you be faithful to your wife for a lifetime and keep that marriage together and keep it strong. Model it for them. Show them how.

0: They say values are often caught more than taught. But we can proclaim, do as I say, not as I do, all day long. But we have to go the way in order to show the way. Today on A New Beginning, Pastor Greg Laurie brings good encouragement for dads. Pastor Greg brings some deeply personal insights today from his own life, growing up without a dad, for the most part, but learning how to draw from Scripture and from other positive role models around him.
1: The title of my message is, How to Be a Father When You Are Fatherless. And my text is Ephesians chapter 6, verse 1. Children, obey your parents in the Lord, for this is right. Honor your father and mother, which is the first commandment with promise, that it may be well with you, that you may live long on the earth. And you fathers, do not provoke your children to wrath, but bring them up or train them in the admonition of the Lord. This phrase train is interesting. It can be translated two ways. And each way gives you an insight into what it means to train a child. One way means to break a horse. To break a horse. So that means that you have to have discipline in the home. You have to have rules in the home. You have to have absolutes in the home. And there are rules. You say, this is my house. And these are the rules of the house. And this is what you need to do as my son or as my daughter. But another way the word train can be translated is create a thirst in. So it's like breaking a horse, absolutes, rules, that's important. But it also means to create a thirst in. So it's not just rules, because if you have a home that's just rules and just absolutes, that's too far one way perhaps. But the other is create a thirst in. Have you ever noticed that if you go out to eat with some people that if you don't order any food, when their food arrives, it really makes you hungry all of a sudden. And you say, could I have just one fry? Sure, have as many as you want. And you eat that fry, and it's the greatest thing you've ever eaten in your life. Why is stolen food better than food you order? My wife, when she's preparing a meal, will chop everything up in little portions. She's got the carrots here, and the celery here, and the whatever else there. And I go and I eat it. Don't eat that. Those are portions. And she turns away, and I eat another one. Because stolen food is better. Okay, but anyway, when someone's enjoying their meal, it makes you want to have a meal. And I think when you model for your children what it is to walk with Jesus, they too will want to walk with Jesus. So show them how it's done. Let your children get up in the morning and see mom and dad with their Bibles open, starting the day off with Scripture. Let the children see you turn to the Lord in times of difficulty and crisis. Let the children see you give regularly of your finances, showing how important it is to be invested in your church and in the work of the kingdom of God. Let your children see you be faithful to your wife and your husband for a lifetime and keep that marriage together and keep it strong. Set the pace, model it for them, create a thirst in them for God. That's what we're all called to do. In Deuteronomy, we're given directions from Moses as to how to father. And I love this. It's so clear. Deuteronomy 6:5, you must love the Lord your God with all your heart, your soul, and your strength. Commit yourselves wholeheartedly to these commands I'm giving you today. So first he says to dad, you know, you need to walk with God. You need to keep these commandments. And then he says this, repeat these again and again to your children. Talk about them when you're at home, when you're on the road, when you're going to bed, when you're getting up. Start reading the Bible and imprinting your children early. Teach them the word of God from their youth. Did you know that by age 5, a child's brain is already 90% developed? So even before they can fully comprehend what you're telling them, read them stories from the Bible. Start getting those thoughts and those truths imprinted into their little minds. That's why Moses says, repeat these things again and again to your children. Don't wait until they're preteens or teenagers. Start early. That's when you lay the foundation. Talk about the Lord in the car. Talk about the Lord at bedtime. Talk about the Lord at breakfast. Did you know most children begin to question their faith between the ages of 11 and 14? Discuss those things with your kids. Help them understand why you believe what you believe before the storm hits. And the storm will hit in every person's life, where they have to make these truths their own. Now, I've said a little bit about rules and having absolutes, and that is important. But in some Christian homes, they're overly legalistic. Too many rules, too many boundaries, boundaries that aren't necessary. Now, I heard my son Jonathan say this from this pulpit not too long ago, and I wasn't quite sure how to react. I thought, wait, was that good what I did? Here's what he said. You may remember. He said, you know, my friends came from Christian homes, and they couldn't listen to secular music, and they couldn't watch cartoons on television. All they could watch was VeggieTales. And he says, however, in our home, it was different. My dad would drive me to school, and we'd listen to the Beatles and Jimi Hendrix, and then my dad would sit down and watch The Simpsons with me. And I'm thinking, oh, boy, is that good? Is that good? What have I done to warp this child? But let me explain what I was trying to do. And I'm not advocating for either any of those things. But I'm simply saying this. I was trying to enter his world. And I would watch a cartoon with him. And then I would explain, now, we don't agree with that. And here's why. Or that was kind of funny. Or that wasn't good at all, right? So I would kind of work through those things with him. I'd play video games with him. I'd skateboard with him when I still could skateboard. I did things with them. I took them with me everywhere, and I tried to integrate my faith into their lives as well. And that is something we all should seek to do, because we want to be a reflection of our Father in heaven.
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2: Well, glad you're along for Pastor Greg's message today called How to Be a Father When You Are Fatherless. Let's continue.
1: Godly fathers don't need to be biological. Godly fathers don't need to be biological. So I never knew my biological father, but among the men my mother married, she made one good choice. A man named Oscar Laurie, an attorney from New Jersey. He didn't hang out in bars. He didn't drink. He didn't smoke. I don't know what my mother saw in him. He was an academic. He was a moral man. He was a hardworking man. And he not only became my father, but he adopted me and gave me his name. And so he was my dad, and I still think of him as my dad today. But one day, getting out of school, the car was loaded up with all of our luggage, and we're living in New Jersey at the time, and I said to my mom, well, what's going on? She says, we're leaving. I said, where are we going? She said, to Hawaii. Well, I'd never been to Hawaii. I was very excited. Oh, great. Where's Dad? He's not coming. I didn't see him for the rest of my childhood. So now fast forward. I hear the gospel at age 17. I come to Christ. And I start thinking about Oscar Laurie. Is he alive still? I would love to see him again. So it turns out I was going to be speaking in New York at Central Park. And I thought, maybe he lives in New Jersey. So there was a girl that went to our church to work for the Bar Association, because he was an attorney. This is before Google. And so I said, see if there's an Oscar Laurie that you can find. She found him quickly, and he was practicing law in Red Bank, New Jersey. So I called his law office. And the secretary answered, and I said, hello, is Oscar Laurie there? She said, no, he's out to lunch right now. Can I ask who's calling? I said, yes, it's Greg Laurie. She said, how do you spell your last name? I said, the same way he spells his. This is his son. And so I get a call about a half hour later, and my dad says, "Greg, it's so good to hear your voice." I said, "Hey, I'm going to be speaking in Central Park. It's a long story. I'm a preacher now, but I'd love to come see you for lunch." He says, "Oh no, come to our home for the weekend. I want you to meet my new wife, Barbara, and my two sons." He had adopted two other boys as well. So I reluctantly agreed. I didn't want to impose, but we arrived there in New Jersey, and Barbara, his wife, a wonderful lady, made an incredible Italian meal. My wife was there, and my son Christopher was there. And so Barbara says, "Greg, tell us how you became a Christian, and then you became a preacher. I'm so interested to know." So I began to tell my story, and my dad sitting opposite of me at the end of the table, and he just had his hands up to his face, kind of like this. And he didn't react. And I felt like I was in a court of law, and he was the judge. And I wasn't doing that well. He didn't react at all. Then after it was done, we got ready to go to bed, and my dad said to me, "Greg, I need to walk. One thing I forgot to tell you is he had a heart attack and blacked out behind his steering wheel and drove into a telephone pole and almost died. So now he's on medication because of his heart problems. He needs to walk every morning. So he says, would you walk with me tomorrow morning?" I said, "Okay." And so he knocks on my door at 6 o'clock in the morning, New Jersey time, 3 o'clock California time. I come stumbling out of my bed, and we start walking in the park, and there's that brisk East Coast air, and I'm still waking up. He says, "Greg, I listened very carefully to what you said last night." And I said, "Okay, good." He says, "And I would like to accept Jesus Christ into my life right now." So I said, "Well, you know, let me go over it one more time. I want to make sure you understand." I went over it again. He goes, "I understand. What do I need to do?" I said, "Well, Dad, you pray. That you do it through prayer." And he drops to his knees. We're in a park. He drops to his knees. Well, I wasn't going to get on my knees, but since he was on his, I got down on my knees, and we prayed. And he prayed to ask Christ to come into his life. And then he said, "Pray for my heart. Pray God heals my heart." Okay? And I prayed that God would heal his heart. And the amazing thing is he walked with the Lord for 15 years after that, and God even healed his heart on top of that. One final point. This is the last point. We need to leave a godly legacy. So maybe I'm talking to some dads today who have mixed emotions about this occasion called Father's Day because you've not done the best job possible. There's always a second chance. There's always tomorrow. You can start again, start afresh. But I would just say you want to leave a godly legacy. And that starts by taking your children to church. There is a trend in the church today to go less frequently. A lot of people who used to go to church maybe 3 times a month now go 2x a month or maybe 1x a month. And we see this more and more. And here's what I would say to you. I'm not trying to be legalistic. Maybe I am, whatever you want to call it. You need to be in church every single Sunday and set the example. Sunday is the Lord's Day. "Well, Dad, there's a great swell," or "let's go to an amusement park." No, yeah, maybe we'll do that later in the afternoon, but we're going to go to church together. Listen to this. A study revealed that if mom and dad attend church regularly, 72% of their children will remain faithful in attendance. It's pretty good. If you go to church regularly, 72% of your children will do the same. However, if only dad attends church regularly, 55% will remain faithful. If only mom attends regularly, only 15% remain faithful. Sorry, moms. Thank God for you. We'd be in big trouble if the moms were not holding the fort down and trying to step in when the fathers step out. So thank you, ladies, for all that you do. But if neither attend, only 6% will remain faithful. See, that's the power of example. And it also shows the influence of a father. So you need to model that for your children and leave a godly legacy. Maybe as you've heard this talk about fathers, you would say, well, I never heard my dad say he loved me. But I want you to know this, regardless of what your earthly father did or did not do, your heavenly father always has and always will love you. You may be fatherless, but you have a father in heaven who loves you unconditionally. And he's told you he loves you. He says, I have loved you with an everlasting love. Therefore, with loving kindness, I've drawn you. And I love 1 John, behold, what manner of love the Father has given to us that we should be called the sons of God. And guess what? This Father in heaven wants to adopt you into his family. Just as I was adopted, you can be adopted into God's family by believing in Jesus Christ. Let's pray. Now, Father, thank you for this time in your word. And I pray you'll help us all draw close to you. As Jesus said to Mary, I must depart and go to my God and your God, to my Father and your Father. We have a Father in heaven, and for this we are thankful. So, Lord, we commit ourselves to you now, and we ask you to bless us as we go our way. Bless again the fathers that are here, and for those that come from troubled homes, from fatherless homes, or homes with fathers that didn't do what they should have done. Help them to take comfort and courage and strength in knowing that they have a Father in heaven, our Father who art in heaven. While our heads are bowed and our eyes are closed, or maybe someone who has joined us today who has never known God in this personal way, if you would like God to be your Father, if you would like Jesus Christ to forgive you of your sin, just pray this prayer after me. Lord Jesus, I know I'm a sinner, but I know that you are the Savior who died on the cross for my sin and rose again from the dead. I receive you into my life now, and I choose to follow you. In Jesus' name I pray. Amen. Happy Father's Day.

0: 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Well, Pastor Greg, your book, Jesus Revolution, and the movie of the same name have touched a lot of lives. In fact, let me read you a comment from a listener on this subject.
1: Okay.
0: She starts by saying, "My story is nothing extraordinary or exciting." Now, remember, she said that. "I'm just a woman who became a widow in 2019, and my life has felt empty ever since. I had absolutely no knowledge of the Bible or Jesus other than he was born, died on the cross, was buried, and rose on the third day." That's a pretty good start.
2: Yeah.
0: "Then I heard about the Jesus Revolution movie, and it sounded interesting, because I remember that time, and I know people who were saved at that time. I saw a video of Pastor Laurie talking about the movie, and to be honest, I found myself wanting to hear more from him. I liked him instantly. Well, I thought to myself, you've got that Bible, read it. So I started reading the Gospels, and I nearly fell out of my chair. I always thought the Gospels were the small paragraphs that were read in church every week. I had no idea how long they were or what they said. All I know is when I started reading them, it was the strangest thing. I could feel love coming at me from the pages. I could picture Jesus being there and doing all those wonderful things, and I was dumbfounded. It only took 66 years to find this out. Now I read my Bible every single day without fail. I can't get enough of it. It brought Jesus to life for me. I started attending a Bible-based church and doing Bible study, and now my life is completely different, no longer empty. Remember, she said, my story is nothing extraordinary or exciting. I think I would disagree with that. Wouldn't you?
2: I would. It's so amazing to hear what we call the testimony. The testimony is when we tell our story of how we came to Christ. And, you know, there's a certain similarity in all of our testimonies. We become aware of our need for God. We somehow hear the gospel through a person, through reading the Bible, as in her case, or some other way, and then we realize we need to make that commitment to Christ ourselves, and we do so, and conversion takes place. But I'm amazed at the different ways the Lord reaches different people, and I'm so thankful that the Jesus Revolution film was an impetus to get your attention. That's really why it was made. You know, we told a story to inspire people. It's a story of how I came to faith, how my wife came to faith, how others came to faith as well, and it can be your story. And so we're thankful that God has used this movie and this story to touch people around the world. And by the way, did you know that movie is based on a book? The book is simply titled Jesus Revolution. Ellen Vaughn is the author. She's a prolific, outstanding writer, and I wrote it with her, telling her all the stories firsthand. And she tells all about those stories that God did in that last great spiritual awakening known as the Jesus Movement or the Jesus Revolution. The film is based on this book. and you can have your own copy of the Jesus Revolution book for your gift of any size. 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And for folks that are extra generous, we're not only going to send you the Jesus Revolution book, we're going to send you a DVD copy of the Jesus Revolution film, also a digital download copy that you can take the film and put it on your phone or your tablet or your computer and enjoy it for years to come. 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So get your copy of the Jesus Revolution book. And for those that give a little extra, the Jesus Revolution movie.
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9: Hello, I'm David Jeremiah. As America celebrates 250 years, we would do well to remember that the strength of a nation is found not only in what it builds, but in what it remembers. And the greatest thing America must never forget is God. We have been blessed in remarkable ways, and those blessings should lead us not to pride, but to gratitude, not to self-confidence, but to humble dependence upon the Lord. This is a time to renew our commitment to truth, faith, and character, and to pray that God in His mercy and grace would continue to guide and bless the United States.

0: today that he's preparing to join the talks soon after canceling his scheduled trip late Thursday. Iran state media said its negotiating team is still expected to travel to Switzerland for talks with the U.S. And at least 13 people were injured in a drive-by shooting on Chicago's South Side late Friday night. Chicago police say two gunmen pulled up alongside a group of people and opened fire before fleeing in a red SUV. This is SRN News.
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3: You know what? Let's be serious about not playing church and trying to be esteemed as more spiritual than someone else, or we know the Bible, or our prayers are fancy, or I'm more religious than you. Man, we need to all be very clear about we're all sinners. We all fall short. We're here because we need the help of God, and we're sinners who need the grace of Jesus Christ.
4: Pastor Bregmatter reminds us the strength of the church is reliant on power from above.
3: We need to keep it all in perspective, and then great things will happen. As the word increases, the church will multiply.
4: Ananias and Sapphira appeared as outstanding members of the early church in Acts 5, but an act of hypocrisy led to their dramatic destruction. By examining why God made an example of them and many throughout Scripture, we uncover the seriousness of hypocrisy in the church. Yet in today's Word, Pastor Bregmatter highlights God's grace and mercy cover us despite our many faults.
3: In our study of Acts, one of the things we're gleaning, and not only the Bible in general, but the book of Acts shows the beginnings of the early church, and we learn so much about what the church should look like. We saw in chapter 4, great power was given to the apostles, and great grace was given to the church. That's what it says. And man, the church is just getting blessed out of their socks. But like the Bible, have you ever noticed you'll be in a happy little story, and then all of a sudden, something really crazy happens? Well, that's about to happen. It's Acts chapter 5, verse 1. But a certain man named Ananias, with Sapphira, his wife, sold a possession and kept back part of the price, his wife also being privy to it, and brought a certain part and laid it at the apostles' feet. But Peter said, Ananias, why hath Satan filled thine heart to lie to the Holy Ghost and to keep back part of the price of the land? Whilst it remained, it was not thine own? And after it was sold, was it not in thy own power? Why hast thou conceived this thing in thy heart? Thou hast not lied unto men, but unto God. And Ananias, hearing these words, fell down and gave up the ghost, and great fear came on all them that heard these things. And the young men arose, wound him up, carried him out, and buried him. And it was about the space of 3 hours after this, his wife, not knowing what was done, came in. And Peter answered unto her, tell me whether you sold the land for so much? And she said, yea, for so much. Then Peter said unto her, how is it that you have agreed together to tempt the Spirit of the Lord? Behold, the feet of them which have buried thy husband are at the door, and shall carry thee out. And she fell down straightway at his feet, and yielded up the ghost. And the young men came in and found her dead, and carrying her forth, buried her by her husband. And great fear came upon all the church, and upon as many as heard these things. Yeah, great fear, and I guess so, it was upon the church and all that had heard this. What a strange thing, you know. Man, the church is booming. 5,000 people now in Jerusalem. It's like a mega church. And the Lord's blessing in chapter 4. But then with those things, people bring problems. Ananias and Sapphira are bringing the problem of, hey, we want to get some honor, some notoriety in the church. And we're going to do this, and we're going to lie before God. By the way, did you notice there's a hint of the Trinity in our text? The Trinity? Yeah, God, the Father, the Son, and the Holy Spirit, one the same. We see that there in verse 3. Satan, with a word of knowledge, if you know what that is, in the manifestations of the Holy Spirit, but with a word of knowledge, Peter says to Ananias, why hath Satan filled thine heart to lie against the Holy Ghost? So they lied against the Holy Ghost, but notice in verse 4, at the very end, it says, thou hast not lied unto men, but unto God. Same as the Holy Ghost. Like, Peter sees them as one and the same, God the Father, God the Son, God the Holy Spirit. But all that to say, great fear came upon the church. Why? Because they thought, whatever we do, we better go by the rules and not be messing around, not try to get glory for ourselves. And this is something that happens, I think, as a precedent setter. So what the problem is, it's one of the great problems really in the church.

0: You know, you could say lying, yes, trying to get glory themselves, yes. But really, it's the word you see in the Bible a lot, and that is the word hypocrisy. I love what G. Campbell Morgan said. He said, the church has never been harmed or hindered by opposition from without. It has been perpetually harmed and hindered by perils from within. I think he's right. Whenever the church has been hit from the outside with persecution, the church grows. It's like the church is blessed. But it's always, it seems like when the church is doing badly, it's because of shenaniganry going on inside of the church, whether it's hypocrisy or moral failure or people wanting to get the glory for themselves, all these things we've been kind of talking about, that's where the church goes wrong. But it's this word hypocrite. The Greek word for this is hypokrites, which is a fancy little word, but it means an actor, a stage player, a pretender. These guys were pretending to give all the money, and they were the holy ones of the church, just like Barnabas in chapter 4. We gave all to him I owe. And then boom, boom, they died. Because they were play acting, they were pretending, they were lying. Did you know the word hypocrites is not only the definition there, but it's also an item. If you were to go in that culture and say hypocrites, what would they think of? They would think of the theater mask. And this is what Ananias and Sapphira, they wanted the mask of giving, super spiritual. They were the holy ones like Barnabas who gave a bunch of their money, but they were lying to God and God struck them down to make a point. How big is the hypocrite problem? Well, Jesus talked directly about that in Matthew chapter 6, verses 1 through 4, red letters. He said, take heed that you do not your alms or giving before men to be seen of them. Otherwise, you have no reward of your Father, which is in heaven. Therefore, when you doest thine alms, do not sound the trumpet before thee as the hypocrites do in the synagogues and in the streets. Now, before we keep reading here, who's blowing a trumpet? Well, the Pharisees did that. Did you know the Pharisees, with all their little paraphernalia, they'd walk around, you know, they had these little trumpets with them, little bugle horns. And, you know, remember the guy at the beautiful gate that was crippled? If they gave money, they would, you know, ping, put a shekel in, and then they would grab their little bugle and da, da, da, da, and they'd blow it, and everybody go, wow, look at the giving Pharisees. Look at how giving they are, and they blow their trumpet so that everybody knows they did it. Jesus calls that out, says, that's whacked. He says, do not sound the trumpet before thee as the hypocrites do in the synagogues and in the streets. And then it goes on, Jesus goes on and says that the Pharisees might have glory of men. Verily I say unto you, they have their reward. But when thou doest alms, let not thy left hand know what thy right hand doeth, that thine alms may be in secret, and thy Father which seeth in secret himself shall reward thee openly. Man, this is the mantra of how we're supposed to give. And Jesus said, man, that's not the way it should be. Don't even let your left hand know what your right hand is doing. This is where Ananias and Sapphira went wrong. They wanted to have the glory of men, and that's not what's going to happen. By the way, Jesus goes on in Matthew 6 after this that we just read, and he starts talking about not only the money that you're giving, but also the prayers that you're praying. Hypocrisy can come out in prayer. And the Bible actually tells us that God doesn't hear you for your fancy words or your eloquence, but people listen to how you're praying. So have you ever found yourself praying, worried about what other people are thinking about your prayer? That's hypocrisy. I've been praying. I thought, oh, I wonder what they think about what I'm praying. And that's a problem. I love what comic Tim Hawkins talks about, thesaurus prayers. Have you ever prayed with people that are like the thesaurus? Oh, Lord, guide us, lead us, navigate for us, Lord, show us the way to go. It's like, okay, we get it, Roger. Let's just get to the point. You know, it's like, how about wrap it up, end, finish, conclude. Why do we do that? Why do we pray in a way that sometimes, I think it's more to be heard of men than to be heard of God. And Jesus will even call that out, pretending to be something we're not. Remember the two guys in one prayer, Lord, I thank you that I'm not like this other man, you know. And he was the Pharisee praying very eloquently. But then the other guy just beat his chest and he says, you know, Lord, help me, a sinner. Like, there's just something about a real, honest prayer that Jesus honors. And the other one, it's hypocrisy and he doesn't honor that. That's interesting. Well, Brett, if I'm a hypocrite in church, does that mean I'm going to go to hell? Now, just a second. There's a lot of people that don't go to church because it's full of hypocrites. But did you know the whole world is full of hypocrites? I wonder why everybody holds the church to the highest standard. Like, what's funny to me is the people that are saying that usually aren't Christians. They're atheists or people that are maybe anti-church, but they say they love God. But it's so funny they hold the church to a higher standard, which means they kind of believe the church should be a higher standard, which is means they kind of believe something about, like, it's an odd thing that they're holding the church to a high standard, but they don't hold everybody. Like, it's a ridiculous standard. the church, we claim to be a room full of sinners who've been saved by God's grace, and we're still working on it. Man, we still have problems. We still fail. No Christian I know thinks they're perfect or not even close. In fact, most people I know don't even think we're better than anybody else. That's just Christianity. So those that try to make this thing, you Christians are hypocrites. What if we held the hospital to that standard? I found in the hospital, there's people that have died there. There's doctors who've done surgery and people have died during surgery. And there's sick people there. Failure. Do you realize how dumb that is? Or let's not be so heavy. You go to the gym. I'm shocked. There's fat people at the gym. Look at that person on the treadmill. It's like, wow. I'm not going to the gym because there's fat people there. Same dumb mentality when people are like, I'm shocked that there's sinners at church. So ridiculous. Like, yes, the church has hypocrites and I'm one of them. But my goal is to not be. Obviously, you know, the Bible tells us not to be hypocrites, and there's a precedent set here. It's really kind of scary when you read, you know, what will send you to hell or where you will not inherit the kingdom of heaven. For example, 1 Corinthians 6:9, it says, know ye not that the unrighteous shall not inherit the kingdom of God? Boy, that's true. Scary, but true. Be not deceived. Implication, people are deceived by this. Neither fornicators, Greek word, porneia, where we get our word pornography, sexual immorality, nor idolaters, nor adulterers, nor effeminate, nor abusers of themselves with mankind, nor thieves, nor covetous. Now, pause for a second. As I've been reading this list, some of you are sitting there going, check, check, check. I'm not an adulterer. I'm not a fornicator. I don't have a Baal idol in my living room. But, you know, this list, it's funny how we can almost like self-righteously say, I'm not any of these things. But when we get to the word covetous, that's an interesting one. Can you check that box? I mean, you ever been driving down the road and you see a boat in the guy's driveway? You're like, oh man, I'd like to have that boat. Covetous. Now, this is where you got to read the whole Bible carefully and not just one verse. Because if you just leave it at this verse, you might say, well, then who in the world will inherit the kingdom of heaven? Because the answer is kind of no one. Unless you understand what the Bible teaches. Now, before I leave this one, there's another one that might even be a little bit worse. Can I show you which one that is? It's Galatians 5:19-21. It says this, Paul says, now the works of the flesh are manifest or made known, which are these. Check this list out. Adultery. Now, by the way, the adultery one, you're all saying, well, I've never done that. But remember what Jesus said? If you even looked at a woman with lust in your heart, you're guilty of adultery. He said that in the Sermon on the Mount. A lot of you are like unchecking that box right now. Fornication. Uncleanness, lasciviousness, idolatry, witchcraft, hatred, variance, emulations, wrath, strife, seditions, heresies, envyings, murderers, drunkenness, revelings. They which do such things shall not inherit the kingdom of God. Again, I say, when you look at this list, who makes it to heaven? If you will not inherit the kingdom of God, if you do these things. Now, there's a couple things. The first thing that's helpful is the word do. And this is where I have to reach back into my high school grammar classes, which I didn't do very well in. And not to be too, you know, flashy or whatever, but this is actually helpful. When it's the word do, it's present active participle. You say, huh? Do you guys remember that? Present active participle. What that means is you often, the easiest way to remember it has to do with the ing. If you add an ing, it's present active. It means that those, you might read better in the Greek text, it actually says it more like, they which continually practice such things shall not inherit the kingdom of God. What's the difference? There's a difference between somebody who does these things, but there's the difference between how can I get better at doing these things, practicing? Like when you practice piano or guitar, or you practice tennis, or you practice swinging a baseball bat, you know, and trying to hit, you know, practice. That's the idea, is continually doing these things without any restraint or check. Yeah, you're probably not going to inherit the kingdom of heaven. That makes you nervous, doesn't it? I hope there's no sins that I'm doing. And I have to say, Lord, are there sins that I'm practicing unchecked, unrepentant? Brett, are you suggesting that a person can lose their salvation? For the record, I feel a very interesting tension in the Bible. And the tension, I don't know that I have all the answers. Some people claim to have all the answers, but I can't really land with their theology on this issue. But here's the thing. I believe in God's sovereignty. I believe in divine election, that we're elected by God, chosen. I believe that God is sovereign, and I don't believe you can lose your salvation. But there's a few verses like this one that makes me kind of say, yeah, but don't play games with God. Like if you're going around saying, you know what, I'm going to commit adultery because I'm saved by grace through faith. God already chose me. And I understand all the arguments. Well, if you're going out and having adultery, maybe God didn't choose you. Maybe you never really did accept Christ. Maybe. But all I know is I talk to real people. And real people can convince themselves they're saved. But the Bible gives us some of these verses like this that kind of say, man, if you're just doing stuff unrepentant, unchecked, this makes it a little bit stressful. You know, the last list I gave you was, you know, this idea of effeminate, which is homosexuality, is what that word was. And that's why people say, you know, you Christians, homosexuality is a pet sin. It's not a pet sin. It's just one of the only sins on the list that we celebrate and have pride over, and we've made flags and we march down the street saying, we're going to be this sinful. We're going to be this sinful. Even though the Bible says it's sin, people are saying, no, we're going to practice and we're going to get better at it. It's one of the few sins like that. Like, there's not a lot of people going around, you know, like hatred's one of these. We're full of hate. We're full of hate. If they do that, if you're like a Nazi marking down the street, that word's tossed around a lot these days. But I'm talking about real Nazis that really did kill 6 million Jews. Yeah, you're not going to go to heaven if you're one of those guys, because you're continually practicing hatred. And we could go on and on. But the point is, you don't want to practice sin. You should be, well, here's the word, repentant. Repentant of sin. What does a Christian look like? Are they perfect? You know, if this list meant that you had to do this or else you're not going to heaven, then no one goes to heaven. That's the problem with that theory, because we all have these things. And Jesus laid that out for us. Even if you have hatred or angry at someone, Jesus said, you're guilty of murder. Like, so we're all guilty. That's the point of the Sermon on the Mount. But there is the idea of repentance, and that means that you're going to change your mind about your sin. Does it mean you're perfect from that day forward? No. But I like what Paul told young Timothy. This kind of is a good picture of repentance, if you ask me. He says, but thou, O man of God, flee these things and follow after righteousness, godliness, faith, love, patience, and meekness. Fight the good fight of faith. Lay hold on eternal life, whereunto thou art also called and hast professed a good profession before many witnesses. For you mom and dads, this is great family devotion material. Three F's. Flee, follow, fight. What a great three-part sermon for your kids. Flee from sinful things. Run for your life. That's a sign of repentance. You've turned the opposite way and you're saying, I'm not going to choose to try to figure out how to be better at committing adultery. I'm going to run for my life from adultery and try and whatever I can do to avoid that sin. So you flee. And what do you do instead of just fleeing anywhere? You follow after righteousness. Jesus, follow Jesus, you know, righteous. Jesus is our righteousness, godliness, faith, love, patience. If you're following those things, that means you're turning from your sin and following the right things. And then it says, and fight. It's a battle. Fight the good fight of faith. Lay hold on eternal life. That's the person who's saved, the person who's fleeing, following, fighting. That's what repentance looks like. And you lay hold on eternal life, whereunto thou art called and hast professed a good profession before many witnesses. You know, this is what Paul said. Now, Paul was the guy who knew what it was to wrestle with sin. Remember Romans 7? I do the things I don't want to do, and I don't do the things I do want to do. And he says, I find in my flesh, that is to say, no good thing in my flesh. But he thanks God for Jesus Christ and his mercy and his grace. That's salvation. We're saved by grace through faith. So, Brett, what's your point? My point is, if we get good at practicing sin and we're playing the game like Ananias and Sapphira, we put on the face of religiosity and like we're really spiritual, but really we got sin that we're practicing and trying to do better and better. I'm just saying, you're in dangerous territory. Brett, are you suggesting I'm not saved? It's between you and God. I don't know whether you're saved or not. If you're going around committing adultery, saying you're saved by grace, I'm not going to pat you on the back as a pastor and say, well, you're saved by, you accepted the Lord when you were 6 years old and you got saved there, so you're in good standing. I cannot promise you that with integrity. But I would say, repent. Turn to the Lord. Be saved. Accept Christ. Flee. Follow. Fight. This is the answer. You know, in Galatians chapter 6, verse 1 and 2, kind of pictures the struggling person rather than the person who's taking on sin purposefully. Paul talks about that person. He says, brethren, if a man, and I would add there because that in Bible times they meant humanity, but if a man or a woman be overtaken in a fault, you which are spiritual, now wait, you're like, that's me. I'm the spiritual one here. Wait a minute. Did you hear what it said? You which are spiritual, restore such a one in a spirit of meekness, considering yourself, lest thou also be tempted. Bear ye one another's burdens, and so fulfill the law of Christ. In other words, if you find a brother in the church who's sinning and overtaken, there is a difference between someone who's overtaking sin versus someone who's been overtaken by sin. That, there's a difference. The person who's overtaking sin is that unrepentant sinner who's just trying to sin it up and get better at it, practicing sin. I worry about that person, whether they're even going to inherit the kingdom of God because of what the scriptures say. But if you're a person who's saying, man, I messed up and I did something I didn't mean to do, and that happens all the time for a lot of us, doesn't it? But if a man be overtaken in a fault, what do? You, which are spiritual, don't be high and mighty, but come alongside of them and restore such a one in a spirit of meekness, because the same sin might happen to you. Like, that's the idea of this humble helping one another. This is important. So, interesting, great fear came on the church, and I wonder if this kind of cleans that stuff up for a little while. Boy, what do? You repent. You know, secret sins are a mess, man. Once we start getting good at covering up, like Ananias and Sapphira, this is the precedent. God says, I don't want you playing games at church. Secret sins that are covered up. This is what, you know, we read in James chapter 5. It says, confess your faults one to another and pray for one another that you may be healed. The effectual, fervent prayer of a righteous man availeth much. You see, the Catholics were onto something, I think, that we Protestants sometimes have lost. And that is confessional. The idea. Now, do you need a wooden box and a little screen and a priest on the other side? That's just stuff people made up, that part. But the idea of confession, one to another, that's a biblical thing. The question is for you and me, are we willing to just be open and honest? One of the things you can do is go and ask for prayer and even confess the things you're wrestling with, the sins you're struggling with. And the fervent prayer of a righteous man availeth much. That's what James said. So the secret sin here in Acts chapter 5, it ends up with death in the church and fear. Great fear, it says. So we had great power, great grace, and then we have great fear. And I think this is probably, sadly, a healthy fear that the church needed to have as it was getting ready to burst onto the whole scene of the world. And I pray that that fear from the precedent-setting Ananias and Sapphira story, that precedent that was set, that we say, you know what, let's be serious about not playing church and trying to be esteemed as spiritual or more spiritual than someone else, or we know the Bible, or our prayers are fancy, or I'm more religious than you. Man, we need to all be very clear about we're all sinners, we all fall short, I'm not better than you, we're here because we need the help of God, and we're sinners who need the grace of Jesus Christ. We need to keep it all in perspective, and then great things will happen. The church will multiply. As the word increases, the church multiplies. Let's get back to that, but watch out for the precedent of Ananias and Sapphira. You're like, Brett, this is a depressing sermon. Once in a while, I think we all need the splash of cold water. That's what Ananias and Sapphira's story is. Just a splash of cold water to remind us, watch out for hypocrisy. Amen?
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0: Lord, as we read this little story and pray that we'd let it really sink in, Lord, that your word would be a lamp unto our feet, a light unto our path, and Lord, would the light just expose the things in our own hearts that are amiss, not to make us wallow in our misery as much, but to be repentant, to flee these things, to follow righteousness, to fight the good fight of faith, Lord. I pray that we would not succumb to that personal pride of having people think more of us or more highly than we should. I pray that when we give, that our right hand won't know what our left hand is doing. I pray that when we pray, that we wouldn't pray the prayer of hypocrisy, but pray the prayer of integrity and honesty, Lord. Just being open before you, Lord. Give us that, I pray. Help us with that. Show us, Lord, where we've kind of let the routine of prayer become sort of just a sanctimonious act. Forgive us for that. Lord, I pray blessing on these, your people. So we go our way now, rejoicing that you've given us this loving reminder. In Jesus' name, amen.
1: Amen. Pastor Brett Metter closing our time here on Today's Word. And that's all the time we have. Next time, Pastor Brett will continue another verse-by-verse study in the book of Acts. Today's Word with Pastor Brett Metter is an outreach of Athey Creek Church in West Lynn, Oregon.
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3: Here's the wonderful thing that C.S. 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
3: Because of the trajectory of things. 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He listens. He offers wisdom. Everybody just loves being around him. Or you can see the anger on somebody's face. They become nothing but anger. And they're at the grocery store hitting you with their shopping carts. It's like you become this extreme thing that you were fostering when you were younger.
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7: 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And so we've got to learn to deal with the real gut level issues that are going on inside of us.
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5: The man who is not willing to give unless his name is to be carved in wood or engraved in stone has not understood the spirit of Christ, which gives without thought of return. It was Christ who said that we're not to let our left hand know what our right hand does. We're not to give with the idea of getting something in return. We are to give because we have received all things from Christ. If the heart is truly transformed, it will be an open heart. True giving is illustrated by the story of two Christian lepers in Formosa who took a third leper into their hut. They were already living on little more than starvation rations, but when asked how the third was to be fed, they replied that they received rice for two and that they would make it do for three. They knew the Lord Jesus Christ, and in receiving him, they had received the gift of giving liberally. They were giving their very life. This is the exercise of a divine gift.

0: Over a half a century ago, the late Dr. Donald Gray Barnhouse, then pastor of 10th Presbyterian Church in Philadelphia, saw the need to spread God's word beyond the hearing of his local congregation. He started the radio outreach, which has become known as Dr. Barnhouse and the Bible. The application of God's word as taught by Dr. Barnhouse is as relevant today as when he first taught over the radio airwaves decades ago. The message we'll be featuring on today's edition of Dr. Barnhouse and the Bible is entitled Exhortation and Liberality. What do you think of when someone mentions spiritual gifts? Many Christians immediately think of extraordinary phenomena such as speaking in tongues, healings, and miracles. But spiritual gifts include generous, joyful giving, as well as the ability to speak the right words in the right situation. Exhortation and generous giving are often overlooked in the discussion of spiritual gifts, but they play a vital role in the building up of the body of Christ. The scripture text for this edition of Dr. Barnhouse and the Bible, Romans chapter 12 and verse 8. Here again is Dr. Donald Gray Barnhouse with a message entitled Exhortation and Liberality.
1: Through the Lord Jesus Christ, we come unto thee, our Father and our God, and in the Holy Spirit. How wonderful that we, who are creatures, can come boldly to thee, the Creator, without fear, because thou hast prepared the way for us through Jesus Christ. Help us in this hour to rejoice that we do not come timidly or fearfully, but in confidence that thou dost love us and art more eager for us to come to thee than we as parents are to have our children come to us. Use the word in this hour to build us in the knowledge of Christ, for we ask it in his name and for his sake. Amen. In Romans 12, verse 8, we come to the text, "Let us use the gifts. He who exhorts, wait on exhortation. He who contributes, in liberality, he who gives aid with zeal, he who does acts of mercy with cheerfulness." In discussing the gifts which the Holy Spirit has given to his people, the important thing to remember is that no one person has all the gifts, but to each believer is given one or more gifts. We need to function together as a body functions, with all of its members, bones, muscles, glands, organs, to make a coordinated whole. Each believer needs all other believers. We are saved in order to be joined to the Lord Jesus Christ and to each other for our daily growth and for the glory of our Redeemer. We have already spoken of the gift of prophecy, a prophet being the man who stands out to speak for God, and of the gift of ministering to the needs of other believers, of teaching the truths of God. We now pass down the list to the gift of exhortation. This is a gift whose full scope is somewhat obscured by the fact that the idea of exhort and exhortation has become limited to only a small fraction of the original meaning of the word. Webster gives us as the sole meaning of the verb to incite by words of advice, to advise or warn earnestly. You see, this is like defining the ocean as seawater. The original Greek verb is used 107 times in the New Testament and is translated exhort only 19 times. Some of the other translations will show the fuller meaning of the word. It is rendered 43 times by beseech, 23 times by comfort, 8 times as desire, 6 times as pray, in addition to other scattered meanings. The noun, exhortation, used 29 times, is rendered exhortation only 8, comfort 6, entreaty once, and consolation 14 times. Now, if I were called upon to give a general definition of this gift, I would say that it comprises the entire pastoral gift. All that an older person does for a younger, all that a friend does for a friend, all that a pastor does to counsel and comfort, all that the strong do for the weak. The Greek word means literally to call alongside. It is paraclete, parakaleo. As we look at it closely, we recognize its parts. The first half of the word we know in parallel, lines which are alongside each other. The other half of the word means to call, and is the same word that is found in the original for church, ecclesia, a group of people called out of this world. Now the Romans took this Greek word and translated it literally from Greek into Latin, and thus we have their word, advocate. In both German and French, this word has become the common name for a lawyer or an attorney. If you're in trouble, you call someone alongside to help you. Now, in the light of this, it is not amiss to translate our passage. Let the man who has the gift of being called to the side of a person in need really stand by him and help him. Oh, there are so many people who are in difficulties and need counsel and advice. Elsewhere in the New Testament, God tells us, "Bear ye one another's burdens, and so fulfill the law of Christ." And again he tells us, "They that are strong ought to bear with the failings of the weak." The Lord Jesus Christ showed this in 1,000 ways as he went about doing good. Jesus took a child in his arms and told his disciples that the life of love was to receive these little ones in his name. He spoke of the poor, the wretched, the sick, the imprisoned, and said that rewards in life eternal would be given to those who came to the aid of these little ones. "I was hungry, and you gave me food. I was thirsty, and you gave me drink. I was a stranger, and you welcomed me. I was naked, and you clothed me. I was sick, and you visited me. I was in prison, and you came to me." The Lord sets forth in a passage like this that he is at present in this world, presenting himself to us in the guise of the weak, the infirm, the downtrodden, the miserable, and he asks us to help them. Here is a test that is put to each of us. Are we willing to stand by those in need? We do not meet our obligation by flipping a coin to a beggar. It's giving of self that counts. It is willingness to share with the needy and to help them by giving the strength that God has given to us. One winter day, passing through Rockefeller Center in New York, I watched the skaters whirling about on the ice. There I saw a girl in her teens being instructed by a man who was a brilliant skater. She moved around the large orbit of the rink, and he skated in a smaller orbit, nearer the center, but always near her. One could see that she was not sure of herself. Once her hands went up, and it was evident that she was in trouble. She was going to fall. Swiftly, her teacher came to her side and steadied her with a touch. She went on a little more surely, while he executed classical figures, but with his eye on her at every moment. Again, she became unsteady, and in a flash, he was by her side, his hand on her elbow, maintaining her balance. It was a perfect picture of the life to which the Lord Jesus is calling us. Our text tells us that God has given to many of us the gift of helping those who are younger in the Christian life or who are in need. We carry on our own life, but our eyes must always be open to the needs of those around us. We must be ready with the helping hand. We must do it without show. The one who was unsteady will know that he's been helped, and that the touch at the right moment kept him from falling. The world will not notice that we have helped him, but he will know, and the Lord will know. This is the gift that each of us may have. We're not to shrug our shoulders and say that we're paying a pastor to do all this work. We are all responsible to stand by someone who is in need. A beautiful illustration comes from the life of the late Chief Justice Charles Evans Hughes. When Mr. Hughes was appointed to the Supreme Court of the United States and to the highest position on that court, he moved to Washington and transferred his letter to a Baptist church there. His father had been a Baptist minister, and Hughes had been a lifelong witness of his faith in Christ. It was the custom in that particular Baptist church to have all new members come forward during the morning service and be introduced to the congregation. On this particular day, first to be called was a Chinese laundryman, Ah Sing, who had moved to Washington from San Francisco and kept a laundry near the church. His name began with A, so he was the first one up. He stood to the far side of the pulpit. As others were called, they took positions at the extreme opposite side. When a dozen people had gathered, Ah Sing still stood alone. A dozen people far away from him on the other side of the chancel. Then Chief Justice Hughes was called. He walked to the laundryman and took his place next to him. When the minister had welcomed the group into the church fellowship, he said, "I do not want this audience to miss the remarkable illustration of the fact that at the cross of Jesus Christ, the ground is level." You see, Mr. Hughes behaved like a true Christian. He took his place beside the laundryman, and by his act prevented embarrassment to the humble Chinese, and showed, too, the love of Christ that he had this gift of standing by. Now let every one of us who has named the name of Christ understand that we are to take our places quietly beside those who are in need. The man who has been touched by the Lord Jesus Christ will not shrink from opportunities to show that he belongs to Christ. The Christian who goes to a gospel meeting in a jail will not think that he's done his Christian duty by singing a hymn or handing out a tract. He will be willing to meet the convict when he comes out of prison and to give him a job. If he's not willing to do this, his singing and his praying are nothing more than the pious mouthings of the Pharisee. Now, before we leave the discussion of this particular gift, we must speak for a moment of the more obvious meaning of the idea of exhorting. We are called alongside the needy to help, but we are also called alongside those who need warning and exhortation in the commonest sense of the word. We're to be ready to advise and counsel those who need it. We're to be willing to say to the adolescent, "Watch your step, boy. Others who've gone in that direction have wrecked their lives. Be careful." Some cynic has said that it's useless to give advice because those who would take it do not need it, while those who need it will not take it. Nevertheless, there are those who need advice and who will take it. The Christian is to be ready with the word of advice, the word of strength, the word of experience, the word of testimony to blessing received from the Lord, and the word of explanation of the methods that have proved successful in bringing him on his way. We should ask the Lord to give us opportunities to drop a word to those who need it, so that they might also profit by knowledge of how the Lord has helped us. Remember the proverb that God gave us through Solomon, "A word fitly spoken is like apples of gold in a setting of silver." In an earlier chapter in these studies, I told how I learned to obey the Lord God by heeding the command in the Bible to obey every ordinance of man for the Lord's sake. Because I loved the Lord, I have changed my driving habits and now drive not more than 15 miles an hour in a school zone, and I stay at 50 in a 50-mile zone. Shortly after I made this change, when I was speaking at a series of meetings in a boys' school, the principal said to me, "Tell that story to the boys, and apply it also to keeping the rules of the school." You see, such words of exhortation are necessary. Anyone who has an opportunity to speak thus should be ready to do so, since it is truly a gift from the Lord. Now, the next gift in the series mentioned in our text is that of giving. The Bible has a great deal to say about our material prosperity and our property. The Bible denies the doctrines of communism. The fact that there is a command which says, "Thou shalt not steal," is a clear recognition of the right of private property. Not only am I commanded not to steal the property of another person, but everyone else is ordered not to steal my property. In the early church, some people wished to give all that they had to those in need. The book of the Acts tells of Ananias and Sapphira, who were struck dead for holding back part of the price of their land. Now, this was not a teaching of communism, but a teaching against lying. The Holy Spirit, through Peter, flatly states the right of private property by saying, "While it remained unsold, did it not remain your own? And after it was sold, was it not at your disposal?" But we must understand that we are not to dispose of our property by spending it all on ourselves. In the Old Testament, the law of the tithe was established, and 10% of each Israelite's income had to be given to the Lord. It was the income tax of the Old Testament, and funds from the tithe were used to operate the temple of God and to finance the court of Solomon and his successors. In the New Testament, an even higher standard is set forth than that of the giving in the Old Testament. Under grace, we realize that everything that we have belongs to the Lord. We must be just as sure that what we have put into the offering plate at church is dictated by the Lord, as we are that what we spend on ourselves is the result of His leading. I have purposely put the order thus, because we're told, "So, whether you eat or drink, or whatsoever you do, do all to the glory of God." Now, if we're to think about the Lord when we spend our money for groceries, how much more when we make an offering that is to be used to exalt His name? I have long since come to believe that every Christian, and I'm speaking now about true believers in Christ, I have long since come to believe that every believer really pays a tithe of his income to the Lord, whether he gives it freely or not. Oh, how many Christians have been forced to exclaim, "Look at that fender. While I was parked, someone backed into it, and it's going to cost $30 to have it repaired." That $30 is part of the tithe which you should have given to the Lord. And thus it may often be the explanation for the moth hole in the coat, the run in the stocking, the puncture in the tire, the expensive dish that was broken, the little losses here and the little losses there. God will have His part of that which He gives us. The yielded Christian learns from such texts as that which we are studying that the art of giving is in itself a gift from the Lord. If we give to Him gladly and freely, He accepts it and blesses us in the giving. Now, we must be careful to give without thought of getting something in return. After the First World War, I traveled extensively in Europe, and I often sent gifts to my mother, a bit of lace from Brussels, a marble vase from Rome, and so on. Suppose I had written to her and said, "I'm sending you these gifts so that you will love me." My Irish mother would have answered sharply that she loved me before I was born, that her love for me was not increased or diminished by whether I did or did not send her a gift. But what I did write to her, of course, was that I was sending her a gift because I loved her. This heightened her joy and increased my own joy. This is the nature of Christian giving. Our text says that we're to give with simplicity. The revision says we're to give with liberality. It is a Greek word that is elsewhere translated bountifulness, singleness of heart. The lexicon adds mental honesty and describes it as the virtue of one who is free from pretense and dissimulation. In other words, our giving is to be without public show. The man who is not willing to give unless his name is to be carved in wood or engraved in stone has not understood the Spirit of Christ, which gives without thought of return. It was Christ who said that we're not to let our left hand know what our right hand does. We're not to give with the idea of getting something in return. There is to be no alloy of self-seeking in the coin of our gift. We are to give because we have received all things from Christ. and because we are now moved by the love of Christ to do for others as he did for us. If the heart is truly transformed, it will be an open heart. We must not confound the gesture of tipping with that of true generosity. Much charity is an insult because it is so small in proportion to the capacity of the giver. True giving is illustrated by the story of two Christian lepers in Formosa who took a third leper into their hut at the government leprosarium when there was no official opening for him. They were already living on little more than starvation rations, but when asked how the third was to be fed, they replied that they received rice for two and that they would make it do for three. They knew the Lord Jesus Christ, and in receiving him, they had received the gift of giving liberally. They were giving their very life. This is the exercise of a divine gift. And our God and Father, we pray thee that the Holy Spirit will make us faithful in our counsel and advice of the young, in our strengthening of the weak, in our being friends to the needy, and that thou wilt make us liberal in our giving, even as thou hast given to us. We ask it in the name of the Lord Jesus Christ. Amen.

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We edify the church and glorify the Lord through exhortation, generous giving, and the exercise of all the spiritual gifts He has given us. 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
1: Hello, this is Truth For Life Bible teacher Alistair Beck. If you're in pastoral ministry or church leadership, join me for Basics 2026, where we'll be encouraging one another to do the basics of ministry well. This year it will take place in Valencia, California. I'll be joined by my friend Herschel York, Dean of the School of Theology at Southern Seminary. 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
2: That's our news. I'm Mary Rose. Iran says it's closing the Strait of Hormuz due to ceasefire violations by the U.S. and Israel. According to multiple reports, Iran's Joint Military Command cited Israeli airstrikes in Lebanon among the key reasons on Saturday. Meanwhile, diplomats are gathering in Switzerland to try to advance the ceasefire agreement.

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6: 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Theology from the Bay, for the Bay. Sometimes we think theology is simply a collection of doctrines or truths that we learn from a book. But often, God teaches us theology through the story He is writing in our lives. Through His providence, His calling, His faithfulness, and even through seasons of challenge and change, we come to know not only what is true about God, but who He is. In the first half of our conversation, we sit down with Pastor Josh Smith of Arroyo Church in Livermore. Josh shares his story of faith, ministry, and how God has shaped his vision for discipleship and the local church. It's a conversation about theology, lived out in real life. We're glad you've joined us.
7: Hey guys, welcome back. I'm Cameron Schweitzer, the professor of theology at Gateway Seminary here in the Bay Area, with Ricky Blaha behind the camera and the microphone of the Bay Area Theology Podcast, where we are looking to do theology from the Bay for the Bay. And to that end, today we have my friend Josh Smith here, the pastor of Arroyo Church out in Livermore, on Granada Avenue, Granada Boulevard,
8: something? Right off of Concannon Boulevard.
7: Concannon,
8: close to Granada High School, though.
7: Okay,
8: so you were close.
7: I was close. Well,
8: it used to be called Granada Baptist Church, the church that used to own
7: Granada.
8: The property.
7: Yeah.
8: Okay. So you're in the ballpark.
7: On Concannon Boulevard, I've been there a few times. This is a growing, thriving church over in the Tri Valley area that was once a dying church. Yeah. In the Oakland Hills. And so we've brought my friend here today to talk about the story of Arroyo Church, as well as hearing about the theology, because this is the theology podcast, the theology and ministry philosophy that supports a church and its ability to do new things and to have new life. So Josh, thank you for coming on today, brother.
8: Thank you for having me. I appreciate it. I love you. I love all the things that you're doing. With the seminary, I know God's using you in incredible ways, bro.
7: Thank you, brother.
8: And when you asked, I was super honored. So
7: yeah, you get to come on and to speak to all of our listeners. We're gonna grow. You'll help us get to a few listeners.
8: Let's go, dude.
7: Is my goal. Well, I've enjoyed all of our conversations we've had over the great lunches we've had, the car rides we've had, the places we've been. So I love your story and what God's done, but our listeners don't. And so
8: that's right.
7: I wanted to bring you on so that you can share the great work that God has done in your life and in the life of Arroyo Church, so that other churches could be encouraged and people could be encouraged that, yes, God is a God who's always doing new things.
8: Mm-hmm.
7: He's bringing life from death and light from darkness.
8: Yeah.
7: So, brother, to parody Jurassic Park, spare no expense, but spare no time, and share with us the story of what God's done in your life.
8: Yeah.
7: To bring you from where you were to where you are now.
8: Yeah, so I mean, I don't have a crazy, you know, testimony where I was like a drug dealer or drug addict and, you know,
7: a pimp on the streets of San Francisco.
8: You know, yeah. Saved later in life. You know, I grew up in the church and, you know, from a young age, just really enjoyed it. I remember being 6 years old and walking up to my dad as a very vivid memory and saying, "Dad, I want to receive Jesus Christ
7: wow.
8: back into my life as my savior. Like, I want to be forgiven of my sins." And I remember just kneeling down on my knees in his big walk-in closet and just praying to ask Jesus into
7: That's
8: my
7: amazing.
8: Life, you know, as a 6 year old, you know, kid. And then, but a part of my journey was, you know, 2 years after that, my parents got divorced. So, you know, that happened at a pretty formative young age
7: yeah.
8: and was, you know, a little confusing, but my mom was very faithful and we stayed in the church, all those years growing up and went to a Christian.
7: What church
8: school.
7: Are you going to?
8: Yeah. So I shout out to, my old church in Livermore, Cornerstone Fellowship. It's changed a lot since when I was a kid, but that was the church I grew up at and loved my time there. Pastor.
7: You could just emphasize though, brother,
8: yeah.
7: that this I think it's important for us to emphasize here on the Bay Area Theology Podcast
8: mm-hmm.
7: is that you are one of the few
8: yeah.
7: who is a Bay Area native.
8: Really?
7: Born in the Bay Area,
8: wow.
7: has stayed in the Bay Area
8: yeah.
7: and is ministering in the Bay Area. So
8: I
7: that
8: love
7: is
8: it.
7: Unique. So

0: Yeah.
1: I just want to emphasize that this is a guy from the East Bay.
0: Yeah.
1: Livermore, right?
0: I love it here.
1: So what
0: man.
1: Was it like to grow up? I'm just always curious when I talk with people yeah. like yourself who've been here for, you know, 20, 30, 40 years. I'm like, hey, yeah. how have you seen it change? What was it like to grow up? Because, you know, Ricky grew up on the East Coast and in the
0: Did
1: Rust
0: you?
1: Belt.
0: Okay.
1: And I grew up in Southern California.
0: Of course.
1: Yeah, Inland Empire 909, the hot crowd.
0: So God
1: Brandon.
0: Delivered you from
1: That's
0: evil,
1: right.
0: right? You are an example of the Lord, his deliverance.
1: Bringing me to the nice place with seasons and green and clean air. So yeah, tell us a bit more about like your upbringing. I'm just curious of like being a kid who grew up in the East Bay in the church. What was that like? You rushed through that a little bit. I want to know a little bit more.
0: Yeah, yeah. Well, you know, I, again, not only grew up in the church, but also a Christian school. Mm. And, so it was like very much within, you know, Christian culture in the Bay Area. But I would say if I fast forward a little bit more into my teenage years, I would say I had a few years in high school where, you know, I didn't go too crazy, but I was on the football team and was really, I was also like a class clown, you know, so
1: I can see that. I was
0: know,
1: too.
0: I loved the attention. Oh, and, yeah. So. You know, but I had a period where I didn't fully walk away from the Lord, but I definitely was not as close to him as I had been the rest of my life prior to that. And I did have an experience when I was 16 years old where I feel like it was like I was saved when I was younger. You know, when I was in my 20s, I used to think that was the moment I got saved when I was 16. I mm-hmm. kind of looked down upon that six-year-old experience. And I think a part of that was just my confusion of figuring out like my journey and like my story of like, when was I actually like truly like a follower of Christ? And like, when was I actually indwelled with like the Holy mm-hmm. Spirit, you know? And, no, but looking back on it as like, now that I'm in my 30s, like, I'm like, no, I actually think I was a Christian when I was younger.
2: I had the exact same, my numbers are different, but I made a profession when I was 4, vividly remember, grew up in the church.
0: Wow.
1: That's crazy.
2: And,
1: my son just turned 4. It's like,
2: yeah.
1: Praying for Malachi this year. Come on, buddy.
0: You're like, son, you need repentance.
2: That's right. That's right. Well, I always had, this is completely off topic, but I had this, back in my, you know, my cage stage of a lot of different theological opinion period. I got critical of churches that had like Noah and the ark and all the animals in their nursery. And I was that was like one of the biggest acts of judgment of God upon the earth.
0: Right.
2: And we're going to highlight all the animals.
1: Everyone's smiling.
2: And so, yeah, I was like, so I
0: like, what?
2: I used to joke and say, when I become a parent, I'm going to have 2 bedrooms. One that has sounds with all these people screaming and darkness and sounds of water rushing and everything. And then the other one with rainbows and animals and stuff. And then I make my kids sleep in the dark one with all the screaming. And they're like, why don't, well, because that's what happens to, you know, sinners as they die under God's judgment.
0: There
2: and
0: you
2: then,
0: go.
2: And then,
1: sounds good.
2: And then when you get saved, you can move into the other bedroom, you know.
0: Right, right. Like,
2: but I didn't do that.
1: Wrath
2: and,
1: hangeth over thy head.
0: Right. Oh, my God.
2: That's right. But I was going to say, yeah, I was 4 years old, made a profession of faith.
0: So good.
2: I feel like, you know, I don't remember not wanting to or not wanting anything but to follow God.
0: Yeah.
2: But then when I was 22, there was just this, it was a night and day difference for me.
0: College.
2: Yeah, exactly. It was like it was just a moment where I think because I'd grown up in the church, I just viewed myself as mostly good. And I think I came to the realization that I was desperately in need of God's mercy. And although I feel like it was the grace of God that saved me back in when I was 4 years old, and I was confident of that, and it wasn't by my works, I don't know that I understood the weight of the salvation that I was granted in Christ. So, so anyway, I had the same sort of thing, and I've questioned that back and forth. You know, was it 22 or was it 4? Was it 22 or 4?
0: The Lord knows.
2: He knows.
1: I mean, I do think, though, that some of us, right, I mean, I don't know if you and I have had that conversation about like Reformed theology or not. I don't remember.
0: Yeah, a little bit.
1: Okay, yeah. But I mean, Ricky and I are definitely particular Baptists, and it seems like people who are very much Reformed are like, hey, the kids and like, I was just reading this with Malachi the other night. Like, Jesus says, suffer not the little children to come unto me.
0: Yeah,
1: it's like, do we take that serious? Like, he's very,
0: we should.
1: Like, they come unto me.
2: Yep.
0: Yeah.
1: They can receive the kingdom unless you have faith like a little child.
2: Yeah.
0: That's right.
1: And so I just think it's a good reminder to us who do ministry. Mm-hmm. Like, and you guys out there listening, hey, 4 or 5, 6 year olds, they can come to Christ. Like Christ said, don't prohibit them.
3: That's right.
1: And so we just have to figure out ways as ministers to make sure that we're articulating the faith and its important doctrines in a way that a little child can receive it. Not changing the truth, but articulating in a way that's appropriate to a 4 year old mind.
2: Yeah, that's right.
1: And just before we get back to this, just as a means of encouraging you guys, as the former director of enrollment at Gateway Seminary and as the former one of the former enrollment specialists over 8 years of working in the admissions office, I have read thousands of applications for seminary. And at Gateway, I don't know what it is at other seminaries, but when you apply, there are two questions that are asked of you.
0: You have to share your testimony.
1: You have to share your describe your decision and commitment to come when you came to, you know, confess Jesus Christ as your Lord and Savior, then describe your decision and the kind of things that you think the Lord's leading you to do in ministry. So like your conversion and call and your call to ministry. In a sense, we're hearing like, are you a Christian? Yeah. And are you being called to a ministry that the seminary can help you?
2: Sure.
0: Right.
1: All that to say, I want to put it like this, is that over the thousands of conversion essays I've read, I've distilled that there are three basic stories. There's your guys' story, there's my wife's story, and there's my story. There are those like myself who, at least in the minute, I found there's we're in the smaller percentage. People who did not grow up going to church and didn't have these experiences you guys are talking about of parents who discipled us and took us to church. And at some point in our teens or our 20s, we have a radical experience. Like we're invited to church, we hear the gospel, and it's like Lydia in Acts. Scales fall from our eyes, and we think, oh my gosh, like I need this.
0: Amazing,
1: And it's a radical night to day, death to life conversion. And like I can look, for me, it's February 2009 at Harvest Church in Riverside, California, with Steve Woolburn preaching from 1 Corinthians 5.
0: I was going to say Greg Laurie.
1: Not Greg Laurie.
0: I'm the evangelist. No, was the other guy.
1: Steve Woolburn. Man, who's, who's a lot. He was their former youth pastor. Then he started their Sunday night service, and now he's pastoring Core Church.
0: Oh, cool.
1: In LA. And Steve Wilburn, if you ever listen to this, thank you for being faithful to to preach the Bible. And myself and many other young men, middle aged men now, are in ministry because of his work at Harvest. Anyways, so there's people like me, clear day, clear time, clear place, clear message.
0: Right.
1: And then there are people like my wife, who grew up going to church. She was in a Christian family, has always been involved in the church, has always followed Jesus, and has never known a time where she wasn't, and she never had a period of backsliding. It's just she just grew more into this awareness of what it means to believe in and to follow Jesus.
0: Yeah.
1: It's
0: like a Timothy, man. Just
1: that's
0: like,
1: that's my
0: so good.
1: That's my prayer for my children.
2: Yeah.
1: And then the third story, which I have found is perhaps the most common, is your guys' story. It's the at some time in my single-digit childhood years, I confessed Christ as Savior. It was in my parents' house, at the church. I maybe even was baptized. And then at some time in my teens or my 20s, I had a period of backsliding or prodigal times. And then at some point in my teens or my 20s, I commit myself again. And that's when I was serious, or that's when I became a Christian. So just know, that's guys, your story is very common.
0: Oh, I love it. Well, and I think a lot of people, they want to make like a big deal about like, well, was it then or was it, you know, at this time? And I think I always, whenever somebody is coming to me as a pastor and they're confused and they're asking me for clarity, I always like to quote C.S. Lewis, that famous, you know, line where he talks about the train crossing through Europe. And he's like, I don't know, like the exact moment we crossed the border from this country or that, but I know that like when I got off the train, I'm in that country.
2: That's cool.
0: And
2: that's
0: so cool. Like, it's not a matter of like when, but like, are you like, are you indwelled by the Spirit? Because if you are indwelled by the Spirit of God, then you're a child of God.
2: Yeah. I tell people the reason I know you're alive is not because I've seen your birth certificate, but it's because you're talking to me and there's signs of life that
0: that's
2: are coming
0: good
2: out of you. Yeah.
0: That's so good.
2: Yeah.
1: Anyways, back to your story. Yeah. So you're in your teens now. What was that season of like prodigal and then you came back? What'd that look like?
0: You know, it really wasn't anything too crazy other than I just kind of got distracted by with my friends and like I never even got into like drugs or alcohol. Like it was a very like tame rebellion against God.
1: Where such a good Christian kid rebellion.
0: You know, it was just more of like, you know, I'm not reading my Bible as much. Yeah. Maybe I'm cussing.
2: Yeah, I was gonna say my rebellion, you know? If you want to call it that, was that I became very self righteous.
0: Okay. So yeah.
2: Mine
0: was just like I just wanted to be with my friends and have fun and just, you know, be popular and be well liked and didn't really concern myself with, you know, Jesus and following him. But I remember it as clear as day, you know, because I went to a Christian school. They would every year do these spiritual emphasis weeks where, you know, they'd have chapel every single day. And they brought a guy out, named Donnie, Donnie Moore, and he was an evangelist, Pentecostal, Assemblies of God.
1: Ivan, dude, that was fiery.
0: That guy brought the fire, dude.
1: he brought it down.
0: He since passed away, and he's with the Lord now, but he was like the chaplain for the Oakland A's for like 20 years. Wow. He was like a local Bay Area legend. He was like played quarterback at University of Pacific in Stockton back when they used to have a football program. But he was just this big 6'4" guy that's they would do is they'd come to these like youth groups and different things, and he would come and evangelize. But before he would evangelize, they would do these like feats of strength where like
1: a strong man.
0: He was like
1: he's tearing the cement blocks, breaking bricks, and I remember that one in my Christian high school too.
0: Like, if you don't come to Christ, like, you're gonna hear from me, you know. No, but he was like the best storyteller, and he was so articulate with the gospel. And what he would do too, man, is like, he had no notes, you know, and he would go up and down the aisles, and you know, then he'd like stop, and like, you'd feel his presence. It's like he's next to you, and you're like, oh my gosh, he's talking to me, you know.
1: You're looking up at this giant man.
0: No, but you know, I'll never forget it. He was talking about Jacob wrestling with God, and it was speaking to me, because I was like, man, I'm wrestling with the Lord.
1: Mm.
0: Like, I'm running from the Lord.
1: Wow.
0: Like Jacob was. And he gave this illustration of him and his grandkids, and how, you know, he was teaching his grandkids how to walk, and how they'd take a few steps and then they'd fall and he'd pick them back up, and how much he loved his grandkids, and how even when they'd fall, it wouldn't change his love for them. And that he'd just want to help them get back up and get going again. And, you know, he related that to the cross and God's love for us, and how we fall short every single day, and we wander from him. But as a loving father, he runs after his lost children, and that he sent his son to lay down his life for us. And he rose again so that we could be saved, so that we could be freed. And amen. It was like, man, I had heard the gospel my whole life, and I believed it. And I think I was a Christian at that time, but it was almost like a whole nother level was opened up to me. It was like a whole nother like compartment of my heart was opened. And man, and it was funny, because it was like a whole revival thing, you know, because he was Pentecostal. So they did like, it was like a 3-hour altar call type of thing, man. Everyone's coming forward.
1: everyone's
0: emotional. Yeah. They do an open mic. People start sharing their testimonies. They're crying and like confessing, like, I tried to kill myself, or I'm a drug addict, or I'm, you know, drunk. Everyone. And I wouldn't come forward. Even though God was speaking to me, I wouldn't come forward, because I was like, I know people are coming forward out of emotion. I don't want to do that.
1: Yeah.
0: And so I literally, I delayed. And then finally, I just felt the Spirit of God tell me, like, you need to come forward and you need to publicly confess that you're recommitting your life to me.
2: Wow.
0: And so I went forward, and I ended up getting up on that open mic, and I shared it, like, my story and my testimony with the whole school. It's like, and this had been going on for 4 hours now. It was like a revival service. So now parents are coming, classes have been canceled. I get up and I share for maybe 5 to 10 minutes my story, and I start preaching the gospel to people.
1: All right.
0: And I think, again, I wouldn't say that was the exact moment I was called to ministry, but that was like the seed of it.
1: Did you have like, because your teachers were come up afterwards?
0: People were coming forward.
1: To do it, Josh.
0: Well, people were coming up to me afterwards and saying like, wow, what you said really spoke to me. You said really touched my heart. And that was kind of it wasn't the first time, because actually the first person I led somebody to Christ, I was like 6 years old on my baseball team. But like, that was my first time as like an older person. Like, I'm in my teenage years, starting to get towards adulthood, where like I started to realize, like, oh, like, maybe, like, it seems like people like to hear what I have to say about Jesus. Like, is there something here? So, I mean, basically from that moment on, I just started reading my Bible like a madman. Like, I'm reading my Bible for hours a day, every day.
1: How old are you?
0: I'm 16.
1: Okay.
2: Yeah.
0: So I'm just reading my Bible like crazy. I start, you know, going really deep into my church, and then, you know, graduate high school. I have no idea what the heck I wanted to do. My mom really wanted me to go to college. I was like, I don't want to go to college. I was a terrible student in high school. I mean, like, I almost got kicked out. I had a 1.5 GPA my freshman year. They almost kicked me out. I just, ADHD, class clown, didn't see the relevance of anything that my teachers were bringing me. But then now I have this newfound faith and passion, where I'm sharing my faith with everybody. I'm growing in my faith. And it's like, okay, what are you going to do? And she's like, well, you need to at least go to Las Positas, which is the junior college in Livermore. I call it Lost Potential. But
1: a joke that only a local can make.
0: It's not Las Positas. It's Lost Potential. But
1: you're settling here.
0: Yeah, right. So, but I went there for 2 years. And in my time there, I got really involved at the church I grew up at the time, being a youth leader. And then I also got involved. One of my friends was the youth pastor at another church in Danville that was called East Bay Foursquare at the time. Now it's called The Rock. And so I got involved as a youth leader at both churches, and I'm coaching high school football at the Christian College. So I'm like discipling all the guys on the football team. I'm leading a small group and helping lead a youth group at my home church. And then I'm leading this, helping lead, and I'm getting to preach for the first time at this other youth group in Danville.
1: And these are both charismatic churches? Old.
0: So Cornerstone, they were Calvary Chapel, and then okay. they went non-denom. And then, yeah, it was Foursquare for the other okay. one. And then
1: so you got charismatic roots.
0: You know, I do, but then I went to, as you know, California Baptist University and have a lot of Baptist roots. And then I went to Wheaton College for my MA, which is, you know, they're a little bit of everything, although now they're, I would say, center left in some ways yeah. now. But
1: academically rigorous.
0: Yeah, yeah, very academically rigorous. They made that very clear to me when they accepted me. They said, hey, you barely got in. They're like, the only reason you got in is because you had almost straight A's at CBU, but then you had terrible grades in like junior college. Like, so we're barely letting you in because of that. And they're like, are you sure you could handle this? I'm like, I think so, guys. And so anyways,
1: thanks for calling me stupid.
0: That was my challenge. Well, then I had to prove it to them. And yeah, that was fun.
1: Anyway, so back to where we were in the story. So you're leading all these things. You're what, 19, 20 years old?
0: 18 years old, to preach my first sermons and getting to do that. And so, you know, it was kind of in the midst, though.
1: I got to ask real quick, Josh. Yeah. Do you remember what your first sermon was?
0: Of course I do.
1: Do you remember?
0: New creation on a new journey. If anyone is in Christ, they are a new creation. The old is gone, the new is come. I could tell you my illustrations from my sermon.
1: How was it like? Yeah. Do you look back and think, oh, that was so awkward? You're like, that's pretty good.
0: You know what? It's funny.
1: I preached it again.
0: So it definitely, like, if I preached that in front of my church today, I would say it'd be a stinker, right? It was not good. But at the same time, I would say there are also a lot of seeds there, and there are a lot of principles and truths and even illustrations in it that I still use to this day. Really? I still believe to this day. Hardcore.
2: Well, like I was going to say, so you're saying it would be a stinker. I'm wondering, are you talking about like homiletically, or are you talking about like would your people look at you and say, that's not our pastor? Or would they say, he didn't do great today?
0: I would say it wasn't as deep.
2: Okay.
0: Like, I'd say I've just grown a lot deeper, and I've grown
1: more. So the exegesis was maybe a little shallow?
0: Yeah, I'd say it'd be a little shallow, and then I would say, like, you know, as far as, like, I mean, it was a shorter sermon. Like, my sermons now are, like, 35 to 45 minutes. That was, like, I think it was, like, a 25-minute message.
1: And you were, like, really excited, probably level 10
0: the
1: whole time.
0: I had the whole thing memorized. I was, like, I prepared, you know, he told me 2 months, I prepared for 2 months. I, you know, was trying to read commentaries. I talked to a few of my pastors about
1: it. Awesome.
0: And I talked to one of our PhD pastors that's, like, a professor. I'm, like, is this a correct interpretation? I mean, I really went hard.
1: Dude, your first sermon was way better than my first sermon.
0: I mean, I remember some of my first, like, my illustrations. So it was a lot of, like, church kids in my first sermon. So I was like, okay, I'm going to go really hard at them. It's like, if anyone is in Christ, they, you know, they're a new creation, the old is gone, and new has come. And so I was like, you know, I'm going to come at them and say, you know, there has been no old is gone, new has come for you. You guys haven't been made new by Christ. So like, I really went at these kids, you know. And I was like, you know, I really, so, but I even remember, like, it's an illustration I still use to this day. Like, I was talking about sin and talking about how, like, you know, it's sweet for a few seconds, it's sweet for a season, but it ends in death. And I talked about, you know, Krispy Kreme donuts, man, those things, they taste good going down, man. Those glazed hot donuts, there's nothing better.
2: So good.
0: You could eat a whole dozen of them, and they just slide down right down your throat. It feels good in the moment, but in the end, what's going to happen? You're going to feel sick.
2: Yeah.
1: You're going to vomit.
2: You know? Yeah.
0: And that's sin. You know, and so, like, there were things like that where it's like, man, I would still do that illustration today. But then there's also so much where it's like, man, I'd probably just say it better. I'd probably say it more passionately. I'd say it more deeply. I'd say it hopefully more eloquently. I don't know. I've been preaching forever, like, since then. It's been 13 years now. So I hope it would be better now.
2: Yeah.
0: I think it would be a lot better.
2: Yeah.
0: But there were definitely seeds there that
1: love
0: are
1: it.
0: Cool. So
1: anyway, so back to the story.
0: So, man, it was just in the midst of just, you know, doing ministry for free as just a Christian that I realized a year into it. So halfway through junior college, I'm like, man, I want to devote my whole life to this. I want to give my whole life to the gospel and being in ministry. And really, it was right from the beginning, like, alongside my calling to be in ministry was, I want to plant a church. I want to lead a church in the Bay Area. There's nowhere else I want to be.
2: Wow.
0: There's nowhere else I'm going to go.
2: Awesome.
0: Like, it was a strong conviction from the Lord. And it's funny, because there was, I think, even, like, foreshadowings of that when I was 16, when I'd given my life to Christ, because I have a very vivid memory, and this is going to go back to Arroyo Church and everything, and us replanting in a movie theater, as I remember being in Dublin, California, in front of a movie theater, Regal Theater, and I'm walking with my around my friends, and having a conversation with them, because they were talking about like global missions. I had a friend that was really passionate about overseas. I remember talking to him, and this was before I knew all the statistics about the Bay Area being the, you know, least church area in the United States. I remember telling him, like, hey, that's great that you want to go overseas, and I think we need people to do that. But like where we live, there are so many lost people here. They have everything financially, but they're bankrupt spiritually. And I remember telling him that in front of that movie theater. Little did I know, a decade later, we'd be replanting a church at that movie theater.
1: That's awesome.
0: In that area.
1: How God does things like that. Right? Yeah. You might forget, but God
0: doesn't. Awesome. No, he doesn't. Wow. He doesn't. So that happened when I was 16. Fast forward a few years later, get the call to ministry. And he was like, no, this is where I'm going to be. And I want to, I mean, unless God speaks to me audibly, I'm going to give my whole life to the Bay Area because I love it here. But it's not just because I love it here and it's like selfishly like, oh, this is great weather. I like living here. Like, it's not because I'm not here because it's a nice place to live. Like, I'll go wherever God sends me. I'm here because this is where lost people are.
2: That's great.
0: And so this is what it's all about. And so, yeah, after that, got the call, went to, obviously, like I said before, California Baptist University, had a great experience there.
1: Remind me, you were in the BAP program, right?
0: No, I wasn't. And the reason why I wasn't, because they said I was going to have to stay for 3 to 3.5 years. Because
1: you had your AA already.
0: Because I was transferring from junior college, and I was like, nah, I don't want to do that. Like, I'm a very fast-paced person. So I'm like, well, I can study almost all of the same things.
1: The CST,
0: I'm missing out a few things, and I'll be done in 2 years, and then I can go be in ministry and get my master's later. So I was like, I'm just going to do that. Now, what was cool was the leadership in the school, like Dr. Morgan, who you know, I'm sure. You know, he let me take a lot of the classes with the BAT program. And
1: same
0: that,
1: with me,
0: which
1: man.
0: Was super cool. He was.
1: We were in the applied theology sections, even though we were Christian studies students.
0: Yeah.
1: What years were you there?
0: Gosh, yeah. So I graduated in 2012, went to LOSPO from 2012 to 2014, and then, so I graduated from CBU in 2016.
1: Oh, dude.
0: So I just missed you, right?
1: I was there 2010 to 2013, so you're 2014, 2016,
0: yeah,
1: 2016?
0: Yeah. So we literally just missed each other.
1: Ships in the night, man.
0: That's so crazy.
1: All right.
0: I love
1: it. So you're at CBU. Well, let me ask this.
0: Yeah.
1: And this is not relevant to anyone, but maybe us from CBU and SoCal education. What were some of the most formative classes or professors that you remember having? Where you look back and think, like, those days, those classes, that professor still affects
0: me today. Were a lot. I would say, I already mentioned Dr. Morgan. He allowed me to take the Theology 1, Theology 2 with him. And, I mean, those just, I mean, changed my life as far as just understanding who God is and just all of his attributes and his goodness and his greatness and, like, just everything. It was just such a transformative time. I would also say Dr. Cochran, he let me take part in his preaching class, and that was super formative for me. Just because, you know, we got to preach in front of our classmates, and he'd give us feedback. And I would say, like, in that class, what was cool is he really spoke into my life and really, like, was like, hey, I really think you have a gift here, and, like, even sent me places to a place to preach. And he, like, really encouraged me. It was really. Like, I had never had somebody, like, do that for me before with, like, specifically preaching. So that was really huge. Dr. Sam Welbaum, actually, he had an evangelism class that was super formative for me. And
1: I thought that was a fun class.
0: Oh, it was. He's so fun.
1: Sam is the modern-day G.K. Chesterton.
0: Dude, he's so fun. So fun. And he just shared great stories. But, I mean, he had us read a lot of different books from a lot of different, like, ways to evangelize. So that was super helpful. And it was very practical. So, yeah, those are some of my favorite classes. And then while I was at CBU, I got to intern at Saddleback Church, you know, Rick Warren's church in Lake Forest. So that was very interesting, you know.
2: Nice.
0: I was going to California Baptist University where all my professors are super reformed. And then I'm at the founder of, like, the Seeker Sensitive Movement church. And
1: the Disneyland for Jesus.
0: Yeah, so it was, like, it was very fun and very interesting.
1: What ministry were you under at Saddleback?
0: Yeah, so I was with the pastor who oversaw all of their 20s and 30s small groups, all of their singles. Small groups, and then so it was very, very fun. I mean, I think he had, like, at the time 600 small groups under him, and then he, like, dude, like, put me in charge of, like, a mid-sized gathering thing of 300 people, and he's like, yeah, just run for it, you're, like, with it, you're in charge of it. So we had, like, four mid-sized gatherings, 20s and 30s, 30s and 40s, 50s, and 60s and like, yeah. So we had like all these different like mid-sized groups. Each one had like 50 to 60 people in it. And he just put me in charge of it and I was 19 years old.
2: Wow.
0: I was like, what the heck? Like, this is like 300 people. I'm 19. Like, what's going on here? Right. So like my time at Saddleback was great from the practical perspective. I learned so much, like just great leadership, lessons, how to do church kind of at a really high level. It was a super formative time. I mean, I learned more in my 1 year at that church than I probably did at any other time in my life, from ministry. I mean, there were so many great leaders there, and just watching them and see how they did things was really, really
1: incredible. Or some of those key like principles, ideas, practices that you learned that year that you still take with you today and still implement today.
0: I mean, the number one thing is don't be your own leadership lid by trying to do everything yourself.
1: Ooh,
0: really just empowering people and equipping the saints for the work of the ministry. And I think that really is the biggest difference between churches that grow past that probably 100 barrier to getting past 200 and 500 and thousands and so on, is it's really how much are you willing to trust other people and empower other people and train other people to do the ministry, right? Because, I mean, if we really do believe in the priesthood of all believers, and if we really do believe that we are the body of Christ and we all do have our own gifts and that each gift matters and each gift is important, then we need to be equipping the saints, right, for the work of the ministry, right, in Ephesians 4. So Saddleback was just so good. I mean, there's so much I could learn, share about what I learned there. But I would say that's the number one thing, is they just constantly were equipping people for ministry and equipping people to lead small groups. I mean, a lot of people, you know, they don't understand that Saddleback, although they have over, you know, and it might be a little bit different now, but at the time when I was there, I think they had like, 26,000 on average in weekly attendance. Yeah. But then they had 30,000 people in small groups.
1: Yeah.
0: So a lot of people, they were like, oh, they're just wide and they're not deep. It's like, well, does your church have more people in small groups than on Sunday attendance? It's like, that's kind of crazy.
2: Yeah.
0: So so there was a lot that I learned there. And
1: what was, I'm just curious, before we move back into your story, what was Saddleback small group philosophy?
0: Yeah.
1: And the way that, how then did it actually flesh itself out in a home or in a classroom or coffee shop?
0: Well, it evolved over the years before I got, it was one way and it evolved to a certain way when I was there. Yeah. And since I've left, I'm sure it's evolved. what I would say is the way that they did it when I was there, there were definitely some great positives and there were also, I would say, some negatives. And I'm not alone in that. There were even people on staff that were like, yeah, this maybe isn't the best. Because what they were doing by the time I got there is they were really heavy on like campaigns. And so they'd be like, hey, we're going to do a big sermon campaign. Or like Rick's going to do a 40 days of purpose or 40 days of love or 40 days in the word. And we're going to do a study on that. We're going to make a bunch of small group videos and curriculum on it. And anybody can start a group. That was the part where it got into that. So it was great. The whole campaign thing was great. To like, hey, let's do this whole like campaign where the whole church is studying one thing and we're going to write all this curriculum and all this video stuff. And we're going to, you know, give all the and they shifted from calling them leaders to hosts. So they kind of lowered the bar where now if you want to start a group, you don't have to be a leader. You're just need to be a host. You need to be able to put the DVD. It was DVDs was still a thing at that time, right? Put the DVD in. Watch it together and then go through some of these questions, right? So it was like a thing where like, you know, they'd start these campaigns and like there'd be like, hey, like 800 people came forward to start a group, right? And it was like amazing because like these people actually started groups and like we're inviting their friends and their families and neighbors and people in the church were wanting to join groups and we'd plug them into these groups and stuff. And so it was like this explosion of new groups. The issue was is how healthy were those groups and how long did they last, right? Yeah. So that was kind of the underbelly of that. And I know that they knew that and they were working on that and they were changing that and there were conversations around that. But I mean, the cool thing that I brought from that though was like they were willing to at least like try to get new people to start groups and there was fruit of it, from it. And although some of them were unhealthy and a lot of them, you know, ended after the campaign finished or some of them never even really got off the ground, there were also a lot that did stick, you know, and changed people's lives and brought people into community. And so, you know, I think you kind of have to be careful as a leader and as a shepherd. It's like you can not equip people quickly enough,
1: yeah,
0: you know, and just do everything yourself. But then also you can do it too quickly. And then that's unhealthy too. So they're both ways of, I think, doing ministry in an unhealthy way. And I think, you know, we got to create a plan and systems and, you know, pipelines to be able to get people from point A to point Z, right? To maturity and to get people into leading. And, you know, churches, you know, they can have conversations and even disagree with one another as far as criteria for like when somebody's ready to lead a group or not. You know, some churches are like, you know, they need to be a teacher and they need to, you know, this. I personally am not that way. But I'm also not going to lower the bar to like, hey, if you had a pulse and you say you're a Christian, you could lead a group. You know, it's like there needs to be some level of spiritual and emotional intelligence.
2: That's great. Anyways,
1: so like in a group then where every week, like other than one of these campaigns, was it always like a Rick Warren DVD, or was it like
0: they had other pastors on the DVDs and whatever?
1: But like if you're in someone's home for a weekly home group, it's like they play a DVD, there's questions, and then what, like people drink, they eat, what like what goes, so it's just
0: that was it.
1: So the instruction is from a DVD thing, usually.
0: Exactly. So they, you know, and so that, and that's why they, because at a time they didn't call them hosts. They called them like small group leaders.
1: Yeah.
0: They had different language. So, but then they kind of lowered the bar and called them hosts. I don't know if they still, they might have changed it. I mean, there's a new pastor there now and stuff. Who was here for a while, Andy. He's a good guy. But yeah, so, I mean, they really kind of lowered the bar. And again, they did that intentionally. You know, they knew that there were maybe some consequences of that, but then they were like, well, look at how many groups we started, right? Look how much. And that was kind of like, I remember one of the pastors that was like one of the main pastors that was over all the groups and all the pastors over groups is, you know, he says growth is really determined by like, you know, control. How much are you willing to let go of control? Because the more control you relinquish, the more things can grow. Now, my backside of that is cancer also grows really fast too. So just because something's growing fast doesn't mean it's healthy.
2: Right. Mm-hmm.
0: But also at the same end, if something isn't growing, then can you say it's healthy?
2: Yeah. I was going to say my immediate response to that would be, I think it's fascinating to see into the back end of ministries that are obviously doing something, you know, like whether it's cancerous or whether it's growth, it's something's happening. That's good. But, I think the other part of it too is I think trying to figure out what that looks like, what, you know, what part of, cultivating, you know, leaders or cultivating, you know, people to serve, you know, people to step up and assume a particular role.
0: Yeah.
2: Cause I would look at that and I would say, I think whatever profile they have in mind for their, for the people who are leading those groups.
0: Yeah.
2: It seems to me that, what they're not allowing them to do, which again, if it's their goal and their aim, then it might be the right thing to do, but they're not teaching that's what they're relying on the video for.
0: Right.
2: So in some sense, there's a measure of control because we're not going to let you teach. We're going to actually have a video in which, so there is still a level of control that is over them.
0: It's just offhand.
2: It's just off. Yeah, exactly. And so I would say that the, again, but again, if you're wanting to cultivate a people who are hospitable, a people who learn how to respond and to be able to lead in those discussions in response to it, then that's great. That would be a great way of doing that. But then you would have to recognize the fact that you're not really training teachers because all the teaching is being done through the videos.
0: Mm-hmm. Yeah.
2: So I guess it just depends on what
0: your
2: goals are. Well,
0: it's all about what are you wanting to accomplish? What's your goal? What's your end goal for groups? Is it for people to be taught or is it more for like fellowship and like discipleship, right?
2: That's right.
1: Outreach to.
0: Yeah. Is it like, and there are a lot of different churches that, you know, they do groups different ways. And that's totally cool.
1: Yeah.
0: I think there's space for different.
2: Yeah. I was going to say, because what we do here is we basically have adopted kind of like this three-legged stool sort of thing where it's like we've got Sunday morning corporate worship is one part of disciple making.
0: Yeah.
2: Our Bible study where we specifically focus on studying the Bible together. It's not a community group. It's not a small group. It's a Bible study where we're studying the Bible together. So that's the second leg. And the third leg is fellowship. And that is where we meet in small groups.
0: Okay.
2: We don't do teaching in the home. We don't do Bible studies. We don't intend to. We do sometimes have like conversations centered around the sermon, the preaching and stuff if we wanted to kind of like cultivate some healthy discussion. But the idea is if we can do fellowship, Bible study, and corporate worship, those three things, if we can commit to those three things, then that's a framework in which we can help develop develop disciples. But like in that framework, then you're kind of mixing the fellowship and the study together and so on. So I think and if that works, and fantastic.
0: Great.
2: There are
0: a lot of different ways to do it.
2: Yeah,
0: I mean,
2: for sure.
0: You know, that's why I feel like we never find in the New Testament, like, hey, this is specifically how you do every single aspect. Because it's really about the mission. mission.
2: Yeah.
0: And there's a lot of different methods to accomplish the same mission. And it really does depend, I think, yeah. on context and, you know, where you feel like God's leading you as a church and all those things.
2: That's
0: Although
2: great.
0: There are some better methods than others.
1: It's true.
0: So,
2: Yeah.
1: I think it's really important to recognize what we're talking about, right? Mm-hmm. That there is a challenge between doing too much and going too fast versus mm-hmm. not doing anything or not going fast enough.
0: Yeah.
1: Because, you know, I'm a part of a theological tradition where it's like, we really like want to protect. Yeah,
0: that's right.
1: You know, we got to make sure everything's doctrinally
0: that's
1: pure.
0: Right. Yeah.
1: People are like qualified to the nth degree.
0: Yep.
1: And then even though we might not think we're doing it, like to what extent though, are we like that, the man mm-hmm. in the parable where we just put the talent in the ground?
0: That's right.
2: Yeah.
1: And like, we may not intend to be doing that. Mm-hmm. Mm-hmm. But we might just be putting the talent in the ground and thinking, oh, well, you know, because small is healthy. Like we're
0: That's good.
1: The problem is like big doesn't mean healthy and small doesn't mean healthy.
0: No, healthy means healthy.
1: Healthy is healthy.
2: Right, right.
1: And so I remember my Dr. Mooney used to say, you know, you can be big and fat or you can be big and strong or you can be lean and mean.
0: That's really good.
1: And so it's just an importance of recognizing, like, okay, what's our goal? What's enough training?
0: Mm-hmm.
1: And it's like that old book, well, it's old now, but Trellis and the Vine.
2: Yeah.
1: Like, we have to make sure that, like, we're not all focused on mm-hmm. the trellis.
0: Mm-hmm.
1: And it's not just, well, you don't need a trellis. Yeah. Like, that's the reform side. Like, oh, mm-hmm. as long as we're preaching the word, and like, it's, we're good. Like, we don't need structures. That's man.
0: Yeah, right.
1: Like, then you have, like, the smooth sailing, big, you know, growing church. And it's, like, all trellis.
0: Yeah, right.
1: Like, where's the vine? It's like, we have to make sure we're doing both. And
0: that's right.
1: The challenge, right, is people who have strong theological convictions are like, well, we have to make sure that those convictions matter because they shape the way we do ministry.
0: You know, it's like faithfulness leads to fruitfulness.
1: That's right.
0: And the problem is, kind of like what you were just saying, when you pursue the fruit and forsake the faithfulness, well, then that's when the problem comes into mm-hmm. play, because then now you become just purely pragmatic
1: mm-hmm.
0: and just, what can I do to get what I want?
1: Mm-hmm.
0: And that's unhealthy, and that has caused a lot of problems in the church. But there's also another kind of cancer in the church where it's like, well, I don't need to care about fruitfulness at all, and fruitfulness has no indication of my faithfulness. And it's like, whoa, wait a second.
2: Yeah.
0: If you are truly faithful and you are seeing little to no fruit, then maybe you're not being as faithful as you think you
2: right.
0: are. Maybe there are some aspects to ministry that you're actually not being faithful in, and you need to check your heart.
2: Yeah.
0: So, yeah.
2: Yeah, I was going to say, along with, I know that that's not the point of the book or the metaphor of the Trellis and the Vine.
0: That's
2: but
0: my evangelist getting a little.
2: Yeah, that's good. Go. Good for you, man.
1: Do the work of
2: evangelist. Yeah, that's right. I do think that there is a a part of what we are called to do. Like, I'm growing. I made like a raised bed garden behind my house this year, and I'm trying to plant these.
0: You're a better man than me, man. I'm not patient enough to do that.
2: Yeah.
0: If it's not a succulent, it's dying.
2: There you go. Well, I actually think that's the point. I think the thing is,
0: right.
2: is that, like, going back to like, what does it mean to like pastor your people or to lead in the church? And I think in some sense, it's like, we want to wait until we have just the, you know, we have to wait until we have the this big bushy tomato plant that's like, you know, blooming before we can say, okay, now we're going to do something. I think that, and maybe the analogy is breaking down a little bit, but I do also think there's people that are just like, I'm doing all of this. Why is it not happening? Okay. I give up and just let it go. It's like, no, there, you know, God's the one who gives the increase. God's mm-hmm. the one who's actually whatever he does and whatever he causes to grow is actually what matters.
0: That's right.
2: And there's kind of like this relationship that he has between the gardener and the garden. You know, we have to be faithful to it, but we're not responsible for the growth. Mm-hmm. Like, we're responsible for protecting it, for nurturing it, for, you know, giving all of those things. We are called to that.
0: Mm-hmm.
2: But God's the one that's going to give the increase. And so is a sense in which it's like, we can sit here and say, we need to make sure we are meticulous in every part of the garden, and we need to turn out exactly the way we want it to turn out. And it's like, no.
0: Yeah.
2: God might surprise you and cause something to grow faster than you expect. And you need to be ready to be able to respond, even though that wasn't part of your plan.
0: That's right.
2: On the flip side, you can't just be like, well, God's in charge of it, so I'm just going to sit back and let the garden do its thing.
0: Right.
2: And it's like, no, we've been given responsibility as well in that growth and in that multiplication to make sure that it's receiving what it needs to have.
0: Oh, absolutely. And if you sow sparingly, you're going to reap sparingly.
2: Yes.
0: Right. And that I think the sowing of the seed in some sense, in a lot of ways, is like, as you guys know, like it's the evangelism, and the watering is more of the, discipleship. And it's like, okay, well, are you really being faithful if you're only sowing one seed like every few months? Is that faithful? If you're only watering,
2: that's good,
0: once every few weeks, is that really faithfulness? Faithfulness is like, let me evangelize consistently, let me disciple consistently. And I think a lot of people, they mistake faithfulness for just only discipleship.
1: Right, especially in the reform camp of very much text-driven preaching, exegetical preaching, people tend to one of those tasks, the watering or the scattering.
0: Yeah, we got to do both.
1: And it's hard, right? And that's why I think it's important to have multiple elders and people in multiple strengths. And you can't let, that's not my strength. No, that you're still called as a minister to, do the work of an evangelist. You're called to preach the word in season and out of season. But it's just so easy for us to fall into, especially on in the camp that I'm a part of, I'm just preaching the Bible. I'm called to preach the word, and I'm going to spend 25 or 30 hours a week preparing my sermon.
0: That's right.
1: I'm like, that's crazy.
2: Yeah.
1: I mean, no wonder your church isn't growing. You have to do the work of an evangelist.
0: Yeah, you're stuck in your study, all the time.
1: That's right.
0: How can you be with the people?
2: Yeah.
1: But then, I then can think of some evangelist folks I've known.
0: Oh, yeah.
1: Who, they have the same one or two sermons they kind of do, and they're text light, and it's kind of eisegetical, tough. And it's G.K. Beale's say the right doctrine from the wrong text. And so lots of scattering, but there's little bit of water. And so this is where I've seen what you could call bigger churches, mega churches, as I heard one pastor on a staff of a very well-known mega church in Southern California, he said, our problem is that we have thousands of baby Christians.
0: Yeah.
1: And how do we take these churches that have grown because they're good at evangelism and communication, and how do we then take it from that to the field full of little flowers? Let's build the oak trees now.
0: And it's almost impossible to
1: do. To thread
0: once
1: that
0: you
1: needle.
0: Once you get to the damage, I wouldn't say the damage is done, because God uses it and people have come to Christ, so it's amazing. But to take a church in the thousands with thousands of baby Christians, it's almost impossible to fix that.
2: Yeah.
0: Because now you're dealing with not just oh, hey, we're a few years in. It's no, you're a decade or so into this, and you got thousands of people. That's going to take that's not a small ship that can turn quickly. Now you're turning the Titanic. So that's going to take a lot of time, and it's going to be really hard to do. So that's why it is important, I think, for us to come in, if we're coming into a ministry, to really try to come in as best as, and we're never going to be perfect. Life isn't perfect. Ministry is messy. We're always going to fall short. But if we can come into a ministry with a more balanced approach, where we're not forsaking one for the other, then I think we can see that long term.
2: And I think also being agile, being willing to adjust when things, when you start recognizing something's not quite right, or I'm missing something here, and being willing to say, we need to make an adjustment, even if it's temporary. You know, we need to make, I have I have a tomato plant, and
1: you love that little guy, I guess.
2: And I'm realizing that I put one cage on one of my tomato plants and one cage on the other tomato plant, and I specifically got two different types of species of plant, not species, but varieties. One is growing out and bushy, and the other one's growing tall. Well, I put the taller cage on the bushy one, and I put the
1: cage. And so now
2: I'm like, I think I need to change the cages on them, So there's an adjustment that I need to make in order, as I anticipate where this one is going to go and the other one's going.
0: Yep.
2: It's I need to adjust the cages so that they actually are supported for what they're doing. But it's I sit back sometimes, they're like, no, I'm going to leave it for a little bit longer. Before I know it, and the bushes are all grown out, I'm not going to be able to do it. And it's like, I missed my window to change, make an adequate change. So I do think that that's the other part of it too, is I think we can have the end goal in mind, and this is exactly what we want. And we anticipate, this is exactly how I expect it to go. And it doesn't go that way because God decides to do something different. And then you're we're locked into our own ideas.
0: Oh my.
2: And that's got to be,
0: I can relate.
2: That's a hard lesson to learn.
0: Oh, it is a hard lesson to learn, but it's a needed one.
2: Yeah.
0: So.
2: Yeah.
0: That's good. Yeah. I feel like in my own journey, thinking, okay, what does God want me to do? What do I want to do? There's God's plans and there's your plans, and those don't always match up. Sometimes God's got to change your plans so that you can get in alignment with his plan. And you know, kind of with my story, that's kind of how it all worked out. You
1: know? You got to CBU, you finished CBU.
0: Well, because I had that plan of, you know, planning a church in the Bay Area. So I finished up CBU. I moved back to the Bay because there was a church that wanted to hire me in Benicia as their youth pastor. So I was there for like almost 5 years. It was an incredible experience. Loved that church, learned so much there. The pastor was a great mentor to me there. But then, you know, their plan was to send us out. So during my time at that church, I got my master's in Wheaton. And
1: did you go to Wheaton and do it?
0: So the way it worked is I went there for the summer.
1: Oh.
0: And like did intensive like training and teaching, but then like, and it was only for like a few weeks at a time, but I would do that and they'd have you read all your, like, you know, whatever it was, 40 books before, and then they'd have you write all your big papers after. So like I was only in school for like 5 months out of the year while I was a youth pastor. So it was a great program for me while being in like full-time ministry.
1: It was an MA, if I remember.
0: Yeah, MA, and really went deep into like evangelism and leadership and theology. And it was great. And Ed Stetzer was the director of the program at the time. Oh, wow. So nice. That was
1: really
0: fun.
1: Did you take class with Stetzer?
0: Yeah, I did. Yeah.
1: What was class like with him?
0: I'll tell you what. I took a leadership class with him. And that was probably the most formative class I've ever taken in my life as far as my church leadership. Because he ended up teaching exactly on what I was eventually going to do a few years later. So
1: what?
0: The whole class was about leadership change. It was titled Organizational Change and Leadership Change. So I was going in to that program. Like we had church planting classes and theology classes and evangelism classes and different things like that. Church models classes. But I went in, you know, thinking I was going to plant a church. And at the time, my wife and I, we had gone through the North American Mission Board and been approved and were ready to get sent out to plant a church in San Francisco. So we had made plans for that. We were excited about it. And our goal was to plant the church in the fall of 2020. Right. So early 2020, like in January, our church announced, hey, we're going to send Josh and Jamie out. They're going to plant a church in San Francisco. We're so excited. Wow. For that.
1: Like San Francisco proper.
0: Yeah. Yeah.
1: Okay.
0: Yeah. We wanted to do.
1: You're going the heart of the
0: Soma.
1: Beast, man.
0: Oh, yeah, dude. I was like, let's go. And so I know everybody's gone there and died, but we're going to go for it. Right.
3: We will live.
0: So,
3: yeah.
0: And.
1: Devil's in there. You shall not pass.
0: Yeah, that's right. Right? That's right. Dude. Oh, my gosh.
3: Yeah.
1: Early 2020.
0: Early 2020.
1: Starting to hear, like, there's this flu thing in China.
0: Yeah,
1: well,
0: right.
1: Whatever.
0: Yeah, that's no big deal. It's not going to do anything. The whole world's not going to shut down for a few years.
1: I remember that.
0: Right? Oh, so, remember that?
1: I do.
0: A little while ago.
1: Big Bear Fall Night, December 2019, starting to see the news of, like, the weird stuff happened in China.
0: Yeah.
1: No idea.
0: Yeah, so.
1: Anyways. So, go. No, so crazy, that's what you're thinking.
0: So, then, you know, that all kind of got blown up by COVID, because it was like, okay, probably not a good time to move to San Francisco when literally everything is shut down.
1: Mm-hmm.
0: So then it was kind of like, I was at a place where I'm like, Lord, what are you doing? Like, do you just want me to wait? Or is this just a pause button? And I just need to stay faithful as a youth pastor until ready to plant a church.
1: So you're on staff as a youth pastor.
0: He said, well, he wanted me to be his successor kind of. So he's like, hey, stay as long as you want, you know? So I really felt from God though, that he was moving us to something else, but I was just like, is it just wait till San Francisco? And I literally, it was funny. After the church had announced that we were going to plant a church in San Francisco, a church had reached out to me and said, would you be interested in being our lead pastor? And I was very skeptical, but I went out for one meeting and I was like, yeah, thanks, but no thanks. We're going to plant a church in San Francisco. And I even got the transitional pastor to start being one of our givers for the church plant. So he started giving towards that.
3: That's awesome.
0: And, but anyways, COVID happened. The whole plan of going to San Francisco got blown up. And I really felt like I can't explain it any other way than the Spirit of God putting it on my heart to go back to that and talk to that church that I had said no to. And I really felt the Spirit impress on my heart, Josh, you couldn't see what I wanted because you could only see what you wanted.
3: Huh.
0: And I realized that my church planning dream in San Francisco was really an idol for me.
1: Mm.
0: And it was really me and my unhealthy savior complex of, let me not just be in the hardest area. Let me go to the hardest city in the hardest area.
3: Yeah.
0: And let me save San Francisco. Right. And that was really, it was an idol for me. And so, you know, God, COVID wasn't about me, but God certainly used COVID to kind of destroy that idol for me. And so I ended up going to this church called East Hills Community Church and, in the Oakland Hills. And, you know, it was founded in 1906. It was this very historic church that had been in thousands of people at one point in the 60s and had founded Bible Study Fellowship and done a lot of incredible things. But I got there and, it had had a very tumultuous 15 years prior to me being there. They had had a pastor that committed adultery and got fired. They had had a church split prior to COVID where they were a dying church and wanted to merge with another church, but then the merger fell apart and led to a church split. And so then I come in the middle of COVID as this 26-year-old kid that's never been a lead pastor before.
1: I said, just like Christmas. And, it's like the same conversation. It's
0: and,
1: crazy.
0: You know, it's like, dude, there's like 30 or so people and they're
1: all...
0: In a
1: church that sits how many?
0: In a church that sits a few hundred and okay. It's, you know, up on this 14-acre property in the Oakland Hills that oversees all of San Francisco and the Bay. It's
3: wow.
0: a beautiful property.
3: Wow.
1: And it had other things, right? Like, I remember you telling me it had other facilities on site that
0: were
1: being
0: used, right?
1: Oh, yeah.
0: It had,
1: right?
0: like, you know, it had a single-family house on it. It had a mansion, like a Great Gatsby mansion with, like 15 bedrooms, three stories, like,
3: oh
0: and then it
3: word.
0: Had a church
3: because wow.
0: it originally was in a owned by the richest person in Oakland. Ugh. And it was their like estate and they donated it to the church in the 80s. So the church was originally in downtown Oakland. And then when, the community started to change and
1: white
0: crime
1: flight.
0: Started to rise as the white flight, they went up to the hills. And that's actually when the church started to die. It was in the 80s when they did that.
3: Wow.
0: So, but I get there in COVID. There's 30 people left all over the age for the most part of 60. The youngest guy there was in his mid-30s and it was just one dude. And so I came in as this young guy. I'm like, all right, Lord, like, let's go. I'm going to revitalize this church in this city. This is what I'm called to.
1: Did they, let me ask, did they know that they were dead?
0: No, they thought, like many churches,
1: mostly dead, to quote
0: yeah,
1: the Prentice.
0: Yeah,
1: Bible.
0: Exactly. Right. He's not dead. He's mostly dead. Right. So, they didn't know it. They just thought, hey, we've had a hard, you know, go at it.
1: We just need the right pastor, the right
0: yeah,
1: programs.
0: Yeah. Now I came in, I was pretty ignorant and I came in with just a lot of passion, you know, and just like, we're going to reach people for the gospel and, you know, we're going to just see change here so quick. And
1: you got your theology
0: you
1: degree,
0: know,
1: you got your evangelism
0: ready
1: leadership
0: to go,
1: degree. You're
0: dude, little did I know I was stepping into a church where they really what they were looking for. And this isn't to speak ill of anybody. I love the people that were there, but they were really looking for a young pastor that could be a good preacher for them, but not, they weren't looking for a leader.
3: Huh.
0: They were looking for a preacher to feed them the word the way they liked it, but they didn't want a leader to get them to where they really needed to go. And I wasn't there.
1: They were comfortable.
0: I wasn't there to be just a preacher.
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9: 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And this miracle was so great that it made these men afraid. What a wonderful thing it is. He puts us in the storms of life in order that we might come closer to him and that we might know him better. Jesus, Savior, pilot me o'er life's tempestuous sea. 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
11: News. I'm Mary Rose. President Trump is at Camp David for the weekend as the U.S.-Iran talks get off to a rough start. The talks were supposed to start Friday in Geneva, but were postponed due to what the White House said were logistical issues. Vice President J.D. Vance confirmed that those negotiations are getting underway with the arrival of Jared Kushner and Steve Witkoff today. Vance says he expects to travel to Switzerland in the coming days to join the negotiations. The TSA is warning travelers to expect crowded airports this holiday weekend. They say people traveling for Juneteenth should be prepared for long security lines. More than 800 flights were canceled across the country on Friday alone. And another round of severe weather is headed toward the central U.S. Forecasters say there's a good chance of severe thunderstorms today for Missouri to Wyoming. This is SRN.
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0: I heard of a research study where psychologists discovered the top three places where average people fake it. First, we tend to put on airs when we visit the lobby of a fancy hotel. Next, we typically fake our true feelings alongside the salesperson at a new car showroom. And the third place where we wear a mask, you guessed it, in church. Tragically, in church, where there should be authenticity, we'll paint on the phony smiles and slap the backs and shake the hands and masquerade to hide the truth. How sad. Mark Twain used a word picture I've never forgotten. He wrote this, "Everyone is a moon and has a dark side which he never shows to anybody." For the hypocrite, for those to whom cover-up is all important, this dark side exists behind carefully guarded masks. You know where I see this occurring frequently in the church? In public prayers. That's right. To me, it's terribly convicting that Jesus saved some of his most scathing rebukes, not for the notorious sinners of his day, but for the religious people who paraded their righteousness in showy, long public prayers. I've got my Bible open to Matthew chapter 6, verses 5 through 15. Listen carefully as I read the words of Jesus. "When you pray, don't be like the hypocrites who love to pray publicly on street corners and in the synagogues where everyone can see them. I tell you the truth. That is all the reward they will ever get. But when you pray, go away by yourself, shut the door behind you, and pray to your Father in private. Then your Father, who sees everything, will reward you. When you pray, don't babble on and on as people of other religions do. They think their prayers are answered merely by repeating their words again and again. Don't be like them. For your Heavenly Father knows exactly what you need, even before you ask Him. Pray like this. Our Father in heaven, may your name be kept holy. May your kingdom come soon. May your will be done on earth as it is in heaven. Give us today the food we need. And forgive us our sins, as we have forgiven those who sin against us. And don't let us yield to temptation, but rescue us from the evil one. If you forgive those who sin against you, your Heavenly Father will forgive you. But if you refuse to forgive others, your Father will not forgive your sins."
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2: As I begin this talk on prayer, I want to make a confession, and then I want to draw an observation from it. I confess to you that the past 5 or 6 days have been some of the most difficult for me in perhaps the last number of years. Not only one thing, but several things have sort of converged upon the week that has passed, leveling me in two or three areas that required me to come before God and seek His help, talk with Him about it. Now, the

0: observation that I make from that confession to you is that, strangely for me, it has been one of the most anxiety-free weeks of the past number of years. Those who have spent personal time around me and I around them would probably be surprised to hear that it was a tough week for me. That all came to my attention as I began to put together thoughts on today's talk about prayer. I thought how unusual it is for me personally to have a tough week, but to have had such little anxiety during the time of intense difficulty and pressure. I'm a slow learner in some things, and perhaps in this was ridiculously slow to realize how that happened. I don't know of another week in years that I have, and I've never made such a public statement. I don't like to do it, but I think it's necessary to clarify. I don't know when I prayed more in any one week. I suddenly realized yesterday afternoon that is the reason the anxiety has been so slight. God knew that we needed something more than another theoretical message on prayer. You don't need to have a whole slew of verses thrown at you to write down what the Bible says about prayer. You certainly don't need a guilt trip laid on you about your prayerlessness. Or if you do, I don't qualify to lay it on you. I refuse to do that. As I began to collect my thoughts for this particular message, God led, in a strange way, to a letter that has been very, very familiar to Christians, especially to this generation of Christians, in the letter of Philippians, Paul's writing to that small band of Christians. And it kind of emerged as I meditated upon this passage that's in front of us. I sought the help of very few books this week. I don't have a lot of high-powered quotes to wow anybody with, but I do have some things that God really did show me from this Philippians 4 passage and from the Matthew 6 passage from the Sermon on the Mount. First, Philippians 4. What I find in Philippians 4 is a series of things that everybody wants but few people have. Okay? Everybody wants to be stable. Verse 1. My beloved brethren, therefore, stand firm in the Lord, my beloved. Everybody here, everybody hearing my voice, wants to stand firm. But very few of us, we have to confess, are as stable as we would like to be. Your week has probably looked like a yo-yo, more than a straight line, up and down, unstable. We want to live in harmony with each other. Verse 2, I urge Euodia and Syntyche to live in harmony, but we don't. Probably you had a few conflicts this week with one or more people. We don't live in harmony as much as we want to. We want to, but we don't. It seems to escape us. It eludes us, this business of bilateral harmony with others in the body, doesn't it? Verse 4, we want to rejoice in the Lord all the time. Doesn't have in mind a grin on our face. It has in mind a deep well of joy, which brings forth a sense of pleasure in life. We want that. But unless I miss my guess, there wasn't a lot of laughter in your soul through the week, was there? We want that, but we don't have that. verse 8. We want to think on these things. We want to think about things that are true and honorable and right and pure and lovely. We want all of those things. We want to, verse 8 closes, we want to fix or let our mind dwell on those things, but it doesn't. It doesn't. We want it to, but it doesn't. If you bear with me a little longer, verse 9, we want to practice the things that we know are right. Things you've learned and received and heard and seen, writes the apostle. You Philippians, the things that you've witnessed, you want to practice. But we don't, do we? It's the frustration of the Christian life that we want all of these things and we know they're right, but we don't enter into them in the depth that we want to, do we? How come? Well, as a result, before I answer the how come, as a result of not having what we really want, we have a level of anxiety that is growing. Believers, we live in a fast rushing current of anxiety, like a river, moving towards some impact downstream. Following the first morning service here in this church, very well-dressed, handsome couple met me who are here from another state. And the gentleman shared with me the significance of the message because he is here for medical help. He is in a white-collar profession, and his anxiety has reached the breaking point. He needs assistance in his anxiety level, and he loves Jesus Christ deeply. He's anxious, worried, unable to keep the world off his shoulders. It just keeps caving in. He's a good man. He's a caring man. He wants to walk with God. He wants these things, but the anxiety is there. Worries grow. We get preoccupied with all the matters. We get resentful. We get confused. We get angry. Because we don't enter into the things he says we can have. Now, I left out verses 6 and 7 on purpose. He gives us a command in verse 6. Be anxious about nothing. Someone has paraphrased it, stop worrying about anything. Now, that is one fine dose of medicine to give somebody who is worried about everything. It just increases the frustration. I'm sure you've had that happen to you. Just don't worry about it. Just give it to God. Whatever that means. Be anxious for nothing. But he doesn't leave you there with a long a finger pointed in your face with shame on you written over it. He says, but in its place, pray. Be anxious for nothing, but in everything, by prayer and supplication with thanksgiving, let your requests be made known to God. Isn't that beautiful? It isn't complicated. It isn't religious. It is the most natural outflow of a child-father relationship. You're hurting? Cry out. Cry out to your dad. Tell him about it. With a thankful spirit for his presence and his ability to lift your load, give it over to him, and the peace of God that surpasses your comprehension shall come in like a flood. The Amplified Bible puts it this way. Do not fret or have any anxiety about anything. But in every circumstance and in everything, by prayer and petition, definite requests, with thanksgiving, continue to make your wants known to God, and God's peace be yours. That tranquil state of a soul, assured of its salvation through Christ, and so fearing nothing from God and content with its earthly lot of whatever sort that is, that peace which transcends all understanding shall garrison and mount guard over your hearts and minds in Christ Jesus. That says it all. In other words, when it is really from God, when it is really right, prayer is the answer to anxiety. Now it is, or he lies. And if our level of anxiety is lifted beyond the realm of its proper place, you can finish the sentence. We're carrying loads we weren't designed to carry. It's his load that he waits to take. Now, wait a minute. Wait just a minute. Why is it such a struggle? Why is it that the very mention of a sermon on prayer brings those feelings, oh, here we go again. Don't look at me too long, preacher. Oh, friend, I'm here today to tell you that I'm through with guilt as a tool to make people pray. I cannot remember a message on prayer until yesterday, and I'll tell you about that at the end of my talk, when guilt wasn't the major tool used to make me pray more, and I still didn't pray more. Right? Right. I'll say right. Yeah, I understand. Now, we are not satisfied with our prayer life. That's sure. Dietrich Bonhoeffer wasn't either. Great, godly man, killed at age 39 by the SS troops at the end of the Second World War. Good man, fine, clear-thinking man, found aspects of his prayer experience, quote, something to be ashamed of. Why? Martin Luther, the Reformer, saved 3 of the best hours of every day for prayer. But if you read Luther, you find a man riddled with guilt. Why? What is this thing that has made prayer some unattainable standard that not even the greats can pull off? I tell you, I've rolled up my sleeves to think about this thing deeply because of the week I've had. And because I am tired of the Bible being used as a whip to increase my anxiety rather than to show me the answer to anxiety. Without wanting to sound heretical or simplistic, maybe for centuries we have tried to put prayer in a mold it was never designed to fill. I'm saying that it's very, very possible we have become victimized by man's packaging God's message and putting it into such an unattainable, unrealistic standard, nobody can do it right anymore. Scripture says, pray without ceasing. Is there anyone here who prays without ceasing? Me neither. Then we don't understand what without ceasing must mean. You see what I'm saying? What is this deal that's happening to us? It says that prayer is to relieve anxiety, not create it. It says that God's peace is the result of prayer, not the removal of it. But you mentioned prayer, anxiety, lack of peace. Well, while you're turning back to Matthew chapter 6, let me fill you in on some background that really did help me when I examined it to know why Jesus said what he did. Okay? Jesus stepped into a scene that was terribly religious, just as all of us did when we were born. Our world around us, as you step into the Christian life, is a world filled with religion. Not Christianity, but a lot of religion. A lot of religion. Shelves and shelves and shelves of religion. And so we were given, as he was certainly given, we're given a number on how to pull off the things of God. Now, I am not saying that the people in Jesus' day did not believe in prayer. As a matter of fact, I cannot find in my brief time of study any nation that has taken prayer more seriously than the first century Jews. The Pharisees, the Sadducees, the scribes, they really believed in prayer. In fact, one of the mottos was, "He who prays within his house surrounds it with a wall that is stronger than iron." Their only regret is that they couldn't pray all day. That's part of the problem. That's part of it. You see, as they began to get increasingly more intense about prayer and about piety, they began to stack the list of things on you. That if you really plan to get serious about prayer, these are the expectations God has of you. And as a result, the intensity led to an enormity of guilt. Historians tell us that prayer degenerated because of five particular things in the first century. Number one, because of formalism. It became standardized. It became institutionalized. Prayer was no longer spontaneous. It was now formal. By the time the Pharisees got through with the package, it became ritualistic. You know that you prayed three times every day if you were pious, 9 in the morning, noon, and 3 in the afternoon, every day. And do you know that when you prayed, you had a certain stance. You put your arms out, you put your palms up, you either looked up or you looked down. You do it this way. You look down like that, and wherever you were at 9, noon, or 3, you did that. Okay? Where does it say do that? Pharisees said do that. So you do that. Everybody does that. Prayers became formal, ritualistic. They became long, filled with verbiage. There is a prayer on record that has 16 adjectives in front of the name of God. Eternal, omnipotent, mighty, magnificent, marvelous, immortal, God. By the time you got to it, it became long, long, drawn out stuff that, you know, the guy that's fresh off the fishing nets couldn't pull off. And so he immediately began to listen to this stuff, and who wouldn't feel guilty? It became verbiage. The idea was a subconscious. Whoever bangs long enough and hard enough and persistent enough on heaven's gates will finally get an answer. Pray, pray, pray, pray, pray, pray, pray, pray, pray. And all of this stuff was laid on them. Fourth, it became repetitious. Single words repeated over and over and over and over and over again. One man tells us, Jewish liturgy supplied stated prayers for all occasions. There was hardly an event or a sight in life which had not its stated formula of prayer. There was prayer before and after each meal. There were prayers in connection with light, fire, lightning, on seeing the new moon, comets, tempest, at the sight of the sea, lakes, rivers, on receiving good news, on using new furniture, on entering and leaving a city. Everything had its prayer. You know that? When Jesus stepped on the scene to do his ministry, that's what he found in the religious world, and that's what was expected of the believers. You're pious, you do it, this, regularly, three times a day, no matter where you are, which led, fifth, to pride.
1: Well, there's much more that Chuck Swindoll wants to show us in this passage as we attempt to shed the religious habits that have done little more than frustrate us and everyone around us. 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In addition to this wonderful resource, Chuck has written a 16-chapter book that parallels this series. It, too, is called Strengthening Your Grip. The subtitle is How to Be Grounded in a Chaotic World. 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
11: Welcome to this special Bless Israel program titled Why Christians Should Support Israel, brought to you by the International Fellowship of Christians and Jews. As the story goes, in the late 19th century, Queen Victoria of England asked her Prime Minister, Benjamin Disraeli, a profound question. "Mr. Prime Minister, what evidence can you give me of the existence of God?" Disraeli answered in just four words, "The Jew, Your Majesty."
12: Think about that for a moment. No people in human history have survived what the Jewish people have survived. Kingdoms that once dominated the earth are gone. Empires have vanished into the pages of history. And today, the descendants of Abraham have returned to live in the land promised to them by Almighty God.
11: Yet Israel and her people continue to face growing hostility. Anti-Semitism is spreading rapidly across college campuses, governments, media platforms, and nations worldwide. This is not the time for silence. This is the time for Christians to stand and support Israel for such a time as this, and especially to help poor Jews suffering and in desperate need.
12: And that's what we're going to talk about on our Bless Israel program today. And we begin with President and Global CEO of the International Fellowship of Christians and Jews, Yael Eckstein, as she answers questions from Christians. Let's listen.
7: First of all, thank you for all of your questions. We had an amazing response this month, and I read every single question. I wish I could answer them all. But for now, I'm going to answer Miss Williams' question. She wants to know how, besides prayer, could Christians in America and around the world help Israel and the Jewish people? And this is a question that I deal with every single day in my work with the fellowship. From the time I was young, my father, Rabbi Eckstein, raised me on this notion that Christians love Israel and the Jewish people. And finally, for the first time in history, we're not alone. And it's something that I believe. It's what I've seen is that there are millions of Christians who don't want to change the Jewish people, who just want to love and respect and bless the Jewish people, and they want nothing in return. And so that's my mission here in Israel, to let the Jewish people know that we're not alone. Very often when we turn on the radio and the television and the internet, we feel like we're alone because the whole world is against us. And what I hear within the Christian community is a voice for freedom and justice and the values, a voice for Israel. And so what are some ways that you could let the Jewish people know that they're not alone? What are some ways that you could bless Israel as God tells us to do in Genesis 12:3? He promises that he will bless those that blesses his people, Israel. And so there are a few ways that I could suggest to you. One is to continue with your prayers. I believe that prayer is the greatest weapon. And when we have millions of Jews and Christians and all different people around the world praying for Israel and the peace and security of Israel, God hears those prayers. So continue praying, because I know the guardian of Israel neither slumbers nor sleeps, and he's waiting for us to call on him to do that. The second thing you could do is tangible aid. When I go out to elderly and bring them heating checks and fuel for the winter and heaters to keep them warm. When I go out to orphans, when I go out to soldiers and single mothers and bring them life-saving aid, I tell them it's on behalf of Christians around the world who love them. And only then do they really realize, wow, the Christian community is different. They don't want to change us. They don't want to do anything bad to us. They simply want to bless us, and they want nothing in return. And so many people here in Israel are awakening that Christians are our friends to this historic and prophetic idea that the Jewish people aren't alone, and that Christians are here in the vision of the Bible to bless the Jewish people, to clothe the naked, to shelter the poor, to feed the hungry. That's what the fellowship is doing on your behalf, on behalf of Christians and Jews. And so when we work together, we really let the Jewish people in Israel and the former Soviet Union and in Ethiopia, around the world, know that they're not alone. There are Christians and Jews who are here together to help them. And the third thing that I could suggest is that you lift up your voice for Israel. Be a voice of truth. Be a voice of justice. Let your friends know that you stand with Israel. Let the local newspapers know that you stand for Israel. Write to Congress. Write to the president. Do everything you can to make sure that Israel has a voice. A voice of reason, a voice of hope, and a voice of justice. And you could be that voice. So thank you for caring so much about Israel's security, about the Jewish people. Thank you for enabling the Psalm 133 to come to life. Hine matovu manaim shevet achim gam yachad. How good and pleasant it is when brethren dwell together in peace. And I bless you to have the strength and the vision and the knowledge to do everything you can to help bless the Jewish people. Because right now, there are very few people doing that. We're relying on you. So God bless you, and see you soon. From here in Israel, this is Yael.
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16: Hello, International Fellowship of Christians and Jews. This is Giselle. I'm calling from Houston, and I just wanted to share my small testimony. In 2014, I became a widow, and my heart became very hard, and my hand became very clenched with becoming in survival mode and not wanting to give to anyone. However, God blessed me with understanding that the journey for me to open and to soften my heart was to give where my heart is led. When I saw and understood what your mission is all about, my heart was full of desire to give. And so in giving, here's where I'm thankful. It made my heart change. It made me change as a person, and it made me become again the joyful person that I used to be. And so I'm actually thanking you for the opportunity to support your mission, because in supporting you and in giving to you and to helping to the Jews, I have changed my heart, and my whole life has been tremendously blessed, tremendously. And so with a loving heart, I say to you, thank you. Thank you for giving to me. And this flow will continue. As we give to others, we shall be blessed. We worship a God of abundance. And we are all, Christians and Jews alike, we are all His children. And we are to work together. We are to help each other.
17: Hi, my name is Tim, and I'm calling from Ridgeville, Indiana. I guess I've always felt pretty close to the Jewish people, and I can't help but wanting to bless the Jewish people. As a Christian, it's not only our responsibility to do so, but it's also something that pleases God. Not only do I give money-wise, I pray for them every day. I pray each day for the peace of Jerusalem. God has never rescinded His promise to the patriarch Abraham, "I will bless those who bless thee, and I'll curse those who curse thee." God's never changed His mind on that. But I don't give just to be blessed, although it is a blessing to do so. I do so because it is the right thing to do, and I know that it pleases God's heart. So shalom to all of you there at the fellowship, and keep the faith.
16: Shalom. This is Karen from Missouri City, Texas. I want to say thank you to all the caring souls of the International Fellowship of Christians and Jews. I wanted to tell you just how much this means to me, because it was very important to be a donor to the IFCJ. As a Black American Christian, I understand what injustice and bigotry looks like. There are groups of people globally that I'm very protective of, and the two most vulnerable groups are children and senior citizens. I want the survivors of the Holocaust in their sunset years to know that there are people around the world who care what happened to them during the Holocaust, and we care about them in their sunset years. I wanted to make sure that when they look towards the heavens each night, they'll see stars of hope glistening across the sky. Those stars are representative of the many who are bringing light to the dark world in which they've been thrust. By donating, I hope they'll know that regardless of color or faith, they are part of a global community where there is compassion. May they forever feel the love being sent their way, and know that if my donation can provide them with much-needed sustenance
18: as well as bring a smile to their faces, then it will have been worth every penny giving. May God forever bless and keep them each and every day.
15: God gave a promise in Genesis chapter 12, verse 3, I will bless those who bless you. And for millions of Christians around the world, those words still matter. Israel is more than a nation on a map. It's living proof that God keeps his promises. Against impossible odds, the Jewish people survived thousands of years of persecution, hatred, the Holocaust, terrorism, and war. Yet today, Israel remains under God's protective watch and hand. That miracle should move every believer's heart. There are poor Jews throughout Israel, Ukraine, and around the world who need food, comfort, and hope right now. 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
15: 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You're listening to a special Bless Israel program titled Why Christians Should Support Israel, brought to you by the International Fellowship of Christians and Jews. The fellowship was founded in 1983 by Rabbi Yekiel Eckstein, fulfilling his vision of building bridges of understanding between Christians and Jews.
14: It was in his beloved Holy Land of Israel where Rabbi Yekiel Eckstein passed away on February 6th, 2019. In this rare audio recording, Rabbi Eckstein speaks before a large audience of pastors at Oral Roberts University about the moment God gave him the vision to start the International Fellowship of Christians and Jews. Let's listen.
19: I was asked to lead a tour group of Christians to Israel. And I ended up rooming with an 86-year-old Black Baptist minister from Virginia. Perfect couple. Here I was, 25-year-old, white, newly ordained graduate from an Orthodox institution, rooming for 13 days with this 86-year-old Black Baptist minister from Virginia. And we went, and it turns out this man was actually very poor, and he had saved for roughly 12 years every month. He saved money, put it aside, so that one day before he died, he could go to the Holy Land. And he did it. We were together, and the first morning when we were there, I put on my talit and tefillin, my prayer shawl and my phylacteries, as the Bible tells us to do, and went outside on the veranda overlooking the beautiful city of Jerusalem, and tears came to my eyes. I was home. I was at my spiritual home. And I'm sure he saw, but he didn't say anything. And that night, I came in a little bit late, and I opened the door, and I didn't go in, and I saw him kneeling over the bed with his hands outstretched towards God, and he was crying. And he was crying and saying, Lord, Lord, thank you. I'm luckier than Moses. Moses only got to see the promised land. I got to walk in it. And that's the moment. We Jews don't say it quite like this, but that's the moment where I felt God calling me. Where I felt that this 86-year-old black Baptist minister from Virginia and this white New York 25-year-old rabbi from Yeshiva had everything in common. And that's, I believe, when the ministry was born.
20: The fellowship is now the largest philanthropy in Israel. And every time that someone goes into a bomb shelter, every time that an elderly person sitting in Ukraine, Holocaust survivor, gets a food package and a blanket and medicine, and it says, given as a gift of love from Christians in America, the International Fellowship of Christians and Jews, I can tell you with certainty that the Jewish appreciation and understanding and friendship towards Christians has skyrocketed. Today, if you say Israel is in trouble, who are our friends? Who's standing with us? It's Christians. And Jews know that. I believe that we're going to see Christians and Jews coming together, America and Israel coming together in a way that even until now is unprecedented. And who knows what God has in mind with all this? One thing I know is that God is smiling when he sees me here with a Christian organization, a Christian university, with the future leaders, with the pillars of the community. And he's saying, carry on. Carry on, build bridges of love between our communities.
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14: Chairman Emeritus of the Fellowship, Bishop Paul Lanier, with some final thoughts on our program today.
0: All of us are called to do something prophetically. What is God doing in the earth, and how can He do it through you? Well, you've discovered that. That is, you participate in the International Fellowship of Christians and Jews. This is one of the most extraordinary ministries you could ever choose to be part of. This is who we are. We're saving Jewish lives. We find precious Jewish people in the world. We feed them if they're hungry. We clothe them if they're naked. Now, I'm a Christian, and I'm a pastor, and I've been giving to this organization, and my wife and I, for over a decade. But I do so very clearly understanding that the prophetic assignment of this ministry is security, is to feed those who are hungry, it is to provide clothing. And can I say to you right now, you have never been as important as you are right now, and you found a way to minister to them.
1: Through centuries of hatred, violence, and anti-Semitism, the Jewish people have survived because God's covenant promises endure. The world may forget the Jewish people, but God never has. As Christians, we worship a Jewish Messiah, read a Jewish Bible, and we serve the God of Israel.
14: 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We believe God's promises are eternal. We believe God still has a covenant purpose for the Jewish people. And we recognize Israel as a beacon of democracy, freedom, and human dignity in a troubled region of the world.
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27: Hello, I'm David Jeremiah, and after 250 years, America has much to celebrate. But this time is also a moment to seek the Lord, because the hope of a nation is not found merely in outward strength, but in hearts that are turned toward God. Scripture reminds us that revival begins when God's people humble themselves in prayer, seek His face, and walk in Christ's ways. That is where lasting strength begins. So as we thank God for America's past, let us also ask Him for spiritual renewal in our future. May He lead us, strengthen us, and pour out His blessing on this land we so dearly love.
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30: With SRN News, I'm Mary Rose. Vice President J.D. Vance departed for Switzerland Saturday as the White House looks to get talks with Iran back on track. Iran says it has closed the Strait of Hormuz. However, the White House is challenging the Iranian claim that the Strait of Hormuz is closed. President Trump, in response on Saturday, threatened to impose U.S. tolls in the crucial waterway if a final deal with Iran isn't reached in 60 days. Iran's negotiators are heading to Switzerland for talks with the U.S. that start Sunday. Pakistan and Qatar are mediating the discussions. A large fire has almost completely destroyed a luxury resort in the Dominican Republic, forcing the evacuation of almost 1,700 tourists. Local media reported an Italian tourist died in the fire and several other needed assistance.
31: Homelessness. We hear a lot about it, but whether it's a byproduct of the ravages of natural disaster or out of human failure, trying to survive on the street is rough. Worse so for families and children. 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
3: Hello, I'm David Jeremiah. When we look at America at 250 years, we do so with gratitude, with honesty, and above all, with hope. Because our hope has never rested in human strength alone. Our hope is in the Lord. There is hope for America when we remember God, when we take responsibility for the way we live, and when we walk in truth. There is hope for America because the Bible assures us that God is still sovereign and He still rules over the nations. So let us look to God with faith for our nation's future. Let us thank Him for His blessings in the past. And let us ask Him to guide this nation in the years to come. May He continue to bless America.
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7: Hello and welcome to Love Never Fails Radio. I'm Madison Barton, Development Manager at Love Never Fails, and I'm honored to be joining you today as one of your guest hosts this summer. Before we begin, I want to share that our founder and executive director, Vanessa Johnson, is currently enjoying a very well-deserved sabbatical. During her time away, you'll continue hearing inspiring conversations about different members from Love Never Fails family, and several members from our leadership team as they step in behind the microphone. So along with me this summer, you'll hear from our community engagement and innovation manager, Albert Bernal, and outreach and CEC manager, Casey Newkay. They will be serving as guest hosts with me throughout the summer. So while Vanessa is away renewing and recharging, our mission continues every day through the dedication of our staff, volunteers, community partners, supporters. So as many of you know, Love Never Fails is dedicated to the restoration, education, and protection of those involved or

0: at risk of human trafficking. And we do this through safe housing, workforce development, prevention education, outreach, and advocacy. And we are helping individuals and families experience that feeling of healing, hope, opportunity. So today I am especially excited to introduce someone whose story is deeply woven into the history of Love Never Fails as we celebrate our 15th year serving the community. Our guest is Janae Shepherd, the new Education and Empowerment Manager at Love Never Fails. So before joining our staff, Janae spent 35 years serving students throughout Alameda County as an educator, including many years working with alternative education students. She also has a nonprofit background, started her own nonprofit as well. So we are excited to hear more about that today. And what many people may not know is that Janae was also one of the earliest people at Love Never Fails. She witnessed the organization in its earliest days and now returns in a leadership role to help shape the future of our education and empowerment effort. So without further ado, Janae, welcome to Love Never Fails Radio.
1: Thank you, everybody, for tuning in. I'm so excited to be back and part of the team. Love Never Fails is a huge part of my heart and who I've become as an educator. And I just love Never Fails so much.
0: We are so glad you are here. So, Janae, I'd love to start at the beginning. Tell us a little bit more about yourself and your background.
1: So I like to go way back to my early childhood. I grew up with parents who were teen parents. My mom was 15 when she had me and my father was 16. And one of the questions I asked my mother as I became married and had my own kids was, why did you marry Dad? Because we had such a dysfunctional early childhood days. And she told me because my father told me I had to because I was pregnant. Mm-hmm. So that was a lot of the way we were raised as we were younger, was kind of the authoritative. My father had the authoritative over everything. I like to say that he was our first bully. Mm-hmm. You know, he was our first bully. So I went through a lot of struggles growing up, a lot of it, and especially having to do with education. Education was not a priority in my house growing up. It was literally the survival of the fittest. Mm-hmm. We had food insecurities, every single abuse imaginable. I've been a survivor of. And so education was not a part of what we did. You know, if something happened where my parents would fight, my mom would pull us out of school. If something happened in the house or the family, we were pulled out of school. So I was pulled out of school a lot. So my second grade year, I was held back because I struggled in reading and math. And so as I continue my own education, my freshman year, I ended up dropping out of high school. I dropped out of high school. I just wasn't interested. I was involved in some things that I shouldn't have been involved with at that young of an age. But luckily, I had a close boyfriend who happens to be my husband. Who encouraged me to go back to school and to seek my education. And he spoke words of kindness and love over me. And one of my favorite stories I love to share was he knew I didn't like to go to school. So he would call me in the morning to wake me up to get me to go to school. Mm-hmm. And then I would go back to sleep. He would take his morning 15-minute break because he's a couple years older than me. He would come to my home, pick me up, and pretty much drag me to school. So I ended up graduating on time at an alternative school. I know with all my heart, I would have never graduated at a regular comprehensive school. And that's where my journey as an education started as an educator, because wow. I understood the importance of having adults in our life who supported us and mentored us and was there for us. Mm.
0: I mean, this is the story of so many different people that come into the nonprofit space of wanting to break some sort of generational trauma that they've experienced themselves. I know for myself, that's exactly why I'm in the nonprofit world too. And so you went from being pushed to go to school to then serving as an educator for 35 years in Alameda County. So what was that inspiration for you to say, okay, this is something that I want to do for myself, to now I want to teach others? What's that inspiration for you?
1: A lot of my inspiration was my own mother. You know, my mother had me when she was 15. She had my sister when she was 18. There were so many different challenges in our own home that she pretty much felt stuck. And I know that she had some hopes and she had some dreams that she never accomplished. And I wanted to be that adult for the students that encouraged them, that mentored them. One of my favorite things I would tell them is, if you have a dream, let's figure it out. Let's do it together. Don't ever use your financial status as a reason for not going to college. Don't ever use your background as a crutch for not succeeding through your life dreams. And that was one of my, it still is. I'm very connected to so many of my students through the years, thankfully for social media, and they have my number, is seeing where they were and what they're doing now. I have so many students that are teaching. I have so many students that are in social work. I have one of my closest students who is a caseworker, who works with special needs adults. And that is what continued me through my education and through my teaching, is inspiring others to, so that they have their dream and they don't use other reasons for not achieving their dreams.
0: So that's what's kept you passionate for so many years. There's so much resilience in kind of people like yourself that serve as support systems. And so what did those experiences teach you, being that support system for people? What did that teach you with working with students?
1: Well, I was able to look back on some of my former teachers, one of them being my first grade teacher. Her name was Miss Lewis. And one of the things that she did was she knew that we had food insecurities growing up, and she would sneak me an apple.
0: Oh, I love that.
1: That's so sweet. An apple. She was really firm and stern, but she was so loving. And then I had the opportunity to go to back to her my second grade year, because I said I had been held back. And again, she just loved on me. There was no judgment. She understood without questioning. And then the most amazing thing happened was my senior year, I went back to her because I took a class called Careers in Education, Child Psychology, and she was my internship teacher. And she ended up going to my bridal shower, my graduation. She was just amazing.
0: Oh, I love that. So your childhood, your personal relationships with your teacher, with your mom, with your now husband, they have all shaped your career in education. That is so incredible. We are so blessed to have you. When we come back from our commercial break, we will dive more into your history with Love Never Fails. So stick with us. We will be right back.
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3: Hey, my name is Gabe Garcia. I'm the lead pastor at New City Church in Oakland, California. We love Oakland, and we believe God loves Oakland as well. And we want to do everything we can to make our city shine. That's why we love partnering with Vanessa Russell and Love Never Fails. They're working day in and day out to end human trafficking on the streets of Oakland and all throughout the Bay Area. 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I've seen lives transformed as Love Never Fails rescues young men and women, provides housing, medical care, job training, discipleship. 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So excited about the future of Love Never Fails.
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0: Welcome back to Love Never Fails Radio. I'm Madison Barton, and today we are speaking with Janae Shepherd, our new Education and Empowerment Manager. Janae, after spending 35 years in education, you've seen so many multiple generations of students come through the classroom. You have also been with Love Never Fails from the very beginning. So take us back to the early days. What was Love Never Fails like when you first became involved? How did you meet Vanessa?
1: So my husband used to be the director of the YMCA years ago. So he had Elijah, Vanessa's oldest son, as a student. So we go way far back. And then we reconnected at our old church, and that's when Love Never Fails started. She had a dance class with Renee, and one of her students ended up being trafficked. And back then, we didn't have that language. We didn't say traffic. We didn't say traffickers. You know, it was pimps and johns. And that's one of the things that I've really embraced, is how much education has been out there since back then about trafficking and how much it affects our community. I have so many stories. We had a van that barely ran. It was a church van that had holes in the floor, and how we would do our outreaches in that van and just hope that at 2 or 3 in the morning, the van would start up again so that we could get out of wherever we were at. And back then it was literally 5 ladies going out in the streets at 2 or 3 in the morning, meeting and talking to people that had been trafficked. It was just as simple as giving out a sandwich, giving love, talking to them, and giving them resources that we had. Again, we didn't have all these things that we do now. It was just us and our willing hearts to go out there and love on people. Mm-hmm. One of the stories that sticks to me that I've shared for years is that I met a 10-year-old out there. Mm-hmm. I could still see her face. I could still see the desperation. I could still see the pain. And that is one of the reasons that I've been inspired all these years, is that little 10-year-old that was out there. Mm-hmm. And I've always said, there is absolutely no way that a 10-year-old wants to be out there. And I've had my conversations with students and adults through the years, because a lot of the misconceptions are, is these kids choose this lifestyle. And that's not the case. They don't choose this. No one chooses that for themselves.
0: Mm. Yeah, you've really had a front row seat to the growth of this organization. I can hear the passion in your voice. I can hear the stories that have shaped you. So when you look at the safe homes, the workforce development programs we have, the prevention education we have, search and recovery, community outreach, all happening today, every day, what goes through your mind?
1: I am extremely proud. And I know with all my heart that when God gives you a vision and you run with it, he provides. Yeah. And Love Never Fails is absolutely the fishes in the loaves miracle. See how far he has made the organization grow, and how many people in employees and how many survivors they have rescued. It really overwhelms me, because I know with all my heart that God is behind it. God shaped it, and God is growing it.
0: Oh, that's beautiful. So your new role as Education and Empowerment Manager, you get to work with our survivors. So what excited you most about joining the Love Never Fails team in sort of a leadership and official capacity, being a part of the team?
1: Well, I was one of the first mentors years ago. And I remember my first mentee. And I remember that she was pregnant, and I was there when she gave birth. And then my husband ended up with cancer, and I had to back down with that role for a little while. And seeing the restoration of the survivors, knowing the struggles they've been through, because I'm still close with a lot of them, because a lot of them attend my church, or they're just friends on social media. That's truly what it's all about. Mm. It's truly changing lives and changing people for generations to generation. And it might not just be survivors. It's everybody that we touch along the way, everybody that we educate, everybody that we have conversations with, for them to truly understand what's behind human trafficking.
0: Yeah. Yeah. I know that for me, and I know you agree with me that education, prevention, education, that is the key to building a safer community for us all. So just talking more about your role in prevention education, what is your drive for what would you like to see with prevention education happening in this role?
1: Well, because I've taught high school and especially at the alternative schools all these years, I have had students who have been trafficked. Mm-hmm. And some of it wasn't as obvious to a lot of the educators that I was around, because they would come to school in the morning, but then they would come to school the next day late, showing up with their nails done, clothing, their hair done a different way, certain tattoos, things like that. So because I knew the signs and that I was educated in it, I was able to provide help and resources to the students. And it wasn't just females. I have a couple males in mind that met older men on social media, and before you know it, they were in the lifestyle. So that's primarily my mission, is to educate, letting other educators know the signs, because in general, they're not trained.
0: Yeah.
1: Grades, they focus more on grades. They focus more on attendance. They don't understand the signs of students who could be in the lifestyle. And there's many out there. And it's not just in lower income communities. It's in our affluent communities, too.
0: Yeah.
1: You know, it's just different.
0: What do you think? So you went through some of the warning signs to all the parents, educators, community members listening and paying attention, tuning in right now. You went through some of the warning signs of what trafficking might look like. You mentioned it can happen online. What are some things that a adult may unintentionally overlook with the red flags to look out for?
1: Ask open-ended questions.
0: Mm.
1: Not just yes and no questions. Have true conversations. Mm. Who are you speaking to online? Be aware to what's going on. I've always said the overprotective parent creates a safer child. Mm. No. Ask those questions. Have those relationships. Build that trust. And that's one thing I'm very grateful for, is I had already built trust with these students, and I knew what they're like, what their dislikes were. I knew when they were having an off day, because I already created relationships with them. And it could be simple questions of, you know, what's your favorite food? What did you eat for dinner? It doesn't have to be, you know, major, deep social, emotional questions. Know where and where your child is going, who they're hanging out with, who they're talking to online. One of the stories that happened to me was, I used to teach special needs students. One of my special needs students, who was very, very low academically, ended up meeting a person at New Park Mall. And because I had that conversation, I was able to speak to the parent, and the parent went to New Park Mall before the trafficker could take her.
0: Mm. Oh, thank goodness. Yes. So it's important for families. We will be going to commercial break soon, but before we do, what role can a church, a nonprofit, any other orgs play in keeping young people safe?
1: Conversations.
0: Mm-hmm.
1: Really, truly conversations. A lot of times in our youth groups and our child programs, you know, we focus on Jesus's love and things like that, which is important, but we need to talk about real topics. Mm. They need to know what's going out. They need to know they could easily be victimized just like anybody else, even though if they're faith-based, they could be easily victimized, because a lot of times we're taught to love and love one another, and which is great, but we need to learn healthy boundaries. We really do. And churches need to teach about healthy boundaries. And we also need to be able to support these organizations as well by having tables and events and even financially support, because we can't do the work without the money.
0: Yes. Amen. This is why prevention education is such a critical part of our mission at Love Never Fails. We thank you so much for tuning in, and we will be right back after this short break.
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0: Welcome back to Love Never Fails Radio. If you are just tuning in, I'm Madison Barton, and we are speaking with Janae Shepherd today. So Janae, as you begin this new chapter with Education and Empowerment Manager, what are you most excited about?
1: I'm excited about putting in my 35 years of experience with the modern student. You know, with the technology and AI and social media, kids want things quick. They want things fast. They need interaction. So I'm excited to put those sorts of things into our units. And I'm excited to get to know the students of today in this capacity.
0: What are some of the goals that you want to accomplish in your first year within this role?
1: Networking. That's my biggest, creating relationships. My background is a social emotional learning teacher. I was really lucky to take the first social emotional learning class through UC Berkeley. And I understand the connections and the relationships. Everything we need to do is relationship based. And if you don't get to know the people that you're serving and you don't get to know the audience, it's really hard to make connections.
0: Yeah. You recently sent an introduction to so many different community partners asking how you could be of service to them. I think I love that approach. I think it's the best approach. Relationships are where we really thrive. At Love Never Fails, our org does not want to be the experts in everything. We want to work with others who are the experts. And so we cannot work in these different silos. And so I see how important listening and relationship building is to you. And I really commend you for it too.
1: Thank you.
0: Yeah. So what would you like schools, churches, businesses, nonprofits, community leaders, what should they know if they want to partner with Love Never Fails?
1: I really believe that they need to know that we are so flexible. Yes, some of the topics we share may be for older groups, but we're able to tone them down to the environment and the audience that we're serving. That it doesn't always have to be about sexual exploitation. We could talk about healthy boundaries. We could talk about safeguards. There's a lot of things that we could do. And that's where my heart is. I want to be able to be intentional on what I teach and how I teach it to the audience that needs to hear what it is. I'm all about serving. My old pastor, Pastor Matt, who happens to be one of my favorite pastors, did a sermon years ago about serving others, and that a lot of times we live in a society where it's what we could get for ourselves. And I used to have a poster behind every single one of my desks, and it said, I created it, how can I serve you today? So I try my best to live with that motto because I know it's very important.
0: That's beautiful. So you oversee the education trainings that we do, but one area of your role is also overseeing our Survivor Speakers Bureau. So I want to know more about your experience with this role and why is it so important to elevate survivor voices?
1: A lot of times they're silent in our society. They're overlooked. We can think of the kids that are out on the streets today and underserved. And I want them to know that they are a child of the Most High King, that they are valued, and that they have certain skill sets that are very, very, very important in our communities. They have overcome a lot, and a lot of them have a lot of grit and determination. And I want them to see in themselves what I see in them. And so I'm trying my best to support them in any way possible. And sometimes it's just a phone call and a text. Hey, girl, I see you. I hope you're having a great day.
0: I know that at Love Never Fails, it is so important that survivors build the framework for what we do. Each of our programs were built with a survivor in mind. And so we have our survivors, they lead our AI advocate where they give their inputs on upcoming bills and legislation happening. We ask them to come speak with different churches or different events to share their testimonial. We want them to be leaders. And as you mentioned, I mean, the survivors we work with in particular, they are a savvy group of people. They have life skills that are just so incredible and so transferable to any sort of role. And so our last step in our comprehensive care model is really building up a survivor to be able to have an independent lifestyle completely separate from maybe their life before on the blade or if they were trafficked online, something like that. So the work that you're doing is so, so important to make sure that they feel empowered and feel loved. And so we're so excited to have you in this role. You're the perfect person for this education and empowerment manager.
1: Thank you. I appreciate it. I'm really excited. I can't wait to what we're going to do together.
0: Amen. I love it. I'm excited too. We're going to make a dream team. I feel it. So transitioning from our Survivor Speakers Bureau, another part of your role involves coalitions. Can you tell me a little bit about maybe what a coalition is and why it is so important to the work that we do?
1: It's a group of people that are like-minded. That's pretty much how I see it. You know, I sat through one of my first big meetings today, and it was amazing to hear everybody's personal input on the different laws that are coming out. They talked about a little bit about how human trafficking is on the rise whenever there's a big event like the World Cup. And having that partnership while I was listening to it, what everybody was sharing was like, yes, we're not alone. We're not alone. We have other people and other organizations that are willing to support and to help us. And I was able to share a little bit about how Love Never Fails is advocating for victims who through Backpage and getting their restoration. And that was amazing to be able to share this. And they were all excited and they clapped and they said, how could we partner up with you? And I was like, this is how we're going to do it. And it's just good. It's good to have community. It's important to have community. We can't do this alone. We can't do this alone.
0: I agree. Partnerships and coalitions are so important to this work. And as mentioned before, we cannot do this alone. We are not the experts in everything. And so we do have to rely on if someone is an expert in prescription drug overdose, or if someone is an expert in legal work. And so these types of coalitions are absolutely essential, and it provides a diversity of thoughts too. I mean, we have our thoughts, we have our opinions, but hearing someone's opinion that may differ from yours is equally as important. It helps shape the decision making for our organization. And so I want to ask as my final question before we go to break, what opportunities are you hoping to build throughout the Bay Area?
1: Partnerships.
0: Mm-hmm.
1: I think it's very, very important. Like we said, we can't do this alone.
0: Yeah.
1: I want to be able to reach and teach as many people as possible. That's my heart. I want to be able to prevent other victims of being victimized. And that's not necessarily in human trafficking. And that could be social emotional abuse. It could be physical abuse. It could be isolation. There's a lot. That is my intent, is to move to being able to provide resources, education to the community at large.
0: That's beautiful. So if you are a regular listener here today, my name is Madison Barton. I've been speaking with Janae Shepherd, our new education and empowerment manager here at Love Never Fails. If you're wondering where Vanessa is, she is currently enjoying a well-deserved sabbatical. So we are grateful for the opportunity to continue these conversations while she takes time for rest and renewal. And we will be back after this short break.
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3: Hey, my name is Gabe Garcia. I'm the lead pastor at New City Church in Oakland, California. We love Oakland, and we believe God loves Oakland as well. And we want to do everything we can to make our city shine. That's why we love partnering with Vanessa Russell and Love Never Fails. They're working day in and day out to end human trafficking on the streets of Oakland and all throughout the Bay Area. And I've seen it firsthand. I've seen lives transformed as Love Never Fails rescues young men and women, provides housing, medical care, job training, discipleship. They are the real deal, and it is a joy to partner with them in all that they're doing. So excited about the future of Love Never Fails.
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0: Welcome back to Love Never Fails Radio. I'm Madison Barton, and we are speaking here today with Janae Shepherd, our new education and empowerment manager. So, Janae, I want to talk more about how you are an OG Love Never Fails. You first volunteered with Love Never Fails 15 years ago. And so if you could sit down with the Janae who was first there 15 years ago, what do you think she would say about where we are today?
1: I would be amazed, but I wouldn't be surprised because I know Vanessa. I know her grit. I know her tenacity. I know her love for people, me being one of them. She's reached out to me all these years, not just in the capacity of Love Never Fails. I can honestly say she's one of my closest friends, and I love her. I think it's just amazing. It's amazing to see how far Love Never Fails has grown. And it's amazing to say that I'm an OG. It makes me feel kind of old, but it feels good because, like I've mentioned in the past, I've done every single role. You know, I've taught the curriculum. I was a mentor. I've done street outreach. I've done rescue. I've done it all through the years. And it's amazing to see that Love Never Fails has such a strong impact on our community.
0: Yeah. I know that you also have a background of running your own nonprofit too. It's called Feed My Sheep, right? Is that
1: correct?
0: Right?
1: Yes.
0: Can you
1: it
0: tell
1: was
0: me?
1: Feed My Sheep. It was.
0: Okay, can you tell me a little bit more about your background there, what led to the shaping of your nonprofit, and how it has impacted your role now as education and empowerment manager today?
1: It actually started on the bus at FEMA at Love Never Fails.
0: Oh, wow.
1: Probably like 1 or 2 in the morning. And I had a vision and I kept hearing Janae feed my sheep. And at that point, my sister in Christ, Katrina, my raccoon sister, I call her, we were doing the outreach to pretty much the homeless people that we met because there was such a need. You know, we were doing the care kits and those sorts of things. And I looked at Katrina and I said, I just hear clear as day, Janae, feed my sheep. I wonder what that is. Can you be in prayer? And we were in prayer together. And it was about almost a year later, Katrina says, okay, so what are you going to do about it?
0: Mm.
1: And I said, okay, well, let's figure this out. And at that time I talked to my pastor, and from there, Feed My Sheep was birthed. And we had a homeless outreach at our church for 9 years, completely nonprofit. And at the end, we were feeding about 150 every Tuesday night, and we weren't just feeding them. We were providing showers for them, clothes for them. We even had a full wedding for a senior couple. We took them to the fair. We had birthday parties. We did so much until it was time. God had said, you know, it's time for you to step down. And so I gave it to another lady in the church, and she was able to run it for another year. It ran its course. It ran its course because God knew that now I would be back with Love Never Fails. And I couldn't do both. There's no way I could do both.
0: Hmm. I in my previous job, I also worked as a case manager with doing outreach, and I was able to feed seniors every week at a luncheon. And, you know, that type of consistency, that support, it really breaks down a ton of different barriers in the community, which is why Love Never Fails does our street outreach. We are sometimes the only lifeline. We are sometimes the only people that know someone's name for an unhoused individual. And so if you could tell me a little bit more about what it meant to see maybe the same faces every week while you're providing this experience, breaking bread together. Can you tell me a little bit more about that?
1: I miss it. I really do. I miss the relationships.
0: Mm.
1: And we had so many victories, so many victories. I think of a senior mom who lived in her car with 2 of her kids who both had disabilities and special needs. And we were able to help relocate her to Vegas and start getting help. I was able to see families, individuals get clean through Celebrate Recovery, find housing, get jobs. One of my favorite stories was what we call them, our guests. They were our guests. We provided an outfit for him for a job interview that he was able to, and he went and got the job interview. And from there, he started slowly but surely building his life back up. And I'm still connected with him through social media. It's amazing. And you're absolutely correct. It's the continuity of, hey, kid, how's it going? And I laugh because they all called me moms, you know, and I miss it. I miss it all. It's a lot of work, but it was totally worth it. It is. It was totally worth it.
0: Oh, that's so beautiful. Yeah. For me at my last job, I miss it too. I mean, those personal connections, you become so invested in their recovery, in their ability to thrive and get back on their feet. And so I really just give you all praise for the love, the dedication you poured into your organization. And it's a continued testament to why we are so grateful to have you here, because you have those that heart to make that personal connection, to really, really get to know someone and show up consistently for them. And so we thank you, and we're so excited because all of these different experiences you've have really shaped who you are today and what you can bring to the organization now 15 years later.
1: Well, I've always said, as a student, as an employee, as a friend, we don't make good decisions when we're hungry. When our basic needs are not met, we tend to do things that we normally wouldn't do.
0: Yeah.
1: And it's very important to meet them where they're at.
0: Mm.
1: Even if it's a meal, a handshake, a smile, or a joke.
0: Mm. It's beautiful. That's beautiful. Well, Janae, we are so grateful to have you. We have just a few more minutes before we go to our final break, but I want to ask you a final question. What gives you hope?
1: First, it's my faith in Christ. I've seen many, many miracles in my own life and the lives of others. That's it. That's my foundation. Mm-hmm. And the relationships that I've created and God's given me through the years. Most of my really close friends are older ladies in their 70s and their 80s. And what they've poured into me, it's the truth. I'm so relationship-based. It's so important to love on people, to care for people, just to simply check in with a simple little text.
0: That is so beautiful. It's inspiring. It's why we do what we do here at Love Never Fails. So we just want to thank you, Janae, for being here today. Thank you for serving with our organization for so long. 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So we thank you so much for pouring your heart into making our community a safer, better place. And we will be right back after this final break.
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0: We are back from our final break today. As we come to a close today, I want to thank Janae Shepherd for joining us. Today's conversation reminds us that meaningful change is built through relationships. It's built through consistency and a commitment to serving others over time. Janae's story is so powerful, so incredible, because it is one of coming full circle. From being one of the OGs at Love Never Fails, one of the earliest volunteers, to now serving as our education and empowerment manager, it is such a beautiful thing for us to experience and get to have her as a teammate at Love Never Fails. And it was just so incredible to hear from her this full circle journey today. It is also a reminder of the important role that education plays in prevention. I mean, this is something essential for our communities. Every time we equip a student with knowledge, every time we empower a survivor to share their story, every time we bring a community together around awareness and action, we are helping create safer communities. So, at Love Never Fails, our education and empowerment program provides human trafficking awareness presentations for schools, churches, businesses. We'll go to your Rotary Club. We will go to your Breakfast Club and give you the red flags on human trafficking so that you can keep your kids safe, so that you can keep your community safe. We go out to different nonprofits and we train them on being tech-enabled, using AI for good. We can build a whole program with nonprofits to educate them on what's latest in technology. We do not have to fear what is happening with AI. Allow Love Never Fails, allow innovation to happen by partnering with us as a nonprofit. And then, of course, we work with community groups too. 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We want to strengthen prevention efforts and expand access to resources. 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We are not the experts in everything, and we do not want to be the experts in everything. We want to partner with others who are to make this community a safer place. So if your organization would like to schedule a presentation, work with us, collaborate, if you're a nonprofit and you want to build your team up to be tech-enabled through AI, reach out to us. 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We are always posting new opportunities to engage with us. A few weeks ago, we just had a small businesses presentation that we did in Bayview in San Francisco. We taught the red flags of human trafficking, the 101 of what to look out for. And if you did not know, if you are a restaurant in California, there is an ordinance that actually requires you to put up an anti-trafficking flyer or some sort of signage in your business. And so we're trying to go and educate businesses, small businesses, on this ordinance because it's very important. It can be the one lifeline for someone in need. So you can find upcoming events again at loveneverfailsus.com/events. As always, we are grateful to Miss Vanessa Johnson for her vision and leadership in founding Love Never Fails 15 years ago and creating this Love Never Fails radio program. I am so blessed to be here today. You will be hearing also from Albert Bernal and Casey Newkay throughout the summertime. So we are wishing Vanessa a refreshing and restorative sabbatical and look forward to welcoming her back in the months ahead. Thank you again to Janae Shepherd, our new Education and Empowerment Manager, for joining us today. And thank you to our listeners for being a part of the solution, for tuning in today. We are so grateful for you lending your ear, and we hope to see your face in person at one of our upcoming events. Reach out to me, reach out to Janae. 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
3: SRN News, I'm Mary Rose. Vice President J.D. Vance is on his way to Switzerland for talks between the U.S. and Iran. Vance departed this afternoon, a day after the talks were supposed to start in Geneva. Iran says it has closed the Strait of Hormuz. However, the White House is challenging the Iranian claim that it is closed. President Trump on Saturday threatened to impose U.S. tolls in the crucial waterway if a final deal with Iran isn't reached in 60 days. Vance confirmed that negotiations are already getting underway with the arrival of Jared Kushner and Steve Witkoff today. The vice president's remarks come as Iran has announced it's closing the Strait of Hormuz due to continued Israeli attacks in Lebanon. And a large fire has almost completely destroyed a luxury resort in the Dominican Republic, forcing 1,700 tourists to evacuate.
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1: Welcome to Grace to You Weekend, the Bible teaching ministry of John MacArthur. I'm your host, Phil Johnson. What sort of person do you want your son to become? What are your hopes for your daughter? How do you help them achieve those goals? Conversely, how do you keep your child from rebelling against your authority and making sinful choices and picking the worst of friends and handling money foolishly? Well, in view of Father's Day, John MacArthur will answer those parenting questions today. John's message is called Crucial Lessons for a Wise Father. Of course, even if you're not a father, I think you'll appreciate what you're about to hear. It's a message that will show you how to encourage, how to pray for your dad and the fathers you know. So now here's John MacArthur.
0: We have a responsibility as fathers to our sons particularly. Sons who tend to be, for the most part, more rebellious than daughters because they are the ones given by God leadership roles and capacities. If we will faithfully teach our sons, they will, by example and precept, lead the women as well. Where you have a plurality in the nation of godly fathers, they will impact the mothers. And where you have godly sons, they will impact the daughters of the next generation. And so the high priority of Scripture then is that fathers teach their sons and thus raise up a generation of godly leaders. Because God has ordained this and because God wanted us to be sure that it was followed carefully, God, by the inspiration of the Holy Spirit, gave a manual for fathers to use on their sons. A basic resource book. That book is the book of Proverbs. And I want to invite you to turn to it, if you will, right now. And we're going to be looking at the first 10 chapters of Proverbs in a very general sense. And I would like us to look at these first 10 chapters and just pick and choose the elements that are here that I think make up 10 crucial lessons a faithful father must teach his sons. Lesson number one, teach your son to fear your God. Fear your God. In chapter 1 and verse 7, the fear of the Lord is the beginning of knowledge. And chapter 9, verse 10 says, the fear of the Lord is the beginning of wisdom. But everything starts with fearing God. Teach your son, son, fear your God. Lesson number two. Son, not only fear your God, but guard your mind. Guard your mind. Third great lesson. A father must teach his son, obey your parents. Obey your parents. All through this entire section, these statements about hear, my son, your father's instruction are repeated. There's a fourth principle, and this must be taught as well, and very, very important. A father must teach his son, select your companions. Select your companions. This is a father's duty. Son, fear your God, guard your mind, obey your parents. Select your companions. Fifth, control your body. Any witting father who has any sense at all realizes that young men are going to develop passions that can lead them into tragedy upon tragedy unless they learn how to control their body, their bodily desires. And as you get into this section, this is the dominant theme throughout these first few chapters of Proverbs. Go to chapter 2 for a moment, verse 16. This is repeated, and we don't have time to go into all of it, but I'll give you a little sense of what the writer says. 2:16. He's talking about wisdom, and wisdom alone, that is the wisdom of God, spiritual wisdom that a father is supposed to teach his son, is able to deliver you from the strange woman. What does the word strange mean? Foreign. Why do you have to worry about a foreign woman? Because she's away from home. Well, what does that mean? Well, she's away from her husband. She's away from her family. She's away from her friends. She's away from accountability. And so she's the out-of-town woman, if you will. And it's real easy for her to act any way she wants because the constraints are off. You beware of that roaming woman who is away from the point of her responsibility. Beware of the adulteress who flatters with her words.

0: that leaves the companion of her youth, that's her husband, and forgets the covenant of her God, that's her marriage vow. Beware of her, because her house sinks down to death, and her tracks lead to the dead. Why? Because adultery, by biblical prescription, required the death penalty. She'll bring you to death. Teach your son, keep mentally away. Don't go to certain places in town. Don't get caught in certain compromising situations. Keep your hands to yourself. Stay away from women like that. Guard your feet, guard your eyes, guard your ears. Teach your son that. Control his body for purity. And he'll be a delight to you and blessed by God. There's a flip side of that. You say, well, if you teach him that too strong, then when he gets married, he won't appreciate the joys of marital sex. So you have to balance it. Point number six, teach him, son, enjoy your wife. While it is forbidden prior to marriage, it is exalted afterwards. Teach him the beauty and the wonder and the blessedness of a gift of a wife, and teach him to enjoy his wife. And you will teach him best if you enjoy yours. The wise father, what is he doing? He's saying to his son, fear your God, guard your mind, obey your parents, select your companions, control your body, enjoy your wife. Those are the key lessons. Let me give you just a few more. Number seven, watch your words. Watch your words. Teach your son to be careful how he speaks. Chapter 4, verse 24. My son, he says in verse 20, then in verse 24 he adds, put away from you a deceitful mouth, put devious lips far from you. Make sure you don't speak lies. Make sure you don't speak hypocritically. Make sure you don't speak perversely. Make sure you don't speak deceitfully. Speak pure, true words. Certainly one of the things that I grew up with was that lesson. I'm about as far away from using any curse word or one remotely related to a curse word as any human being in the earth, because I had my mouth washed out numerous times for words I didn't even understand or pronounce correctly. My mother used to wash out my mouth with Feld's naphtha soap. If I came home and said, Daddy, what does blank mean? In went the soap. That's what's called aversion therapy. We have passed that on to our children so that what comes out of their mouth is the word, hopefully, of the righteous. Proverbs says, the lips of the righteous speak wisely. The lips of the righteous are a fountain of life and a tree of life. The lips of the righteous are like choice silver. They're satisfying. They feed others. They bring healing and deliverance. They are patient, kind, wise, truthful, honest, pure, soft, gentle, slow to anger, and are mouthpieces for the Lord. Teach your son to watch his words. Chapter 5, verse 2, your lips may reserve knowledge. Chapter 6, verse 12, stay away from the one who walks with a false mouth. Chapter 10 is magnificent. Look at verse 11. The mouth of the righteous is a fountain of life. What a great statement. Verse 13, on the lips of the discerning wisdom is found. Verse 14, the mouth of the foolish, ruin is at hand. Quite a contrast. Verse 18 says, he who conceals hatred has lying lips. He who spreads slander is a fool. Don't do that. Don't lie. Don't slander. It's another thing we taught our children was never to lie. Our children, and I'm sure this is correct, and Patricia and I have talked about this in recollection, never lied in their life that we know of more than once. Because the first time we caught them in a lie, there was a major unforgettable event that took place. Which event lasted long in their memory? And it told them, in effect, that is a very bad thing to do, and attached to it is immense pain. They seemed to get the message. Teach your children to speak the truth. Verse 19, when there are many words, transgression is unavoidable. Teach them not to always talk. He who restrains his lips is wise. The tongue of the righteous is as choice silver. It just goes on like this. Teach them to watch their words. To watch their words. That's a major matter of wisdom. The mouths of fools pour out endless speech, crooked speech, foolish speech, violent speech, hateful speech, malicious speech. Strife, ruin, slander, belittlement, gossip, disgrace, scorching fire, mischief, perversity, on and on, it says in Proverbs. Fathers, teach your children to watch their words. Number 8, teach your sons, son, pursue your work. Pursue your work. Teach your boys how to work, father, by word and example. Look at the ant, he says in chapter 6. He's giving this lesson to his son. Son, go to the ant, verse 6 in chapter 6, and look at this ant. Observe her ways and be wise, which having no chief, officer, or ruler. The first thing you want to do is teach your children how to work without a boss around. Even an ant does that. Now, your children will work if you stand there with a whip, but the issue is, will they if you won't? Because they're going to have to in life. And they also need to be taught how to plan ahead. The ant even knows to prepare her food in the summer, anticipating the coming winter. She gathers her provision in the harvest. Teach them to work. How long will you lie down, O lazy son? When will you arise from your sleep? Get your children up. And they'll say, a little sleep, a little slumber, a little folding of the hands to rest. Sure, and your poverty will come in like a vagabond and your need like an armed man. You're going to make yourself poor if you don't learn how to work. Teach them to pursue work. The sluggard is a lazy man. He's just an ordinary man, really, with too many excuses, too many refusals, too many postponements. According to Proverbs, the lazy man will suffer hunger, poverty, failure. Why? Because he sleeps through the harvest. He wants, but he won't work. He loves sleep, is glued to his bed, and will follow worthless pursuits trying to get rich quick. On the other hand, the man who pursues his work earns a good living, has plenty of food, is rewarded for his effort, and earns respect even before kings, it says in chapter 22, verse 29. Teach your sons to pursue their work. So very important. Chapter 10, verse 4, poor is he who works with a negligent hand, but the hand of the diligent makes rich. He who gathers in summer is a son who acts wisely, but he who sleeps in harvest is a son who acts shamefully. Teach your son to work and to plan ahead in his work. Now that he's working, there's a ninth lesson he needs to learn. Here's another one. Son, manage your money. Manage your money. Go back to chapter 3 for a moment, and among these repeated lessons is this one. And there are some basic principles that I would draw to your attention. Verse 9. Here's principle number 1 with money. Honor the Lord from your wealth and from the first of all your produce, so your barns will be filled with plenty and your vats will overflow with new wine. In other words, if you are generous with God, he will be generous with you. So honor the Lord with your money. Teach him how to manage his money. Lesson number 1 is to give from the top, from the first fruits to the Lord. All of the money is to honor the Lord. He's to use all his money to honor the Lord. All of it. Teach him how to give. If you're a mediocre giver, if you're a come-see, come-saw, part-time giver, that's what he'll be. And as you have forfeited the promised blessing of God, so will he. And so you sentence your son to a lifetime of the kind of thing that you've had. If you want your son to know the fullness of the blessing of God and all of it poured out on him, then teach your son how to give God generously. You see, what we do as fathers is simply produce the next generation. And it either moves up or it moves down. The positive thing, teach him to honor the Lord with all his money. That whatever he does with it, it is to honor the Lord. Now let me flip that over. There's a negative thing too. Chapter 6, verse 1. And this is a very good lesson, and there's much more here than initially meets the eye. Verse 1 says of chapter 6, if you have become surety for your neighbor, have given a pledge for a stranger. Now listen. If you've co-signed. Now the Bible says you should never do that for a stranger. Teach your son not to do that. Teach your son that God has given him his resources for him to use wisely as a steward of God, not to become liable for another person whose behavior he cannot control. In other words, make very wise investments and make sure you control. Don't co-sign for a stranger so that on his default, you become liable. That's the point. Why? Because you are given money as a steward of God, and you must use it at your discretion as the Lord leads, not have it snatched out of your hand by the discretion of someone else. You understand? Control your money to honor the Lord, and don't get involved in get-rich-quick schemes that are going to put you in a position of liability. And if you get caught, look how he says to deal with it. Verse 2. If you've been trapped because you made some promise with your mouth, then do this, my son. Deliver yourself. Get out of it. Don't let it linger. You get out of it. Since you've come into the hand of your neighbor, go humble yourself and importune your neighbor. You know what you do? You get down on your face and your knees, you humble yourself and you beg and you negotiate a settlement. You do it immediately. You get that thing off your back so that it doesn't go on and on and on. Settle it. Get it done with. Humble yourself. Don't even give sleep to your eyes. Don't give slumber to your eyelids until you get yourself out, until like a gazelle from a hunter's hand or a bird from the hand of a fowler. Get out of that mess. Get it settled. Humble yourself. Plead for mercy and do whatever you can to get out of it so you are not continually under the bondage of being liable for someone else's conduct. Teach your sons that. One final lesson. Son, love your neighbor. When we say you don't co-sign for a stranger, we don't mean you don't give money to someone in need. No. Chapter 3, verse 27. Do not withhold good from those to whom it is due when it is in your power to do it. If you've got the money, give it. If you've got the goods, give them to the person in need. Generosity to the poor, meeting the needs of people around you when you have the resources, is a part of honoring God. You're to be generous in showing sacrificial love to your neighbor. Don't say, verse 28, go, come back, and tomorrow I'll give it. Don't do that. If you've got it in your pocket, give it. If you have it, give it. Don't tell him to come back. He has a need. You give the need. If you have it with you, don't send him away and have him come back. Another thing about your neighbor while you're loving him, don't devise harm against your neighbor when he lives in security beside you. He feels well being beside you, and you got some plot going on where you're going to get back at him in retaliation for something he did, or where you're going to confiscate the corner of his property, or you're going to do something to cut off his water, or whatever it is. Don't do anything that is going to harm your neighbor. Don't contend with your neighbor, verse 30, without any reason, if he's done you no harm. Don't be vengeful, is verse 31. Don't have vengeance toward a neighbor. Don't envy people who resolve all issues with violence and say, boy, I wish I could, if I had my way, I'd cut him up. Don't be vengeful. Don't choose any of the ways of violent men. The curse of the Lord is on those kind of people. So take care of your neighbor. Love him. Live with him in peace. Forgive him. Meet his needs. Those are the rules. And verse 35 says, you'll inherit honor. Honor. Well, such is the duty of a father. And I close with this. Listen carefully. You have this duty as a father, and I want to lay it as clear as I can at your feet. If you fail, father, to teach your son to fear God, the devil will teach him to hate God. If you fail to teach your son to guard his mind, the devil will gladly teach him to have an open mind. If you fail to teach your son to obey his parents, the devil will teach him to rebel and break his parents' heart. If you fail to teach your son to select his companions, the devil will gladly choose them for him. If you fail to teach your son to control his body, the devil will teach him to give it over completely to lust. If you fail to teach your son to enjoy the marriage partner that God has given him, the devil will teach him to destroy the marriage. If you fail to teach your son to watch his words, the devil will fill his mouth with filth. If you fail to teach your son to pursue his work, the devil will make his laziness a tool of hell. If you fail to teach your son to manage his money, the devil will teach him to waste it on riotous living. And if you fail to teach your son to love his neighbor, the devil will gladly teach him to love only himself. We have a great responsibility to this generation and the next as fathers.
1: You're listening to Grace to You Weekend, the Bible teaching ministry of John MacArthur. John's lesson today is called Crucial Lessons for a Wise Father. At the end of the message, John said that fathers have a great responsibility both to this generation and to the next. Of course, fulfilling that responsibility, training the next generation, can be particularly difficult when the world around you rejects the notion of objective divine truth. Along those lines, we once asked John what he would say is the biggest challenge that fathers face in a world that rejects God. Here was John's response.
2: Yeah, you know, I think maybe the biggest challenge, or one of the biggest challenges for fathers today in the world, is the fact that you have a culture that has lost all sense of authority. I mean, it's a postmodern world, right? There's no absolute truth. You have your truth, I have my truth. Whatever I think is right for me. Whatever you think is right for you. So in a world where there are no absolutes, and this is being taught, by the way, to children from the beginning of their education all the way through the university, and by the time they get to the university, it comes at them on mega steroids. You reject all authorities. You become your own authority in a postmodern world. You're the source of your own truth. So where then do you go for absolute standards that would allow us to have the greatest impact in producing a righteous generation of children? I don't think fathers know what's right and what's essential. Society mocks the crucial role that fathers have as leaders. It wants to give it to the mother. Scripture is clear. Dads lead their families. They lead them somewhere, but to lead them right, they have to understand biblical truth.
1: That's right, friend. You can't lead your family in the right direction if you don't know where to go yourself. And along those lines, let me mention John's book called Brave Dad. It shows you what your spiritual leadership should look like as a father, and it unpacks essential truths that you need to teach your children. 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The study is titled The Return and Reign of Jesus Christ. 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
18: Hi, this is Chris. Welcome to Odyssey. We're just getting ready for a time of wonder, excitement, and discovery. So why don't you get the whole family together and join us for another exciting adventure in Odyssey.
19: Excuse me, Mr. Hollard? Can I get past you?
20: Whoa! There's no crossing the men at work tape, young lady. That hallway is closed off.
19: Something bad didn't happen in there, did it?
20: Oh, boy, I'll say it did. There's a hit and run. A robot vacuum cleaner that Eugene invented didn't know there was a wall here.
19: Oh, no.
20: Or over there, or down there. It's been arrested and is now serving time as a leaf blower. What are you doing?
19: Oh, hiding from my homework. All of a sudden it ganged up on me and I can't cope. To be honest, sometimes I don't know what the point is.
20: The point? Well, it's about learning, isn't it?
19: Yeah, but I think I already know all I need to know.
20: Well, that's great, because now I could use some help installing this sheetrock here and over there and down there. Well, put an apron on and...
19: Oh, wait, I have to sneeze.
20: It's the dust.
21: Bless you, child.
19: Thanks. Anyway, Hey, who said that?
21: I did, and I agree. It's terribly dusty around here. It's a wonder any of us can breathe.
19: Who is that? I don't see anybody.
20: Check out the portrait behind you.
19: The what? Oh, Mr. Hollard, that painting is alive?
20: Yeah, I guess you've never visited Witt's Special Gallery. All these portraits are interactive. That's neat, huh?
19: Yeah. Who is this man?
20: Why don't you ask him yourself?
21: No need to be shy. I'm Frederick Douglass.
19: Hi. I've heard of you, I think.
20: You think? Olivia, this man was one of America's great authors, editors, speakers, and statesmen. A leading light for the abolition of slavery and the rights of women.
19: Huh.
20: Oh, wait. Sorry, you said you've already learned all that, so I guess I don't need to tell you.
19: Well, I meant I want to learn about stuff that's relevant, things kids are interested in, like, you know, art and music.
21: Ah, yes, music is one of the chief accomplishments of mankind.
19: I love it! If I could go to school and learn nothing but music, that would suit me just fine. See, I want to be a singer.
21: You remind me of Ella Shepherd.
19: Huh?
21: Though she didn't allow her love of music to keep her from pursuing an education.
19: Who's Ella Shepherd?
21: Oh, she sang with one of the most famous singing groups of all time, the Jubilee Singers.
19: They can't be that famous. I've never heard of them.
21: What? Impossible.
19: I'm sorry, I don't know them.
21: Well, then listen closely, child, and I'll tell you. But I'll have to take you back. Back to the days following the war between the states.
20: That would be the Civil War, by the way.
19: Got it.
21: Times were bad after the war. The South was devastated. And only those with some semblance of an education had a fighting chance to succeed. And that was the problem. Most slaves weren't educated.
19: Well, didn't they go to school?
21: Oh, no. In those days, the law forbade persons of color from learning. Those who did were whipped or killed or both. With freedom came the chance to go to school. But what schools? That was the problem. Until some enterprising folks started them, specifically to help former slaves. And that's how Fisk University came about.
19: Fisk University?
21: Uh-huh. It was the first American school to offer an education to young men and women, regardless of color. Less than a year after the end of the war, it opened in Nashville, Tennessee.
19: But what does this have to do with singing and music?
21: Oh, music was a large part of everyday life for most Negroes. We sang in our churches, in the fields, while working the cattle, while cleaning the houses. So it was only a matter of time before a singing group was formed at Fisk University, thanks to George White.
19: Who was he?
21: George Leonard White was a Union veteran of Gettysburg and Chancellorsville. He was hired to be the treasurer of Fisk University, though his work involved a lot more than that. He helped to raise funds for the school. He was a strong Christian and a natural-born leader and spoke directly and true, which meant he often stepped on people's toes.
0: As a veteran of the war, I've seen brothers and friends strewn across battlefields turned red with their own blood. These were men who fought for something they considered more important than their own lives, the freedom of others. As a result, we live in a new era, with new opportunities. You are all here to make a beginning for yourselves and your families, and you shall succeed. The battlefield stained red with the blood of our brothers and the generations of your ancestors who paid for the ultimate sacrifice for your freedom will not be in vain.
21: What had once been unthinkable was now possible. Negroes could go to school and learn, they could vote and even run for political office. But having those rights by law didn't mean that everybody agreed with them. Some folks resented what Fisk University was trying to do, which meant that something as simple as attending school could be a dangerous thing.
2: All right, now, I want everyone to sit down. We have a lot of work to do today, starting with grammar.
22: Mr. Wheeler.
2: Yes, Mr. Holmes.
22: Will we be learning from the Bible?
2: Scripture is a solid foundation for any education, Benjamin.
22: Oh, that's good. Because while I'm not much at grammar, when it comes to the Bible, I knock down verbs, break up prepositions, and jump over adjectives. God is my school, and I am his pupil.
23: Uh-huh. Go on, right. Benjamin.
2: Well said, Benjamin. Now please sit down. Benjamin! Everyone get down! Thomas, get away from that window!
24: It's someone in a mask and robes. He's riding off now.
2: Benjamin, are you all right?
22: Yes, sir. I think so. It's just a nick. Nothing serious, thank the Lord.
2: Oh, nothing serious? You were just shot, man.
22: Barely broke skin, sir. I'm fine. No need to raise a fuss.
2: Nonsense. Let me take a look at you. Pull up your shirt.
22: It's not necessary, sir.
2: You're in my charge. I'll judge what is and what isn't necessary. Let me look at you.
22: Yes, sir.
2: Yes, you've only been grazed. Let me see your back.
22: No need, sir.
2: Hold still. Will you please? Never mind. Pull your shirt back down.
22: Don't be alarmed, Mr. Wheeler. Those scars are from my first owner. He liked the whip. They don't hurt much anymore.
2: I see.
22: There isn't a colored person in this room that hasn't been shot at, whipped, or beaten at one time or another.
23: Mm-hmm. No, sir.
2: Well, I've heard about such things, but I just never saw it.
22: Well, I ain't saying you get used to it, but then again, I ain't gotten used to the food this place serves neither. Especially the meat. That beef's so tenacious that every time I meet a cow, I feel the need to apologize.
2: Yes, well, we all know that conditions here aren't as comfortable as we'd wish them to be.
22: Not at all, sir. Other than the buildings falling apart, the lack of heat, and the unruly food, it's not too bad.
2: Don't forget about being shot at.
22: Yeah, and that. Mm-hmm.

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6: Now, the faculty and students knew going in that things might be difficult for a time. What they didn't know was that it would get worse before it ever got better. Months into the opening of the university, funds were so low that the school had to begin charging tuition, and as a result, many students left. And before long, the school was stuck in a financial crisis.
7: How bad is it, Mr. White?
8: We are in arrears by $80,000 principal
7: expense. Oh. Such a debt. Can we turn to the families for more help?
8: Sir, the average income for our families is scarcely more than $8 a month. They can't afford to give more than that.
7: Yeah.
8: As it is, even the students kept home by bad weather continue to pay something. They believe so much in what we're trying to accomplish.
7: Yes, but it's not enough. The bill collectors are constantly at my door. You're the treasurer. What do you suggest we do?
8: I have a bit of savings, sir. It won't undo the debt, of course, but it will help feed the students for a time.
7: Well, that's good of you, but it only helps us for a short while.
8: Principal Spence, I had another idea.
7: Yes?
8: The other night, I was making the rounds through the campus.
7: I'm grateful that you keep a watchful eye.
8: I passed the students' sleeping quarters, and as you know, they are oftentimes gathered together. Singing.
7: Yes, I've heard them.
8: You may recall that I used to be a choir master, as well as a band sergeant. I believe it would do much for morale if we were to create a choir. Singing seems to bring them comfort. And after all they've been through and continue to endure, a choir might lift their spirits.
7: I agree. You have my permission, Mr. White. So long as it doesn't cost us anything.
8: Thank you, sir.
9: You want us to join a chorus, Mr. White?
8: Yes, Ella.
10: What kind of songs will we sing?
8: Well, I've assembled a selection of cantatas and hymns. Once we become skilled in those, we could hold a concert here at the school.
9: Oh, wait. We're not used to singing that style of music, sir.
10: It's God music, and that's good enough for me.
11: Mm-hmm,
10: Travis.
11: Me too.
8: Mm-hmm, and me, Benjamin. I'll need all of you to recommend other skilled singers.
11: Well, yes, sir.
9: I know several.
10: As do I.
8: Ask them if they want to join us. We'll practice in my apartment every night after classes, beginning tomorrow.
11: Well, all right.
10: Oh, I wouldn't mind singing over lunchtime, too. The music makes the food taste better.
9: Oh, come on, Benjamin. So true.
8: Excellent. Well, my friends, it appears we have the makings of the first official choir at Fisk University.
11: All right, now.
12: Come on.

0: Good, good. You all have talent, to be sure. Mr. Rutling?
1: Yes, sir?
0: I've heard many tenor voices in my day, and it would not be an exaggeration in the least to admit that yours is the best among them.
1: Why, thank you, Mr. White.
0: Your enunciation, however, leaves a great deal to be desired. If you make the vowels plain, then the words will be understood. Pronounce them.
1: Yes, sir.
0: Phoebe?
2: Yes, Mr. White.
0: Your delivery is too stiff. The trick is to use the same natural expressions that you would if you were speaking to the audience.
2: Ah, thank you, sir.
0: The rest of you be careful for harsh tones. Harsh tones will kill perfect pitch every time. Think soft, round tones. And I don't wish to hear any S's from the ladies. Men, you alone will sing the S's. But remember...
3: No harsh tones.
0: Quite right, Thomas. The thing to do, students, is think of the people who hear you singing. What tragedies have come into their lives that need healing? The Lord God has given us music as a balm to soothe souls.
2: Amen. Mm-hmm.
0: Sing to them. That is enough. Thank you for coming.
2: You're welcome,
3: Mr. White.

0: What is that song? Where did you learn it?
1: It's one of the songs we grew up with. We call them spiritual songs.
2: Mm-hmm. That's right.
0: Yes.
2: Our parents taught them to us while we worked in the fields or went to church meetings.
0: But where did they come by the songs?
3: Well, they're from our past. The stories of our people. Our folks wrote them, and their folks.
4: That's right. Mm-hmm.
0: What about this song in particular? Where did it come from?
3: Well, sir, I was born a slave, the youngest of 9 children. My father ran. Well, maybe he was sold. We never knew. Before I was even born. My mother was sold when I was 3. I began working in the fields when I was 8. An old woman sang that song most days. I sang it to myself at bedtime. It helped me sleep.
0: Do you know other songs like this?
2: Well, yes, there must be hundreds.
4: Uh-huh. Mm-hmm.
0: Will you teach them to me?
2: Happy to. I've always wanted to be a teacher.

0: Good day, Mr. Billings. How's business?
1: Slow, but steady.
0: I've come to order some additional supplies.
1: I see. I was hoping you'd come to pay for the ones you've already received.
0: I wish I had the money. Things are still rather lean. If we could have a bit more time.
1: I have given you a bit more time. Every week you come in. But I'm fresh out of time, Mr. White. I have bills to pay, too. But I can't pay mine unless my customers pay theirs.
0: I know you believe in what we're trying to accomplish at Fisk.
1: I do. I believe in a great many things. But sometimes believing and doing are different. And I know that I cannot give you any more supplies until your bill is paid in full.
0: Mr. Billings, please. We've already had a number of students and teachers quit because of malnutrition. I'm not sure what we'll do if we can't rely on your assistance.
1: I'm sorry, Mr. White. I truly am. I have children of my own. But there's nothing more I can do. Good day, sir.
0: Yes. Good day.

0: Hey, you over there, I have a special invitation just for you. It's an invitation to this super cool secret club. Well, it's not really a secret. Actually, I'm trying to tell everybody about it because it's so amazing. What is it? The Adventures in Odyssey Club, of course. 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
3: Did you go over my transcriptions of your spiritual songs, Ella?
4: I did. They're very accurate. And may I say, sir, what you've accomplished with the choir in this brief time is nothing short of amazing. Everyone agrees that you have a gift from God.
3: Well, I'm not so sure Principal Spence agrees. But I believe the time will come when we will tour. And when that happens, I'll need an assistant. You're the perfect person for the job, Miss Shepherd.
4: Me? I would be honored, sir.
5: Mr. White, over here.
3: What is it, Thomas?
5: In the storage building.
3: Yes?
5: In here.
3: What am I looking at?
4: An old slave pen. No better than a jail cell, really. Slaves for sale were kept in pens like this until they were bought.
3: Slaves stayed in these cramped stalls?
4: Mm-hmm.
3: There's barely room to move.
5: Well, I was cleaning up this pen here, sir. I'm trying to dress the campus up a bit. Under all the muck and clutter, I found these.
3: Manacles.
5: And ankle chains. From the slave days. I'd rather the others didn't see them, sir. They don't carry good memories. What should I do with them?
3: Thomas, have you ever heard of the story of Joseph?
5: I certainly have. He was a slave just like us. A real Bible inspiration. When he explained those dreams and the Pharaoh took him out of the prison and made him the second most powerful man in the land, why, it gave me hope.
3: Do you remember what he said to his brothers who sold him into slavery? What you meant for evil, God meant for good.
4: What's your meaning, Mr. White?
3: Man created these chains for evil, but we're going to make good come from them.
5: How?
3: Gather them all together, as many as you can find. We'll sell them to the ironmonger for scrap. This big a pile should bring in a fair sum.
4: Maybe we could use that money to fund a tour.
3: Eventually. Right now, I'd like to purchase books for the school with that money. Then maybe by paying for the books, we'll find the money for a tour. God does work in mysterious ways.
4: Amen.
5: Right you are.

0: You wanted to see me, Principal Spence?
1: Yes, Mr. White. Sit down. I want to talk to you about the extra money you've generated.
0: God's provision at work.
1: Indeed. But I wish you had consulted with me first. There are more pressing needs than books.
0: Oh, I beg to differ. What could be more important?
1: We might have paid off our food bill at the mercantile. I'm sure you'd agree that food is as vital as books.
0: We're making do with donations from the local farmers. The school can't continue, though, without textbooks.
1: The school may not continue with them.
0: What are you saying?
1: Our benefactors at the American Missionary Association have notified me that they now doubt the need for this school.
0: I'm astounded. How can they doubt that?
1: Easily, it would seem. The other schools they support are all in better condition, physically and financially. They have suggested that since this school is struggling, it may be prudent to pull their support from us and increase their funding for the schools most likely to succeed.
0: I see. Have they made their final decision?
1: Not yet. But their letter to me suggests that if we do not turn our circumstances around and become more self-sufficient by the end of the year, they will indeed discontinue our funding.
0: Oh, that's a bookkeeper's thinking for you. If we could support ourselves, we wouldn't need their help. We need it now because we can't support ourselves.
1: Even so, we must abide by the directive given us by our own board.
0: Perhaps there's a way to accomplish that.
1: Go on.
0: I believe the choir I've assembled is of a standard to perform anywhere, for anyone. They're among the best I've ever heard.
1: I'm sure they are.
0: I recommend that we take the choir on a tour. Oh,
1: impossible! I will not resort to theatrics.
0: Given the chance, they may be able to generate funds. Perhaps even give wider exposure to who we are and what we hope to accomplish.
1: We simply cannot afford to support a tour, Mr. White. We can't even support ourselves. And if God does not see fit to rescue the school in this difficult time, then we have to assume that it's His will that it fails.
0: It's been my experience that God uses His people to accomplish His will. Moses obeyed and took action, though it was God who parted the Red Sea.
1: With respect, sir, I have not seen that you are our Moses. While you persist in your efforts towards a choir, your fundraising has fallen short.
0: I believe the choir and my fundraising go hand in hand.
1: I suggest you reconsider your position, or I shall have to do it for you.
0: Are you threatening me, sir?
1: I am telling you to do the job for which you were hired. We are finished with this conversation.
0: This conversation is not finished. It is merely concluded for the moment.
2: While Principal Spence was firmly opposed to the idea of a tour, White became more and more certain every day that it was God's instrument of provision. He believed that the choir was Fisk's only hope. If Spence would not relent, the school would be destined to fail.
3: Will the singers from Fisk University have the strength and courage to follow God? Will they make enough money to keep the school open? 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The Jubilee Singers was written by Dave Arnold with sound design by Jonathan Crow and music by John Campbell. Our cast included Michael Goff, Phil Proctor, Hope Levy, and Scott Lawrence. 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
16: SRN News, I'm Mary Rose. Vice President J.D. Vance is on his way to Switzerland for talks between the U.S. and Iran. Vance departed this afternoon, a day after the talks were supposed to start in Geneva. He did confirm that negotiations are ready, getting underway with the arrival of Jared Kushner and Steve Witkoff today. A large fire has almost completely destroyed a luxury resort in the Dominican Republic, forcing the evacuation of almost 1,700 tourists. Local media reported an Italian tourist died in the fire and several other tourists required medical assistance. The Viva Dominicus Beach by Wyndham Resort is located in Bahia Hebe, a popular destination for U.S. and international tourists on the southeastern coast of the Dominican Republic. This is SRN News.
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4: 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Here you will hear teaching that will challenge you to a deeper walk with Jesus. Whatever place you are in your understanding of God's plan for your life, you will grow closer by listening. No shame, no guilt, and no condemnation. But you will be challenged to a closer walk with God. 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
20: Okay, we've started a series of messages we've entitled Blessed to Bless. And it's good to look at this subject of being blessed by God, not only every day, but most especially at the beginning of the year, you know, because this is a big deal in the Bible. You know, every time we as Christians gather together, sometimes when we, before we say goodbye to each other, we say, God bless you, you know. And, you know, may you be blessed. This is a big deal in the Bible. And that's why when somebody says, well, why another sermon on being blessed? This is a big part of our Christian walk, okay? It's a big piece that characterizes the ministry of Jesus here on earth. And it is a major key in unlocking the secret of happiness. If you want to be happy, which is the word blessed, by the way, we need to look at this aspect of blessing called being merciful. Okay? Jesus said in the Beatitudes and the Sermon on the Mount, blessed are the merciful, for they shall receive mercy. So being merciful is one of the keys to being blessed or being happy in life. And it's right out of the gate, Jesus will say, blessed are, and he enumerated the things that are necessary for that happy and blessed life. And one of those is mercy. So we need to look at what it means.